0: chapters have experienced tremendous increases in anti-Semitism from other members of their teachers union and from the leaders of teachers unions over the last few years. And when they have complained about it to union leadership for not following its own rules, union leaders have either ignored them or, in some cases, union leaders have been participating in the anti-Semitism.
1: Greenberg criticizes ADL's recommendation that teachers appeal to those same union leaders for change, calling it an October 6th response to an October 7th problem. Instead, he urges a much more aggressive approach.
0: Complaining to the Equal Employment Opportunity Commission, the federal government, which has jurisdiction over unions, we think that's a much better option.
1: Greenberg notes that federal intervention through the Equal Employment Opportunity Commission can legally force unions to abide by Title VII protections and punish noncompliance, taking power out of the hands of compromised leadership.
2: On Wall Street, stocks were higher today. The Dow rose 318, the S&P added 86, and the NASDAQ climbed 440. And West Texas Intermediate crude was down to about $101 a barrel. See more news at AFN.net.
3: Jonah surviving 3 days inside a fish is miraculous. But the bigger miracle is what happened next, when Jonah was used to bring an entire city to God. Today on Turning Point, Dr. David Jeremiah takes a closer look at the incredible revival that took place in Nineveh, in which the entire population was saved. From Jonah, the runaway prophet, here's David to share his message when revival comes.
4: You know, revival is genuinely powerful when even the animals are affected. And that was true in Nineveh. And it is a wonderful story to remind us that God can do what politics can't do, what motivation can't do. God can do something miraculous. He's done it in the past. And we believe he could do it again, and we should be praying for revival because, frankly, with the drift of the culture here in America, it could be the only answer to the situation we're facing at this time. When revival comes, it's our study for today, and I hope you have your Bibles close and can follow along. Don't forget to order your copy of the Light of the World Turning Point Calendar for 2027. This is the calendar month. We send it out early because it will help you get ready for the end of the year and the beginning of the new year. There's a place for you to enter all your events on this wall calendar, and it is wonderfully adorned with beautiful photography illustrating the power of God's wonderful ministry of light. He is the light of the world, and you will be blessed by this calendar, and we want you to have it as our way of saying thank you for your investment in Turning Point. So when you send a gift this month, simply ask for your copy of the 27 calendar, and we'll send it to you right away. Here we go with part one of When Revival Comes. Back in the 1920s, evangelist Duncan Campbell traveled along a rugged coast of Scotland, sharing Jesus Christ. During harvest, he would go in and work with the laborers, carrying their loads, gaining their trust, and because of his message and his life, soon revival began to stir on the island. The first convert was a cantankerous old newsstand woman who was famous for losing her temper when the ships arrived and the crowds demanded papers, and she couldn't handle it all. But she professed Christ. A young girl who knew all about this woman watched her profess Jesus Christ, but she didn't believe it was real. So she hid when the next ships came in where she could watch this woman and see what happened. And she couldn't believe it when the sailors crowded the stand. The woman remained patient and kind, and she was like a new person. The little girl went out and went to the meeting house, and she gave her heart to Christ because she saw the reality of what had happened in this woman. And soon crowds began to fill the churches, and conviction spread across the island, and people everywhere began asking, "What must I do to be saved?" You can always tell it's a revival when the people give the invitation to the pastor instead of the pastor giving the invitation to the people. That was the pattern that happened on that island, and that was the pattern that happened on the day of Pentecost when it spread from 1 to 12 and 120 and 3,000 and beyond. And it was the pattern in Nineveh when the revival happened there. So today we're in the third chapter of Jonah, and we're going to study what happened as we look at verses 4 through 9. What happened when revival happened in Nineveh? Let me read the text. Here's the story from the book of Jonah. And Jonah began to enter the city on the first day's walk, and he cried out and he said, "Yet 40 days and Nineveh shall be overthrown." So the people of Nineveh believed God, proclaimed a fast, put on sackcloth from the greatest to the least. And the word came to the king of Nineveh, and he arose from his throne, laid aside his robe, covered himself with sackcloth, and sat in ashes. And he caused it to be proclaimed and published throughout Nineveh by the decree of the king and his nobles, saying, "Let neither man nor beast, herd nor flock taste anything. Do not let them eat or drink water. But let man and beast be covered with sackcloth and cry mightily to God. Let everyone turn from his evil way and from the violence that is in his hands. Who can tell if God will turn and relent and turn away from his fierce anger so that we will not perish?" Now, if you remember, Jonah hit the ground running after he was dislodged from the belly of the great whale. I can see him in my mind's eye grabbing seaweed from around his neck and putting himself together after everything he'd just gone through. I wonder sometimes what kind of mirrors they had back in Jonah's day. Probably some polished glass or whatever, but can you imagine the first time Jonah got a look at himself in a mirror? His hair was gone, his eyebrows burned off, his skin bleached white with yellow blotches across his body. His rebellion had left its mark. How many of you know that when you disobey God, sometimes what happens next isn't very pretty? I'm reminded of the story about a man who was interviewing residents at a rest home. He asked one man how he explained his life. The man said, "Every night I went out drinking. I smoked 3 packs of cigarettes a day, ran around, hardly ever came home." The interviewer said, "Man, that's unbelievable. How old are you?" He said, "I'm 22. That's what sin does. It messes you up big time. And it does it quickly, sometimes quietly. Jonah had learned the hard way what rebellion can do. But God took those marks of sin and rebellion on Jonah and turned them into a sign to a wicked city. As Jonah entered the city, he began to preach the message of the Lord. And what happened next was what we have just read about in the third chapter. It was perhaps the greatest revival that has ever taken place. An entire city. The Bible says, from the least to the greatest, accepted Christ, and the city was saved from destruction. Many scholars who study the book of Jonah say the greatest miracle in Jonah wasn't the whale, it was the revival. I think that's a pretty good analysis. The whale is easier for some people to deal with than the fact that an entire city in a short period of time turned to God. It's interesting that we call this a revival because, as we've noted, usually we use that word to describe God's people returning to Him. But it can also describe a work which is a powerful work, and large numbers of people are convicted of sin and turn to Him for the first time. That's exactly what happened in Nineveh. How does revival really happen? What takes place? Well, there are 5 things that happen then that happen every time there is a return to God. First of all, there must be a hearing. Jonah preached God as he walked through the city. "Yet 40 days, he said, and Nineveh will be overthrown." And the people of Nineveh believed God. The Bible says that Jonah preached, and the people heard what he said. There was a hearing of the word of God. Romans 10:17 says, "Faith comes by hearing, and hearing by the word of God." 2 things are absolute necessary when somebody becomes a Christian. You have the Spirit of God using the Word of God. No one can be saved without the Spirit of God and the Word of God. You may not see it happen. You may not even be aware of it happening. But every time somebody believes, the Spirit of God takes the Word of God and applies it to their heart, and they become a Christian. Every once in a while, someone will say, "You people who believe like you do, you're just a bunch of bigots. You think you have the only way." And I like to remind them of this. Is it so surprising to you that there's only one way to be born again, when there's really only one way to be born the first time? The first time birth happens, it's a sperm and an egg that come together, and life is born. And just like in the physical realm, so also in the spiritual realm, you can't have new birth without the Spirit of God and the Word of God. So when Jonah went to preach to Nineveh, he set in motion a powerful thing. That is what we see in chapter 3. He did not try to persuade the people of Nineveh. He didn't have any fancy stories, no clever arguments, no emotional appeals. He just preached the Word of God. He just got up and said, "Thus saith the Lord." And when he did, the Spirit of God took the Word of God, and that miracle happened. The Bible is very clear about the power of God's Word. I like to remind myself of this often. Sometimes you preach, and I've been preaching for a long time. I don't know how many sermons I've preached, but a whole bunch. You have sermons when you sense that God really used that in somebody's life, and you have others. You preach and you do your best, and you think you've told the truth. And months later, somebody comes back and says, "You remember when you preached that sermon? Let me tell you what God did in my life." It's the most amazing thing you'll ever see. Whenever you preach the Word of God, you set loose a power that is promised by God, that He will not allow His Word to return void unto Him. He will accomplish what He sets out to do. Jeremiah 23:29 says, "Is not my Word like a fire and like a hammer that breaks the rock in pieces?" Have you ever been burnt by the Word of God? It goes into your heart and it starts to burn. It's like indigestion almost. It makes you so uncomfortable because it may be something you're doing that you know you shouldn't be doing, and you heard the Word of the Lord, and the Word of the Lord gets lodged in your heart. It's like a burning, like a fire. Or even worse, have you ever been hammered by the Word of God? I know I have. You read the Word and all of a sudden something comes in, you think, "Oh my goodness, I need to change that. That's not right." The Bible says the Word of God is powerful. Here's the promise. Isaiah 55:11, "So shall my word be that goes forth from my mouth. It shall not return to me void, but it shall accomplish what I please. It shall prosper in the thing for which I send it." Listen to me, ladies and gentlemen. God's word never goes out without having an effect. Sometimes we see the effect right away, and sometimes we do not. There are times after a sermon when no one responds and someone says, "Were you disappointed today?" I am always encouraged when God's word bears fruit immediately, but I have learned that when the final amen is said and the service ends, God is not finished. You can hear a sermon, decide not to respond, and then think about it all week until finally you do something about it. God's word is powerful and it never returns empty. And that gives great confidence to anyone who teaches the Bible. Never be discouraged when you teach the Word of God. Teach it with confidence, teach it with authority, and know this: if you teach the Word of God, God is going to do something with it. And you may not hear about it in this life. You may not hear about it today. It may be something that happens in the next generation, but God always uses His word to effect change. Hebrews 4:12 says, "For the word of God is living, and it's powerful, and it's sharper than any two-edged sword, piercing even to the division of soul and spirit, and of joints and marrow, and it's a discerner of the thoughts and intents of the heart." And Paul wrote to Romans about the Word of God and salvation. He said, "For I am not ashamed of the gospel, for it is the power of God for salvation for everyone who believes. Sometimes a preacher might feel tempted to move away from preaching the Word of God. As you have noticed, and I have noticed, a lot of preachers seem to have done that. Maybe if I get a little more motivational in what I say, people will listen. Maybe if I don't ever mention sin, people will listen. Maybe if I'm always positive to the most positive place. But the Bible says God blesses His Word, not all of our ideas. Preach the Word of God. Do it simply and do it the best you can, and God will bless it. And you don't have to be cute. Isn't that a good thing? You don't have to be clever. You just have to be faithful in preaching the Word of God. When we open this book, we step into the power of God. So why would anyone want to preach anything else? Preach the Word of God. So there must be a hearing when revival happens. There must be a hearing of the Word. And the Bible says God uses preaching to do that. He actually calls it in the Bible the foolishness of preaching. It is kind of foolish, really, that somebody would speak a word and a man's life would be changed, but that's what the Bible says. Along with hearing, there needs to be believing. In order for revival to happen, the Bible says the people of Nineveh believed God. Notice, it doesn't say they believed Jonah. They believed God, and Jonah was speaking the word of God so faithfully that when the people heard Jonah, they thought they were hearing God, because they were. It was as if God Himself was speaking to them, and the text does not simply mean they believed about God. It means they believed in God. They believed in Him and in what He said. They believed it so strongly that instead of killing this prophet who came in to tell them they were going to die if they didn't repent, they didn't kill Jonah, which should have been their normal response given their history. They listened and they changed their way of life. You say, well, Pastor Jeremiah, how does that happen? The truth is, I don't know that anyone can fully explain it. The preacher's responsibility is to proclaim the word. The listener's responsibility is to hear it. God takes the preaching and the hearing, and in a miraculous way, He produces believing. They believed. There's a difference between believing about something and believing in something. They didn't believe about God. You know, most everybody believes something about God. You know, there is a God somewhere, or they call Him the man in the sky, or whoever they happen to address. But only Christians believe in God. You say, what is the difference between those two? Well, let me tell you a story. The famous tightrope walker, Charles Blondin, used to stretch a wire across Niagara Falls and tightrope walk across the falls. It was quite a deal. Crowds would gather to watch him perform. On one occasion, he actually pushed a wheelbarrow across the rope, and the people went crazy, applauding loudly. When he finished, he asked the crowd, "Do you believe I can do that again?" And they cheered and shouted yes. And then he said, "Which one of you will volunteer to ride in the wheelbarrow?" Suddenly, the crowd was very quiet. Many people believed about him, but nobody believed in him. The same thing is true with God. You see, many people believe about God, but believing about God isn't enough. You have to believe in Him and put your trust in Him. Literally, you have to get in the wheelbarrow and place your faith completely in His hands. That's what happened in Nineveh. The people believed God and everything began to change. So there was a hearing and there was a believing. Third thing that happened is there was a repenting. The Bible says the people of Nineveh believed God, proclaimed a fast, put on sackcloth, from the greatest to the least. The response was so widespread that Jonah's message touched every level of life in the city. The Bible says the people responded from the greatest to the least. Every single person, no matter if they were rich or poor. The Assyrians, you see, were among the proudest of the people in the ancient world, and their king would have been dressed in royal robes and surrounded by the pomp, circumstance, and dignity of his position. But the Bible says that when the message of the Lord reached the king of Nineveh, he took off his royal robe, put on sackcloth, and sat in ashes. That was a way of showing mourning and repentance and sorrow for what one had done. And this is literally what happened. The king himself repented. Imagine how quickly that news spread across the city. People must have been saying, "Did you hear what the king did? He heard Jonah preach and he put on sackcloth and ashes. The king has repented." Revival always produces repentance. Repentance means agreeing with God about your sin, not trying to excuse it. You know what God says about sin. To repent, you have to agree with him, and you have to admit that God is right and you are wrong and turn from your sin. Interestingly, the king does not seem to have started the revival. The revival began with the people, and it was grassroots first and then upward toward the king. That's the way it usually happens. The text says the impact was so widespread, it affected the animals. I'd like to meditate on that for just a moment. Herds and flocks were included in the fast, covered with sackcloth. I can't imagine a cow in sackcloth, can you? The whole city was involved. At the beginning of the 20th century, Wales experienced one of these revivals, and it was so powerful that it changed everyday life across the country. 100,000 people got converted within just a couple of months. In the coal mines, the miners noticed something happened after that revival. The ponies that pulled the coal carts stopped working. The reason was simple. Before the revival, the miners had driven the ponies with shouting, cursing, and harsh language. But after they came to Christ, their behavior changed, and they now treated the animals with kindness, and they had to retrain the whole system because the ponies didn't understand the new thing that had happened in the miners. The ponies had been trained to respond to shouting and swearing, and when that stopped, they didn't know how to respond. You know, the book of Proverbs says this: a righteous man regards the life of his animal. Have you ever read that verse? A righteous man regards the life of his animal. Christians treat their pets better than non-Christians. Christians care more. Now, that doesn't mean they're going to heaven. We're not going to get into that whole deal. Don't worry about heaven. Just take care of them while they're on earth and be kind to them. When God changes a heart, it affects every relationship we have in life. It changes the way a husband treats his wife and the way a wife treats her husband, the way parents treat their children, the way children treat their parents, the way all the people treat their animals. When God changes you, he changes you. And that is what happened in Nineveh. From the king to the commonest of the people, they realized their sin and they turned from it. And the text also tells us that the proclamation did not come from the king alone. If you read it carefully, it came from the king and his nobles. So the leaders of the nation joined together and said, "We must change." It would be like the President of the United States and all of Congress. And could I get a witness that we could use a little revival there in these days? Yeah. So they issued a proclamation across the city, and the people fasted, and they cried out to God, and the whole city turned in repentance. So there must be hearing, there must be believing, there must be repenting, and there must be praying. Notice the book of Jonah got a lot to say about prayer. In the first chapter, the sailors prayed because they didn't know what was going on with that storm, and the Bible doesn't say they prayed to Jehovah God. They prayed to their own gods. They just prayed. In chapter 2, there was a prayer meeting in the belly of a fish, a very intense prayer meeting, I would imagine, Jonah crying out to the Lord. In chapter 3, an entire city is on its knees. The people of Nineveh are praying desperately to God. Notice that their prayers were not vague or general. They were very specific. The king identified their sin clearly. He said they must turn from the violence that is in their own hands. Remember how brutal these Assyrians were? They were known throughout the ancient world for cruelty and violence. They knew exactly what they were guilty of. And when they came before God, they didn't hide what they were doing. They confessed it plainly. They cried out to God. They asked Him to forgive them for the violence of their hands.
5: And you know, we have a lot of violence in our culture today, more so than ever before. Awful things happening in the streets of our cities and in the boroughs of our towns. And the Bible teaches that violence is the ultimate result of sin. When we violate God's commandments, we end up violating His creatures. And that's what's happening in our world today as never before. Only God can change that. He did it in Nineveh. He can do it for us. And we should keep praying that every day. Tomorrow is part two of When Revival Comes. We'll continue to unfold the principles of this Old Testament passage and learn from it as it speaks to us today. September edition of Turning Points Magazine is called Running on Empty. 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
7: Listen to these words from the Apostle Paul talking to the church in Ephesus in Ephesians 4. He says, "Let the thief steal no longer, but rather let him labor, doing honest work with his own hands, so that he may have something to share with anyone in need." 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
12: Let me tell you what God's purpose is for you in the Word of God. Number one, to show you what you are by nature. And then number two, to show you what you ought to be by grace. That's what the Bible is for. The Bible is to show you what you are, but also what you could be. Now, God's purpose in the Word of God is to make you like the Lord Jesus Christ. God is so pleased with His Son, the Lord Jesus, He wants an entire race of people just like Him. And so what God is up to by the gospel of grace is making people in the image of God, which image was marred when Adam sinned in the Garden of Eden. For the Bible says, those whom He did foreknow, He did predestinate to be conformed to His image. And so we are destined to be like the Lord Jesus Christ.
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12: The devil is selling a generation today a bill of goods. Folks, I'm telling you, the husband owes to his wife a steadfast loyalty. I remind you what I told Joyce. I said, sweetheart, if you ever leave me, I'm going with you. I belong to Joyce. She belongs to me. We're in it together, and we're in it all the way.
14: Welcome to Love Worth Finding, featuring the powerful truth of God's Word shared in the practical teaching of Pastor Adrian Rogers. Marriage is the uniting of one man and one woman in a complete commitment for life. In Ephesians chapter 5, we see that marriage is not simply a contract, it's a covenant. And as we recognize Father's Day this weekend, we're reminded of three major responsibilities of the husband's role in the family, so that our homes may be heaven on earth. If you have your Bible, turn to Ephesians chapter 5. We'll begin in verse 21, as Adrian Rogers shares, marriage is from heaven.
12: The reason we have so many failed marriages today is that we have thrown away the original plan that God has given. Somebody has said that the difference between courtship and marriage is the difference between what you see in the seed catalog and what comes up in the garden. What causes that, I think, is failure to cultivate the garden. And I want to speak primarily, therefore, to the husband and his responsibility to his wife in the light of all of this. That's the reason why I've said women are from Venus, men are from Mars, according to a very popular book, but marriage is from heaven. Marriage is from heaven, and we're going to understand what God has to say about marriage. Now, Stu Weber said something very interesting. He said, the great problem in America is failure in the highest office of the land, the husband and father. That's the highest office. That's the highest office in the land, to be a husband and a father. Well, we're going to be talking here about the marriage covenant, not the marriage contract. If you look at marriage as a contract, you're going to be standing up for your rights. If you look at marriage as a covenant, you're going to be accepting your responsibilities. If you look at marriage as a contract, you're going to be looking for loopholes in the contract. But if you look at marriage as a divine covenant, you're not going to be doing that. According to this scripture that I'm going to read to you in a moment, man has the husband, the father, according to the Word of God, has three major responsibilities. And I hope by the time I'm finished, whatever else, if you're a husband and a father today, you will see your three major responsibilities. Here are the three things that a husband is responsible to his wife for. Now, first of all, he is responsible for servant leadership. Look in verse 21, submitting yourselves one to another in the fear of God. Wives, submit yourselves unto your own husbands as unto the Lord. For the husband is the head of the wife, even as Christ is the head of the church, and He is the Savior of the body. Now, the word head here speaks of leader. The husband is the head of the wife, that is, he is the leader. Now, he's not the dictator. The husband is not some sort of a top sergeant to be beating his wife over the head with a Bible club. We hear a lot about the chain of command. You might hear about the chain of command in the army. But this doesn't speak primarily of a chain of command. This is a line of responsibility. That's a much better term. You see, to have headship is to have responsibility. That means if a wife is to submit to her husband, she is to submit to her husband for a loving leadership.
15: And God gives the model. What is the model? Verse 23, for the husband is the head of the wife, even as Christ is the head of the church. Now, Jesus Christ has never forced me to do anything. I have never ever in my marriage, and Joyce and I have been married for a long time, I've never forced Joyce to do, I have never forced Joyce to do one blessed thing. Never. Jesus has never forced me to do anything. He hasn't forced me to be to church today. He didn't force me to put anything in the offering plate. He didn't force me to pray this. He's never forced me to do anything. But He's led me and loved me to do many things. And you see, the husband is the head of the wife as Christ is the head of the church. That is the model. Now, to be head means responsible leadership. Now, let me give you a verse of Scripture. This is a key verse. 1 Corinthians chapter 11 and verse 3. But I would have you to know, here's the Apostle Paul, the same one who wrote this passage, speaking. But I would have you to know that the head of every man is Christ, and the head of the woman is the man, and the head of Christ is God. Now, let's take that last part of that phrase, the head of Christ is God. Do you know anything about Christian theology? You know we don't worship three gods. We worship one God, God the Father, Son, and Holy Spirit. A triune God. And in the Godhead, there's both Father and Son. And so the Father and the Son are co-equal in worth, power, glory, majesty. Jesus could say, He who hath seen me hath seen my Father. I and the Father are one. And yet, this passage of Scripture here in 1 Corinthians 11, verse 3 says that the Father is the head of the Son. Does that mean that the Son is inferior? Of course not. If you know Bible theology, you know that the Lord Jesus Christ thought it not robbery to be equal with God. Therefore, the headship of one does not mean the inferiority of the other. Have you got the point? The headship of the one does not mean the inferiority of the other. Now, the Son is in heaven at the right hand of the Father as an equal, and the Father has an eternal headship, not because the Son is inferior, but because of everlasting love. You see, the home needs a head. Anything with no head is dead, and anything with two heads is abnormal. This doesn't mean that the wife is inferior. Let me tell you about the equality of the man and the woman. Both bear God's image. Put this in your margin, Genesis 1, verse 27. So God created man in His own image. In the image of God created He him, male and female created He them. Both the male and the female, therefore, are in the image of God. And both the male and the female, therefore, are heirs of the grace of life. 1 Peter chapter 3 and verse 7. Husbands and wives are to dwell together as heirs of the grace of life. So we are joint heirs with the Lord Jesus Christ. Both a man and a woman are equal in their standing before God if they've been saved. Put this verse down, Galatians chapter 3 and verse 28. There is neither Jew nor Greek. There is neither bond nor free. There is neither male nor female, for ye are all one in Christ Jesus. So when our Lord looks at us, He's no respecter of persons. He doesn't say, well, you're of this race or you're that race. You're this socioeconomic status and you're that socioeconomic status. You're a male or you're a female, and I'm going to divide between you on that basis. He says, oh no, not in Christ. Friend, in Christ, we're all one. Say amen. Every race, every socioeconomic background, each gender, male or female, we are all one in the Lord Jesus Christ. Now look, the male and the female both bear the image of God. The male and the female are both heirs of the grace of life. The male and the female are both one in the Lord Jesus Christ. Now learn that and learn it well. They are equal before God. But now listen, and listen carefully. While male and female are equal, God has given them different roles. It's the devil's attempt to make men and women alike under the guise of making them equal. The devil's slick. Did you know that? Friend, I want to tell you something. God made them male and female, and the Bible is against he women and she men. The tendency today is to stress the equality of men and women by minimizing the unique significance of maleness and femaleness. And you look around in society and you're going to see what has happened. The consequence is more divorce. And you look around in society and you're going to see what has happened. The consequence is more divorce, more homosexuality, more sexual abuse,

0: superiority of the other.
1: You see, the wife may be superior to the husband in many ways. I know that Joyce is superior to me in some ways, and I'm superior to her in some ways. Now, if you're the head of the home, you can delegate duty, sir, but you cannot delegate responsibility. Now, I am convinced that the problem in America today and in the world today is not primarily rebellious wives, but it is slacker, shirker, quitter husbands who do not take their responsibility to love their wives and lead their wives as Christ loved the church and led the church. You see, if the home is wrong, it is primarily because the man is wrong. Did you know that God held Adam responsible for Eve's sin in the Garden of Eden? Genesis 3 verse 17, "And unto Adam he said, because thou hast hearkened unto the voice of thy wife, and hast eaten of the tree of which I commanded thee, saying, thou shalt not eat of it, cursed is the ground for thy sake, and sorrow shalt thou eat of it all the days of thy life." God held Adam responsible for not leading his home and keeping his home as he should. We said that the husband is responsible for servant leadership. What is servant leadership? Sir, do you think you're little Lord Ha-Ha? Do you think you're the dictator in your home? Well, you've got a lot to learn if you do. A leader serves. Listen to what Jesus said. Now remember that the husband is to love his wife as Christ loved the church. Well, what did Jesus say? Let's put this down, Luke 22, verses 25 through 26. "And he said unto them, the kings of the Gentiles exercise lordship over them, and they that exercise authority upon them are called benefactors. But ye shall not be so. But he that is greatest among you, let him be as the younger, and he that is chief, as him that doth serve." You know what it means, sir, for you to be the head of your wife? It means you're going to serve your wife. It doesn't mean that she's there to bring you your slippers and the paper. It means that you are to serve her. Jesus is the head of the church. And yet I find in John chapter 13, Jesus washed his disciples' feet. And he says in John 13, verse 13, "If ye call me Master and Lord, and ye say, well, for so I am." Jesus never said he was not Master. Jesus never said he was not Lord. But now listen, "And if I then, your Lord and Master, have washed your feet, ye ought also to wash one another's feet." I want to suggest, sir, that you find ways to wash your wife's feet. That's the way you show your headship in the home. It is servant leadership. Jesus said, "I'm the Lord and Master." But a husband is to love his wife as Christ loved the church. A leader serves. Your wife is not there to serve you. You're there to serve her. Number two, a leader is gentle. If you're one of these tough guys saying, "I'm the boss," and all of that, there's something wrong. You're sick. Listen, the Apostle Paul was the great leader of the church. He was an apostle. But he said to the church in 1 Thessalonians chapter 2, verse 7, "But we were gentle among you, even as a nurse cherisheth her children." How many husbands today are gentle? Gentle with their wives. Do you know what you need to be, sir? If you think you're the head of the home, you need to be a gentle man. A gentle man. That's leadership. To be gentle. I've noticed children who love their daddies to death. Do you know why those children love those daddies? You watch it almost every time. The daddy will be a strong man that the little child looks up to, but he will be so gentle with that child. And when a man has that great strength and that great gentleness at the same time, that child will follow that father off a cliff. The Bible says of the Lord, "His gentleness hath made me great." You want to have great kids? Be gentle with them. You want to have a great wife? Be gentle. A leader serves. A leader is gentle. Now, I wish I had more time on that subject, but you're not listening very fast. Here's the number two thing. All right, now look. First of all, the husband is responsible for servant leadership. Secondly, the husband is responsible for sacrificial love. Now look again in verse 25. "Husbands, love your wives even as Christ also loved the church and gave himself for it." The Greek literally is, "and gave himself up for it." The husband ought to be willing to die for his wife.

0: That's how much you ought to love her. Sacrificial love. Servant leadership. Sacrificial love. Now, he doesn't have to die physically to die to ego and pride and ambition and all of these other things. How is he to love his wife? Well, he's to love her passionately. And when I'm talking about passion here, I'm not talking about passion like sexual passion, though that is certainly one of the gifts of marriage. But I'm talking about a passion that says, I am willing to die for you. I'm saying I give myself up for you. Do you know what most marriages need? Most marriages in America need two funerals and one wedding, where both the husband and the wife die to themselves and come alive to Jesus Christ. You see, when a man loves his wife passionately, there's nothing too precious for that man to give up for his wife except his relationship to Almighty God. The church is Jesus' bride, not mine. Joyce is my bride. You can get you another pastor, but I've got one wife. Nothing is too precious for a man to give up for his wife except his relationship to God. And most women don't mind being in submission to a man who loves her enough to die for it and shows it by the way he lives for her. Now, not only is this sacrificial love, passionate love, it is purifying love. Look in verses 26 and 27. He gave himself up for her that he might sanctify and cleanse it with the washing of water by the word, that he might present it to himself a glorious church, not having spot or wrinkle or any such thing, but that it should be holy and without blemish. The husband, therefore, his chief assignment from God is to make his wife a more radiantly beautiful Christian. He is to intercede for her. He is to lead her. He is to teach her. He is to love her and protect her spiritually. He can never encourage her in any impurity whatsoever to drink anything that's wrong, to watch anything that's wrong, to do anything that's wrong. No! His love is passionate love. It is purifying love. It is protecting love. Look in verse 28. So ought men to love their wives as their own bodies. He that loveth his wife loveth himself. That is, you want to protect your body when your body's in danger. Then you're to protect your wife. A man is sick who does not protect his own body. And a man is maritally sick who will not protect his wife. He is committing marital suicide. Friend, be good to yourself and love your wife. You're to protect her because according to 1 Peter chapter 3, she's the weaker vessel. That does not mean that she is the inferior vessel. She is the weaker vessel. What is weaker, silk or blue denim? Is silk inferior to blue denim? What is weaker, stainless steel or gold? Well, is gold inferior to stainless steel? What is weaker, porcelain or steel? Now, with porcelain, you can make a beautiful cup. With steel, you can make a sledgehammer to drive a spike. Which is weaker, the cup? Which is better? You can't drink tea out of a sledgehammer. And you can't drive a wedge with a porcelain cup. God made us different, that he might make us one. And God gave men to protect. And as Jesus protects the church, and thank God we're under his protection, the husband, with his servant leadership, is to protect his wife with sacrificial love. And here's the last one, steadfast loyalty. Look, if you will, in verses 30 and 31. For we are members of his body, of his flesh, and of his bones. For this cause shall a man leave his father and mother, and shall be joined unto his wife, and they two shall be one flesh. This is a great mystery, but I speak concerning Christ and the church. Nevertheless, let every one of you in particular so love his wife even as himself, and the wife see that she reverence her husband. Now, folks, let me just tell you something here, very plainly. Here's God's plan for marriage. All of marriage is just wrapped up in verse 31. For this cause shall a man leave his father and his mother and cleave unto his wife. Do you know what the highest relationship on this earth is? It is not parent-child. And it is not child-parent. It is husband and wife. For this cause shall a man leave his father and his mother, and shall cleave unto his wife. It's so important here that we see that the priority of marriage is the relationship between a man and his wife, and the permanence of marriage is shall be joined unto his wife. That word in the Greek and in the Hebrew in the Old Testament has the idea of being welded. I mean, put together. And the Bible teaches what God hath therefore joined together, let not man put asunder. That's the permanency of marriage. And the purpose of marriage is, and they two shall be one flesh. Now I'm going to tell you something else, folks. My heart breaks for our teenagers today. Teenagers who are being taught, quote, safe sex. Folks, it's not meant to be dangerous. Not meant to be dangerous. What we need to teach them is sanctified sex. They too shall be one flesh. This speaks of a blending, not just simply of the body, but the soul and the spirit, till they become one. You know what's such a heartbreak? These kids talk about going all the way. Folks, that's the one thing they don't do. You don't go all the way until you give yourself body, soul, and spirit forever to one woman, till death do you part. That's God's plan. That's God's ideal. The devil is selling a generation today a bill of goods. Folks, I'm telling you, the husband owes to his wife a steadfast loyalty. And I remind you what I told Joyce. I said, sweetheart, if you ever leave me, I'm going with you. I belong to Joyce. She belongs to me. We're in it together, and we're in it all the way.
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7: American Family News, I'm Robert Thornton. For the first time, U.S. defense officials have publicly confirmed that American forces have deployed operational weapons in orbit. Fox's Jennifer Griffin reports.
8: After years of warning that China and Russia were putting weapons in space that could potentially blind U.S. satellites, the Air Force Secretary revealed for the first time the U.S. already has weapons in orbit. The revelation came during a speech at the Air and Space Cyber Conference. It's not clear whether the U.S. has ever fired a weapon in space. U.S. officials Fox has spoken with say the announcement is not tied to any particular threat. U.S. officials did not provide specifics on the weapons and did not say for how long they have been deployed. The Air Force Secretary oversees U.S. Space Force, which was created in 2019 to bolster the nation's defense capabilities amid an advancing arms race with China and Russia.
7: The president is to host more than 100 hunters, anglers, and outdoor industry leaders for dinner at the White House tonight, where he's expected to sign executive orders aimed at expanding hunting and fishing opportunities and reversing Biden-era restrictions. Fox News Digital says Trump will deliver remarks to the sportsmen and industry representatives gathered for the dinner in the Rose Garden as the administration moves to open more public lands and waterways, ease regulatory barriers, and promote hunting among younger Americans and veterans. OpenAI has disclosed 6 reports of unexpected or concerning behavior in artificial intelligence models as the debate on AI safety becomes increasingly heated. The company also said it was introducing a new framework for tracking, probing, and disclosing instances of what it called misalignment, including cases where AI models acted without authorization, coordinated with other models, or evaded oversight. A national defense analyst and former Pentagon advisor thinks lame duck Congressman Thomas Massie is wasting his time in pushing for the impeachment of the Secretary of War. AFN's Chad Groening reports.
9: Speaker Mike Johnson pulled the rug out from under the Kentucky Republican when he shut down Congress for the midterms. Massie had introduced the articles of impeachment on the House floor on Tuesday. Massie alleges that Secretary of War Pete Hegseth has waged the Iran war illegally, among other, quote, high crimes and misdemeanors. Massie contends that Hegseth initiated the conflict unlawfully, defied Congress's order to withdraw from the conflict, and incurred unnecessary civilian casualties. Massie has repeatedly clashed with members of his own party and was defeated in the May primary by a challenger endorsed by President Trump. Bob McGinnis is a national defense analyst and president of McGinnis Strategies, LLC. He thinks Massie's impeachment effort is permanently DOA.
10: He's not going to get any way forward on this. The president's not going to tolerate it, and the majority in the House, I don't think, will go along with trying to get rid of Hegseth.
9: McGinnis says Hegseth is simply carrying out the orders of President Trump.
10: Hegseth's a low-hanging fruit, and he's not especially popular to members of Congress because he goes after them when they attack him. So Massie should have called for the impeachment of Trump if that's how he feels, because he's the one that made the decision to go into Iran and stay in Iran up to this point. So I just think it's a non sequitur.
9: I'm Chad Groening.
7: A record-strength El Nino should keep winter impacts consistent with a typical El Nino pattern. More from Fox Weather's Stephen Morgan.
11: When it comes to the fall and winter, when we're going to see El Nino peak, we'll wait for the Climate Prediction Center to give us a better outlook of what the winter will ultimately have. But wetter than average conditions look possible, even likely in the southwest and then in the southeast, riding up the eastern seaboard, we could be wetter than average too. And as far as temperatures go, well, if you were hoping for snow, a lot of times El Nino seasons, we get more of a rainy signal across the country than a snowy one, with the exceptions of the mountains, where the mountains could be picking up quite a bit of snow.
7: Starbucks is to pay Florida $1 million and end race and sex-based goals, quotas, and preferences in employment practices company-wide under a settlement ending the state's civil rights lawsuit against the coffee company. Florida Attorney General James Uthmeyer's office confirmed to Fox News Digital that the agreement applies to all Starbucks operations across the nation. See more news at AFM.net.
12: You're watching it on the news night after night. The rise of Islamization and Islamists taking places of leadership both in the United States and in Europe, Australia, and elsewhere. I sought to write a book to explain to you the unholy alliance between the left and the Islamization, how they invited the Islamic invasion. This book is a must if you want to understand what's going on in the world today.
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12: Because of the fascination with the end times, we tend to forget that the spirit of the Antichrist is already here. It's among us. The Antichrist with capital A is yet to be revealed. But the Antichrist with small a is every false teacher and every false teaching that we have today.
13: When anyone brings up the Antichrist, confusion comes right on its heels. And then the guessing starts, muddying the truth by focusing on the who rather than on the heart of the gospel. Up next on Leading the Way, Dr. Youssef takes you right to what God reveals in His Word, cutting out all the confusion that comes through speculation. To allow just as much time as possible, let's listen now to a message Dr. Youssef is calling The Reckoning.
12: Today we come to chapter 12 and 13, and we deal with an individual known as Antichrist. Turn with me, please, chapter 12, book of Revelation, beginning in verse 1. John calls this Antichrist, he called him the beast. But we also meet other symbolic figures, a multi-headed dragon and all of that stuff. And I'm going to demystify it by the power and the grace of God very soon. And here in chapter 12, we meet a woman clothed with the sun and the moon at her feet, and her head is crowned with 12 stars. Now, many of you remember Joseph's dream, the one that got him into trouble with his brothers. And his dream was very simply that his father, Jacob, was the sun, and his mother, Rachel, was the moon, and then the 12 brothers, the tribes of Israel, the stars, and they're all bowing to him because Joseph is a type of Christ. The woman here is no other than Israel, who later became the new Israel of God, according to Galatians 6:16. The church is the new Israel of God. The church is the elect of God from every tribe and every nation and every corner of the globe. Verse 6, John tells us that the church flees to the wilderness, to a place where God prepared, and there God nourished His church for 1,260 days or 3.5 years. That's why some of my friends who say that the rapture is going to come after 3.5 years of the Antichrist rule. Some said we got before. Some said we'll be halfway. Others said we're going to go through it. Take your pick. I'm not going to argue with you. It's okay by me. You're not going to lose your salvation either way. In verse 7, Satan goes to war against Michael and the angels of the Lord. Now, I need to stop here and give you a principle about prophetic writing that will help you when you read other prophetic writings like Isaiah and Ezekiel and Daniel and certainly Revelation. In prophetic writing, you find that the past and the present and the future are written side by side. I want to explain that. In this very passage, in the chapter, you get the past, the present, and the future writing, all side by side. You see that in Isaiah. When I ask about the current problem and asking about salvation now, this is 700 years before Christ, and what does the word comes from the Lord? A word of prophecy. The virgin shall have a child. He's talking about the future. And so you get the past, the present, and the future all together. And here in Revelation 12, 7, after he talks about Satan being thrown out of heaven, which is the what? Past. He talks about Satan currently being defeated, which is present. And then he speaks about the ultimate defeat of Satan, which is in the future. You see them side by side. The war in heaven has already taken place, and Satan got thrown out of heaven. Verse 9, the great dragon was heralded down. And then he wants to make sure that you know what the dragon, who the dragon is. It's a symbolic term. He goes on to say, look at the verse 9. It's the same as the ancient what? Serpent. He is the same as Satan. He is the same as the devil. It's a different names for the same person. Now listen to me. If you ever doubted the Genesis account of creation, I hope after what I'm going to tell you, you never got to doubt it again. First, the Lord Jesus Christ, through whom and for whom the whole world was created, and he was there at the creation of the world, he affirmed the Genesis account. Do you think the integrity of Jesus, if it wasn't true, he would have said, oh, no, guys, you don't understand. Adam and Eve were symbolic figures. No, he affirmed them. He said, as it was said in Matthew 19. The second thing is here in the book of Revelation, the scripture makes it clear again. We refer to Satan as the serpent. He's the same one who tempted Adam and Eve in the garden. Verse 10. A voice in heaven says, now have come the salvation and the power and the kingdom of our God and the authority of his Christ, for the accuser has been heralded down. Praise God. Here's that present again. What do you mean by the accuser? Well, because of Jesus' victory now on the cross, we can have victory over Satan. Amen? Amen? Even when we fall and stumble, when we repent and turn to the Lord, he forgives us and gives us victory. How does this accuser works? When I fall and stumble, and I do, don't get uppity, you do too. Yeah. What happens? Satan, in the courts of heaven, says, see? See? What a hypocrite he is. He says one thing, he does another. See? At that moment, my defense attorney leaps to his feet, and he's the best in the business. Now, defense attorneys, don't get offended, but he's better than you ever hope to be. He is the best. 1 John 2:1 says, if anybody does sin, we have an advocate, a defense attorney, who speaks to the Father in our defense, Jesus Christ, the righteous one. You see? My advocate jumped to his feet and he says, Father, I died on the cross for Michael. I redeemed him by my blood. My righteousness is his righteousness. His repentance is the mark of his salvation. And God the Father bangs the gavel and he said, case dismissed. Amen. That's how you can think about it. Amen. Beloved, listen to me. One of Satan's most cruel strategies is he accuses us in our thoughts. He whispers, hey, you've sinned again, haven't you? You are worthless. You're going to ask for forgiveness again? Do you think you can be used again? See, he attacks us in our thoughts, but he pretends as if he's the Holy Spirit. Remember, he's a faker. Remember, he's the counterfeiter. And he's not going to come to you and say, I'm Satan and I'm doing this. No, no, no. He's going to come and sound like the voice of the Holy Spirit. And that's why, beloved, listen to me. I want to tell you this. You must learn at any cost to distinguish between the conviction of the Holy Spirit and the accusation of Satan. You don't have a choice. If you want to live in victory, you must be able to make the distinction. You say, well, how I do this? Listen carefully. I'll help you. The Holy Spirit urges you to repent and turn to God. Satan beats you down and he tries to keep you away from God. Well, you've sinned, you might as well stay in sin. When you hear the voice of Satan, change your channel. Begin to praise God for his salvation. Begin to praise God for his redemption. Begin to praise God for his grace. Go to God in prayer. Claim the blood of the Lamb. Ask the Holy Spirit to cleanse you. Ask the Holy Spirit to send Satan scurrying, and he will. Now we come to the chapter that many of you have been waiting for. Chapter 13. And it is the chapter that reveals to us Satan's most evil creation. Not one of, no, the most evil creation of Satan is the beast, aka the Antichrist. The beast rises from the sea, which means he comes from humanity. He's a human being. Don't miss the family resemblance between Satan and the Antichrist. While the Antichrist is a human being, yet he's completely possessed by Satan. He will be filled with Satan's ability, persuasive ability, deceptive abilities. In verses 3 and 14 of chapter 13, the Antichrist will be wounded, perhaps by some sort of an assassination attempt, but he's going to be healed quickly by satanic magic. And because of this apparent miracle, the whole world is going to bow to the Antichrist. Who is like the beast? Who can make war against him? We are helpless. I want to say, speak for yourself. I want you to hear this very clearly. Because of our fascination by the end times, and some people are obsessed by it, almost paralyzed, and they don't serve all they do all day long. That's not healthy. Others don't really give it much thought. That's not healthy either. We've got to have a balanced approach. But because of the fascination with the end times, we tend to forget that the spirit of the Antichrist is already here. It's among us. The Antichrist with capital A is yet to be revealed. But the Antichrist with small a is every false teacher and every false teaching that we have today. 1 John 2:18, the apostle said, "You have heard that the Antichrist is coming. Even now, many Antichrists have come." Who are these Antichrists? Thank God I don't have to answer that question. The scripture gives us the answer. We don't have to speculate. These are the people who deny the divinity of Jesus Christ, who deny the Father and the Son. Beloved, listen to me. Anyone who teaches that Jesus is one of many ways to God is an antichrist with a small a. Anyone who denies Jesus' claim to be the only way to the Father and to heaven and to salvation is an antichrist with a small a. Anyone who says that other religions are equally divine, just like the Christian faith, is an antichrist with a small a. And you know, and I know, this view of many paths to God has infected many an evangelical church today. Here's my personal conviction. Always make a distinction between an opinion or a thought and the Word of God. I never want to mislead you. This is a personal opinion. That I personally believe that this Antichrist teaching with a small a that has infected many an evangelical church, many a mega church, is Satan's way of softening the ground, getting the ground ready for the Antichrist with a capital A. The Antichrist with capital A eventually will become a powerful world leader with some religious overtones. Only in 1 John 2:18 that he is revealed as the Antichrist. I don't know whether you notice that. But in 2 Thessalonians 2:3, Paul calls him the man of lawlessness and the son of destruction. In the book of Daniel, and in the words of the Lord Jesus, in Matthew 24, they talk about him a world leader who causes an abomination. The Antichrist will pretend to be a man of peace for a short period of time. Then he's going to renege and show his true color, and he's going to be so horrendous. Just as Jesus the Christ is full expression of God the Father, the Antichrist will be the full expression of Satan. Remember in John 14:9, Jesus said, "He who has seen me has seen the Father." Anyone who's going to see the Antichrist would have seen Satan. In the same way, there is a contrast between our Lord Jesus Christ and the Antichrist. And that's why the term Antichrist came into being. Jesus is the only one of God, the Holy One of God. The Antichrist is a lawless one of Satan. Jesus is a man of sorrow. The Antichrist is a man of sin. Jesus came from heaven. The Antichrist comes from the abyss. Jesus came in the name of the Father. The Antichrist will come in his own name. Jesus came as a servant. The Antichrist will claim to be God. The world rejected Jesus, but the world will bow down and worship the Antichrist. Jesus is the Son of God. The Antichrist is the son of perdition. But here's something else you must know. All of these imageries about the claws of a bear and teeth of a lion and so forth. Remember, as I told you in the last message, these are imageries the Bible gives us in order to communicate something deeper. What is it? It's trying to tell us about the brutality and the savagery of that Antichrist. It's going to be incredible, beyond imagination. The dragon, Satan, will give the beast, the Antichrist, he's going to give him his throne, he's going to give him his power, he's going to give him his authority. The beast will perform counterfeit miracles. Verse 6, he will openly blaspheme God. The Antichrist will make war against the Christians on that day. Probably, Christians will be backlisted. They will be unable to make a living. And we're beginning to see that now. Because everyone on the earth whose name is not written in the book of life will worship the beast. So the question I have, is your name written in the book of life? And then John writes Revelation 13, 9 and 10. Now please, if you have your Bible with you, underline those verses. They are really important verses. Let me read them to you first. He who has ear, let him hear. If anyone is to go into captivity he will go. If anyone is to be killed with the sword he will be killed. Now, many people really kind of find these words to be baffling. But I want to tell you, those words are some of the most precious jewels that are tucked into the Word of God. The Lord is saying to all those who are saved by the blood of Jesus Christ, whose name written in the book of life, they will be fearless in the face of persecution. That's what he's saying. Faithful believers will say, I'm not afraid of captivities. I'm not afraid of the sword. The Antichrist may kill my body, but he can never separate me from the love of God. But before Jesus returns, the Antichrist will rise and he will preach as if he is Christ. He'll preach a message of peaceful coexistence, a message of let's just be one big happy human family. Let's all just get under one tent. Have you ever seen the bumper sticker that says coexist? Here. As believers in Jesus Christ, we don't only respect people of other faith. No, no, no. We don't just tolerate them. No, no. We love them. You with me? We love them. That's our command of our Lord. We have no choice but to love them. But loving them compels me to lovingly but firmly say that there is no name under heaven given to men by which they must be saved. That is true love. That's true love. Is the Christian faith the only faith that teaches about the last days, the end times? No. Talk to some of the Orthodox Jews, they're waiting for their Messiah to come. Islam teaches that a powerful leader will rise in the last days. And the similarities between the biblical Antichrist and the Muslim Mahdi, or Messiah, or the guided one, is astounding. I told you, the devil knows the Bible. He knows the Bible. See, their Messiah or Imam Mahdi will be seen as savior who will lead the revolution to establish a global empire. The Mahdi will rule the earth as the final caliphate or successor to their prophet. Muslims believe that the Mahdi will appear at the same time of Jesus' return. And they believe that Jesus will return, but not as the Son of God. The Muslims see him as merely a prophet named Isa. Nonetheless, they believe Jesus will return, and they even call him Messiah. But listen carefully. They place the Mahdi, their Mahdi, over Jesus. They believe that Jesus will descend into Syria, east of Damascus, and he will assist the Mahdi in the ruling of the earth. After that comes the judgment. Listen carefully. When you read the writings, you'll discover that the Mahdi has all of the power and the authority of the Antichrist. Here is the interesting part regarding the relationship between the biblical Antichrist and the Islamic Mahdi. Both the Mahdi and the Antichrist will possess political and religious powers. Both will be worshipped as the head of one world religion. Like the Antichrist, the Mahdi will establish his capital in Jerusalem. From there, he will rule the world. The Bible said that the Antichrist will target Jews and Christians for destruction. The Islamic Mahdi will wage war against Jews and Christians. Those who will oppose the Antichrist will be executed. Those who will oppose the Mahdi will be executed. One of their ayatollah recently, Ayatollah Amini, said, the Mahdi will first offer the Jews and the Christian opportunity to convert. Those who convert will be spared, but if they do not, they will be killed. Listen to what Jesus said in Matthew 24:21. There will be great distress unequaled from the beginning of the world until now and never be equaled again. Daniel chapter 9, verse 27 said that the Antichrist will establish a covenant of seven-year peace with Israel. But halfway he will renege. 3.5 years later, he will turn against them. And he will defile Jerusalem with an abomination, causes a desolation. The hadith of Islam says that the Mahdi will make seven-year covenant with Israel. In the final seven verses, Revelation 13, John reveals a second beast. This one is more dangerous. The first beast is the Antichrist, and he rose from humanity. The second beast will rise from the earth, but this second beast will make sure that people of the earth worship the first beast. The second beast will perform miracles and bringing even down fire from heaven. And the reason the second beast, which is often referred to as the false prophet, he looks like a lamb because he will speak like a Christian. He will claim to be a Christian, but he will assist in the worship of the Antichrist. Islam said that Isa will assist the Mahdi. The Bible said that the false prophet will assist the Antichrist to establish a global domination. Beloved, that's not a coincidence. The devil knows the scripture better than many Christians. Satan knows the Bible. The false prophet will ensure the worship of the Antichrist. Everyone will be required to receive the mark of the beast. Those who refuse that mark will not be able to buy or sell. Last verse. Chapter 13. This verse has baffled people for years. I want to demystify it for you. Verse 18. This calls for wisdom. If anyone has insight, let him calculate the number of the beast. For it is man's number. His number is 666. People have always been baffled by that number. It's not a secret code. It really isn't. I have been telling you throughout the series of messages that number 7 is the number of completion, is the number of perfection. And if a 7 is the number of completion and perfection, what looks like 7 but is not is number 6. If 7 represents Christ, 6 represents Satan. If 7 represents perfection, 6 represents wickedness and evil pretending to be perfection. If the Holy Trinity of God, Father, Son, and Holy Spirit would be referred to as 777, the unholy trinity of Satan, the Antichrist, and the false prophet would be 666. Let me leave you with these words. Every believer in Jesus Christ, you have nothing to fear. You have nothing to fear of Satan. You have nothing to fear of the Antichrist. You have nothing to fear of the false prophet. Your name is written in the book of life, not in pencil and eraser, but with the blood of the Lamb of God, Jesus Christ himself.
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15: 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Hello, I'm Walker Wildman. 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And then right after that trip, my parents, Tim and Allison, they're going to be leading a group to Italy, looking at a lot of the rich Italian history, along with the history of the early church there in Italy. They're going to be visiting the cities of Venice, Rome, and Florence, just to name a few. 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We'll see you in March of 2027. tours.afa.net to register. Find out all the information and view the itinerary.
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17: It's not a matter of how much your husband knows compared to how much you know about the Bible. The issue is, are you willing to let him take spiritual leadership in the home under God's authority? 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
0: 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For Thursday, September 17th, I'm Dana Gresh. Do you trust God with your future? Mary of Nazareth was a woman who learned to trust in the most unexpected circumstances. Nancy's inviting you to learn from her example in the series, Mary of Nazareth.
17: Have you ever had the experience of learning something from the Word of God, getting what you thought was a great spiritual insight, or perhaps something you thought God wanted your family to do, and then you went and shared it with your husband and found out that he just didn't get it, that it didn't mean to him what it meant to you? Now, how do you find yourself feeling in a situation like that? And more important than how you feel, how do you respond in a situation like that? We're looking at the life of Mary of Nazareth, Mary the mother of Jesus. And I want us to see an instance in her life when God showed her an incredible spiritual insight, if you will, but her husband-to-be just didn't get it. And how she responded in this situation, I think, gives us as women insight about how we need to respond when those that we love may not see things just as we do. We're looking at qualities in Mary's life, qualities of a woman who's used by God. And as I look at Mary in Matthew chapter 1, beginning in verse 18, I see that she is a trusting woman. This is her response to the kind of situation we just described. Let me read beginning in Matthew chapter 1, verse 18. This is how the birth of Jesus Christ came about. His mother Mary was pledged to be married to Joseph, but before they came together, she was found to be with child through the Holy Spirit. Because Joseph, her husband, was a righteous man and did not want to expose her to public disgrace, he had in mind to divorce her quietly. Of course, in that day when they were engaged, they were considered married, and for him to divorce her meant that he had to find that during that engagement period that she had been morally unfaithful. So here Mary has had this great experience where an angel has appeared to her and has said, though you're a virgin, though you've never been intimate with a man, you're going to have a child, and this child is going to be the Son of God. Now, that's pretty incredible news. And you had to be there to believe it. Mary saw the angel. Joseph didn't see the angel. Joseph didn't have that experience. And so when Mary goes to explain to Joseph what's happened, it's understandably hard for him to believe. You know, often as women, because God made us relational and sensitive, I find that many times we may be sensitive to a matter of spiritual truth before the men around us are conscious of that same spiritual truth. That doesn't make us more spiritual. It just maybe means that we may be more sensitive. And so what do we do when we sense this great spiritual truth? How do I respond? How did Mary respond? In this passage, we don't have any suggestion that Mary tried to force Joseph to believe what it is that she had seen. She was quiet. She wisely waited on the Lord to show Joseph what it was that Joseph needed to see. And in God's time, God sent an angel to Joseph to share with him this good news. That's what we read as we continue in the text. After he considered this, an angel of the Lord appeared to him in a dream and said, "Joseph, son of David, do not be afraid to take Mary home as your wife, because what is conceived in her is from the Holy Spirit. She will give birth to a son, and you are to give him the name Jesus, because he will save his people from their sins." So what did Mary do? She gave God time. Time to speak to her husband. Time to lead her husband. She knew that if what she had seen was true, and she didn't doubt it for a moment, then in God's time and God's way, God would show her husband what he needed to see. You know, we as women are born fixers. We're born controllers. We're born manipulators. And we often feel it's our task, it's our responsibility to make everyone else around us understand and see what it is that we're so sure we've seen. And in some cases, we're right about what we've come to understand of the ways of God. But so often, I find myself being impatient and unwilling to wait on God to reveal those same truths in the lives of those that I love. It's so hard for me. Do you ever find this to be true for yourself? To relinquish control, to let it go, to wait on the Lord, and to trust that He will act. Last week, I had a conversation with a wife who recently discovered that over a period of years, her husband had built up a $30,000 credit card debt. She was devastated. And she shared with me that her first reaction was to be very angry with her husband. "How could you do this to us?" And then her next reaction was to try and fix it. "Here's what you need to do. We need to consolidate this. We need to..." And her instinct was to pull in the reins and try and do damage control. But she's a woman who walks with God. She's a woman who knows the ways of God. And as God began to work in her heart, she realized she could not change her husband's heart. Her husband's a believer, but he wasn't nearly as quick as she to want to repent of this debt and to see the importance of getting it all paid off. And rather than continue to live in anger, frustration, and a controlling mode, she said, "I realized I had to trust the Lord." There's a book that came out in the year 2000 that became a popular book. It suggests that a wife is to surrender control to her husband. But there's a major problem with this author's way of thinking, because her point is that a wife needs to trust her husband. The problem is that your husband may or may not be trustworthy. God does not ask you to trust your husband. In fact, the scripture says that if you trust in man, you're cursed. We're not to trust in men or women. We're not to trust in ourselves. Our trust is to be in God and God alone. So my friend, whose husband had run up this incredible credit card debt, did not need to learn to trust her husband. She needed to learn to trust in God. You know, the scripture says that those who trust in the Lord will never be disappointed. So we ask this question: do you trust God to fulfill His purposes in your life and in the lives of those that you love? It may be your husband, it may be your children, it may be some issues with your parents, it may be issues with a pastor or a friend or an employer or an employee. Do you trust God to fulfill His purposes in your life and in the lives of those that you love? You see, God has a plan not only for that individual, but God has a plan for your life. And God wants to use those very issues that create the rub in your life to develop in you a heart and a life that are more like Jesus. Now, it's interesting that after Mary's initial encounter with the angel, from that point on, as far as we know in the scripture, God's direction for Mary's life came to her, not through an angel, but through her husband. And as we look into the text here in Matthew chapter 2, we're going to see that Mary let Joseph lead. Now, I think this must have been difficult for her, having had this experience with the angel, where God had come and given her this direct revelation early on in her life. Don't you imagine from that point on, it may have been a little tempting to her when Joseph would say, "We're moving to Egypt," to have her say, "God didn't tell me that." But once God had spoken to her directly, she submitted herself to the will of God and realized that from that point on, God's leadership in her life was coming to her through her husband. She let him lead. And as we're going to see in this text, she followed his leadership. I'm reading in Matthew chapter 2, beginning in verse 13. When the Magi had gone, an angel of the Lord appeared to Joseph in a dream. "Get up," he said, "take the child and his mother and escape to Egypt. Stay there until I tell you, for Herod is going to search for the child to kill him." So he got up, took the child and his mother during the night and left for Egypt. Now, can you imagine you're during the night and left for Egypt? Now, can you imagine your husband coming home and saying, "God told me that we're supposed to move to

mother and go to the land of Israel, for those who were trying to take the child's life are dead. So he got up, took the child and his mother, and went to the land of Israel. We see here one of God's key ingredients for harmony in the home. And that is, in God's ideal plan, a husband who listens to God, a husband who says, "Yes, Lord, I will do it your way," and then communicates with his wife God's instructions, and together they obey the will of God. Now, that doesn't mean that God doesn't speak to women. It doesn't mean that Mary didn't continue to have need for her own personal relationship with God. But she realized that once she became married, they were one flesh, and that God was going to typically lead for their lives as a family through the leadership of her husband. And what impresses me about Mary is that she was willing to let this man be the leader under God's authority. You see, often it's easy for us as women to feel that we are more spiritual or more qualified to lead than the men around us. And this really goes back to Genesis chapter 3 in the Garden of Eden, where we find that incredible role reversal where the serpent, Satan, the enemy, came not to the man, but to the woman there in the Garden of Eden and said, "Have you considered the fruit of this tree? Have you considered that perhaps God's commands may not be good for you? Perhaps God is not good in limiting you from eating of the fruit of this tree." Why didn't Satan approach the man? Satan was reversing God's intended plan for the home by approaching the woman. As you read the text, you find that Eve's husband was there with her in the garden. But the serpent just ignored the man. And you know who else ignored the man in that moment? Eve did. She didn't turn to her husband, at least in the scripture, there's no evidence that she did, and said, "How do you think we ought to handle this? How does this fit with what God has shown you in the past?" Independently, she chose to listen to the serpent. He said this would be good for her. She saw that the fruit was attractive to the eyes. It was pleasing to the senses. She chose to obey what seemed right at the moment rather than what God had already said was right. She followed the leadership of someone other than her husband and her God. And as a result, we end up in this situation today where women are wanting men to be leaders, but refusing to let them be leaders in so many cases. So many times it's easy for us as women to feel that we may be more qualified to provide spiritual leadership. You know, there are a lot of Bible studies and small groups available to us as women today that many men are not able to take advantage of. And I think in some cases, husbands and men feel, "I could never lead these women spiritually. I'd have to go back to seminary and get a PhD. It's not a matter of how much your husband knows compared to how much you know about the Bible. The issue is, are you willing to let him take spiritual leadership in the home under God's authority? And do you make it easy or hard for your husband to lead your family? You know, it does come back to this issue of trust. Do you trust God? You may be thinking, "My husband isn't much of a spiritual man. He doesn't seek the Lord." That's where your trust is in the Lord. And you say, "Lord, would you directly move through this man to accomplish your purposes in our home?" Your husband may not be a man of God. Your husband may not even be a believer. But do you trust that God is bigger than your husband? Do you trust that God is the supreme authority over your home? And that God is able to move through your husband to accomplish God's purposes in your family? Do you trust God to lead through the authorities that he has placed in your life? Or do you make it difficult for those authorities to lead? How do we make it difficult for our authorities to lead us? I know one way we do that is by being like Ford. We always have a better idea. And when that man, that husband, that pastor, that spiritual leader has input, are you quick to say, "Oh, but I think we should"? Or, "Oh, but it seems to me that the better way would be"? This can so easily intimidate the men around us and make them just really give up, which I think is in part perhaps what Adam did there in the Garden of Eden. "You want to take charge here?
I'll let you.

0: You know, men are not likely to insist that they provide leadership if we make it difficult for them to do so. So when that husband, when that spiritual leader, when that human authority gives direction, do you find yourself being responsive, yielding, having a submissive spirit, or do you find yourself being sometimes resistant, stubborn, difficult to work with? Now, that doesn't mean that the authority is always right. In fact, sometimes they won't be. And that's when we make our appeal first to God, who is big enough to change the heart of that authority. Proverbs 21 tells us that the king's heart is in the Lord's hand, and God turns that heart in whatever way he wants to do. So do you find yourself first going to God and saying, Lord, it doesn't seem to me that this direction is in accordance with your will, but I trust you to work in the heart of this authority, this king, if you will, to move his heart in accordance with your will. And then in a spirit of humility, to go to that authority after you've given God time to move and to act and to change his heart and to make an appeal to that human authority in a spirit of humility, in a spirit of cooperation, with a heart that says, I want us to be one. I want us to walk in harmony. I don't want to be resistant. I want to be a woman who is willing to follow. Now, I'll just be quick to say that this is not a natural way of thinking and living. This does not come naturally for me to yield and bend and be flexible to the direction of others. But the Holy Spirit working within us can give us the power and the desire, the enabling to live this submitted, trusting life. Now, there's another quality in the life of Mary that I believe is so important a calling for all of us as women. When we come to the first chapter of the book of Acts, we find the believers in Jesus, about 120 of them, gathered in an upper room after Jesus has died and been resurrected and ascended back into heaven. These believers are now gathered together in a prayer meeting, that became the birthing room for the early church. And the scripture tells us that the believers joined together constantly in prayer. I'm in Acts chapter 1, verse 14. And then Luke gives us this little detail that I think is so significant. The believers all joined together constantly in prayer, along with the women and with Mary, the mother of Jesus, and with his brothers. That's significant because in the culture in which Mary lived, women would not typically have been welcome in this kind of meeting. But the early church realized that it was not just men who were to pray. It was men and women who were to pray. And I'm so glad Luke gives us this little detail that Mary was one of the women who was there. Mary was probably a widow by this time, but her usefulness was not over. She still had ministry ahead, even though Jesus, her son, had gone back to heaven, even though her husband had probably died. God still had a plan and a use for her life. She continued daily in prayer with that small band of believers, waiting on God to send his promised Holy Spirit, who would then enable these believers to take the gospel of Christ out into the known world. Women, I think we cannot begin to imagine the influence that God would have on others' lives through our lives if we would become like Mary, the mother of Jesus, women of prayer. Now, it's important to pray alone, to have those quiet times with the Lord where it's just us and the Lord in that closet that Jesus spoke about. But I see in Mary someone who knew it was also important to come together with other believers to pray and to believe God to fulfill his eternal purposes here in this world. In those kinds of prayer meetings, we link arms, so to speak, with omnipotence. And we cry out to God to do what he is longing to do already in this world. Sometimes I just picture, and I hope this will not sound disrespectful, but I picture God kind of standing on the front porch of heaven, waiting to pour out into our world the greatest revival, the greatest spiritual awakening, the greatest harvest of souls for the kingdom of Christ that the world has ever experienced. And I picture him sometimes waiting with this outpouring of his Holy Spirit in his hands, eager, desirous, longing to pour it out, but waiting to see if we long for it enough to pray for it. Women praying together have often been the instruments that God has used to bring about some of the great revivals in our world. I think of two elderly sisters, Peggy and Christine Smith. They lived on the island of Lewis, just off the coast of Scotland, and they were in their late 80s. Peggy was blind. Her sister, Christine, was crippled with arthritis. They couldn't even leave their little house to go out and attend the village church, but they knew how to pray. And they knew the desperate spiritual condition there on that island. They knew that people were churched and were religious, but that there was no spiritual life. They knew that the young people had no heart for the things of God. And these two women knew God. They knew that God was able to transform their community, to breathe life into these dead and dying churches. But they knew they needed to pray. And when they couldn't do anything else, when they had no other visible means of usefulness and fruitfulness, they knew their greatest fruitfulness was in that prayer closet. As they joined together there in that cottage and cried out to God to send revival to the island of Lewis. This was in about 1949. In 1950, God did send a man to that island who was greatly used as an instrument of what is today still spoken of as the Great Lewis Revival there in the Scottish Highlands. And in the history books of revival, you will often read the name of that man, Duncan Campbell, who was used of God in such a significant way. You don't as often read about Peggy and Christine Smith. But I believe that in the history books of heaven, when the real story is told, it will be those women that God will say were the ones who cried out to him and whose prayers he heard and answered and responded by sending a fresh outpouring of his Spirit. Are you a woman of prayer? Now, I know if you're a mother that you pray. There's nothing like a mother's heart that just feels so the need to cry out to God in prayer on behalf of her children. But do you pray about the issues of God's kingdom in this world? Do you find yourself joining together with other believers to pray for revival in the church? To pray for the evangelization of our world, to pray that God's name will be reverenced in this world, that his kingdom will come, and that his will be done here on earth as it is in heaven. That's an unseen, unsung, unapplauded ministry, but there may be no greater, higher calling that you have as a woman of God.
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6: American Family News, I'm Robert Thornton. A man initially accused of being a high-profile al-Qaeda figure appeared today at a hearing to review his detention at the U.S. military prison at Guantanamo Bay, Cuba, where he's been held for 20 years without charges. A U.S. government official said the man had probably served as one of Osama bin Laden's most trusted facilitators. The hearing offered rare visibility into the secretive military court proceedings of a suspect who had been tortured at CIA sites during the U.S. war on Islamic terrorism and whose case has still not been resolved 25 years after the terrorist attacks of September 11, 2001. A former ICE agent accused of shooting a Venezuelan man in Minnesota and lying about being attacked was arrested yesterday. The former agent had been arrested in Texas, but was released after Texas Governor Greg Abbott refused to extradite him. Hennepin County Attorney Mary Moriarty says the former agent has been granted bail.
7: Bail was set at $400,000. Without conditions or 200 with conditions. Critically, these conditions include pre-signing a waiver of extradition, surrendering his passport, and electronic home monitoring.
6: While we all finally celebrate the 4th of July, today marked another monumental date in American history. AFN's Chris Woodward has more.
8: September 17th is Constitution Day, the day back in 1787 when the framers signed the U.S. Constitution. Talking about this on today's issues, legal analyst and radio host Jenna Ellis reminded Americans why this foundational document is just as vital to celebrate today.
9: This gave us our highest rule of law, the U.S. Constitution, and then, of course, we amended it subsequent to that with our Bill of Rights, the first 10 amendments, and now in total, as of today, we've amended it 27 times in our nation's history. There's a process through the original Article 5 where we can do that. Some amendments obviously have been better than others, but we celebrate today the U.S. Constitution and that great document that the founders provided that provide not just secured enumerated rights that come from God, not our government, but a separation of powers and also the ability for we the people to select and prefer our leaders.
8: Ellis noted that unlike nations ruled by dictators or historical bloodlines, Americans have the unique privilege of choosing our leaders through the ballot box, a responsibility she said we must take very seriously this November.
6: A Finnish lawmaker is talking after her country's Supreme Court convicted her of hate speech over a social media post showing an open Bible and a Sunday school text she wrote 20 years ago. AFN's Steve Jordahl reports.
10: Earlier this year, the Supreme Court of Finland found Päivi Räsänen guilty under a legal statute concerning war crimes and crimes against humanity. Räsänen tells Voice of the Martyrs Radio she posted a picture to social media showing an open Bible with a caption asking why her church's leaders had signed on to co-sponsor a pride event.
11: I took a photo from the Bible, from the book of Romans. It was there in front of me. And the Apostle Paul teaches about these issues. First chapter, verses 24 to 27.
10: She says she thought Denmark was a Western democracy.
11: It was so unbelievable. And I thought that it was a joke when I read it from the newspaper.
10: Todd Nettleton, a Voice of the Martyrs, says two lower courts had cleared Räsänen of all charges.
12: The prosecutor appealed again to the Supreme Court, and they finally, by a 3-2 margin, found her guilty based on a Sunday school curriculum she had written 20 years ago.
10: He says even the country's Supreme Court couldn't justify charges based on a picture of the Bible, so prosecutors went way back to a Sunday school curriculum Räsänen wrote in 2004. Finland has a law that talks about making certain people feel disrespected or less than, and that's what they're accusing her of breaking.
12: Having a law that is based on somebody else's feelings is such a slippery slope. How do you defend yourself against, well, their feelings were hurt?
10: I'm Steve Jordahl.
6: See more news at AFM.net.
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15: Blessed are those who mourn, because they shall be comforted. 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Death is always related to sin. Those two terms always should be in our mind when we hear the other one. Death, we should think about sin. When we hear sin, we should think about death. So it's the consequence. He says, happy are those who are mourning. Why? Well, they're going to be because they shall be comforted.
14: 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Now, here's Baruch.
15: And that phrase, from all evil, causes the commentators, both of Judaism and of Christianity, to understand that now we're speaking, this malach, this messenger, is Messiah. For he does, the Messiah does indeed redeem us from all evil. And it says, may he bless the young men. And may my name be called upon them. Now, my name, character. Name, the word Shem in Hebrew, is related biblically to character. And that's why, if we think the name Yaakov, Jacob, means deceiver, surplanter, one that's not of a godly character, we have a problem here. You see, the name Yaakov, the term Yaakov Acharav, means he will follow after it. And that's what Yaakov did. He followed after the heritage, the purposes, the plans of God. And where is that seen? In the birthright of the patriarchs. That's why Yaakov wanted it. And he's saying it's going to be not the generation of Joseph, but rather the next generation. Now, let me just pause for a moment and show you that the next generation is a kingdom generation. Why do I say that? Well, go to chapter 49. We're going to be beginning this next week. But if you go to chapter 49, you're going to see in verse 1, and Yaakov called his sons, and he said, be gathered together, meaning come all together, assemble yourselves, and I will declare to you what shall happen with you when? In the last days. That's so important that we see that in chapter 49, when he goes and blesses his sons, reveals to them about what their future, not them personally, but the tribes and the people that came from their loins, what was going to happen to them in the last days. All of these blessings, as we'll talk about in the weeks to come, have to do with bringing things into a kingdom reality. So we have here not Joseph being blessed, but the next generation, Ephraim and Manasseh. And that has kingdom implications when we emphasize that next generation. Let's go back to the text, verse 16. The messenger, the one who redeems me from all evil, may bless these young men, and may my name be called upon them, the name of my fathers, Avram and Yitzchak. All of that, the patriarchs, a covenantal promise, a heritage that's related to the establishment of a kingdom heritage. And notice what he says. And we got to read this carefully because no English translation gets it right. Now, a good friend of mine, Ronnie Houlihan. And Ronnie has taken the effort to begin a radio broadcast that currently airs, when this is being recorded, in San Diego each week. And it's called Lost in Translation. Because there's so many things lost in translation. So Ronnie and I and others, we discuss biblical passages and how knowing the original language has to do with coming to a proper understanding of the biblical text. So I'm very grateful for Ronnie and Dean Kellio and also Tom Levine because of their help that they put on with the show. And we're hoping to expand it nationally or at least make it available via the internet as well. But the point here, many things are lost in translation. And here's a good example of this. I want to read what the scripture, verse 16, what it concludes with. We read it in Hebrew. Ve'yidgu la'rov bekerv ha'aretz. Now, bekerv ha'aretz, that's not hard, in the midst of the land or the earth. Eretz sometimes can mean land, specifically the land of Israel. Other times it can mean the entire earth, the world. So something's going to happen in the midst of the earth. And the word before that, larov, that is for a multiplicity or abundance. It's the same word that we get the word rav from, which is an abundant one. Oftentimes we use the phrase rabbi for that. I'm against that term because of the meaning of that word, the abundant one, the one that is full of. So there's only one rabbi in my estimation, and that is Rabbi Yeshua, our Savior. So these three words are easy to understand. May they become a multiple or a multiplicity or an abundance in the midst of the land. But it's the first word that we have to focus in on. That is word ve'yidgu. What is that? Well, in that we see the letters Dalet and Gimel. If we put that together, it means fish. So may they become a multiplicity of fish in the midst of the earth. Now, why is that important? Well, if you go to the New Covenant, to the Gospels, and you look at Messiah calling his disciples, he began with two brothers. What do we have here? Two brothers, Ephraim and Manasseh. And he called them and he blessed them. Here, Ephraim and Manasseh. So Yeshua is walking by a very significant place, the Kinneret, the Sea of Galilee, in the area where the work of Messiah is supposed to originate, and it did. And he calls two brothers, and what does he say? Follow after me, and I'll make you fishers of men. It's a relationship to this passage, that calling. And he goes and he finds two more brothers, in case we miss the significance. Two more brothers, the sons of Zebedee. And he calls them the same way. Follow after me, and I'll make you fishers of men. Now, did you ever think when they said this, they dropped everything and followed him? Why? They understood that he was that malach, that messenger, that he was the Redeemer. In other words, that he was Messiah. So this is significant, this term. And it's so sad that the English just ignores the significance of this word, vayidgu, related to becoming a multitude of fish. Well, let's press on to verse 17. And when Yosef saw that his father placed his right hand upon the head of Ephraim, it says, Vayera beinav. It was evil in his eyes. That's what the word means. Ra, evil. But we have to understand evil in the proper way. The word ra simply means not according to God's will. And that's what Yosef thought. He thought what was happening here was not according to God's will, just like so many people think Yaakov going and getting that blessing, covering himself up with the goat skins and saying, yes, I am Esau, your oldest. Why did he say that? Because he had the right of Esau. He purchased it. And in that same way, Yosef isn't getting what's going on here, but Yaakov, he's doing it, not relying upon sight. He can't see. Remember that. The text says that earlier in the scripture, that his eyes were heavy from seeing. So he's not acting by sight. He's acting by faith when he blesses him this way, when he crosses his hands over. But Yosef doesn't get it. He thinks it's wrong against God's will. And what did he do? He rested his father's hand and removed it from upon the head of Ephraim and upon the head of Manasseh. He placed it. So he took his father's hand, removed them, and then set them and on what he thought was proper. But notice something, verse 18. And Yosef said to his father, not so, my father, for this one is the firstborn. Place your right hand upon his head. Verse 19. His father refused or refrained. Now, it's to show Yaakov understands what's going on here. He may be blind. He may not be able to see, but he's acting faithfully. He's walking in the truth. And that is that the Messiah, he makes us fruitful. He makes us able to carry on the heritage of the patriarchs. Now, Manasseh is going to get blessed. We need to forget those things in our past, those sad things, those hard things, those things that caused us grief. We need to get rid of those, abandon them, not focus on them. But the purpose is not dealing with them. The purpose is being fruitful in the things of God. And that's why, look at the scripture. We read here, I'm in verse 19. And his father refused, and he said, I know my son. Is that what it says? No. Not Yodea Beni, but he says, Yedati. I have known. It's in the perfect or the past. So he says, I have known my son. I have known. He says it twice, emphasizing. He says, you know, I not that I know what I'm doing. I have knowledge of this previously. I knew this. I understand this very well. This, he says, he's acting in the completion of the purposes of God, meaning he's doing this so that God's purposes can be made complete. He says, I know my son, I know. Literally, I have known, and I have known my son. Also he, meaning Manasseh, he will be a people, and also he will be great. However, his smaller brother will be greater than him, and his seed will be full of nations. Now, what is this speaking about here? Well, there's numerous interpretations, and most of them are very unbiblical and troubling. One of the things that we can see here is when Israel is fruitful, when Israel's fulfilling God's purposes, it is going to comprise many nations, meaning there's going to be an expansion encompassing Egypt, Syria, Lebanon, Jordan, all sorts of countries. It's going to spread out from the river of Egypt all the way to the Euphrates. Now, there's another understanding of this, and that is many Gentiles will be part of the kingdom people. And that's certainly going to be true. Both of them are going to be true. The land's going to be expansive, and there's going to be many Gentiles that come to faith through the gospel. Doesn't mean that they become Jewish, nor does it mean that Ephraim is the Gentile part, or that every Gentile that becomes a believer is really tied physically to Ephraim. Ridiculous statements that people make. It simply means what we talked about earlier, that God's purposes is to make Israel a congregation of peoples. So it says, and his seed, will be full of nations. And he blessed them, verse 21, and he blessed them on that day, Beyom Hahu. I would strongly suggest the phrase Beyom Hahu, that day is there, because it's foreshadowing, it's a hermeneutical aid to help the reader understand that we're talking about that day, the end times, when God brings his judgment and his vindication for his covenant people. So he blessed them on that day, saying, "In you, Israel will bless." Now, that expression, Becha Yivarech Yisrael. Now, it's not that Israel will be blessed. Israel will bless. Very important that we pay attention to the grammar indicators of the text, these grammatical helps. So Israel is the subject. Israel will bless. Not that Israel will be blessed, but Israel will bless. That's God's call all along, that he will use Israel as an instrument to bless the nations. And how does Israel do that? When Israel is fruitful. Yes, we have to forget the past, and we need to focus upon God's call. That's what Ephraim is emphasizing. When we do that, we're going to be fruitful, and God's going to bring about his purposes. So Israel blessed, saying, may God make you as Ephraim and as Manasseh, and that he will put Ephraim before Manasseh. So he's saying here, God's going to do something. God is going to make you as both Ephraim and Manasseh. You're going to be blessed. That's the implication. But he put Ephraim before Manasseh. Why? The fruitfulness. What needs to be concerned by us is the purposes of God, the fruit that we're supposed to be dealing with. And it's only when we focus on that, that God will deal with that past, that he will comfort us. He will cause us to forget those things. But it's not when you have to say, you know what, God, you've got to deal with the past. And it's only when these past things, I'm comforted by them and I feel good, or I don't remember them, or they're no longer an issue for me, then I can move forward. No. You deal with those things by moving forward. You deal with your past by being fruitful today. That's the takeaway here from a practical sense of this passage. Look, if you would, to verse 21. And Israel said to Joseph, "Behold, Anochi Met." Now, most Bible says, "I am dying," but it can mean I'm dead. He's saying, "I am over. There's no more part of my life other than what he's doing right now, and that is to bless Israel." That's what we're going to see in the next chapter, chapter 49, him blessing his sons, these 12 leaders of each tribe, but it has end time implications to them. So he's saying, from my life now is over. He's just going to make this blessing, and then he's going to die. So he says, "Behold, I am dead," or "I am dying, and may God be with you." Now, this expression, "with," I mention it many times. This word "with," biblically, when we come across it, we should think about redemption. So when we look at the Hebrew text, and it says, "Vehaya Elohim imechem," and it shall be that God will be with you, it is a reference to redemption. Why does he say that? Because all of these blessings, all of these purposes, everything that he's revealing, they are all an outcome of God's redemptive work. Remember, we're speaking here about the Birkat HaMessiah, the blessing of Messiah. It all has to do with redemption. So this concept of "with," it is a redemptive word. So God will be with you, how? Through redemption. And he will return you to the land of your fathers, meaning the land of Israel. And by the way, we're living in the midst of that truth. It's happening in our days. It began in the past, but the fullness of it is ready to come about and is going to come about in the last days. So he says, God, part of his redemptive work is to return his people back to the land of their fathers. What should we think about fathers? The plans, the promises of God. So he's doing that in order that his promises will be fulfilled. Now look at the last verse, verse 22. And I am giving to you Shechem. Now this is unique because Yaakov is giving an additional blessing to Yosef. And we know that Yosef is going to be buried in Shechem. So he says here, I am giving to you, literally, I have given to you Shechem. One, meaning one more thing, over your brothers. So an additional thing over your brothers. Now, the first thing that he gave him was that coat. Im harbe pasim. The coat with many stripes. Many times it says many colors in English, but literally it's the word pasim, stripes. And this coat was a royal garment. We learn that later on in the Word of God. So it was seen here as a messianic blessing that Yosef was going to be the forerunner, the prototype for Messiah. And he says, I'm giving you something else, and that is Shechem. Now, Shechem is a city. This is where Joseph was buried, and it has significance. Why? He says, which I have taken from the hand of the Amorite. Now, he's speaking about not receiving something, but getting it through war, getting it through conflict. And why is that important? He says, which I have taken from the hand of the Amorite with my sword and with my bow. He's relating to war. It is a reference to teach the reader that Israel's going to get what's coming to Israel. And it's going to be done so through war. That's why when people ask me, what can we expect in the last days? The answer is warfare. And so many times I've been on panels or been part of a conference, and we come together for kind of a group meeting, and they'll have the various speakers on this panel, and I'll receive that question. And many of the people who are 10, some of the presenters, many times they come from a very different perspective biblically than I do, a theological position that I think is apostasy. And they're from the perspective, well, we're either in the millennial right now in a spiritual way, or we're going to experience the kingdom in the last days through us, that we're going to bring it about, that the church is going to be successful in establishing it. We're not. Messiah establishes it by means of his judgment. Judgment and warfare is coming. But these individuals, they think, oh no, we're going to bring about peace. If we are just faithful, it's going to conform the world to a utopia, a world of justice. And they usually think of social justice rather than spiritual righteousness and the righteousness of the Word of God. So I'm oftentimes at the opposition of what many people are teaching, because what this scripture reveals is that God's purposes are going to be fulfilled by means of war. Now, does that mean I like war and all the things that encompass it? Obviously, no. But sometimes war is necessary. And in the last days, there is a necessity, and we better agree with it and participate with it, praying for the fulfillment that this war is going to take place, and it's going to defeat the enemy and establish the kingdom of God. Not through a transforming this world little by little into righteousness and righteousness. No, the world is going to become more evil, darker, more ungodly. And that's why God's wrath is going to fall. He, and remember something, and I'll close with this. When we look in the book of Exodus, when it speaks about God bringing the people out of Egypt, eventually we have to realize the real victory was at Yam Suf, the sea of the Red Sea. And the point I want to make is that there, when Moses is speaking and he says, Yashir Moshe, and Moses will sing. Not that, and most Bibles don't get this right. They err in what the grammar says. They say Moses sings. No, Yashir Moshe, he will sing. It's to teach us about the last days. It puts it in the future. And in there, when it praises God, it calls him Ish Milchama, a man of war. And I can tell you that such terminology for God, that he's a Ish Milchama, a man of war, it offends some people. Well, that perspective offends God when we don't accept him and what he says is going to happen in his word. We need to be people that stand upon the truth of scripture rather than trying to be popular and trying to come up with scenarios that we like rather than just receiving the revelation of God's word. Well, I'll close with that until next week, and we begin this 49th chapter of the book of Genesis. Until then, shalom from Israel.
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20: 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I'm Dr. James Dobson, and I'm thrilled that you've joined us.
21: Well, welcome to Family Talk, the broadcast ministry of the Dr. James Dobson Family Institute. I'm Roger Marsh. Now, if I mention the name Montel Jordan, many of our listeners will recognize that name because of that 1990s. It's still current today, the song This Is How We Do It. But for the past 15 years, you might not know that Montel and his wife, Kristen, have served in a calling far beyond just the music industry. They're pastors, speakers, marriage coaches, helping families build strong Christian-centered themes and homes. And today we're going to talk with the Jordans about their journey from the music charts into ministry, and also how a sudden cancer diagnosis really put their faith to the test, and what they've learned about guiding children through big fears, and why building habits of biblical courage is so vital for families today. They have
0: have a brand new children's book out that's called Shiloh and the Not-So-Scary Girl Above His Bed. And we've got a link for that up at drjamesdobson.org. Montel and Kristen Jordan, welcome to Dr. James Dobson's Family Talk. It's wonderful to meet you and to have you with us on the program today.
1: Thank you so much.
22: Absolutely, our honor.
1: Honor to be here. And you passed up a really good opportunity to sing that song right there.
0: Well,
1: you could have... That was the spot.
22: Lean in, Roger. Lean in.
1: That was the spot.
0: Okay.
23: This is how we do it.
1: There you go.
0: Did I get it? Okay. I
22: mean,
0: that has to be the catchiest hook of the last 30 years. I mean, it's everywhere. You play those notes and people just know. Montel, what was the moment like where you knew, okay, I've got to record this thing because this is just going to be a monster hit?
1: College days. I came into the music business during a time when sampling older songs was mm-hmm. a part of the hip hop culture. So even as an R&B singer, I was signed by Russell Simmons at Def Jam Records. I was signed as a rap singer. Mm-hmm. And as a rap singer at that time, we would sample records. And the original record, at least that I knew of, was from a rap artist named Slick Rick. Mm-hmm. And Slick Rick the Ruler had a song called Children's Story. And I can remember just being in college, whenever that song would come on, it was literally like the atmosphere in the room completely shifted. And I always, if I ever get a chance to sing over that record, I'm going to sing over that record. Mm-hmm. And so that was the moment years before we ever recorded it that we knew that was something that if we could sing over that, we potentially could turn a hit into a classic.
0: Yeah, and you certainly did because, I mean, for the people who don't know about the Slick Rick version of, you know, his song, you took it in a totally different direction, but kept the kind of the guts of it, the bones, if you will, and made something as iconic and now as, I mean, it's going to outlast you. I mean, it'll outlast all of us here. And that must be really remarkable. So at what point then did you get the calling that says, okay, music is good, but God has a different calling for me that might even be even higher than this one?
1: Well, interestingly enough, the calling of ministry was prior to the calling of music. So I was brought up as a church musician, you know, from the time I was 9 or 10 years old. I was playing piano in the church, and my godbrother, Chappelle Crawford, who would also become a music producer, who's now a pastor of a church, we were playing piano and organ in a little Baptist church in South Central Los Angeles, California. So that was the space that we started. And then later in life, in music in the 80s, and college life, that took me on the journey of, I say that I didn't go to seminary, I went to cemetery. Cemetery for me was the music business where I had to go, and a lot of me had to die in order for me to find out who I was supposed to be, you know, in ministry. And so literally when people see the journey of me going from the music business into ministry, it wasn't a big leap. It actually was a return back to the roots of where I had come from.
0: I love that. Kristen, how did you and Montel meet? I like to ask her this version of the question because sometimes guys have a slightly different edition of what happened. So, Kristen, what really happened when you and Montel came?
22: What really happened was, no. ironically, I did not grow up in church, but I definitely...
1: I was flirting to convert, sir. I was flirting to convert.
0: Been there, done that, bought the shirt.
22: Yes. Mm-hmm. But it's interesting. When I first met Montel, we were actually at a sorority and fraternity ball, which neither of us had any business at. And when we met, asked me to dance. I was not interested in dancing. And he kept asking, and his persistence overwon me. And then his dance moves overcame me.
0: Ooh.
22: And then we ended up talking all night long. Yeah. And
0: wonderful.
22: 5 kids later, here we are.
0: Yeah. Oh, my goodness. Wow, that's incredible. How many years?
22: 32.
1: 32.
22: We've been married 32 together, 35.
1: Yeah. Yeah,
0: incredible.
1: 5 kids, 5 grands.
0: Wow, congratulations. It's wonderful to hear your love story come together. And I was self-effacingly saying, hey, I know what it's like to do that flirt to convert type of thing, because I think just about every guy or girl who grew up in church has been in that situation where you find somebody and say, oh my goodness, wouldn't it be great if? And then you just kind of start praying. But in your case, the Lord, you know, brought you two together. And Kristen, you were dealing with a guy who, you know, wound up having tremendous success in the music industry, had a calling on his life for ministry. Was that a bit daunting for you, for someone who didn't grow up in church, realizing you were going to be co-laboring in ministry together with him?
22: Well, here's the interesting part. Like, so when we first met, I didn't know Jesus, but when we were dating, I fell radically in love with Jesus. And it was, I have, wherever you go, I'll go. I had my Ruth 1:9 on. I was, let's go.
0: Yes.
22: So I actually was his manager for the duration of his career. So we kind of did things together. Yeah. And we had this radical faith. Interesting. That CD, when we first got it, I would put it in my Bible. I had just gotten saved. And so I would put it in my Bible and literally take it with me every single week and pray that the Lord would show me new things. And actually, the very first time I audibly heard the voice of the Lord was in regards to tithing. And I believe that it was my radical ignorance. I don't know. As hard as I went in the world was as hard as I went for Jesus.
1: Yeah. that Bible should have burnt up.
22: It should have.
1: That first CD in church, in the Bible, it should have burnt up.
22: But here's the truth. You know, I think that God knew all along what he was going to do. And so I think he put his hand on it because he opened doors for us then that we would now walk through, but we would walk through with a different call in a different way. Always with Jesus on our mind. It's interesting because when we got into the music business, we were giving Bibles and praying for people and they were like, wait, what?
1: Just add to that. It really wasn't that I had this career and she came along for the ride. It was like, literally, we both started together. Mm-hmm. We're manager and artist, and we built from the ground up together. The entire journey of our success in the music business was us together, with her leading, managing, organizing, negotiating, fighting, being the bad guy while I was innocent, good guy.
0: Yeah.
1: So that was the journey. She literally was the behind the scenes person, you know, that helped make this entire journey even possible. So.
22: And it's interesting because as we were going through the music business, it wouldn't be until probably the 17 years in where I ended up starting to go to Tennessee and minister to women. And I was like, man, I really love this. This is good. And for the first time out of my mouth, I said, I want to be in full-time ministry.
0: Interesting.
22: And there was this man who was a prophet who had basically said, oh, actually, within the year, you and your husband will be in full-time ministry. I was like, ooh, I don't think so. You might have missed it on that one. But sure enough, the crazy part was within a year, we were in full-time ministry and completely laid down our careers and walked straight into full-time ministry.
0: Boy, that's an inspiring story from Kristen and Montel Jordan today here on Dr. James Dobson's Family Talk, talking about their life, their marriage, their ministry, their career, and a brand new children's book, which we'll get into in just a moment. But I want to get the tracking straight here, because as a native Southern Californian myself, who's now a Texas transplant, you guys made the decision nearly 3 decades ago to move to Atlanta. What was that like for you as a couple with your family? I mean, what was the story behind that?
1: Yeah, the move to Atlanta was indeed a God move. It was we lived a Hollywood lifestyle. We lived for 30 years doing the Hollywood thing, the music business thing, the film thing, the pretentious. There was a lot of glitz and glamour that surrounded our lives, but literally, when it came to our marriage, when it came to our life, there was a lot that was kind of hemorrhaging, you know, behind the scenes. There were things that I had kept hidden in our marriages. There were things that I had struggled with in our marriage. And from that standpoint, I think God brought us to Atlanta, you know, as a reset for us, he wanted to heal us, but he didn't want us to heal in public. You know, I think we needed a sterile environment for us to be able to heal so that it would not get infected with what he wanted to do. And so literally we were extracted from California, thinking, oh, we're going to the new Southern Hollywood. We're going to make records out there, and we're going to, you know, real estate is better. And we went for what we thought were the right reasons. But literally, it literally was just taking us away from the people we knew, away from the cameras of Hollywood, away from all the common surroundings that we knew, so he could tuck us away back in the country somewhere so he could whoop my tail.
22: It was a real Genesis 12.
1: Get me right.
0: Yeah, I was going to say, this is the rod of discipline applied to the seed of knowledge. So, I mean, call it whatever euphemism you want to, but I mean, I love the fact that you were led and you went there thinking it's going to be one thing, and God God has a totally different, what is it? Man makes his plans, but God numbers his steps. I mean, kind of paraphrase the proverb. And you were obedient to that and you stayed with it. You didn't try to, oh, wow, it got a little tough here in Atlanta, so let's see what Charlotte looks like or, you know, whatever. You stayed there and you hung in there, and this has been home for your ministry, you know, for the writing and speaking and counseling and everything that you're doing for so many different people. It's really just incredible and encouraging to see. One of the more inspiring aspects of your story from me personally was, Kristen, I want to get your take on this because of Montel's struggle with cancer. And the fact that when this medical crisis kind of hit you, I mean, a lot of times we look at the person who's going through it and say, wow, that's really tough. And of course it is. But you had to really lean on, that's really tough. And of course it is. But you had to really lean on your faith. I mean, in terms of, you know, this is coming and you're thinking, okay, God,

0: now we just have to figure out how to navigate this and what does that look like? And we were able to do it in a great way. But it's interesting because all the way up to all the decisions we made about what it was going to do, God was so sovereign and he was so good to us. You know, we hadn't made a decision that we were going to do one thing. And you know how God gives you like the ram in the bush that you don't know you'd need. Mm-hmm. And what happened is we took this meeting just because of who introduced us to the person. We're like, oh, well, we revere them and we are grateful for their input in our lives. They've been mentors for us for a long time. So because they set up the meeting, we'll go. So we end up going, and the gentleman, his name is Dr. Agus, and he says, okay, so tell me the treatment that you've decided. And we go through, this is what we're going to do. This is how it's going to go. And he said, understood. I disagree with your treatment. I was like, what? And he goes, yeah. Whoa. He said, so how old are you? And he says, 55. And he says, then this is the wrong treatment. And I said, why can you say that? He said, because I created it. My hand was in it. And it is about an 8-year process. And unless you want to deal with this again at 63, I suggest that you not do that. And it was so mind-blowing because it was like a minute. But what it did is it reminded me that God's hand was on us. Even when we were tempted to make a decision that we thought was the right one, all along he was guiding the way. And so it was revolutionary for us.
1: Yeah. And so this journey where I become a cancer patient, she becomes caregiver. And I think it's important for people to know that are watching this or listening to this. The thing that we learn from this process is that we can do hard things.
0: Yes, we can. Mm-hmm.
1: But we cannot do hard things alone.
2: Amen.
1: And so I want somebody to get that. You can do hard things.
0: Yeah.
1: You were not designed to do hard things alone. And so that was, I think, the biggest journey.
0: Revelation. I mean, listen, the very one person who could have done it alone did not. He chose 12, right? So the one person that was able and capable didn't. So as a model, we cannot do this alone. And that was one of the beautiful things that we learned in this. The day of his surgery, I remember praying, and the Lord was so kind and so gracious because I was giving him all my worries and concerns. And he said, he shall recover all.
1: Yeah.
0: And that was for me. Funny. I went to wake him up and I was like, okay, let's go, babe. He's like, you're a little hyped for this. I don't.
1: I'm like, I'm going to get cut on. You're a little too happy. I'm going to get cut on right now.
0: Yeah. And my response is, listen, the Lord says you should recover all. All means all. We're great.
1: Yeah.
0: But it's interesting. I thought it was for that day, but it was actually probably for the second journey, which was 8 months later when we would get the re-diagnosis. And for us, what we learned is that our community and the word of God came alive, and he gave us Nehemiah 51, and we learned how to war and work at the same time, and that we needed good people to come around and war with us and pick up a hammer and pray at the same time. And we were able to overcome this. And there is no battle that we face that as long as we have God on our side that we can't overcome.
1: So yeah,
0: we learned a lot.
1: And I would even say this, that, and once again, not just for us and our journey, but for the purpose of taking what we extracted from our journey to be able to tangibly give it to help somebody else. Another thing that we learned is by sharing it with community, by sharing it with other people, I had to realize that I thought I didn't want to share because cancer is a weird thing when you feel like if you share it, like you're giving people cancer.
2: Right.
1: I share it with my kids, I'm giving my kids cancer. If I share it with a good friend, I'm giving my good friend cancer. And I felt like the revelation that the Lord shared with me was that when it comes to me sharing my story with you, I don't need you to carry cancer. I need you to help carry me.
0: Yeah.
1: And so I'm able to speak to my children to be able to say, guys, I don't need you to carry this. Dad is going to carry this. I need you to help carry dad. Or to my friend, I don't need you to mope around. I don't need you to do this, that. I'm going to do that. As my friend, can you help carry Montel? Mm-hmm. And so we had people that were able to rally around because I don't need them to carry cancer. That was the battle that God gave me to carry. Right. And then we needed them to come alongside of us and help carry us in the journey. And that was something they were very capable of doing. And they did it. And they prayed and they fasted and they divvied up all that work amongst workers and prayers at the same time, workers and warriors, all at the same time.
0: Yeah, that was one of the things that he gave us that was really interesting, Roger, is that because when I would share with them the things that were happening, the burden felt heavy. But the Lord said, you don't share with one person. You ask that person, can they join you on this journey for

0: one day? Can they pray and fast mm-hmm. for you for one day? Yeah. And then each person can do that for one day. And then by the end of this, you'll be through.
1: Yeah.
2: Mm. I love to hear your encouraging statements, especially in the face of, I love the whole warrior mentality that you have, because of the fact that, you know, especially when it comes to something like, I mean, here we are in September, it's Prostate Cancer Awareness Month. Mm-hmm. You're talking, Montel, about your health journey, and you're saying it in a way that says, hey, look, as a father, as a grandfather, I want you, other fathers, to know about taking care of your health. But also, you know, let's be present with the whole family, because I know from experience, I had open heart surgery about 8 years ago. And I know from experience that our kids look at us, especially like, well, dad's going to be okay.
0: Yeah, he's a superhero.
2: Dad's always got this, right? And so it's kind of weird when dad says, hey, I need you guys to be praying for me right now. The other stuff's going to get done. And I really commend you for being open about your health journey like this. And for other dads who are going, oh my gosh, this happened to Montel Jordan. It might happen to me. You know, which is, yeah. I know, kind of, it's a little silly to think that it wouldn't happen to us, but talk about why this was so important for you to be, you know, like a spokesman for this cause.
1: Yeah, I'm definitely an advocate for early detection, because early detection helps save lives.
0: Yeah.
1: Early detection is what helped save my life, because absolutely. I had been going and getting regular screenings almost a decade prior to being diagnosed.
0: Yeah.
1: And just statistically, one in every eight men will be diagnosed with prostate cancer.
2: Wow.
1: Mm-hmm. One in every six men will look like me, will be African-American. Mm-hmm. And so that is the hill that I stand on. And because I want men, I want fathers and husbands and sons and cousins and uncles and pastors, I want men for their lives and their legacy to be preserved. Yeah. And we want that the women, the moms and the sisters and the wives to do their part to help. And so I'm cancer free now. I am, my
2: PSA,
1: prostate specific antigen level is sub 0.01, which is undetectable. We're trying to be undetectable for life. and in that journey, we want to take as many people along with us. And the earlier you catch it, the more options you have available to you. Most people that have difficulty are because they wait too long. Mm-hmm. Their options are different, and some nerve sparing things that come along with that journey to get all cancer removed or treated, it becomes more difficult the more time goes by.
2: One of the things that you mentioned, Montel, about, you know, being a dad who, even though your children are older now and you've got grandchildren as well, both of you do, it's interesting to see how when you look at the eyes of a child, you know, who's a young, maybe one of your grands, our grandkids go anywhere from 2.5 all the way up to 16. So we're kind of got a wide age range. But when they're in that 2, 3, 4, 5 year age range, they are growing up in a world right now where there's a lot of anxiety. Mm-hmm. But this generation of children is a different breed. I mean, in terms of the anxieties they're dealing with. And I know you've written a new children's book that kind of addresses that. What was the impetus for writing Shiloh and the Not So Scary Girl Above His Bed, which is kind of a slightly deceptive title because of who Shiloh actually is?
1: Yes.
0: Well, this actually came about, my little Shiloh guy. It came about when my son was 3 and he was afraid of the monster under his bed. Mm. And he would come to our bedroom every night. And I was like, oh, God, please show me what we need to do. And I really, I had this epiphany and I said, honey, what if the monster that lives under your bed is more afraid of you than you are of him? And maybe one day he could be your friend. Maybe he's just afraid of you being different. And it just, his whole mind was like, wait, what? Mm. And it just turned his whole, I said, yeah, listen, you don't have to be afraid. You don't have to, but maybe you'll have a friend. And he was like, what? But that is, it really turned it upside down, but it turned its fear upside down because now he's no longer afraid of the thing that he doesn't know.
1: Yeah, I think that 3-year-old was a lot smarter than me because I'm like, so you are confirming that there is actually a monster. So this is a real thing. No, but I think what you were able to show him is that the things that we fear the most are actually things that may be afraid of us. They're afraid of us conquering a fear of doing this, or afraid of us conquering it. And we believe that unattended fear as a child becomes trauma as an adult.
0: Yeah, and it comes to anxiety and depression or oppression. And it's not that it's not scary, because it is.
1: That's right.
0: But with God, we can take one brave step at a time.
1: Yeah.
0: And if we learn this at a 3 to 5 year old age, that now when we're adults, or even when we're in middle school dealing with a bully, or high school and we're learning how to go, we want to go to college, the things that we're naturally afraid of, and really what it is it's a fear of the unknown. But when we invite God and teach them how to invite God into that scenario, it changes everything in their life and how they process.
1: Yeah, Shiloh teaches us all how to do it afraid.
2: Mm-hmm. Mm-hmm.
1: I said, he shows us how to do it afraid, how to take just one brave step at a time, and to find out that the thing that you are probably the most afraid of is more afraid of you.
2: Well, we've had such a wonderful conversation here with Kristen and Montel Jordan, and we've hardly even scratched the surface on their brand new children's book, but we're out of time for today. Can we invite you back to Family Talk again next time so we can continue this conversation?
1: We would love to come back. Yes, please.
2: You know, we were never meant to do hard things alone. That's great wisdom from Montel Jordan and his wife Kristen on today's edition of Dr. James Dobson's Family Talk, part one of my conversation about their most recent children's book and about their amazing ministry as well. Now, by the way, if you'd like to hear this program again or share it with a friend, go to jdfi.org, where you'll find the audio as well as information about their new children's book called Shiloh and the Not-So-Scary Girl Above His Bed. You know, Montel and Kristen Jordan were honest today when they were talking about seasons when life simply didn't make sense. It's a diagnosis that they never saw coming, maybe, or struggles behind the scenes of their marriage, or a road that looked like nothing that they had planned. You know, maybe you're in a season like that right now. If so, I want to point you to a free resource that we've put together called When God Doesn't Make Sense. It's a 10-day email series based on Dr. Dobson's best-selling book with that same title. These messages walk you through the heartaches and trials that often leave us asking, why? And they show us that even from the darkest valleys, God can lead us to a closer walk with His Son, Jesus Christ, through those trials. To sign up for this 10-day email series based on When God Doesn't Make Sense, simply go to drjamesdobson.org and search for that title. You can also find it when you go to jdfi.org as well. Here at the Dr. James Dobson Family Institute, we are committed to preserving and promoting the institution of the family and the biblical principles upon which it is based. We are also committed to introducing as many people as possible to the gospel of Jesus Christ and to defending the sanctity of human life. 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That number is 877-732-6825. 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
6: This is American Family News. I'm Robert Thornton. Ahead of the midterms, Republicans are working to promote their efforts to improve the nation's economy in an effort to maintain their majority in both the House and Senate. Here's Fox's Peter Ducey.
7: Sometimes when something is a political problem, the people in power ignore it. Here, officials are not ignoring the political problems caused by high prices. They are asking voters, though, to have some patience. According to Axios, next week when he's in New York for the UN General Assembly, President Trump plans to meet with leaders of Gulf countries who have all been impacted by the Iran war. Apparently, they're going to talk about a plan to end the Iran war. So if the Iran war has become a political liability for the president, maybe before the midterms, it would help if they can at least outline a plan to end it.
8: An F-16 fighter jet from Texas crashed in rural Michigan today during a training exercise, and the pilot ejected safely. A public affairs specialist with the 149th Fighter Wing said the pilot was receiving medical treatment at a local hospital. The Trump administration has approved visas for top Iranian officials to attend next week's UN General Assembly high-level session in New York, despite the two countries being at war. The State Department said today that it had approved visas for Iran's core delegation, along with essential staffers, to allow them to participate in the meetings. The man who sprayed vinegar at Democrat U.S. Representative Ilhan Omar during a Minneapolis town hall in January was sentenced today to 14 months in prison after reaching a deal with prosecutors. The 56-year-old man was sentenced nearly 8 months after the assault. At the time, Minneapolis-St. Paul was subject to an immigration crackdown that led to unrest, arrests, and the deaths of two people. A San Antonio, Texas family is suing the state, claiming its abortion restrictions contributed to the death of a loved one. More from Fox's Jeff Manasso.
9: The lawsuit filed this week by the family of 37-year-old Tierra Walker, who died in 2024 while 5 months pregnant. They claim that Walker experienced seizures, blood clots, and other crisis signs of severe preeclampsia, that she asked for an abortion but was denied. The family alleges doctors were hesitant to intervene because of Texas's abortion laws. Defendants include the Texas Medical Board, University of Texas Health, and doctors involved in Walker's case. UT Health saying in a statement that it can't comment on patient care. Jeff Manasso, Fox News.
8: A new report details widespread anti-Semitism inside American teachers' unions and a fierce debate over how Jewish educators should fight back. More from AFN's Chris Woodward.
10: Following a recent Anti-Defamation League report exposing anti-Jewish harassment across union locals, Jonathan Greenberg of Defending Education is calling out union leadership. Greenberg says Jewish educators are facing a post-October 7th reality where internal rules are failing.
11: The Anti-Defamation League released a report that overwhelmingly Jewish members of teacher unions, so whether that's a state affiliate, a national affiliate, local chapters, have experienced tremendous increases in anti-Semitism from other members of their teachers union and from the leaders of teachers unions over the last few years. And when they have complained about it to union leadership for not following its own rules, union leaders have either ignored them, or in some cases, union leaders have been participating in the anti-Semitism.
10: Greenberg criticizes ADL's recommendation that teachers appeal to those same union leaders for change, calling it an October 6th response to an October 7th problem. Instead, he urges a much more aggressive approach.
11: Complaining to the Equal Employment Opportunity Commission, the federal government, which has jurisdiction over unions, we think that's a much better option.
10: Greenberg notes that federal intervention through the Equal Employment Opportunity Commission can legally force unions to abide by Title VII protections and punish noncompliance, taking power out of the hands of compromised leadership.
8: On Wall Street, stocks were higher today. The Dow rose 318, the S&P added 86, and the Nasdaq climbed 440. And West Texas Intermediate crude was down to about $101 a barrel. See more news at AFN.net.
12: The mission of AFA is to inform, equip, and activate individuals and families to strengthen the moral foundations of American culture and give aid to the church here and abroad in its task of fulfilling the Great Commission. AFA upholds the truth that all human beings, including the unborn, are created in the image of God and are worthy of life, liberty, and the pursuit of happiness.
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0: 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Well, I'm Tom Petrosky, and I'm here with author and speaker, June Hunt. June, many times when people accumulate guilt or they feel bad about some things that have happened, they begin to blame either themselves or others. But you said something right before the program. You said blame shifting, and I've not heard that phrase. Can you talk about that?
1: Well, yes. it's not fun. It's not fun to have this. It's a tactic. Blame shifting is a tactic used by abusers to shift the appropriate blame from themselves when they're guilty to their victims in order to control others by using false guilt to break down resistance. I think it's imperative that we understand there are tactics that can be highly skilled where those who are actually wrong, those who are guilty, they don't want to stay perceived as guilty. So what they do, I call it the blame game. They use, it's not a fun game though. They find something to blame you for. Victimizers are notoriously skilled at blaming their abusive ways on those whom they abuse. Sadly, many wounded victims, due to their intense shame and vulnerability, they fall prey easily to highly convincing perpetrators. However, no accusing words could be further from the truth. And I need to make this clear. A lot of times, it's, you made me, whatever, this phrase, you made me do this. You made me sin. You made me, it could be angry, but the point is, I know many, in fact, you see this many times in with domestic violence, where the husband will say, I didn't do anything wrong. You made me hit you. You made me strike you. Just because you have blood, that doesn't mean anything. It's your fault. Now, that could be a tactic used also by a female. It's not exclusive in terms of gender. So I remember getting a call that I put into our keys on guilt, and this was what it was specifically. How can I overcome the guilt and shame I feel as a result of being blamed for abuse perpetrated against me? Well, please understand, no one makes another person sin. You don't have the power to make another person sin. Your abuser alone is responsible for any sin against you. No one deserves abuse. Therefore, you are not to blame for what was done to you. Any guilt and its resulting shame belong to the abuser alone, not to you. So when you, just be aware if you've never thought about this before, be aware it's a tactic that is very effective when it works on the victim. Because I know many people have been told, no, you made me hit you. I didn't cause those bruises on your arms, on your face. No, I didn't do that. It was because of you. In other words, do not accept that. And you could respond to say, I don't have the power to make you sin against me, or I don't have the power to make you do what is wrong in the eyes of God. You just don't accept it, don't believe it, and don't. I think that's why you want to call it for what it you can say. Actually, what you've done is what is called blame shifting, and it's your choice to have done what you did.
2: Proverbs 23:18 says, "There is surely a future hope for you, and your hope will not be cut off." 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

0: 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If you've taken notes from one of our episodes and you know exactly what you're looking for, then just go to our website, click on the store, and you can order away the same way you do on any other online merchant. Well, let's welcome a caller tonight. We're going to welcome back Matthew to the program.
1: Hey, Matthew.
2: Yes, ma'am.
1: I enjoyed talking with you not long ago. And I know that what you talked about, what we talked about, is self-condemnation, guilt,
2: yes.
1: Shame. You know,
2: All of it.
1: Yeah. So, and I don't blame you for needing to deal with this. Because really, what is clear is you know that this is not ultimately the lifestyle you want, correct?
2: No, I want to, because I know Romans 8:1, you know, there's now no condemnation in those who are in Jesus Christ. And,
1: yes.
2: You know, if it, and... For me to have self-condemnation, shame, guilt, and then to just not want to, you know, I even tell people, and God, you know, I don't deserve their forgiveness, grace, mercy, but I know I just need to take it. I need to receive it and say thank you. You know, I don't deserve it, but He gave it to me as a gift, and I need to just receive it and say and be grateful.
1: Mm. Well, you know, when we're children, we are exposed to certain things. Now, some children are protected from what I call bizarre behavior. Other people, that they experience it. I experienced it. You've experienced it. So there's a point at which we need to evaluate what is it that, what does God want me to do when someone else is hurting me, shaming me, putting guilt on me when I know I did not do this. Now, there's another part of this is where we've chosen wrong. But am I correct that you've got the mixed bag? There are times when you feel condemned, you feel guilty because of something someone else has done.
2: Well, actually, that's the thing. It's mainly what I do, and it's mainly what I do, and that's why, because if I hurt somebody or I hurt, you know, God, Jesus, Holy Spirit, you know, whoever I hurt, that's whether it may, you know, whether it's, well, sin, of course, but if I hurt them in any way with anger or anything like that, or I sin against them, it really, really hurts me. Because I hurt them. Even if they forgave me, even afterwards, I'm still just thinking about it, going, man, how could I have done that to them? And they've already forgot about it and moved on, you know?
1: Mm-hmm. Okay.
2: It's mainly that. It's easier for me to forgive somebody than it is to receive forgiveness because of what I did to them. Because I can forgive somebody and go on with my life and just, like it's, you know, like it's really nothing. But when I hurt them, that's where it really gets me. It's weird. Okay. It's usually the other way around, isn't it? I mean,
1: well,
2: you know.
1: And there are reasons why sometimes we hold on to something or we continue to do a certain act. And all that God wants us to do, the Bible says that we are, and this is important,
2: mm-hmm.
1: we are yielded to Him, to
2: mm-hmm.
1: the Lord, and that the point, well, I'm going to ask you a question. I keep
2: okay.
1: thinking of this.
2: Okay.
1: What would you say is the highest purpose God has for you as a true believer? What is the highest purpose for you?
2: Well, I mean, for Him, it would be to, you know, for me to, I guess, to try to get others. Of course, He does the, you know, he does the saving, but you know, He would like me to go out and serve and to go serve others and to tell others about Him, you know, about His Son.
1: Mm-hmm. Okay.
2: So that they could
1: yeah.
2: hopefully think about it. And, you know, like He says, you know, plant the seed, pour the water, and then hopefully, when He does His thing, you know, hopefully they'll have their eyes open and be able to, you know, be saved themselves, you know.
1: Well, and that is a very significant part of God's plan for us. But let mm-hmm. me give you what is actually God's highest purpose. And I can tell you, there have been people who've come on this program, and some will say, I have no idea what God's purpose is for me. Or they will say, I don't have any purpose in life. And so I'll many times ask, would you like to know what God's highest purpose is for you? And when
2: I was thinking about for Him, for His sake, you know, for Him, mm-hmm. you know, for
1: okay.
2: His glory.
1: Yeah. Well, I'll just say a lot of people are strugglers, and there are a lot of things or actions that we could do that
2: uh-huh.
1: are important, but there is one highest purpose. And I think this is going to be helpful to you.
2: Mm-hmm.
1: It literally is Romans 8:29. Romans 8:29. Yes.
2: To pretty much be the image of, I mean, to I can't say it, but yeah.
1: No,
2: yeah,
1: you're doing great.
2: Yeah.
1: You got it. The Bible says you are predestined to be conformed
2: to the image
1: of His Son.
2: Yes.
1: Now think about that. If you are conformed to the image of His Son, will you then share with others how to have a changed life through Christ?
2: Mm-hmm. Well, of course. I mean,
1: yes.
2: That is my goal. I mean,
1: wow.
2: but no, that is my goal, to get to that point. I mean, I just want to get closer to Him and see. I've always told people I want, hopefully one day, for people to see all the fruit of the Spirit in me, you know,
1: mm-hmm.
2: love and all, like everything, and then
1: mm-hmm.
2: to also see Him in me as well. And to be able to tell others about Him and, you know, and just do whatever He needs me to do for His glory, you know. So.
1: Good. Well, the point is, so much will take place if we are literally conformed to the image of His Son.
2: Mm-hmm.
1: And so what that means is, He does it, though. I want you to
2: be
1: clear. It says,
2: yes, yes.
1: Those God foreknew, He predestined.
2: Mm-hmm.
1: So what that means is, He's already got it figured out. He's got it figured. Yeah, it's amazing when you look at it, because
2: I know
1: God, who has a plan for us. There's God the Father, God the Son, God the Holy Spirit, and they work in tandem. That's the Trinity, to enable us to have a changed life, to have literally whatever has been a block in our own lives. It can be something from childhood. It can be pain that we experienced because of having a bizarre background.
2: Mm-hmm. Yes.
1: I would say you had that and I had that. And that's not fun. But,
2: yeah, I just don't understand, though, how I think I'm just a very emotional and sensitive person. I've always have. I don't like when people get hurt. I don't like when people cry. I just get, I don't like it. And then when I'm the one that hurts them, it just, it that's what makes me want to just be mad at myself and beat myself up because I'm the one that hurt them. Or if anybody else hurts them, it's just weird. I don't know where that's comes from, but I really don't like it.
1: Okay, well, I think the way then to approach this is what specifically, you know, just literally think of specific times, incidences, when you have grieved because you hurt someone. What was it that you did? And then let's work up a plan.
2: Ooh. Oh,
1: and,
2: man.
1: Now, the issue is not having to, you know, do a four-day fast and a four-day detailing, but I'll just say, would it be something that you've done that with your words? Is it emotions? Where you felt you've hurt someone. So give me some specifics.
2: It's not really just one time. I mean, it's just, for a while since I started, like, using my mouth in a bad way when I was 13, that's what got me in trouble. Mm-hmm. I mean, just going off on people for no reason, you know, just getting mad for something that I didn't need to get mad at, you know, and it really hurt them. And even if it didn't, in my mind, I'm like, why would I do that? Words hurt, and even actions hurt as well. And even if they say it's okay, I still feel so horrible afterwards. Like my grandma or, you know, a lot of people in my family or even people at work, I do things or say things that just really, really hurt them. And I've done it for a while, and they still forgive me and still love me, just like God, you know? And I'm just like, why? How? You know?
1: Mm-hmm. Okay. Well, when we come back, I want you to think about a time where you know you went off on somebody. What was it?
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0: 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The program happens 11 p.m. to midnight. That's Central Time here in Texas, so that's when you need to be available to talk to us. We're happy to help you. You just have to reach out to us. So please don't try and go it alone. Figure it out yourself. Go into the web and search stuff. Go down the AI prompt rabbit holes, or even ask your phone. Your phone doesn't understand what you're going through, so that's not what that's for. But that's what we're for. So please reach out to us if we can help you. And let's continue the call now with June and Matthew.
1: All right, my friend. I'll tell you what I really like about you. You're not trying to cover up. You're not trying to blame shift. You're doing the opposite. You're taking responsibility. And so to help you, you want to do something that you already know will be helpful. And that is, I would suggest, let's figure out three scriptures that you're just going to say regularly. Regularly means every day. For example, a hot-tempered person stirs up conflict, but the one who is patient calms a quarrel. Now, that's Proverbs 15, verse 18.
2: Okay.
1: So, write that down.
2: Okay.
1: That's Proverbs 15:18. And in the morning, when you wake up, you're just going to say, God, I want to put this into my life. I want your word to literally impact my life. And, it's... interesting. Proverbs is packed with wonderful wisdom, and especially about anger.
2: Yes.
1: Proverbs 29:11 could be another one. Proverbs 29:11, fools give full vent to their rage, but the wise bring calm in the end.
2: Oh.
1: Do you like that?
2: Yes.
1: Okay.
2: I do.
1: Those two are very similar, if you think about it. And
2: yes.
1: I think there are, throughout Proverbs, what you see is wisdom. In fact, the theme of the book of Proverbs is wisdom. And what a lot of people do, there are 31 chapters. They're not long.
2: Pretty much a month.
1: Exactly. So what a lot of people do, what is the day of the month? If it's the 10th of the month, you read chapter 10. If it's 12, the 12th of the month, you read chapter 12. And many, many, many wise people do this. Many leaders, they will have that as a pattern of their lives. Another one that is, again, in Proverbs, again, a similar, just different wording. A gentle answer turns away wrath, but a harsh word stirs up anger.
2: Ooh.
1: Proverbs 15, verse 1. And reason it doesn't have to be just three, in fact, I'm going to mention this. If you want, you could say, Lord, I really want to, I want victory in this area, because that would be your will for me. And so I'm going to go through the book of Proverbs. It'll take 1 month. and just write down every verse per chapter, you know, like if, and there may not be a mention of wrath, rage, fury, anger, any of those words in a particular chapter, but just go on and say, I'm going to look at the whole book of Proverbs from an anger standpoint because I yes. want victory in my life. And the good news is God wants this for you also, but he's the one who can empower you to have victory. And I've already yes. sent to you, you probably haven't received it yet, but I've sent you our keys on anger. I say keys. Keys unlock mm-hmm. doors. And yes. so these are biblical counseling keys. Mm-hmm. And so you will get that for your personal use. But in mm-hmm. this case, I'm thinking, what do you think about reading one chapter a day? And you can start on whatever day of the month you wish, and then just go from there and complete the whole, in other words, even though it's not the beginning of the month right now,
2: yes.
1: But you could do that, and that way you just stay on track. Mm-hmm. Would you like to do that?
2: Oh, yes. It actually goes with the verse I was about to say, because it actually goes with this and with Romans 8:29. I was going to say yes. Romans 12:2. Don't be conformed to the pattern of this world, but be transformed by the renewing of your mind. It goes really well with what you just said and with Romans 8:29. When you know to the image of his son. So I mean, it kind of
1: yes.
2: It kind of coincides, so yeah.
1: Well, what exactly you just
2: to do,
1: quoted,
2: your mind.
1: Yeah. See, notice the scripture you just mentioned, Romans 12:2. Mm-hmm. That shows where either the victory is or the downfall. That mm-hmm. we're transformed by the renewing of the mind. So that means when you take charge and you just mm-hmm. say, Lord, I'm going to look at what your word says and mm-hmm. I'm going to personalize it for my life. And
2: yes.
1: you could start, you know, by even saying for the first verse that I mentioned, Romans 15:18.
2: Yes.
1: Lord, I want to represent what this scripture says. I want to personalize. I want this to be a part of my life from now on. And that
2: yes.
1: is, you know, and just a hot-tempered person stirs up conflict, but the one who is patient calms a quarrel. Because, see,
2: yes.
1: your concern has been, what you told me, is you hate what it does to others, that you hurt them. Well, here, the solution with Proverbs 15:18 is you will be patient and calm a quarrel.
2: And patience,
1: does that make
2: is
1: sense?
2: One of my, I'm not really good at patience. Let me just say that.
1: Mm-hmm.
2: I'm not really good at a lot of the fruit of the Spirit, but which I really, really, really, really want, which I can't
1: mm-hmm.
2: do it. It only comes from the Holy Spirit, of course. But
1: right.
2: my goodness, I want all nine of them so bad, you know.
1: Mm-hmm.
2: And right now I kind of only see maybe goodness and kindness, maybe. I barely even see love, because it's not love when you hurt people like that, so...
1: Well,
2: and, you know,
1: what I like about what you're saying is you want to have a changed life. You see, God's word offers the hope and promise of a changed life. And the Lord will renew your mind transforming the way you think, act, and live as you saturate yourself in His Word. And that's why you'll take those three scriptures. Now, that doesn't mean that you'll only have three, because what we're talking about is you literally, over a month, you're going to be writing down, it's kind of like, this is, it's anger from Proverbs perspective. You know, it's anger, you're learning what God says about anger, and it doesn't represent what you want. This doesn't represent at all what I'm hearing you say, which is a blessing.
2: Yes, it's not like, I was going to say, it's not like you're not going to sin, which if I had it my way, I would never sin again, you know, but mm-hmm. you know, it says in the Bible, if you say you don't have sin, then the truth isn't in you. So, mm-hmm. and I know I do, it's just, I hate sin as much as he does. And then when I do sin, I can't. People say you're trying to be perfect, but I just, you know, I'm doing all this. You know, I'm reading the Word. I'm doing whatever. You know, and then all of a sudden I slip up, and I'm like, oh, I feel like I let him down, and I feel like, man, here I go again. You know, and I'm just like, but I know that it's going to happen. But I, you know, just go to him, confess it. Ask forgiveness and repent. I mean, that's all I can do.
1: Yeah, and it's not an issue of, you know, we live in a microwave culture, and where I can just stick it in the microwave and put it on 1 minute, and it's, you know, but the problem is that's a transformation. Takes time for every single one of us. And there will be certain things that God will begin to work in your life through His Spirit, the Spirit of Christ mm-hmm. who lives in you, who you received at the very point of salvation, mm-hmm. based on Ephesians 1:13. And 14, you were sealed with the promised Holy Spirit. Now, what He does is He sanctifies you. He makes you more and more Christ-like. And that's a process.
2: See it, but I want it more. You know, I want mm-hmm. more.
1: Well, let's take it, it'll be one day at a time. Sweet Jesus. Transformation is a process of change. And so anybody who says, well, you're just trying to be perfect, that first of all, that's belittling. That is not helpful. That's not a person being a friend to you.
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0: Thanks for listening to Hope in the Night with June Hunt. 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

0: Welcome back to Hope in the Night. Once again, if you're facing a problem and would like to be our guest, please call us at 1-800-NIGHT-17 or text the word CALLER to 70919. 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All we need to do is get in touch with you and get you scheduled. So please reach out if we can help you in any way. Let's finish up this call with June and Matthew.
1: Okay, my friend. Let's review what you're going to start doing. And it'll last at least for 1 month. Doesn't have to stop there. But you're going to take the Bible and whatever day of the week it is, or whatever day of the month it is, like if it's the 16th of the month or whatever it is, you're going to read that specific month or whatever it is, you're going to read that specific chapter. And again, these are not long, long,

0: But I remember a teacher was talking about how we are to meditate on the Word of God. And the illustration used was like a cow that chews its cud. They can literally swallow what has been chewed on, and it'll come back up. And it's like more and more and more you're chewing on the Word of God, and then more and more you're going to be transformed by the Word of God.
1: Wow. I like that. So if it's the 16th or 17th, that's where you start on, and then you just go from there all the way till 31.
0: Yeah, and then you go back to chapter 1 on the first of the month.
1: On the first.
0: And then, you know, when you finish, when you finish, you're just going to be reviewing all of the scriptures. I'm going to tell you a true story. There was a man named Mike. I was in Hobbs, New Mexico, and I remember I was supposed to speak there, and I was a new young adult Christian, and the wife told me something about, because I complimented this husband, I said to her, I said, "I so respect your husband." And she said, "I'm so grateful." And then she said, "He has this one problem." And it was anger.
1: That can mess up anything, really. That can mess up everything.
0: And then I thought, because I hadn't seen that. Then later, I was with the teenage daughter, and I said something positive about her dad, and she said, "Yes, he's great until he gets angry."
1: Ooh, and so she said that.
0: Yeah, and that was a surprise. But she wasn't trying to be negative. She knew it had hurt her at times. So I remember I had to do something in another town in New Mexico, and he said, "Well, I've got business there." He said, "I'll just take you." And I said, "Great," because I really, really liked and responded to this man.
1: Uh-huh.
0: And lo and behold, I said, "Now, I just prayed, Lord, I don't know how, if he wants us, Lord, I don't know if you want me to talk with him about this issue." And sure enough, he just brought it up. He said, "You know, I just have this one area in my life." And because I was complimenting him, and then he said, "There's just this one area. I just at times blow up." And I said, "Well, could I recommend something to you?" And he said, "Sure." I said, "What if you were to take the book of Proverbs and literally take the time to read each day, whatever the day of the month it is, read that chapter, but every time something is stated about anger, for you to write it out. What does the Bible say? What verse or verses are in that chapter?"

0: I said, and then when you finish the 31 days, read through all of the passages that you have written out and ask God to conform you to his character. I said, would you be willing to do that? And he said, I will try. I will sincerely try. Well, his wife, this man's wife, had a clothing store, and they would come to Dallas. I'm from Dallas. And they would, she would go to market, and this man would, the husband would take her. I never will forget. He called me. He said, June, this has changed my life. I said, what has? He said, the project on anger that you gave me, I can't believe it. He said, my wife and I, we went through each chapter based on the day. And he said, at first, it wasn't, there wasn't anything there. And then we began to see what the Lord said to us, and specifically to him. And I just want you to know, multiple times, this man called me. He was double my age. He called me and said, thank you, thank you, thank you. This anger project, overcoming anger project, has changed my life. And in fact, much, much later, that couple moved to Fort Worth, and periodically they would have me meet with them, and it was just precious. And so I remember there was a point at which he went to be with the Lord, and I shared that at his memorial service, that he was determined to have victory. And Amen. He couldn't seem to do it on his own, but it was the Word of God that enabled him to literally have that victory in his life.
1: Ooh, that is awesome. I mean, what comes to, there's two, actually, verse. There's two verses that come to mind, actually. James 5:16 and 1 John 1:9, you know, about confessing to one another and you'll be healed. And then also confessing, if you confess your sins to him, he will forgive you and cleanse you from all unrighteousness. So those two have been part of my, I mean, John 3:16 is my favorite verse in the whole Bible. But those two, but of course, but those two verses I've used, because if you confess to him, he already knows anyways, you know.
0: Yes.
1: So you confess it to him, and he will cleanse you. He will, from unrighteousness, and he will forgive you. And also, if you just tell one another what's going on, you will be healed, because you're not going to be hiding it in the dark. You know, you're going to tell people, and you know, because everybody has something, and it feels so good to just, you know, talk to people about it, and even, you know, to God, but, you know, of course, God, you know, is telling him, hey, you know, just confess it. Yes.
0: You know, I think if you can understand, no one can make you sin.
1: No.
0: We literally act out. We react. We don't, at times we're not acting, we're reacting. And so instead, I'm going to challenge you to, like, let's say somebody comes up to you and starts blasting you, or somebody is cruel toward you, or condemning, or whatever. You always have the right to say, I need to step away for a few minutes, and you walk away. I just, you know, I well remember fairly recently, well, you know, a couple months ago, where somebody was just blasting me, and I remember I just I did not open my mouth. That's hard for me to do. well, that the point is, unless it's profitable, there are times when you and I need to just say, "Excuse me, I need to step away." And you don't go away mad. You just go away. And so, what I encourage you to do is just know they can't make you sin, and you don't want to sin. So if somebody is being caustic, putting you down, anything, whatever it is, you just say, "Excuse me, I need to step away for a little bit."
1: Yeah, mainly like my grandmother does something, just something I don't like, and I just kind of say, I just need to just, it's how you react. Mm-hmm. You react. So if I react in a way, okay, and just settle down or just walk away, it'll be fine. Because that's what I was going to say earlier, you know, just it's how you react. You know, if the other person does something, even if they're not doing something wrong, if they just say something that just gets to you, just mm-hmm. like you said, just walk away and just breathe. Yeah.
0: Yeah. And exactly. The reason I say I need to step away, it's not like, well, boy, walking away mad. No, you're saying I need to step away. And, you know, if they have a problem with that, that's their problem. But don't let their problem be your problem. You continue, Matthew, to hang on to hope.
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2: American Family News, I'm Robert Thornton. For the first time, U.S. defense officials have publicly confirmed that American forces have deployed operational weapons in orbit. Fox's Jennifer Griffin reports.
3: After years of warning that China and Russia were putting weapons in space that could potentially blind U.S. satellites, the Air Force Secretary revealed for the first time the U.S. already has weapons in orbit. The revelation came during a speech at the Air and Space Cyber Conference. It's not clear whether the U.S. has ever fired a weapon in space. U.S. officials Fox has spoken with say the announcement is not tied to any particular threat. U.S. officials did not provide specifics on the weapons and did not say for how long they have been deployed. The Air Force Secretary oversees U.S. Space Force, which was created in 2019 to bolster the nation's defense capabilities amid an advancing arms race with China and Russia.
2: The president is to host more than 100 hunters, anglers, and outdoor industry leaders for dinner at the White House tonight, where he's expected to sign executive orders aimed at expanding hunting and fishing opportunities and reversing Biden-era restrictions. Fox News Digital says Trump will deliver remarks to the sportsmen and industry representatives gathered for the dinner in the Rose Garden as the administration moves to open more public lands and waterways, ease regulatory barriers, and promote hunting among younger Americans and veterans. OpenAI has disclosed 6 reports of unexpected or concerning behavior in artificial intelligence models as the debate on AI safety becomes increasingly heated. The company also said it was introducing a new framework for tracking, probing, and disclosing instances of what it called misalignment, including cases where AI models acted without authorization, coordinated with other models, or evaded oversight. A national defense analyst and former Pentagon advisor thinks lame duck Congressman Thomas Massie is wasting his time in pushing for the impeachment of the Secretary of War. AFN's Chad Groening reports.
4: Speaker Mike Johnson pulled the rug out from under the Kentucky Republican when he shut down Congress for the midterms. Massie had introduced the articles of impeachment on the House floor on Tuesday. Massie alleges that Secretary of War Pete Hegseth has waged the Iran war illegally, among other, quote, high crimes and misdemeanors. Massie contends that Hegseth initiated the conflict unlawfully, defied Congress's order to withdraw from the conflict, and incurred unnecessary civilian casualties. Massie has repeatedly clashed with members of his own party and was defeated in the May primary by a challenger endorsed by President Trump. Bob McGinnis is a national defense analyst and president of McGinnis Strategies, LLC. He thinks Massie's impeachment effort is permanently DOA.
5: He's not going to get any way forward on this. The president's not going to tolerate it. And the majority in the House, I don't think, will go along with trying to get rid of Hegseth.
4: McGinnis says Hegseth is simply carrying out the orders of President Trump.
5: Hegseth's a low-hanging fruit, and he's not especially popular to members of Congress because he goes after them when they attack him. So Massie should have called for the impeachment of Trump if that's how he feels, because he's the one that made the decision to go into Iran and stay in Iran up to this point. So I just think it's a non sequitur.
4: I'm Chad Groening.
2: A record-strength El Nino should keep winter impacts consistent with a typical El Nino pattern. More from Fox Weather's Stephen Morgan.
6: When it comes to the fall and winter, when we're going to see El Nino peak, we'll wait for the Climate Prediction Center to give us a better outlook of what the winter will ultimately have. But wetter-than-average conditions look possible, even likely, in the southwest and then in the southeast, riding up the eastern seaboard. We could be wetter-than-average, too. And as far as temperatures go, well, if you were hoping for snow, a lot of times El Nino seasons, we get more of a rainy signal across the country than a snowy one, with the exceptions of the mountains, where the mountains could be picking up quite a bit of snow.
2: Starbucks is to pay Florida $1 million and end race and sex-based goals, quotas, and preferences in employment practices company-wide under a settlement ending the state's civil rights lawsuit against the coffee company. Florida Attorney General James Uthmeyer's office confirmed to Fox News Digital that the agreement applies to all Starbucks operations across the nation. See more news at AFM.net.
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9: 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That's 855-577-2255. We're so glad you're here to listen. Today's program will complete the message we began yesterday. Here's Pastor Alan with part two of Tabernacle, Temple, Synagogues, and Churches, Culture Builders.
10: You know, the overarching message in our world today says you really should do what you feel best about. Do what you think. Do your own thing, if I can borrow the 60s language. Not that I was there. I just read about it. But the gospel says that we should carry each other's burdens, and in this way, you'll fulfill the law of Christ. Well, I don't want to do that. That's your mess. You carry it. The world says to us we should look out for ourselves. The gospel says we should lay down our lives for our brothers. If you'll allow me, I would submit to you that it takes real courage to be obedient to Jesus. We talk about all the places in our life where courage is demanded. I haven't found anything yet that has required of me the consistent demonstration of courage that obedience to the Lord has asked. There isn't any hope in our society except the hope that comes from the people of God living righteously in our land. I've said this many times to you in recent months and years, but I'm going to continue to echo it. There really is no hope for us as a people except the people of faith living righteously in our land. I'm grateful that we can choose leaders. I'm grateful for elections and we have the courage to stand up for biblical principles and choose people who say they will implement a biblical worldview. But the problems we have aren't fundamentally political, they're spiritual. The church has not been living according to the righteous principles of Scripture. We've been going our own way. We've had a designer faith and a designer religion. I read a fun story late in the last century. There was a great Methodist church planter by the name of C.C. McKay. And he traveled around the country as a part of an initiative. They were planting one new church a day. And while in Oregon one day, he read a newspaper report of a speech given to the Free Thinkers Society. Those folks have been around a while. It was by a noted lawyer and orator named Robert Ingersoll. In the report, Ingersoll, an atheist, was quoted as saying that the church was dying. So they've been pronouncing us dead for a long, long time. Well, C.C. McKay got off the train he was traveling on, went to the nearest telegraph office, and cabled the following message to Robert Ingersoll. He said, "Dear Bob, in the Methodist Church, we're starting one new congregation a day. But now, because of what you've said, we propose to make it two." C.C. McKay. And P.S., all hail the power of Jesus' name. The telegram prompted a series of debates between the two men. The account I read said most of them were won by McKay, but I would have expected that, as well as of a wonderful folk hymn, which has been sung in the Methodist churches all across the land. You may have heard a chorus of All Hail the Power of Jesus' Name. Well, culture building is our assignment. It's not left over to the zealots or the hyper people or the politicians or the professional Christians or someone else. It's the assignment of the church. Look in Genesis 1:27. It says, God created man in his own image. In the image of God, he created him. Male and female, he created them. God blessed them and said, be fruitful and increase in number. Fill the earth and subdue it. Rule over the fish of the sea and the birds of the air and over every living creature that moves on the ground. Now, some of you will remember that's the conclusion of the creation narrative. At the very end of creation, God created human beings. He created us male and female in the language of Genesis 1. As Christ followers, I'm going to submit to you that we have a biblical mandate to be culture builders. We can't simply ask for the blessing of heaven to make our lives convenient and then seek to avoid the responsibility of our faith. It's not biblical. The scriptural justification for culture building starts with Genesis. At the dawn of creation, the earth is unformed. It's empty, dark, and chaotic. Then in a series of steps, God establishes the basic creational distinctives, light and dark, above the expanse, below the expanse, sea and land, and so on. You know the story. But then God changes his strategy right there in that first chapter. Until the sixth day, God has done the work of creation directly. But then he creates the first human beings, and he orders them to carry on where he leaves off. They are to reflect his image and to have dominion. From then on, the development of creation will be primarily social and cultural. It will be the work of humans as they obey God's command to fill and subdue the earth. Jesus said it in a different way. He said we're to be salt and light. God's command is the culmination of creation. The curtain is risen on the stage, and the director gives the characters their opening cue in the drama of history. Through the creation itself is very good, but the task of exploring and developing its powers and potentials, the task of building civilization, God turns over to his image bearers. Oh, I just want to go to heaven. It's because we've been given an incomplete gospel. The same command is still binding on us today. The fall introduced sin and evil into human history, but it didn't erase the cultural mandate. The generation since Adam and Eve still bear children and have families. We still spread across the earth. We still tend animals and plant fields. We still construct cities and governments. We still make music and works of art. When we are redeemed, we're not only freed from the sinful motivations that drive us, but we're also restored to fulfill our original purpose, empowered to do what we were created to do, to build societies and to create culture. Amen. And in so doing, we restore the created order. If you wanted to render the church impotent, you might convince them they shouldn't talk about current events, that we should withdraw from culture and study history. And talk about what God used to do. It's my contention that the Lord's cultural commission is inseparable from the Great Commission. Now, I understand in some settings that's a bit jarring for many Christians who, through much of the 20th century, shunned the notion of reforming culture. We associate it with a liberal social gospel. The only task of the church, many fundamentalists and evangelicals have believed and loudly declared, is to save as many lost souls as possible from a world that's literally going to hell. I'm not saying that doesn't have a role of significance, but this implicit denial of a Christian worldview is unbiblical. It's the reason we've lost so much of our influence in the world. Salvation does not consist only or simply of freedom from sin. Salvation also means being restored to the task we were given in the beginning, the job of creating culture. Jesus, after all, taught us to pray, "Your kingdom come and your will be done on earth." Christians are saved not only from something, sin, but also to something, Christ's lordship over all of our lives. The Christian life begins with spiritual restoration, which God works through the preaching of His Word, through prayer, sacraments, worship, and the exercise of spiritual gifts within the church. But this is the indispensable beginning, for only the redeemed person is filled with God's Spirit and can genuinely know and fulfill God's plan. But then we're meant to proceed to the restoration of all God's creation, which includes private and public virtue, individual and family life, education and community work, politics and law, science and medicine, literature, art, music. The redemptive goal permeates everything we do. There's no invisible dividing line between sacred and secular. We've drawn that for our own personal convenience, so we could be ungodly when it was profitable and then step back into church and say, "Praise the Lord." We're to bring all things under the lordship of Christ in the home, in the school, in the workshop, in the corporate boardroom, on the movie screen, in the concert studio, in the city council, the legislative chamber. The biblical presentation of this, the word's big, but it's simple. You'll understand it. It's transcendent truth. Good old plain Tennessee language there is right and wrong. Everything is not subjective. The point has to be pressed, because most people today operate on a fact-value distinction, believing that science uncovers facts, which they believe to be reliable and true, while morality and religion are based on values, which they believe to be subjective and relative to the individual. And here's where the church has taken some serious missteps. Christians have often mirrored this secular attitude. We tend to be confident about God's laws for nature, such as gravity or motion or heredity, but we seem far less confident about God's laws for the family, for education, or for the state. Yet a truly Christian worldview draws no such distinction. It insists that God's laws govern all of creation. And just as we have to learn to live in accord with the law of gravity, so we have to learn to live in accord with God's norms for society. We've been reluctant on this point. We've lacked the courage to bring our biblical values into the public square. So we've taken them out of corporate settings. We've taken them out of public education. If our nation really is to ever regain strength, it will be because the church has the courage to bring our biblical worldview back into play.
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10: In the Sermon on the Mount, Jesus said a half a dozen times, "Do not worry." 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I have a question. Are you living in obedience to Jesus, or are you ignoring Him? Well, we got a new book, it'll help you. It's called Freedom from Worry. It's really a how-to guide to live a life in the peace that Jesus promised us. 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
9: 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Now, let's get back to Pastor Allen to wrap up part two of his message called Tabernacle, Temple, Synagogues, and Churches, Culture Builders.
10: See, we choose truth or we choose the consequences of rejecting it. And here's the good news and the wonder of creation. God has given us the choice. We don't just operate on instinct. We have choices. There are a lot of factors that feed our choices, our emotions, our thoughts, our circumstances. But we have a choice, and our choices, don't misunderstand, make a difference. How do we redeem a culture? How do we rise to the opportunity before us at the start of this new millennia? Well, I would suggest to you the answer is simple. We have echoed it very often. It's from the inside out. From the individual to the family to the community and then outward in ever-widening circles. That empowers every one of us. Now, I understand the most difficult place to bring that worldview to bear is in our family. It has implications. We all understand. We must begin by understanding what it means to live Christian worldview principles in our own behavior and our own choices. Unless we do, we'll interpret the biblical commands according to the spirit of the age, and we'll be conformed to the world rather than to God's word. Again, this is not a new issue. It follows us right through the Hebrew Bible, right into the challenges of the Gospels and the letters to the churches of the New Testament. This is not a 21st century problem that's unique to us because it's the end of the age. It represents the challenge of human character and what it means to be transformed through the shed blood of Jesus Christ, to become culture builders. It's a message we haven't heard frequently enough. There's a warning in Romans 12, too. I gave you the passage. I gave it to you in two translations. The first is from the Message, but I know some of you don't like the Message, so I'm going to give it to you in a more traditional translation, but we'll read both. Don't become so well adjusted to your culture that you fit into it without even thinking. Instead, fix your attention on God. You'll be changed from the inside out. Readily recognize what he wants from you and quickly respond to it. Unlike the culture around you, always dragging you down to its level of immaturity, God brings the best out of you, develops well-formed maturity in you. And maybe the more familiar words from the New International Version, it says, do not conform any longer to the pattern of this world, but be transformed by the renewing of your mind. Definitions will help here. Do not be conformed to the pattern of this world. To conform is to adapt to the standards of. Do not adapt to the standards of this world. Don't allow them to dictate to you what success is, failure is, what fashion is, what moral or immoral is. Do not conform to the standards of this world, but be transformed. To transform is to change in potential. But be changed in potential by the renewing of your mind. See, one of the tremendous benefits of your daily reading of Scripture is it begins to help you become familiar with the character of God. It'll begin to change your thoughts. If we want to transform our pagan culture, we must start with ourselves, understanding what Christian worldview means for our own moral and lifestyle choices. I would submit to you this is more important today than ever because individual moral choices determine the health of the entire society. The top-down approach, while it may be encouraging, it's not sustainable unless there's a greater change at the grassroots level. An attitude has emerged which suggests that my personal life is no one else's business. I'm free to make whatever choices I may desire. That is an epidemic. However, this goes right along with that notion, someone else is responsible, if not obligated, to help resolve the consequences of my choices. If I racked up too much debt going to college, somebody should do something about that. And we could give example after example. Unfortunately, this is the attitude many Americans have taken toward the pathologies plaguing both our personal lives and our society at large, that our behavior is our own business and that society has a duty to compensate for any negative consequences of our autonomous choices. We're watching an uncovering of hundreds of billions of dollars that have been spent to try to resolve the ills that have come from our pagan behaviors. Sexual behavior is a prime example. The scripture is pretty clear. God created sex. It was his idea. It didn't begin in some smut-based pornography place. Sex was God's idea. He put it in a context in marriage. He said in that context, it's holy and beautiful. Beyond that, we're warned that sexual involvement is destructive. Sexual relationships outside of marriage are responsible for the spread of a great deal of harm, sexually transmitted diseases, for most abortions, for fatherless homes, for chronic welfare dependency. But the social wreckage that we have watched now for decades, has it caused our educators to teach young people to refrain from sex outside of marriage? Not so much. And when the inevitable consequence followed, these same educators pressed for government solutions to bandage over the negative effects. To avoid STDs, the government supplied condoms in the schools. When homosexual promiscuity led to fatal diseases, the government was blamed and shamed into picking up the tab for more research. When sex led to pregnancy, the government was expected to pay for abortions or supply welfare support to fatherless families. And in the face of all of these things, the church has said very little, because our behavior has differed very little from the secular culture. This is not new, folks. This has been growing for a long time. It was the 60s when this new concept of public morality really seemed to take hold. It was stated in the words of a sociologist, Christopher Jenks. He was discussing fatherless families, and he argued this, that if people truly prefer a family consisting of a mother, children, and a series of transient males, then it's hardly the federal government's proper business to try to alter this choice. He went on to say that the government ought to invent ways of providing such families with the same physical and psychic necessities of life available to other kinds of families. And we watch what was at one time so like an idea that was an outlier become the normal of how we see culture these days. That ideology has become widespread and crystal clear. The government must not seek to help shape the nation's moral climate or to discourage irresponsible behavior. Instead, its job is to invent ways to compensate for any disadvantages created by the bad choices people make. And the attitude isn't confined to government. The church has joined in on that chorus. Churches avoid conversations about sin and its consequences. It's been more fashionable to speak about grace and mercy and diversity. I would submit to you that the question remaining is more about courage and convictions. Will we make the sacrifices in order to be a part of a cultural transformation? Are we willing to make the sacrifices necessary to be a part of a cultural transformation? Or will we choose the path of least resistance and economic expediency? There's a current political debate which is raging, you may have noticed. And the primary discussions are about economic choices which are available. I would suggest that for the Christ follower, there are weightier issues to wrestle with. You're familiar with the list. You don't need me to highlight them any longer. We've talked about them a great deal. Abortion. Terminating the lives of children because they're inconvenient. Partial birth abortion. A heinous behavior. We're told ultimately it's about choice. Well, I agree. We have many choices in life, but when we choose to have sexual intercourse, the choice has been made. The redefinition of marriage and family. God gave us those definitions. He hasn't given us the authority to override them. Amen. Greed, fraud, and stealing right now is painfully uncomfortable, the degree to which that's been normalized and celebrated. To the point that people who are exposing it are shouted down. Their lives are being threatened. Stop telling us about our bad behavior. We don't want to know. Well, some would say there's no historical evidence that a culture can be transformed, that my individual choice is unimportant. That's the answer I hear most frequently from Christians. Well, I'm just one voice. I'm just a small person with a southern accent and nobody cares about what I think. Well, I would disagree most vehemently. Our own national history resonates with the courage of generations of men and women who have made enormous sacrifices so that we might enjoy the freedom and liberty which define us today. The question that's on the table is what will be said of this generation? What will we do? We want to pretend that our economic well-being is the obvious choice for first priority. I want to thank God that for decades and for centuries, there have been men and women who had more courage than that. And I pray that when history looks back upon us, it will be said of this generation that we chose to be culture builders for a biblical worldview. For the skeptics to say nobody would sacrifice. There are so many ways to approach that. I chose one that reflects a bit of our local history. We have a battlefield in our community from a war that ripped our nation apart over the heinous practice of slavery, a practice for which far too long the church was silent. And as abhorrent as that has been, and as grateful as I am for every place the church found the courage to tell the truth, I would remind all of us that on our watch, we've lost 60 million children. I'm asking you to reflect upon your faith and to reject the notion of a personal salvation that is void of a responsibility to our families, our communities, and our culture.
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14: Happy Constitution Day. Today marks the anniversary of September 17th, 1787, the day 39 men signed the greatest governing document in the history of the world. For the first time, a government was formed not by the decree of a king or at the barrel of a gun, but by the consent of the governed, we the people, three words that had never carried that kind of legal weight before. It is impossible to overstate how radical this idea really was, or how much it still matters today. When every public servant in America takes the oath of office, they swear to support and defend the Constitution of the United States. Not the president, not the ruling party, not the latest mandate from the administrative state, the Constitution. The founders understood that no man should stand above the law. So they built the law first and put men under it. But here is something worth understanding on this Constitution Day, because it has largely been lost in our national conversation. Our Constitution was not written to restrain the American citizen. It was written to restrain the federal government. This distinction matters enormously. Too many Americans have absorbed terrible ideas that have been fed to them by the left and their government indoctrination centers. The First Amendment doesn't mean that government censors get to decide what kind of speech or religion is acceptable in the public square. The Second Amendment isn't an asterisk rather than a right. The Fourth Amendment is not suspended simply because government finds some emergency that demands safety. No, the Constitution and the Bill of Rights are a line drawn around federal power. The Tenth Amendment says it plainly. The powers not delegated to the federal government are reserved to the states and to the people. The Constitution is not a leash on the American people. It is a leash on Washington. That is worth remembering and defending today and every day. One of the best things you can do to celebrate is simply to read the document. It is remarkably brief. Most Americans can read the entire Constitution in about 30 minutes. Start with the preamble, those 52 words that tell you exactly what this republic was built to do and who it was built to serve. We the people, in order to form a more perfect union, establish justice, ensure domestic tranquility, provide for the common defense, promote the general welfare, and secure the blessings of liberty to ourselves and our posterity. We the people. That's us. Happy Constitution Day. Stay informed and engaged at phyllisschlafly.com. That's phyllisschlafly.com. Join us again for the Phyllis Schlafly Report.
15: Many of us want to throw in the towel before we've thrown up the prayers.
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16: This is the Alternative Broadcast, featuring the timeless biblical teachings from the archives of Dr. Tony Evans. All the electrical outlets in the world won't do you any good if you never plug anything in. Well, Dr. Evans says there's a spiritual parallel to that problem, one that can leave Christians living far below what God intends. Let's join him in James chapter 5 as he explains.
15: Prayer is the most misunderstood and most neglected aspect of the Christian life. If you want to read the thermometer of your spiritual life, look at the thermostat setting on your prayer life. God has so constructed the world, He has so wired the world that He has said there are many things He will not do in the life of the Christian apart from prayer. First of all, let's look at the priority of prayer. Verse 13. Is anyone among you suffering? Let him pray. That is, instead of complaining in verse 9, and instead of swearing, cussing, fussing, and making false oaths in verse 12, open your mouth, but not for those purposes. If you are going through affliction, let him pray. Now, what's very important is that what God wants, as he communicates through the Apostle James, is that prayer should be the priority. That is the thing you should do. It should be first. It should be, listen to me, when you are going through trouble, prayer should be a knee-jerk reaction. What is prayer? Maybe we ought to start there. If we're going to prioritize it, what is it that we're prioritizing? Prayer is simply intimate communication with God. That's it. You don't need a $10 definition. Prayer is simply intimate communication with God. Far too many of us want to throw in the towel before we've thrown up the prayers. When you pray, what you are doing is gaining access to grace. Let me say that again. That is the foundational statement and why you ought to prioritize prayer. Prayer accesses grace. Prayer does not necessarily mean the problem will go away, because the problem won't go away until God has finished teaching you the lesson that the problem was designed to teach you. So he is not saying pray so that you can get a magical disappearance of your problem. What he is saying, though, is in the midst of your affliction, your trial, your difficulty, pray that you might get the grace of God in order to deal with the problem that you have encountered. But grace is available only at the throne, and you can only approach the throne through prayer. Secondly, the people of prayer, verse 14. Here is one of our tough verses. Is anyone among you sick? Let him call for the elders of the church and let them pray over him, anointing him with oil in the name of the Lord. First of all, we've got to deal with this word sick. The Greek word here for the word sick is the word weak, means weak. He says, if the suffering of verse 13 is beginning to weaken you in verse 14, then you're going to need support, help, because your knees are beginning to buckle. When you have been weakened in any kind of category, you ought to call the spiritual leadership of the church, and they are to come and buoy you up through prayer. They are to pray over him. And that is because the praying you could do in verse 13, you can't do in verse 14. See, in verse 13, you're doing the praying. But in verse 14, you're calling for help in the praying because it doesn't appear that the praying in verse 13 is achieving the goal. And you're finding yourself, rather than getting stronger with your own prayers, you're getting weaker with your own prayers. Therefore, you need the prayers of other spiritual people to buoy you up. So the people of prayer, it's the church through the leadership that comes to bear. Then he comes to verse 15, point three. The promise of prayer. And the prayer offered in faith will restore the one who is weary. That's what the word means, sick, in verse 15. It means weary. Okay, we started off where he's suffering, but he's praying himself. In verse 14, he becomes weak. So he needs some help. By the time you get to him, he's weary. And there's not a person in here who hasn't been there. Just tired. Just wondering, is it worth it? Shouldn't I just go out and do it my way because God's way is taking too long? You're just tired of it. But yet you still got that faith. You still believe. You're just so tired. He gives you a promise. And this is one of the great promises of the New Testament. The prayer offered in faith will restore the one who is sick. Now, folks, this is why this verse cannot just be referring to physical sickness. One, because if it was referring to only physical sickness, you'd never die. All you had to do is pray the prayer of faith, and every time you got sick, you get well. Okay? Number two, we know through Scripture that it's God's will sometimes for sickness to occur in the life of the believer for his own purposes, like Job. Now, don't ask me why, because I don't know why God does this with that person and that with the other person. I don't know. That's his plan. All I know is we better be able to reach him when it happens. He says the prayer I'm talking about, when offered in faith, will pick up the one who is weary. That's the promise. God promises you, not necessarily. He may bring the solution to the problem, but what he's promising you is divine encouragement in the midst of the problem. That's the problem. And you know, many of us could go a long way if we just get encouragement. Many of us could endure a whole lot if we just be encouraged. And that's what the church is to provide, a place of encouragement. The church can't solve all your problems. Church can't fix everything. People get mad at the church. You better talk to God. But the church can help you reach God. It can encourage you. And the Lord will restore the weary one. And raise him up. Raise him up from what? Whatever has caused the weariness. That's what he's saying. But he says it must be the prayer of faith. The prayer of faith. What is the prayer of faith? Well, according to 1 John chapter 5, verse 14 and 15, the prayer of faith is the prayer that is entrusting itself to the will of God. That's the prayer of faith. The prayer of faith is confident of what the will of God is. And the will of God is not for me to be miserable in my trials. The will of God is for me to count it all joy when I face all kinds of trials. I know that's the will of God because James has already told me that in chapter 1. So I can say, Lord, I don't know whether it's your will for me to stay in this situation. I don't know how long, but I know James told me you want me to be joyful in it. And I am not joyful right now. In fact, I'm ticked off. I'm mad, but I know that this anger is not the will of God. You're giving me joy is the will of God, so I'm going to trust you to get it. Now, here's the problem. Suppose your faith is too weak. You're supposed to pray the prayer of faith, and that will restore you, but maybe you don't have the faith to pray the prayer of faith. That's why you call on other people who are not going through the trial that you're going through right now so you can piggyback on their faith. Mark chapter 2 tells a wonderful story. It talks about the sick man. He was physically weary. He was laid out on a pallet, and Jesus was teaching. Jesus is teaching. He's laid out on a pallet, and they said, we got to get you to Jesus. Now, he was too weak to get to Jesus by himself, and so what happened was the men came and lifted him and took him to the house where Jesus was teaching. Guess what they did? The house was too crowded. Too many people were there to hear Jesus preach, and they couldn't get to Jesus. So what they did was put a rope around the man's pallet, got up on the roof, pulled the man up to the roof, cut a hole in the roof, let the man down through the roof in front of Jesus. And guess what Jesus said? The Bible says, and when Jesus saw, here's the key word, their faith. Hold on now. He didn't see the sick man's faith. He didn't see the weak, the weary man's faith. He saw collective faith. He said he saw their faith. And when Jesus saw group faith, it says he took care of the weary man. Now listen to me. The other men didn't have a problem, at least not right then. They helped the other man get to it, but they were one of the reasons for the solution. Let me tell you why. If you're a person who trusts God and you're not going through bad times, you ought to help, because one day you're going to be the one on the pallet. One day you're going to be the one too weary to trust God. And the idea of having this small group nucleus of saints is so that you have a group who can take you to Jesus when you can't get there yourself.
16: Dr. Evans will have more on the power of prayer when he returns with the second part of our lesson in just a moment. 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

0: 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Let's get back to today's lesson now on the power of prayer. Tony is in James chapter 5, verse 15.
1: He goes on to say, I will raise him up, and if he has committed any sins, they will be forgiven. Now, that's a very important phrase. If he has committed any sin, because first of all, it means that all sickness is not tied to sin. The verb is perfect tense. Perfect tense in the Greek means past action with abiding results. In other words, one of the reasons you may be weary is your sinful lifestyle. That's not the only reason, because he says if you've committed sins. So maybe you haven't committed sins, you're just weary due to circumstance. But if you have committed sins and you call the elders, which he's previously said, admitting that what I'm going through could be because of my lifestyle right now, then if you're willing to deal with the lifestyle, God will remove the weariness that is the result of the lifestyle. But if you're not willing to deal with the lifestyle, don't pick up the telephone and call the elders, because even they can't help you get to Jesus. If you're not willing to deal with sin, then you will not have access to Jesus Christ. The Bible says in 1 Corinthians 11, verse 30, because of sinful lifestyles of some of the saints, some are weak, some are sick, and some die young. So you can expect to be weary if you're not committed to dealing with sin. But all weariness is not due to sin. What this means, brothers and sisters, is that God will meet you in your struggle. And while he may or may not bring that struggle to an end, depending upon his purposes, he will change you in the midst of it. Finally, the productivity of prayer. Therefore, confess your sins to one another and pray for one another. He's now gone beyond the elders to the fellowship of the saints, one another. You ought to have fellowship, small groups, if you will. People who you relate to whom you can talk to, communicate with, before sin has wiped you out, if that is the problem, to get sin dealt with in the life. But the question is, who do you talk to? Who do you talk to? You only talk to people who can get a prayer through. You don't talk to everybody. And the Bible doesn't know anything about standing up in the middle of a congregation and letting out all your dirty laundry. That's not what he's talking about. He's talking about communicating with people who you can communicate your sins with, who have the ability to reach God, which means they have to be spiritual. And you don't go talking to carnal people. They need to talk to somebody, okay? There are people who can also pray. Why should we pray for one another? Because prayer works. The effectual prayer of the righteous man can accomplish much. The word effectual, which some of you have in your text, effectual fervent, is from one Greek word, and the Greek word is where we get our English word energy from. He's talking now, watch this now, about energized praying. He's not talking about the kind of praying we do today. This is energized praying. Not, oh, I'm supposed to pray. Let me hurry up and get this over with and go. That's not energized praying. Energized praying, he says, prayer that has energy behind it can accomplish not a little bit, not a tiny bit. He says a whole lot. But he says it only applies to righteous people. That's why I want you to confess your sins. Unless you confess your sins and deal with sin, you're not going to be a righteous person, so you won't have an energized prayer. And if you don't have an energized prayer, you won't accomplish much concerning what you're praying about. The effectual prayer of a righteous man accomplishes much. This is not casual praying, perfunctory praying. It is prayer that comes from the gut. It's gut praying. Gut praying. Now, when's the last time you had some gut praying? Like Hezekiah in 2 Kings 20, verse 2 to 6, when he was pronounced terminal. Bible says he turned to the wall and he wept. And he said, now God, the doctors have spoken. I have no way to live, but I call on heaven right now. And the Bible says, and God heard the energized prayer. And the energized prayer gave him 15 more years. The energized prayer did what the perfunctory prayer can never do. And then he closes with this illustration. He says, look at a man named Elijah. A man named Elijah. He said, Elijah was a man of nature like ours. He was not from Krypton. He was an ordinary Joe. You say, but he was a prophet. Yeah, but he was an ordinary prophet. We know how ordinary it was, because when he got out there and started doing stuff in Israel,

0: Jezebel heard about it and ran him out of town, scared to death of the woman. Elijah was an ordinary man. James said he didn't have anything on any Christian under the sound of my book who's listening to the word. If you are a Christian in love with Jesus Christ today, Elijah had nothing on you, ordinary man. But he became super ordinary in prayer. Look at this now. Follow me closely as we conclude. And he prayed earnestly. That's the energized prayer. That's the translation of a word that says, he prayed in his praying. That's what the Greek reads. He prayed in his praying. He didn't just pray. Inside of his prayer was prayer. All right? In other words, he got down with it, got serious with it. He prayed in his prayer. He prayed earnestly that it might not rain, and it did not rain on the earth for 6 months. And he prayed again, and the sky poured forth rain, and the earth produced its fruit. Now let's set the context. Israel was in sin. God was going to judge Israel because of its sin. Elijah got on his knees and says, your people are not following you, God. Let your people see your power. Close up heaven. Now you got to know what you're doing if you're going to shut down the sky. And guess what? An ordinary man shut down the sky. Not a super ordinary man. An ordinary Joe shut down the sky. Now where did he get that from? I'll tell you where he got it from. He got it from Deuteronomy 11. Because Deuteronomy 11 says, when you fail to obey me, I'm going to close up the sky. There will be no rain on your crops. But if you return to me, I'll open up the sky. I will rain on your crops and your crops will begin to grow again. You know where he got that? He prayed biblically. He knew the word. You know the reason why we're not getting answers to prayer? Because we don't know what we're praying about. If you don't know the word, you won't know how to pray. Let me give you an example. Some people will quote Philippians 4:19. My God shall supply all my needs according to his riches in Christ Jesus. And you still pull. My God will supply all my needs, and you still have needs not met. What happened? Did God lie? No, you didn't read the next verse. The next verse says, well, it says, my God shall supply all my needs, but then the next verse says, because you invested in the things of the Lord. So if you read 19 and skip the verses before it and the verses after it, you turn God into dun da dun da dun da dun. Pop goes the weasel. God is not going to pop up just because you call. He says, because you were concerned about me, that's when I pop up. I pop up because you know me. But look, if you don't know the word and all you know is Philippians 4:19, you don't know anything else, then you won't see what God has to say. He knew the word, so he prayed biblically. Not only did he pray biblically, but he prayed humbly. In chapter 18 of 1 Kings, verse 42, which tells this story, it says he got on his knees and put his head between his legs, humbling himself. He was, see, that was a position of humility. He not only got his knees, he bowed his head and put it between his knees. He not only did that, but he prayed persistently. In chapter 18, verse 43 of 1 Kings, it says that he prayed 7 times. But not only did he pray specifically, verse 41, 43, and 44 teaches us he prayed expectantly. It was time for the drought to end. The people had repented. It was time for God to keep his promise and bring rain. Now watch this now. So he's praying. As he bows and prays, Lord, bring the rain. He sent his servants and said, is it raining yet? They say, no. Let's pray. Lord, you promised to bring the rain. Bring the rain. Send them back. Is it raining yet? No. Is it raining yet? No. Is it raining yet? No. He got to the 7th time. God still hadn't said a word. It says at the 7th time, he sent the servants out. Is it raining yet? The servants came back and said, no, it's not raining now. But way out there in the distance, there's this tiny little cloud that's no bigger than a man's hand. He says, way out there, way far out there. I see this little cloud, but it's not raining. The sky's blue. Elijah said, okay, grab your stuff. The sky's getting ready to bust out here. Yeah, but we only see a tight cut. Now listen, the sky's getting ready to bust. He told them the sky's going to bust. The Bible says, and in a few minutes, it poured. Because he prayed expecting to see something. And even when the something he saw didn't look like anything, he knew that God was good all the time. He knew that God was going to come through. So he prayed. So if you want to get a hold of God, we have to stop being double-minded. We have to stop living two ways at one time. We're going to have to stop believing man and believing God. And if you are too weak to believe God, call some spiritual people so they can believe God with you. And what? Don't let him go till he answers you. God has three answers. Yes, no, and slow. Okay? Yes, no, and slow. Yes, I'll give it to you. No, I won't give it to you. Or I will give it to you at some point, but you're going to have to wait on it. Whether it's yes, pray till you hear yes. Or no, pray till you hear no, like Paul did. Or slow, keep praying till you hear something. Either way, God will do it.
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3: This is American Family News. I'm Robert Thornton. Ahead of the midterms, Republicans are working to promote their efforts to improve the nation's economy in an effort to maintain their majority in both the House and Senate. Here's Fox's Peter Ducey.
4: Sometimes when something is a political problem, the people in power ignore it. Here, officials are not ignoring the political problems caused by high prices. They are asking voters, though, to have some patience. According to Axios, next week when he's in New York for the UN General Assembly, President Trump plans to meet with leaders of Gulf countries who have all been impacted by the Iran war. Apparently, they're going to talk about a plan to end the Iran war. So if the Iran war has become a political liability for the president, maybe before the midterms, it would help if they can at least outline a plan to end it.
3: An F-16 fighter jet from Texas crashed in rural Michigan today during a training exercise, and the pilot ejected safely. A public affairs specialist with the 149th Fighter Wing said the pilot was receiving medical treatment at a local hospital. The Trump administration has approved visas for top Iranian officials to attend next week's UN General Assembly high-level session in New York, despite the two countries being at war. The State Department said today that it had approved visas for Iran's core delegation, along with essential staffers, to allow them to participate in the meetings. The man who sprayed vinegar at Democrat U.S. Representative Ilhan Omar during a Minneapolis town hall in January was sentenced today to 14 months in prison after reaching a deal with prosecutors. The 56-year-old man was sentenced nearly 8 months after the assault. At the time, Minneapolis-St. Paul was subject to an immigration crackdown that led to unrest, arrests, and the deaths of two people. A San Antonio, Texas family is suing the state, claiming its abortion restrictions contributed to the death of a loved one. More from Fox's Jeff Manasso.
5: The lawsuit filed this week by the family of 37-year-old Tierra Walker, who died in 2024 while 5 months pregnant. They claim that Walker experienced seizures, blood clots, and other crisis signs of severe preeclampsia, that she asked for an abortion but was denied. The family alleges doctors were hesitant to intervene because of Texas's abortion laws. Defendants include the Texas Medical Board, University of Texas Health, and doctors involved in Walker's case. UT Health saying in a statement that it can't comment on patient care. Jeff Manasso, Fox News.
3: A new report details widespread anti-Semitism inside American teachers' unions and a fierce debate over how Jewish educators should fight back. More from AFN's Chris Woodward.
6: Following a recent Anti-Defamation League report exposing anti-Jewish harassment across union locals, Jonathan Greenberg of Defending Education is calling out union leadership. Greenberg says Jewish educators are facing a post-October 7th reality where internal rules are failing.
7: The Anti-Defamation League released a report that overwhelmingly Jewish members of teacher unions, so whether that's a state affiliate, a national affiliate, local chapters, have experienced tremendous increases in anti-Semitism from other members of their teachers union and from the leaders of teachers unions over the last few years. And when they have complained about it to union leadership for not following its own rules, union leaders have either ignored them or, in some cases, union leaders have been participating in the anti-Semitism.
6: Greenberg criticizes ADL's recommendation that teachers appeal to those same union leaders for change, calling it an October 6th response to an October 7th problem. Instead, he urges a much more aggressive approach.
7: Complaining to the Equal Employment Opportunity Commission, the federal government, which has jurisdiction over unions, we think that's a much better option.
6: Greenberg notes that federal intervention through the Equal Employment Opportunity Commission can legally force unions to abide by Title VII protections and punish noncompliance, taking power out of the hands of compromised leadership.
3: On Wall Street, stocks were higher today. The Dow rose 318, the S&P added 86, and the Nasdaq climbed 440. And West Texas Intermediate crude was down to about $101 a barrel. See more news at AFN.net.
8: Work is a gift from God to give us something to do which avoids the idleness that leads to sin. And I'll tell you right now, the culture that we're living in is a classic illustration. The more and more people demand recreation and idle time, the more corrupt they will become.
9: Welcome to Grace to You with John MacArthur on American Family Radio. The legendary football coach Vince Lombardi once said, "Some of us will do our jobs well and some will not, but we will all be judged by only one thing, the result." You know, it's true. The end result is important in any job, but it's certainly not the only thing God cares about. In fact, your attitude at work, regardless of the outcome, can indicate just how committed you are to Christ. You'll see that today as John MacArthur offers a little wisdom for the workplace. That's the title of his current study based on 2 Thessalonians 3. And now with today's lesson, here's John.
8: Well, it's time to turn again in the Word of God to 2 Thessalonians chapter 3. Looking at verses 6 through 15, under the title, Work, a Christian Duty. It fascinates me how practical the Apostle Paul is. Here is a brief epistle of only 3 chapters. Up until chapter 3 and verse 5, it is lofty. It deals with the Lord Jesus Christ coming in righteous judgment and flaming fire revealed from heaven with His mighty angels. It deals with eternal retribution, eternal destruction. It deals with the coming of Christ to be glorified in His saints. It talks about the rapture of the church, the gathering together. It talks about the day of the Lord, the career of Antichrist, and how his career will be broken. It talks about the gospel. It talks about sanctification. So many lofty, grandiose theological truths. And then it comes squarely down to earth in verses 6 to 15. And it talks about work, how practical. That was Paul. No matter how elevated his theology became, it never left the ground. It never so elevated a man that he no longer had a responsibility in the routine of life. And it so happened in the Thessalonian church that there were Christians in the congregation who refused to do their job, to work, to earn a living. They perhaps had been influenced by some of the Jewish background of the scribes who thought that anything other than studying the law was an unworthy way to spend your life. They surely were affected by the general Greek attitude that work was demeaning and sordid and base and low and belonged only to slaves and not to free men. And they probably had had those predispositions somewhat exaggerated by virtue of the fact that someone had come along and told them that they were already in the day of the Lord and the return of Christ was imminent, and there probably wasn't much use in doing anything other than evangelizing and studying the Word of God. And so they had given themselves to that happily because of their disdain for work anyway. Problem was, at least long term, if you can call several months long term for the Thessalonians, in that Paul had dealt with it when he was there. Several months later, when he wrote them the first letter, he dealt with it, and here he is writing a second letter and dealing with it a third time. They didn't want to work. It was beneath them. Homer, the famous Greek writer, had said that the gods hated man. And the way they demonstrated their hatred was to invent work and punish men by making them work. This kind of philosophy being existent in that time, it found its way into the lives of those people, and thus when they became converted, it found its way into the church. Becoming a Christian doesn't change everything immediately. We will always have residuals of our past, and we will always, to one degree or another, be affected by our culture. And so here in this church in which so many good things had happened, a genuine conversion, a genuine godliness, they were not slack in spiritual service. They had a work of faith and a labor of love, and they did it with patience and endurance because they hoped in the return of Christ. They worked hard at ministry, but they didn't want to do the jobs that they had to do in the world, at least some of them. And so Paul was dealing with a church that had its spiritual life on target and was doing well, excelling spiritually, but they had this one problem that dominates the church in terms of its conduct, and that was that there were people there who didn't work. They then became a burden on everybody else, and it wasn't that they couldn't work, it wasn't that they had a physical disability, it wasn't that there wasn't a job available. They refused to work, seeing it as beneath them or not a priority for those engaged in kingdom enterprises. Years ago, a situation like this would have struggled to be relevant in our time then, because America was a hard-working country years ago. In fact, the American work ethic has always been hailed as sort of the supreme work ethic of the industrialized world. We have always sort of set the pace for productivity and enterprise up until more recent years, that is. Charles Colson and Jack Eckerd, who heads the Eckerd Company, which operates drugstores in other parts of America. They wrote a book, and the title of their book is Why America Doesn't Work. Now, that's really a new thought, a new concept for our culture, for our society. The subtitle is How the Decline of the Work Ethic is Hurting Your Family and Future. The future of America is changing dramatically. There are other nations that are putting us to shame in terms of work habits and a work ethic. In their book, they point out that we have in America declining rates of productivity, the loss of competitive position in some world markets, and workers who aren't working. And they conclude it is a bleak picture. And I suppose they ask the right question, the question we would all ask at that point: what has happened to the industry and productivity that made this country the marvel of the world at one time? I think since the beginning of our nation, America, in terms of its social and economic perspective, has always exalted thrift and industry and diligence and perseverance and summed it all up to be hard work. And these were the qualities that have been cultivated and respected in society. Look at your parents. Look back to your grandparents and see how their life was, and how they lived their life, and what their priorities were, and you will see they're very different than the priorities of people today. Very different approach to life. America's drive to work hard and America's drive to work well was more than simply good business. It wasn't really driven by materialism. It was rooted in a religious commitment. Whether you're talking about European Protestants or European Catholics, or whether you're talking about Jewish immigrants, they all had a strong religious belief. They all had a strong belief in God, and they all believed that their work somehow mattered to God. That God was watching them, and that there was a certain accountability about that. What I'm saying is, a religious society, no matter what the form of that religion might be, if it has a high level of accountability to God, to whatever God it is that they believe in, has a determination in how people work. But now God is not a factor in our society, in our culture. We have rejected God. We have rejected the Lord Jesus Christ. We have rejected the Bible. We have rejected not only the gospel in the scriptures, but we've rejected basically the morality of the scripture. The general societal morality of scripture is gone. Moral values don't mean anything today. Biblical moral values are the enemy today. We have gone through a revolution, a moral revolution, a sexual revolution that has affected our work ethics. We have an ethical malaise, all the way from the jet set corporate leaders down to the person working at the bench. The whole concept of work has so dramatically changed, it no longer has a transcendent motive. There is no longer something beyond me to make me perform at a certain level. Thus, the meaning of work has been sapped from everybody from the top to the bottom to some degree. Obviously, some people still work harder than others. Now, our society may not have a choice, but they have to accept this. But as Christians, we can't accept this. The Christian faith does not accept a utilitarian work ethic. The Christian view of work is transcendent. That is, it escapes me and my world and directs its attention toward God. First, work is a command from God. 6 days shall you labor. God commands us to work. Secondly, work is a model established by God. For it was God who worked for 6 days and then rested on the seventh. And God, of course, is the worker who continually sustains the universe. Man, being created in the image of God, then is created as a worker. Thirdly, work is a part of the creation mandate. In other words, what I mean by that is it is the role of man. Stars shine, suns shine, moons shine. On the earth, plants grow, animals do what they're supposed to do, rocks do what they're to do, mountains do what they're to do, water does what it's to do, clouds do what they're to do, and we do what we're to do. As Psalm 104 says, all of creation moves in a normal course, and part of it as man rises, goes to work until the setting of the sun. It is creation mandate. It is how we contribute to the processes of life in God's wondrous creation. Work is a command. Work is established as a model by God. Work is part of the natural creation. Fourthly, work is a gift from God. It is a gift from God. It is a gift through which we glorify Him and the wonder of His creation as we produce things, putting on display the genius of God who created us in all of our abilities. It is a means by which we can glorify our Creator. Just as the beast of the field gives me honor, as Isaiah said, and just as the heavens declare the glory of God by what they do, and we sit in awe of them, so man declares the glory of God, the wonder of His creative genius, by doing what he has been given the ability to do. Work is a gift from God, not only to glorify Him, but to give meaning to life. Work is a gift from God to give us something to do which avoids the idleness that leads to sin. And I'll tell you right now, the culture that we're living in is a classic illustration. The more and more people demand recreation and idle time, the more corrupt they will become. The two go hand in hand. An escalating, pornographic, sinful, wicked culture is sped on. The slide is greased by a shrinking commitment to work. And we fill up all that time with things that feed the lusts of the eyes, the lust of the flesh, and the pride of life. Work is a gift from God also to provide for needs. Work is a gift from God so that we can serve each other. And lastly, in the Christian work ethic, work is to be done as if the boss was the Lord Himself. It says in Colossians chapter 3 and Ephesians 6 that we're to work as unto the Lord and not men. So the Christian faith does not sanctify the kind of attitude we're seeing in our own country toward work. Years ago, this message may have seemed a bit obscure when America was working productively. Now it seems to be rather on target, for we are suffering today with some of the things that Paul faced in the Thessalonian church. But as Christians, we have to establish the standard. Now, Paul faces this in Thessalonica, this group of people, whoever they are, and I'm sure he knows them probably by name but doesn't mention them, who won't work. And they're not just accepting it for themselves. They're very evangelistic about it. I mean, they're selling it. And they're a problem. And so here at the end of this great chapter, which is really the close of a great book dealing with grandiose theological concepts, he puts his feet squarely on the earth and says, let's talk about work. It's not the time to put your pajamas on and sit on the roof and wait for the coming of Christ. It's not the time to be indolent or indifferent toward what it is that God has skilled and gifted you to do in your vocation. It's time to go to work. And he gives them six motivations, six reasons, six incentives. Just to review the two we've looked at, the first one is disfellowship in verse 6. We command you, brethren, in the name of our Lord Jesus Christ, that you keep aloof from every brother who leads an unruly life and not according to the tradition which you received from us. What he's saying there is, you need to alienate yourself from them. The first thing that's going to stimulate them to work is that they're going to get cut off from fellowship. That's what he says. Keep aloof is the key word there. Stay away. I don't know what your translation might say. The idea is alienate them. Stay away from them. Make them know there is a price for their indolence and their laziness. And the price is they lose fellowship. As I noted before, this is step 3 of the Matthew 18 discipline process. You've gone to them once, you've gone to them twice, and now you're basically saying to them, you no longer can participate. We're saying to you, stay away until you get your spiritual focus right. And so disfellowship, the pain of alienation, you can't be a part of the society of Christians, you can't be there for worship, you can't be at the Lord's table or the love feast, you can't be alongside in mutual ministry, you can't be there to use your gift, to teach, to learn, to share. Cut them off, stay away, make them feel the pain of isolation if they're going to continue in the sin. Second, the second motivating principle, example. In verses 7 to 9, he says, you yourselves know how you ought to follow our example, because we didn't act in an undisciplined manner among you. That is, we didn't forego work. Undisciplined means they never went to work. They were unruly. They were scattered around. They never brought their life into line and worked. He says, we didn't do that. We didn't eat anyone's bread without paying for it. But rather with labor and hardship, we kept working night and day. Remember Acts 18:3 says he was a tent maker, working with leather. And he had to set up his business even in the few weeks he was in Thessalonica. And he had to work and sell it so that he could get a living from it. He had to literally set up an enterprise. And we did it night and day so that we might not be a burden to any of you. Not because we do not have the right. He did have the right. Those that preach the gospel should live of the gospel. What does that mean? If you preach the gospel, you should get your living from it. 1 Timothy 5, those who labor in the word and doctrine are worthy of double pay. Galatians 6, the one who is taught shares with the one who teaches. He had a right to it, but he said we didn't use the right in order to offer ourselves as a model for you that you might follow our example. End of verse 9. He says, look, once I saw the condition there, we said, we're going to just work because we need to set an example here. They needed to be a model to change the cultural perspective that work was sordid and demeaning and only for slaves. Paul says, I had a right to be supported, and the fledgling church didn't have much, but maybe they could have helped a little bit. He said, no, I want to show you how you need to work. Here was the most elevated man they had ever met, the philosopher beyond all philosophers, the true theologian, the greatest teacher they'd ever known, the godliest man they'd ever met, the paragon of Christian virtue, the highest of the high, Paul, and yet he stoops to work with his hands and do his business and acquire his hides and sew them together and market them somehow, and he does his work because he wants them to know that work is honorable and God-honoring and God-glorifying, a lesson they desperately needed. In spite of all of that modeling that he had done, of the price he had to pay working night and day, they still didn't obey it. They were still being lazy. So he says the second motivation they should have is our example. Let's go to the third one. The third one is very straightforward in verse 10. For even when we were with you, we used to give you this order. Now let me stop there for a moment. He's harking back now to one of the things that he had been teaching them. When we were with you, back when we were there for the three Sabbaths and the 2 week in between period, and then the following weeks that we stayed to get the church rolling, just a brief period of months at the most. When we were with you, we used to give you this order. In other words, we repeated it. We didn't give it once. It was a matter of course. We told you this all the time, and here it is. If anyone won't work, don't let him eat. That's it. If anyone will not work, neither let him eat. That's an axiom. That's a maxim. That was a Pauline tradition. That was a divine, authoritative, revealed truth. If you don't work, you don't eat. Ignorance was not their problem. They knew this. He had told it to them over and over. Wrote about it in the first letter, chapter 4, verse 11, chapter 5, verse 14. They didn't have a problem of ignorance. Secondly, they did not have a problem of inability. They could work. He's not talking about people who can't work. And neither did they have a problem of opportunity. They did have the opportunity to work. They had information, they had capability, and they had opportunity. And when you have that, and you don't work, you don't eat. That's it. That's the Christian view. If someone won't work, let him go hungry. You say, but if he goes hungry, he'll die. That's right. And he knows that better than you. And people who are about to die, if there's food available, will eat. And if they have to work, they'll work to get it. There needs to be an opportunity for you to earn your own food. And you need to take that opportunity. And again, I want to say this. It may be that in some cultures, there is not enough work to go around, and that a person couldn't do enough work to really make the whole living. Then in generosity and charity and love, we make up the lack, but we don't feed the indolence. Jesus, you remember in John chapter 6, fed the multitude, and it was a large crowd. We talk about feeding the 5,000, but it says 5,000 men, so wherever there are 5,000 men, there have to be 5,000 women at least. Then throw in a few thousand mother-in-laws and grandmas, sisters and aunts, and throw in a 15,000 kids at least, and you've got a crowd somewhere between 20 and 50,000. It could have been a massive crowd, and Jesus fed them all. You remember he had those five little cakes, five loaves. They're actually little barley cakes and two pickled fish, and he just created food. And I'll promise you it was the best lunch they'd ever had because it bypassed the world. The barley cakes never came from barley that grew in the ground, so they were never touched by the curse. I don't know what an uncursed piece of cake tastes like. Just plain cursed cake tastes pretty good. Uncursed cake would be beyond, you know, imagination. And I don't know what an uncursed pickled fish tastes like either. The fish that never came from any mom and daddy fish, a fish that just got instantly created out of the hands of Jesus, would be something like a pre-fall fish. And so I don't know what pre-fall fish and pre-cursed cake tastes like, but man, they had some feast that day. In fact, it was so good that that the next morning they all showed up for breakfast. You remember the next morning they were all on the hill again and they wanted breakfast, and Jesus said no, and he left. Now, do you realize when he said no to breakfast, I really believe that their anger was turned on him. Because in an agrarian society like that, they had to work with the sweat of their brow to produce their own food. They didn't go down to some market and flip out food stamps or a check or a credit card or whatever it is. They didn't go to a fast food restaurant. If they didn't work that day, they didn't have the food to eat. Not only a matter of preparation, but a matter of provision. And so when they saw Jesus make food, they thought they had just found the Messiah who would bring the ultimate and eternal welfare state. We don't even need food stamps. Just show up and he passes it out. And you don't even have to get in line to collect it. They serve it. And when time for breakfast came, they were there and he left. And I think their anger and hostility turned on him because they knew then what he could do, but he refused to do it. He could have done it for us as well, but he knows the value and the benefit and the purpose of work. So here were these Thessalonians, and they wouldn't work. And so he says, if they don't work, don't let them eat. That'll help them get the message. That's survival. Father, we thank you that your word again has been so down to earth and clear. Make us faithful as we do the tasks that you give us to do at home and at our job and just the general work that is all around us as we subdue this cursed world. Help us to know that as we do it, we please you, we honor you. And we pray, Lord, for those who are in our midst this morning who have never come to Christ, who are still in their sins, who have never known forgiveness. Father, we ask that you would save some today and put them on the path of righteousness that they might work, even their work, with a new commitment to your glory, something they've never known. And to Christians who are here, Lord, give all of us a fresh new joy and exhilaration about what we do and how you view it. And may in this church, Lord, any who are sinning by not being willing to work, hear the message and be faithful to turn from that sin and find a productive pursuit. For those, Lord, in our congregation who can't work and who need our help and who will receive the noble deeds, may we not ever be weary in ministering to their needs. Give us this wonderful balance that we find in this passage as we live as your people in this world for your glory in Christ's name. Amen.
9: 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Now for the entire Grace to You staff, I'm Phil Johnson. Be back tomorrow as John shows you the role your church has in motivating a Christ-like work ethic among its members. It's another half hour of unleashing God's truth, one verse at a time, on Grace to You.
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10: A big lie is that Israel commits genocide. Mm. And I say, if that's the case, they're really bad at that. 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
12: This is Jim Scudder, and today on our special edition of In Grace, we are going to bring you a really important episode. We are going to be calling this one, One Lie, One Truth, Israel's Blood Libels Answered. I recently was able to travel to Jerusalem and attend an emergency summit with Christian and Jewish leaders, and we're able to ask them this question. Give us one lie that people say about Israel. So I said, just whichever one comes to your mind first, give us what that lie is. And it's usually the one that's heaviest on them and the one that they just despise. But there's so many, it's hard to pick one. And then the person was asked, now correct that lie. Tell the truth about this blood libel that people give against Israel. So we had the opportunity to talk to some really great leaders, David Parsons with the International Christian Embassy Jerusalem, Pesach Walicki, a friend of mine, a rabbi with Israel 365 Action, Tricia Miller, a PhD that really understands anti-Semitism and works for Action, a organization that sets the record straight about Israel. A friend of mine, Carlos Duran, is going to be on this, and he's just a wonderful Hispanic friend. And others will be on this, including Robert Stearns and Mike Huckabee, that are going to just say, listen, what this person or this group says about Israel is a lie. Here is the truth. We need to know the truth. And Jesus said, the truth will set you free. We would love to invite you to come to Israel, and we're going to be doing our next In Grace Solidarity Tour in February. 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And afterwards, please come up and say hello. I can't wait to meet you. 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
12: We've got a really important In Grace episode for you today. We're in Jerusalem at an emergency summit of Christians and Jews from around the world talking about Israel. There are so many lies about Israel, so I'm going to ask some people today, what is one lie and one truth? Let's go. Today, we're honored to welcome David Parsons, Senior Vice President and Spokesman for the International Christian Embassy Jerusalem. David is an author, attorney, journalist, who has served as ICEJ's Middle East Specialist for the past 22 years. David, would you give us one of those lies that really
13: makes you mad about Israel, and then a truth to correct that lie.
14: Well, there's so many, it'd be hard to choose from, but one that really gets my goat is this lie that the Jewish people today are not the Israel of the Bible or ancient land, you know, and challenging to take DNA tests and stuff. So I defy anyone to really challenge the fact that the Israel of the Bible is the same as the Israel today. It's the same Jewish people, and it's the same God who brought them back and is preserving them and has wonderful things for them here in the land.
13: It's really the only thing that people have these days after 48 to keep this replacement idea alive, is that the people here in Israel really aren't the real Jews.
14: Yes.
13: Of course, it's absurd. It's historically inaccurate. And I appreciate your stand for Israel and Jewish people.
14: Thank you, Jim.
13: Thank you.
12: Next, we'll talk with Rabbi Pesach Walicki, Executive Director of Israel 365 Action, author and co-host of the Shoulder to Shoulder podcast.
13: Rabbi Pesach, good to see you.
15: Good to see you,
13: and it's awesome to be in Jerusalem.
15: Amen.
13: Love this place.
15: Amen.
13: So I'm going to throw a curveball at you, and I know you're a good baseball player. Give us one lie that people say against the Jews. The first one comes to mind, and then give us a short answer. How can we answer that lie?
15: The Jews get accused by people who have socialist tendencies of being the capitalists. Mm-hmm. And then they get accused by people who have capitalist tendencies of being the communists.
13: Yeah.
15: Right? Think about that. So are we the communists
13: right.
15: or are we the capitalists?
13: Can't be both.
15: Right? I grew up knowing about anti-Semitism. It doesn't really bother me that much. I mean, I feel bad for people who are anti-Semites. Honestly, I feel bad for them. It's not, we are going to be fine.
13: Oh, yeah.
15: We are going to survive. We are going to thrive. We've been through worse, no matter what they're throwing at us. The real victim of anti-Semitism that's rising in the West, that's rising in America, it's not the Jews.
13: It's the anti-Semitism.
15: It's America.
13: Well, awesome. I knew you would have great insight.
15: Thank you. Thank you very much, Pastor.
13: Thank you.
15: God bless you.
13: Good to see you. Yes.
12: Next up, I'm joined by Dr. Tricia Miller, Director of the Partnership of Christians and Jews at the Committee for Accuracy in Middle East Reporting and Analysis, where she monitors how Christian organizations and media cover the Arab-Israeli conflict.
13: Tricia, it's so good to see you.
16: It's good to see you.
13: And you're fighting the fight for helping people understand the Israel issues and the Jewish issues.
16: Mm-hmm.
13: What is the one lie that frustrates you the most? And then what is the truth to counteract that lie?
16: The lie that Israel or the Jewish people love to attack and love to kill people and that they initiate wars. So I talked about the concept of self-defense. It comes from the book of Esther and the idea of a just war that the church has wrestled with for centuries. But I talked about how Israel is fighting a defensive war and that no war Israel has been involved in, they have taken the initiative, none of them.
13: I agree.
16: Sometimes they take action because they're taking out something that they need to take out, like nuclear weapon development.
13: Or they were about to be attacked.
16: Right.
13: Or, yeah.
16: But it's defensive.
13: Sure.
16: Those are defensive
13: Absolutely.
16: Actions. So that's the lie, is that Israel loves to fight and initiates war. The truth is that everything they do is a defensive war.
13: Amazing. Well, thank you. And I hope that people that just heard that are impacted and have an answer now. Whenever they hear the mistruth, say, nope. I know a person that knows what she's talking about.
16: Yeah.
13: Thank you.
16: Thank you.
12: Next, please welcome Reverend Carlos Duran, president of the National Hispanic Pastors Alliance, a coalition strengthening the presence and voice of the Hispanic faith community.
13: I'm with my friend Carlos, who is a great leader in the Hispanic community. Carlos, give us one lie that's being told about Israel and the Jewish people, and then how can we correct that lie?
17: Well, I was on the plane coming from the United States to Israel today, and I was able to talk to a Jewish friend, a Jewish guy who was on the plane. And he said to me that Christians just want to convert the Jewish people to Christianity. And I think that that has separated us completely, because I said to him, we support Israel, we support the Jewish community, because the Bible said so. God says, pray for Jerusalem, and pray for the peace of Jerusalem.
13: Awesome. Thank you so much, Carlos.
17: Thank
13: God
17: you,
13: bless
17: you. Appreciate it. God bless you.
12: Next, we're joined by John Enerson, He's an evangelical educator, author, and creative director who now lives in Israel with his wife and five children and serves as Christian Relations Director for Cry for Zion.
13: John, great to see you. And tell me, you are a Christian that lives in Israel.
18: Yes, sir.
13: What is it when people lie about Israel? What's one of those lies that really makes you angry? And then what's a truth to correct that lie?
18: I think one of them is to really fundamentally to take away that they are not God's chosen people.
13: How do you correct that?
18: I think that people are just kind of screaming into God's hurricane at this point because, you know, like that old saying, when the philosopher is next to the king and the king asks him, give me a proof for God, but do it quick, I gotta go. And the philosopher says, well, the Jews, your majesty. Mm. They are really representing, whether they like it or not, believe or not, they are representing God's choice in the 100%. World. And then secondly, they have returned against all odds, against all odds. Still, the fact that they returned because God promised it and it happened, it sticks in the craw of, like they were talking here at the conference, against the utopian vision of Marxism, against the caliphate of the jihadists, against the thousand-year Reich of the far right. You know, it's the little thing that God has in the world that just won't give.
13: Well, I can tell you're passionate about this, and Christians need to know, because we're hearing this. So what's the answer to that? And you provided us an excellent answer, an excellent truth.
12: After John shared such a passionate defense of the Jews still being God's chosen people, I was alerted to an award-winning film called Why Stand with Israel. I sat down with the film's executive producer, Brian Sanders, to discuss one of the growing lies about Israel among Christians.
13: Hey, Brian, good to talk with you. And I love your film, Why Stand with Israel. So give me the reason why should Christians stand with Israel?
19: If God loves the Jewish people and made an everlasting covenant with them and the land as well, there really shouldn't be much of a debate. And so that's really the premise of the message that we wanted to instill in our last film, Why Stand with Israel.
13: Give us one big lie, the first one that comes to your mind that people say about Israel and the Jewish people, and then give me one answer to that lie.
19: One of the most common ones is that they're occupiers of the land of Palestine, supposedly. But if we look back in history, what happened at the Balfour Declaration? What happened at the British Mandate of Palestine? Or better yet, what happened at the UN Resolution Partition Plan? So that should trump any answer or rhetoric or dialogue that they are an occupier. Answer or rhetoric or dialogue that they are an occupier of their own land.
12: Next.

0: think about this place is the issue of apartheid. Mm. And the story that comes to my mind, we brought a group of pastors here during COVID. And it was during the time when you had to get tested for COVID when you left JFK and then tested again when you landed.
1: We had the blood test here too.
0: Exactly. Yeah. So I brought this group of pastors. We landed at Ben Gurion. You got out of the airplane and they went to these big long lines and all the doctors and nurses were there testing you. So we had 40 pastors with us. And one of the pastors turns to me after we're getting tested and he says, well, where are we? And I said, we're in Tel Aviv. We're, you know, the airport, Lod, right near Tel Aviv. This was my doctor who tested me. His name was Mohammed. I said, yes. And he said, well, and those nurses, they've got hijabs on. I said, yes. He said, but those are Muslims. I said, yes. And he said, but this is an apartheid country. We had not left the airport. And the lie, the deception.
1: Yep.
0: You weren't even out of the airport and you see the truth that there is no apartheid here.
1: So the lie is apartheid.
2: Yeah.
1: The truth is it's not. But don't you have to kind of come here to really get that, to understand that?
0: I have never had a moment in Israel where I have not felt completely safe. It's safe in Israel. There's no apartheid. Come here on his next tour and be a part of the miracle of Israel.
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3: North of Jerusalem, about 20 miles, I was joined by one of Israel's greatest friends and one of the most famous evangelical Christians in the world, U.S. Ambassador to Israel, Mike Huckabee. Ambassador Huckabee and I visited an archaeological dig at ancient Shiloh together this past summer, and I asked him to share one lie and one truth about Israel.
1: Governor, I have another question for you. Give me one lie that people say about Israel, and then give me one truth correcting that lie.
5: Well, a big lie is that Israel commits genocide. Mm. And I say, if that's the case, they're really bad at that. People point to Gaza and they say, see, that was genocide. It was not. Gaza is the size of Las Vegas, Nevada. Israel has one of the most extraordinary military capacities on earth. If they had wanted to commit genocide, they could have done it in less than 2 hours. It would have been a cakewalk for them. Why did it take so long? Because they were trying to save the lives not only of the hostages, but also of civilians. The reason so many people died in Gaza was because Hamas put them in a place where they would be targeted. And Hamas killed so many of them, and Hamas massed people right in the places where the nation of Israel said, move people out of this place because we're going to hit it. What did Hamas do? They moved them into that place. The world will never, ever fully understand what happened there.
1: Ambassador Leiter spoke to our church, and he talked about losing his son in Gaza.
5: Right.
1: And he said there's no way that a citizen army that's from a moral people could do what people are saying Israel does. And his own son was proof of that because they had to be, you know, they could have just done it all from the air and they didn't. They were careful trying to protect not only the hostages, but the civilians.
5: One of the great lies has been that the Israeli government wanted to prolong the war. They kept it going for political reasons. When I sit at the prime minister's office and he has most of his senior team on the other side of the table, half of the people on that side of the table who work directly in his office have sons and daughters or have had sons and daughters who have fought in Gaza. And I want to make sure you understand, I didn't say they're in the military and they have office jobs.

0: They were in combat. They were being shot at. And to say that he wanted, that the government of Israel wanted to prolong the war is ridiculous on its face, because every person in that room would have said, we're out of here.
1: Back in Jerusalem for our final conversation, we turn to a voice that doesn't fit the usual mold. Ali Siadatin, a Canadian-Iranian Zionist whose voice cuts straight through the noise. As CEO of The Consultancy and a fellow of the Ideological Defense Institute, Ali tracks the ideological threats facing Western civilization and the shifting geopolitical currents of the Middle East, while serving as a strategic consultant to the Jewish agency organization Tafsic.
2: I'm with Ali Siadatin. Good to see you, and God bless you. I've been asking people that are speaking at this conference this. Would you give us one lie that people are telling about Israel,
3: yes,
2: and then one truth to counter that?
3: First of all, telling the truth works with someone who's essentially, you know, maybe even has a heart for Israel.
2: Or a reasonable person.
3: A reasonable person, mm-hmm, and is thinking, what's going on? That's what people are saying. Is this true? Mm-hmm. And then you kind of correct that. But what's happening here is not a misinformation campaign, which could be corrected by truth. It's a disinformation campaign, which means that the lies, including the blood libels, are a small cog in the wheel of a propaganda campaign.
2: Got it.
3: And that's why when you take out the lie, the propaganda campaign doesn't fall. But you have to shift the focus now and arrest the propaganda campaign.
2: Okay, so...
3: And that's another way of doing it.
2: Who is this? Who is doing this, propaganda?
3: So this was hatched by the KGB, this disinformation campaign.
2: Hmm.
3: And, you know, the PLO started to run with it. And after the PLO, the Muslim Brotherhood took the torch. And Muslim Brotherhood is funded by many sources. Qatar is the most famous source. So they're a big part of it. The IRGC has a propaganda wing, and it's one of its missions is to influence the worldview of Westerners for the sake of Islam. And the whole basis of it is, if Islam is true, Israel can't be true. And therefore, this particular Marxist explanation that Zionism is imperialism may be the right one. They're going with it.
2: Mm-hmm.
3: But they're going with it because they're using it as a wedge,
2: mm-hmm,
3: to promote their Islamic view of Israel. And that's what Hamas is. It's not about nationhood, a Palestinian nationhood. It's about the expansion of Islam and the recapturing of the lost glory of the caliphate system. And if all of these Muslims, brave and righteous and true, cannot defeat a tiny Jewish state, what does that say about their faith?
2: I hope you now know more about how to answer the lies against Israel and the Jewish people, and also realize that we can also attack not just the lie, but the liar. We can attack the propaganda. We could point out that this is all coming from a nefarious position, which taints whatever they're saying about Israel. We need to be bold. We need to take a stand. God will judge us for this as Christians. How did we support His earthly people? How did we love them? And I think this is of utmost importance. I also want to thank the Jewish people for Jesus, the Jewish Messiah, the one that came, lived here in Israel, did incredible miracles, lived the perfect life we couldn't live, but He still died for our sins. He was a willing sacrifice, just like Isaac, a willing sacrifice. He, though, died and rose again. And He is alive, and He offers salvation to anyone who believes. Isaiah spoke of Him coming in the flesh, becoming iniquity for us, and Jesus Himself offers this salvation to you. He said, for God so loved the world that He gave His only begotten Son, that whosoever believeth in Him should not perish, but have everlasting life. That's the hope that has saved me from my sins and guarantees me eternal life with God and helps me to live the way that God wants me to live today. We also would love to ask a very special blessing upon you and your family. Until next time.
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9: American Family News, I'm Robert Thornton. A man initially accused of being a high-profile al-Qaeda figure appeared today at a hearing to review his detention at the U.S. military prison at Guantanamo Bay, Cuba, where he's been held for 20 years without charges. A U.S. government official said the man had probably served as one of Osama bin Laden's most trusted facilitators. The hearing offered rare visibility into the secretive military court proceedings of a suspect who had been tortured at CIA sites during the U.S. war on Islamic terrorism and whose case has still not been resolved 25 years after the terrorist attacks of September 11, 2001. A former ICE agent accused of shooting a Venezuelan man in Minnesota and lying about being attacked was arrested yesterday. The former agent had been arrested in Texas, but was released after Texas Governor Greg Abbott refused to extradite him. Hennepin County Attorney Mary Moriarty says the former agent has been granted bail.
10: Bail was set at $400,000 without conditions or $200,000 with conditions. Critically, these conditions include pre-signing a waiver of extradition, surrendering his passport, and electronic home monitoring.
9: While we all finally celebrate the 4th of July, today marked another monumental date in American history. AFN's Chris Woodward has more.
11: September 17th is Constitution Day, the day back in 1787 when the framers signed the U.S. Constitution. Talking about this on today's issues, legal analyst and radio host Jenna Ellis reminded Americans why this foundational document is just as vital to celebrate today.
12: This gave us our highest rule of law, the U.S. Constitution, and then of course we amended it subsequent to that with our Bill of Rights, the first 10 amendments, and now in total, as of today, we've amended it 27 times in our nation's history. There's a process through the original Article 5 where we can do that. Some amendments obviously have been better than others, but we celebrate today the U.S. Constitution and that great document that the founders provided that provide not just secured enumerated rights that come from God, not our government, but a separation of powers and also the ability for we the people to select and prefer our leaders.
11: Ellis noted that unlike nations ruled by dictators or historical bloodlines, Americans have the unique privilege of choosing our leaders through the ballot box, a responsibility, she said, we must take very seriously this November.
9: A Finnish lawmaker is talking after her country's Supreme Court convicted her of hate speech over a social media post showing an open Bible and a Sunday school text she wrote 20 years ago. AFN's Steve Jordahl reports.
13: Earlier this year, the Supreme Court of Finland found Päivi Räsänen guilty under a legal statute concerning war crimes and crimes against humanity. Räsänen tells Voice of the Martyrs Radio she posted a picture to social media showing an open Bible with a caption asking why her church's leaders had signed on to co-sponsor a pride event.
14: I took a photo from the Bible, from the book of Romans. It was there in front of me, and the Apostle Paul teaches about these issues. First chapter, verses 24 to 27.
13: She says she thought Denmark was a Western democracy.
14: It was so unbelievable, and I thought that it was a joke when I read it from the newspaper.
13: Todd Nettleton, a Voice of the Martyrs, says two lower courts had cleared Räsänen of all charges.
15: The prosecutor appealed again to the Supreme Court, and they finally, by a 3-2 margin, found her guilty based on a Sunday school curriculum she had written 20 years ago.
13: He says even the country's Supreme Court couldn't justify charges based on a picture of the Bible, so prosecutors went way back to a Sunday school curriculum Räsänen wrote in 2004. Finland has a law that talks about making certain people feel disrespected or less than, and that's what they're accusing her of breaking.
15: Having a law that is based on somebody else's feelings is such a slippery slope. How do you defend yourself against, well, their feelings were hurt?
13: I'm Steve Jordahl.
9: See more news at AFM.net.
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18: And welcome to Today's Issues. Ed Vitagliano sitting in for Tim Wildman this week. It is Thursday, September 17th. Wesley Wildman joins me in studio. Good morning, Wesley.
19: Good morning. And once you get through with the panel, we've got something I'd like to mention.
18: Okay. All right.
19: And introducing the panel, that is.
18: Yes.
19: Not through with them. We're not dismissing them.
18: No, I'm not getting rid of you guys right now. And Tony Vitagliano. Good morning, Tony.
20: Good morning.
18: And Chris Woodward, good morning.
21: Let me write this down. I'm not getting rid of you guys right now.
18: Okay. Yeah. You want us to sign that?
21: Yes. Get it notarized.
18: All right. You said you had something.
19: We have Share-a-thon coming up around the corner. And with Share-a-thon, one of the things we do is take your testimonies, those listening, our listening audience right now, our faithful Today's Issues listening audience. We take... If you would, call in at 877-876-8893. Call that number, and take about a minute and two, and give us your testimony on how AFR has impacted your life, how Today's Issues impacted your life, anything, any way that AFR has contributed to your spiritual growth or your Christian worldview. Your activism, however we've impacted you, call that number 877-876-8893, because what we're going to do is take that testimony and we'll use it during Share-a-thon to show the impact that we're having on our listenership's lives. And so that would help us out a great bit. I know, too, there's so many times that your testimony can change the life of someone else as well. So it's a win-win all around, and we're looking forward to that. This is something we do every year. You've heard about it before, and so we wanted to take this week to let you know that you have that opportunity. So 877-876-8893 to let us know how we've impacted your life.
20: And then we
19: thank you in advance for taking the time to do that. Just a couple minutes out of your day. So
20: yeah, and I love hearing those testimonies. Yeah. Matter of fact, we'll take some of those testimonies around here.
19: That's right.
20: Around our office, and we have a few TV screens that we put announcements on and stuff.
19: Right.
20: But we also decided a few months ago to put up some of these testimonies that we get people also some of the listener testimonies from Share-a-thon, and we'll put them up there. And it's just so encouraging to see how God's using American Family Radio.
19: Yeah, we have them in the morning. We have devotion, and we have a screen behind that. And leading up to the time that we start a devotion, we cycle through a handful of testimonies is an encouragement. Bible says in Hebrews to encourage each other day after day, as long as it's still called today, so that we're not hardened by the deceitfulness of sin. Mm-hmm. And so encourage each other. That's one way you can encourage us, and you can encourage our listening audience through the week of Share-a-thon.
18: Amen. I like it. I say amen to what you guys are saying. I love listener testimonies when they start coming in, and love hearing them during Share-a-thon. And that's coming up in October. So it's just around the corner. And so we encourage you, don't forget the number, 877-876-8893. And we do want you to limit them a minute or two, because we're not going to run them on the air if they're 4 minutes long. They may be great, but we don't have time to have testimonies that long. So make it as short and concise as possible, and yet as encouraging as you can make it. All right, Chris,
21: yes.
18: Start us off with the first story of the day.
21: All right. Well, first of all, let us all take a moment and celebrate how great of a country we are in today because of Amen. The Constitution. Today is Constitution Day.
19: Amen.
20: Amen.
21: We did it, right? America. We made it another year.
19: That's awesome.
21: Now, Lord willing, we'll be talking about this later in the show today with Jenna or perhaps the panel here. But I do want to take a moment to celebrate the awesomeness that is Constitution Day on this American Family Radio Network. And the Constitution, of course, it sets all kinds of rules and regulations for the government and for people. Speaking of the government, the Justice Department continues to crack down on fraud. As a matter of fact, the DOJ expanded its fraud crackdown this week with major busts in L.A., San Diego, Missouri, and Massachusetts. Authorities allege the fraud suspects used taxpayer funds intended for nonprofits to pay for luxury vacations, expensive vehicles, and properties. Assistant Attorney General of the Fraud Enforcement Division, Colin McDonald, talked about this today on Fox and Friends. I have his soundbite here. It is clip 6.
0: That era of taxpayer devastation and demoralization is over. President Trump and Vice President Vance have assembled a whole-of-government team of public servants resolved to protect the financial integrity of the United States and ensure that taxpayer-funded programs serve the people they are meant to help.
18: You know, Tony, I'm not sure how these people thought they were going to get away with this. Maybe they just figured that in the floodgates of that money pouring out, that the government would just lose track of a lot of it. You know, COVID, for example, you know, that's six years ago,
20: mm-hmm.
18: you know, somewhere six, depending on when you start the counter, six or five. That does seem like they got away with it because it's been 6 years, but there's always a paper trail for these things. And if you have an administration like the Trump administration right. that is going to look for it, I don't know how they thought they weren't going to get caught.
20: Well, one thing Chris did leave out is you can actually go online and apply for the fraud dividends. So they're actually going to give the money back to the taxpayers that were stolen from the taxpayer.
18: No, that'd be nice.
20: No, sorry. I had to throw that joke in.
19: That's why he left it out. It didn't happen.
20: That's right. To second your point, I really hope that these people who have defrauded the government and in turn defrauded the American taxpayer are brought to justice. That hopefully reports like this and press conferences where J.D. Vance gets to go and say, you know, we found this much money, found this many people, will also dissuade future fraud, That's right. fraudulent attempts. Because you just have to, if you're not punishing the bad guy or the criminal, then there's no, you're incentivizing future fraud.
19: And a lot of this stuff took place, or increased, okay? Fraud takes place under both administrations.
18: Right.
19: It takes place under a Republican administration. It takes place under a Democrat administration. But you'll notice a huge increase mm-hmm. in this during the Biden administration. And when you start doing that, because they're least likely to do anything about it during that time period, and then as you're getting away with it more and more, it becomes a drug.
18: Yeah.
19: A lot of these people feel invincible. They're now $100,000 in any particular case that we have here of these nonprofits doing that. You get into it and you're going to work, in quote, and you're spending this money and you're not getting caught. It becomes, like as I mentioned at the beginning, it becomes a drug. start using it over and over again. Then administrations change. And I would say under probably most Republican administrations in years past, before there was a DOGE or anything like that, or any accountability from the DOJ, then even in they would just kind of carry on and keep going. But you're seeing something here. Again, is this to the degree that I'd like to see them take care of it and punish them and there be a consequence? No, but they're doing something.
20: Yeah.
19: At least the ball's rolling. And at least and for future reference, hopefully we have another Republican after Trump and the pressure continues to grow. And anything that gets this bad does not happen overnight, and it takes increment. It is a slow incremental change. But this is the first administration I'm seeing. Even Trump in his first term talked about it a lot, but didn't do much about it.
20: Right.
19: But they're at least starting. And when you start trying to unravel and turn the – or really put this on a halt and even begin to turn it backwards, it takes it's a lot of time in the courtroom. And
1: It can drag on.
19: So and then they have to prove it and they got to get receipts. So
1: there are appeals.
19: So just a compliment to the DOJ and Trump's administration for doing something about this.
1: And I would say this too: the what you just said about the process that has to go on to catch these people, prosecute them, put them in prison. Okay, that doesn't even. All that does is reveal the big problem.
19: That's right.
1: And the big problem is Washington, D.C., our federal government, is a bloated behemoth.
20: Yeah.
1: And so much money flows through the fingers up there that there's no way to keep track of everything.
19: That's right.
1: Even if you are of a mind to, because I don't believe we're talking about this Constitution Day. Mm-hmm. I don't believe the founders ever intended to create a federal government that would grow to this extent.
19: That's right.
1: And I don't care whether it's Rome in the Roman Empire or anything. You get that much money concentrated in one city, you're going to have corruption.
19: That's right.
1: Because human nature says, well, I want a piece of that. And if you see one person over here getting a piece of it and you're not, then you're incentivized. We're talking about incentives. You're incentivized to kind of twist the rules to benefit you and your political career. It's a mess, and you are playing into fallen human nature, mm-hmm. and we're seeing that play out. So to me, ultimately, the answer is going to be a smaller government. I don't know how that's possible. President Trump tried as well as anybody to try to drain the swamp, and then the swamp fought back. And guess what? There were Republican and Democrat alligators in the swamp, and that's what he got in his first term, and to some extent now. So, but at least he's trying.
19: That's right.
1: So
20: that's right.
1: All right, Chris, what else you got?
21: An emotional Democrat admitted this week that she's, quote, ashamed of her party after her son and his new wife were killed in a car crash involving an illegal immigrant. The Democrat's name is Elizabeth Carter, and she delivered these emotional remarks to members of a House committee or a Senate committee here. Clip 15.
3: If we have to mass deport the problem that they built, so be it. If it protects one family from having to suffer like you've suffered.
22: We allowed 10 million people in under Biden. Is there a different suggestion as to how to process them other than the same way they came into the country, en masse leaving?
3: We let far more than 10 million in, ma'am. Unfortunately for the country, the Democrats remain as committed as they have ever been to open borders.
22: As a lifelong Democrat, I am ashamed of what my party is doing.
1: Wow, that's just heartbreaking.
20: It is.
1: When you lose family members, and sometimes that's kind of what it takes before the kind of the principle of the problem hits home. Wesley, I am afraid that should, and again, this is like Bill Maher, a lifelong Democrat, has said, this is not the Democratic Party of old. I don't have a problem with classical liberals. Okay, any more than I have a problem with classical conservatives. Human beings will break up into those kinds of opposites in any society. We're talking about the radicals that have captured the Democratic Party I am legitimately afraid. I don't think I'm being partisan here, that if they get into power again, I'm not even just talking about the midterms in 2028, like Biden, like they used Joe Biden. He was a radical, too, but they used his administration to throw open those floodgates. I believe they do the same thing.
19: I think so, too. I think the number one issue for the we've talked about this for the Democrat Party of my grandfather's days and years prior. That I think the number one there have been quite a shift in other areas like the LGBTQ issue and DEI. There have been a few others. Those are two other big ones. But the number one by a large margin has cost the Democrat Party is their open border policy is the number one, because that affects so many people on both sides more so than anything else that they have changed in their platform over the years. When you do what they've done with the open borders policy and defend it, then now they've gone so far to want to defund ICE.
1: Yes.
19: They've wanted to you got the circuit court judge, forget what state it was, but she helped an illegal immigrant exit out the back door while ICE was there to detain him. And the one that she helped had a long rap sheet of being a pedophile, selling drugs, criminal activity. And these are the people that they're defending. I think Trump's administration did a phenomenal job, one, shutting down the border.
1: Right.
19: This second term, more so than any other time in history. The second thing they've done a really good job at is that they have taken the argument off the table of that you're sending home mothers and fathers and families, sending illegal immigrants back to their countries. They've taken that argument off the table. Although I think if you're illegally, I think everyone should have to go back and start over and come back the right way. That I do agree with that 100%. But from a larger debate standpoint, public opinion standpoint, that's harder to convince. But then but if you line up and you say we're starting with
1: MS-13.
19: MS-13. Yeah. When you start, then that gets gets to the deeper issues of why this is a problem for everybody, not just the Republicans or not just the conservatives or not just the liberals or not just the Democrats. And so by the Trump's administration taking ICE and getting its funding and going around in different cities and emphasizing that we're starting with those that have committed heinous crimes, that really takes the argument off the table. And then actually, it's actually done an even better thing beyond that. It's actually now provoked to why it's a problem across the board. Illegal immigration, that is.
1: You know, Tony, President Trump tried in his first term, build the wall, all that.
20: Mm-hmm.
1: I credit some red state governors during the Biden years for making this policy that of open borders painful for states that weren't on the border.
20: Mm-hmm.
1: So, you know, you had Florida and you had Texas, maybe a couple others, maybe Arizona.
19: You had Arizona too.
1: Arizona. So they bust and flew illegals into Massachusetts, into New York,
19: that's right,
1: into some of these other blue states that had no skin in the game.
20: Right.
1: They were trying to defend the Biden administration. All of a sudden you had Democrats who were saying, why can't I get Medicaid?
20: Right.
1: Oh, because of illegals?
20: Yeah.
1: They made it painful for states that typically would have given lip service to their defense of the border policy, but then they had to, during the Biden administration, had to defend it to their own populace.
20: Yeah, so it's a shortcoming in human nature to always live in the now. So conservatives, Trump, you know, MAGA, Republicans to an extent, when they were going on about the border crossings and building the border wall and, you know, the surge of illegal immigrants, you know, and the burden that places on the welfare system and on the taxpayer, they are, we and included here, you know, our position here at American Family Association in support of a secure border. We were looking in the past. You have to look to history. What happens to a nation? What has happened to nations who have let immigrants, illegal immigrants, flood their borders before? What happens to them? There's never a positive result,
1: right,
20: by the way. Just look at the Romans letting the Visigoths cross the Danube.
1: Yeah.
20: Didn't work out for them.
1: Right.
20: You know, and
1: eventually led to their end.
20: Yeah. Mm-hmm. And then we look to the future. You know, what does this mean for us if we continue a pace of millions and millions of illegal immigrants coming in? Democrats on this issue have kind of stuck mostly to the present. So what they're looking at is they look at the people, you know, the I don't want to call them sob stories because there are people who are hurting, but they view the people trying to get into this country as being, you know, just trying to get a better life. You know, they're just trying to get a better life, and they're coming in and they're bringing their culture and they're, you know, they are wanting to, you know, be a part of the American experiment, and we're a nation of immigrants, that kind of talk. So it's all focused on the present. And what you're seeing in this sad instance of what happened to this lady and the tragic death of her family member is consequences now for the failure to heed warnings about what happens in the past and what can happen in the future. I think about this. I don't know if you guys have heard about it. This village in England, in the UK, that voted Piddington. Mm-hmm. The residents voted to leave. Chris, did you hear about this? Mm-hmm. So it was the village, Piddington, Oxfordshire, voted to leave the UK because they're one of these villages that was going to have to house up close to 1,300 male asylum seekers. Now, the population of the town is just a few hundred people, mm-hmm, I believe. So,
1: and they were going to have to house 1,300?
20: Yes, so, yes, 1,300 male military-age asylum seekers.
19: Mm-hmm.
20: So now the ladies of the village released a PSA where they're like, you know, we fear for our lives, join us. You know, if something happens, it's on you, that kind of stuff. And as I was watching it, I couldn't help but think 10 years ago, and this is anecdotal, but I'm just going to, on a hunch based on how the people of the UK have voted up to this point, that a lot of these women were probably like, why are you being racist, accusing migrants of things, of these crimes? We need to, you know, these people are suffering. There's nothing wrong with letting some people in. I know, you know, my neighbor down the road, or I know somebody, you know, they're always throw out this example. I know someone who's from another country, and they've integrated just fine, you know.
1: Yeah.
20: And but that, to me, a lot of those, if I had to guess, a lot of those women had probably voted for these
19: type of
20: policies,
19: yeah,
20: that get them to this position,
19: or supported it.
20: That's gotten to this position now, and now that the consequences are finally starting to catch up,
19: mm-hmm,
20: and there's 1,300 men to your village of 300 people sitting on the outskirts of your town now you have a completely different view of it.
19: Mm-hmm.
20: And it's just, you see examples of this all the time, and it's just...
1: And across Europe, who they were very open, and that argument was always, you're just being racist.
20: Yeah.
1: And now you've got conservative groups like in Germany, and I'm not saying I agree with these some of these conservative groups may be far right, even from my perspective.
20: Mm-hmm.
1: I don't know a whole lot about European politics, but I do know what you're talking about is people are waking up,
20: yeah,
1: to the consequences of immigration without assimilation.
20: Yep.
1: And the consequences are terrifying.
20: You have to,
1: people
20: have to look beyond the sad, you know, however the media wants to paint it, the sad image of the grandma getting pulled from the birthday party and thrown,
1: right,
20: into the ice truck.
19: Yeah,
20: where,
19: yeah,
20: you know, where it was all kind of those kind of stories that were being spread around. You have to get over that because you have to think ahead. What happens if we don't send ICE to deport these people who've been coming in mass? You know, what happens to us 10 years from now? Well, we're trying to tell you. Trump has been trying to tell, you know, the American people. Conservatives have been trying to tell the American people. But you have to do something about it now so that you don't reap the whirlwind.
1: Well, and the word en masse is key here. Personally, I don't mind letting the grandmother in. But if you're letting people in en masse, you're not just getting the grandma.
20: Yeah, it's not 1,200 grandmas.
1: That's right.
20: That are being, you know,
1: you're
20: in
1: getting
20: this English village.
1: Percentage of, you know, Venezuela emptied people out of their prisons.
20: Cuba, and Spain was literally invaded.
1: Yes.
20: By thousands of military age men,
1: mm-hmm. yes.
20: who are now not going anywhere.
1: Yeah,
20: you
1: right.
20: know, that story's kind of dropped off the face of the earth, but there's your example. They're not going anywhere. Congratulations.
1: Right.
20: You know,
1: yeah.
20: you let the Visigoths cross the Danube.
1: Yeah.
20: And now.
1: Now you got to deal with
20: years,
1: them.
20: Yeah, 10 years from now.
19: Not to mention, we already have policies in place for people to come here legally.
1: Right.
19: So if you're here,
20: I'm
19: so far right on this. If you're here and you come here illegally, I don't care what your circumstances are. Me personally, I think you should be deported, and then you have to come back in the correct way. That's me.
1: Yeah.
20: Yeah.
1: All right, folks, we're going to take a short break. When we come back, Jenna Ellis will join us, host of Jenna Ellis in the Morning. We're going to talk a little bit about Constitution Day, but we're also going to talk about some issues related to that. So we hope you will join us. You're listening to Today's Issues on the American Family Radio Network. Again, we'll be back in a few. Hope you're here with us.

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2: Here is your host for My Turn, Don Wildman.
1: It was the middle of winter, the year 1916. Glenn and Floyd Cunningham were, as usual, the first to arrive at the little Kansas schoolhouse. They began their routine of building a fire. Neither knew that the night before, the Ladies Literary Society had met in the school and that somehow gasoline for the lanterns had gotten mixed with kerosene for the stove. The result was an explosion that engulfed the boys in flame. Somehow they made their way home. Floyd soon died. Glenn managed to live, but the doctor gave a gloomy report. Glenn may never walk again. 7-year-old Glenn Cunningham heard the doctor's words, and he made a vow. He would walk again. "Doc, I don't want to sit," said Glenn. "I want to walk and run, and I will." Well, for the next 6 months, Glenn and his mother worked for hours each day, massaging the legs. At the end of 6 months, Glenn was walking. 2 years later, he was running, not fast, but running. When Glenn was 12, he entered his first mile race and won. It was the beginning of a career that was to bring Glenn Cunningham fame and satisfaction. Glenn continued to run and continued to win. He worked his way through the University of Kansas. In college, the intercollegiate records began to fall beneath his driving legs. Legs that weren't supposed to walk. In 1933, he was awarded the James E. Sullivan Award as the amateur athlete who had done the most to advance sportsmanship. In 1936, he earned his master's degree from the State University of Iowa. At the Olympics in Berlin that summer, Cunningham broke the Olympic record for 1,500 meters, despite the fact that he finished second. Then at Dartmouth College in 1938, Glenn reached the summit. He ran the indoor mile in 4 minutes, 4.4 seconds, a new world record. The boy who may never walk again had become the world's fastest indoor miler. Glenn Cunningham knew there was more to life than running. Soon it was Dr. Glenn Cunningham. He and his wife, Ruth, returned to their Kansas ranch, 840 acres he had bought with his savings. Having a love and reverence for life and believing that each person could make a go of it if given a fair shake, Glenn set forth to aid youth. After a speech in 1947 at a church, the minister asked to speak with Glenn in private. "There's a boy here in desperate need," the minister said. "Billy is apathetic, completely wrapped up in a shell nobody can pierce. Can you help?" That was the first of more than 8,000 youths that Glenn and Ruth took in. It meant they would lose their ranch. It meant hardships and heartaches. But the same determination, the same patience, the same strong belief that had made Glenn a winner at running made him a winner at providing for his youth. Glenn once said that God has granted Ruth and me 8,000 miracles, and we are humbly grateful. When you think about it, that's not so unusual. Miracles always come when one has faith, hope, love, and dedication. Glenn Cunningham is real proof of that.
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3: Hello, I'm Walker Wildman. 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And then right after that trip, my parents, Tim and Allison, they're going to be leading a group to Italy, looking at a lot of the rich Italian history, along with the history of the early church there in Italy. They're going to be visiting the cities of Venice, Rome, and Florence, just to name a few. 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
0: And welcome back. Ed Battagliano sitting in for Tim Wildman this week. I'm joined in studio by Wesley Wildman, Tony Battagliano, Chris Woodward. Wesley, we just had a delightful couple stop by. Why don't you give them a shout-out? They came to visit.
6: Yeah, we're going to give a shout-out to Jonathan and Crystal Horner from Robbins, North Carolina. They've made the trip here. They've scheduled out of their time to come visit, and they're given a wonderful tour by our wonderful front desk lady, Carmen. Carmen's showing them around, and in the process of walking through and seeing our new facility here, halfway through it is where we are live right now.
0: Yeah.
6: At AFR Studios. So thankful for their support and their listenership. He shared with us while during the break with the couple minutes we had that he really appreciates the Written Stand, the magazine.
0: Oh, great.
6: He uses that twice a month. He's given an opportunity in front of his Sunday school class to read one of the articles from there that has to do with an issue that he feels is important. And so they do a wonderful job just talking to him for a few minutes of teaching at their church doctrine and theology and the Bible and how that they do that, but then they don't stop there. They talk about how that relates to the issues of the day and their daily life, and using the stand helps them be able to do that.
0: So. That's well, a lot of people don't know who listen to the radio that we have a magazine. In fact, that's been going since the ministry started prior to the radio network. It's called The Stand Magazine. You can find out how to get yourself on the subscription list to that by going to afa.net. Going to afa.net, you'll see up across the top a number of drop-down menus, and The Stand is up there. I was just thrilled. Jonathan and Crystal came just to see us from North Carolina.
7: Right. A lot of times. I asked him, I said, are you guys passing through or what? No, he said, no, we came to see you guys. So
0: a lot of times people are on their way somewhere important.
7: Right.
0: Pass through Tupelo. Yeah. And they pass through.
7: Yeah.
0: Sometimes they'll drop down from, you know, this interstate, you know, Interstate 40 or something to stop in, but they came specifically to see us.
7: And we love to meet our supporters. And we'd love for, you know, if you're ever passing through or you want to make a trip to meet us, you can go to afa.net/visits. 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Or if you go to afa.net and click on the more at the top, there's a little section in the top called More. You'll see it there. Just fill out that form, and we'll get back to you.
0: Yeah.
7: So we'd love to have you visit us.
0: All right. 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
8: Thank you so much, and I'm joining you from the remote location of Colorado this morning, where it is a lot cooler than my usual outpost in Florida.
0: It's probably a lot cooler than a lot of places right now. hey, listen, well, anyway, so are you visiting family there in Colorado?
8: I am, yeah. So my brother got married back in August. We're so excited. Tyler and Alicia, shout out to them, and so they got married in Maine, where she's from, and so a lot of our family and then home church in Colorado didn't get to go up to Maine, so they're having a wedding reception this weekend for some relatives that are flying in from the West Coast, and then also their home church, or our home church here, So the boys, my dogs, Copper and Todd, and I are all out here for this weekend to celebrate them.
0: You flew from Florida to Colorado, and now Copper and Todd, they're pretty big boys. They just fly in the hold, or
7: they're later in the Fox and the Hound movie. They're the big versions of those. They're not the puppies.
0: So you were able to bring them.
8: Yes, they come with me, and it's actually the 75th anniversary of the Fox and the Hound. So we're excited that there's actually some merch now. Like, I got a t-shirt the other day that says, you know, Copper and Todd on it, with of course the cartoon versions of them, but it's really it's fun to have a little bit of their namesakes now on some things.
0: Well, all right, I'm glad you got to travel with the boys. I just think of them as your bodyguards, you know. So they're
8: pretty much.
0: Yeah, they're
8: they
0: on.
8: Take their jobs very seriously.
0: Yes. All right, Jenna, tell us, it's Constitution Day. We didn't know this until Chris texted us here. We have a thread for today's issues and mentioned that it was going to be Constitution Day today. Tell us a little bit about the Constitution, and then Chris is going to come back with an issue kind of related to that, maybe another one if we can get to it.
8: Mm-hmm. Yeah, so just quickly, I mean, so we all celebrate July 4th, which, of course, is the signing of the Declaration of Independence, July 4th, 1776, which is the Great Complaint, as it were, that's what I call it, that was in basically the court of public opinion, but it justified legally the separation from England, and laid out all of those worldview statements and what the founders saw as a justification to form the United States of America. And so we all celebrate that, and we celebrated the 250th anniversary of that this past July 4th. But every September 17th, we should also be celebrating Constitution Day, which is the day September 17th of 1787, that our Constitutional Convention, the framers actually signed the original version of our U.S. Constitution there in Philadelphia. And so at least over the last, it's been about 60 years or so, that at least state-funded institutions are now required to at least have some education on Constitution Day. And so this is a day that I think actually we should celebrate just as much as July 4th, because this gave us our highest rule of law, the U.S. Constitution. And then, of course, we amended it subsequent to that with our Bill of Rights, the first 10 amendments. And now in total, as of today, we've amended it 27 times in our nation's history. There's a process through the original Article 5 where we can do that. Some amendments obviously have been better than others. But we celebrate today the U.S. Constitution and that great document that the founders provided, that provide not just secured enumerated rights that come from God, not our government, but a separation of powers, and also the ability for we the people to select and prefer our leaders, because in this nation we don't have leaders that are dictators or have any sort of what they used to call a divine right of kings, whether through a heritage or conquest or bloodline to rule, but we get to select and prefer our leaders. And so that's what we'll be doing this November, is getting to select the best possible leaders through our vote, and we all need to take that very seriously as well.
9: All right. Hey, people don't realize this, but Jenna and I have actually gotten together a few times to talk about constitutional amendments, including the 16th and 17th Amendment. And we will, Lord willing, continue to talk about these things as the Lord tarries and we get into constitutional issues. Speaking of constitutional issues, let's get into the Lindsey Clancy situation again for a moment, because Fox News this morning did a segment, and here is how they set it up. The Massachusetts woman who got away with killing her three children has now hired a new attorney who claims the prosecutor cannot file charges again after the judge declared that mistrial in the Nancy Clancy case. Legal expert Kelly Stimson was brought on to talk about this, and according to Kelly Stimson, this is not a case of double jeopardy here. Clip 10.
10: Absolutely not. Weakest argument I've ever heard. This is a PR campaign. Remember, the Double Jeopardy Clause says you can't be tried twice for the same crime by the same sovereign. It doesn't say when you pick a jury of 12 people and 11 are wackos, the prosecution can't prosecute you again. And so this is a PR campaign. There's no there to this. This case was over when they picked those 11 women. It was over. You don't pick nurses. You don't pick doctors. You don't pick psychologists. You don't pick scientists when you're a prosecutor in a case like this. And that this case was over when they picked that jury.
0: All right. So that, okay, first of all, Jenna, that there was three guys and nine women, I think. So the gentleman, I think, misspoke. That was kind of, I hadn't heard that clip before. That was pretty bold when he's talking about, you're a lady. What do you think about what he said? And then talk about the double jeopardy clause in the Fifth Amendment. And what do you think about the core of what he was saying, that this is not a double jeopardy case if she's tried again?
11: Yeah, well, first to the double jeopardy issue. So it's true that when a jury is impaneled and actually sworn in, at that moment is when double jeopardy attaches. And so if this jury had actually reached a verdict rather than a mistrial, then and they had found either not guilty by or not criminally responsible or just not guilty, period, then she couldn't be tried for that same offense twice. That's the classic double jeopardy sense. But because they reached a mistrial, typically, then the case can proceed back to trial, and the prosecutor can decide if they want to refile the same charges. They could end up filing something lesser. There are, you know, some other statutory issues around that. But this case, what the defense is arguing is that this could qualify as double jeopardy just through a narrow improper mistrial theory, not because Clancy was actually acquitted. And so basically what the argument appears to be is actually what they argued in Massachusetts, for those who remember the Karen Reed case, where there was a mistrial in that case as well. She was accused of murdering her boyfriend, running him over, and then leaving him basically to die. And there was a mistrial in that case, and then she ultimately was retried just last year. And so this argument didn't work in that context, but essentially is that this wasn't an ordinary good faith deadlock. And so discharging the jury over the defense's objection terminated jeopardy improperly. And so the prosecutor can't put her in jeopardy again. I agree with the analysis. This is likely not to prevail, but it's possible. And so this is more of a procedural issue, not a classic double jeopardy claim. As to the jury itself, this is where it comes down to, in my opinion, not the gender of the specific jurors, but the worldview. When you have women and two men on the jury that are more concerned about the precedent that this case may set, when they're more concerned about the mental health issues, when they're using their expertise as nurses to essentially testify as experts in the jury room, which is actually illegal. There are so many other issues there that this is why the prosecution needs to be really careful to, during jury selection, to try to elicit a good understanding of the worldview of these jurors, because clearly they weren't interested in looking at the facts and saying, okay, did she actually kill her children? Should we hold her responsible? The common sense response to that is absolutely. But when you have these leftist women and two men who are on the jury who care about other things instead of applying the law to the facts, then you get in a scenario where there was only one holdout juror that said,

0: clip here, because I want to be fair to women. All the women I know are clear-headed, good thinkers. I don't necessarily agree with everything, you know, family members or friends may say, but I don't look at them as being whack jobs. We have a clip from a set this up for us, yes. Chris, and then I want to get your take on this, Jenna, and I want you to tell us whether you think this is from a Catholic priest. I want to get your take on whether this is a real thing he's talking about. Go ahead, Chris.
1: Okay. Father Dan Rehiel, a Catholic priest and exorcist, went viral in recent weeks for strongly criticizing the public support shown for Lindsay Clancy. Father Rehiel called the widespread public sympathy and support from women for Clancy, who, of course, is accused of killing her three children. He called it deeply troubling and denounced her as a killer. He even went so far as to give dating advice for anybody dating a girl that might be a supporter of Lindsay Clancy. Clip 11.
2: Let me tell you, this Lindsay Clancy debacle. There is no universe that exists where a man would kill three of his children and be going to the courthouse, and hundreds of men would show up to rally behind him. That world doesn't exist. But somehow, there's women out there that think this is a good thing. So now we are promoting killing children outside the womb. Is this not crazy? This is crazy. Yes, I understand she was on all these drugs and all the other things. Seek help. You're a grown woman. This is a catastrophe that... one, that this thing happened at all, and we should pray for her. I think she has demons, to be honest. But these women that are behind her, insanity is reigning in many places. If you're dating a woman right now who is a supporter of this woman who killed her children, cut bait and run for your life. Because one day you'll be having kids with her, and she thinks this is okay. I'm serious. That's a big impediment for me in a marriage.
3: Hey, Jenna, this is Wesley here. You mentioned that the most important thing is the worldview of the jurist, and obviously not being an expert in, you know, being a nurse or the other factors that you mentioned as their occupation, and I totally agree with that. Well, but also, too, at the same time, what would be your response or your understanding that the majority of support for Lindsay is coming from women?
4: Yeah, well, I fully agree with that priest. And I actually saw a clip on Instagram the other day where a younger guy said, okay, my dudes, the two biggest issues in dating right now, one, make sure she doesn't support Lindsay Clancy, and two, make sure that she was never formerly a man. And that'll get you everything you need to know. And I thought, isn't it sad? I mean, he's basically saying don't date a liberal, right? Don't date someone who has a distorted view of reality. And this is where we get in society when there are no or few. There are very few men who are rising up with courage and actually being the leaders and the spiritual providers. This is what the Bible warns about when they say that, you know, women will rule over you, because women tend to be, as part of, you know, the good things about us, we tend to be more nurturing, caring, emotional than men. That's not always a bad thing, but it has to be tempered with reality. And what I see happening with all of these women is that they are trying to emotionally appeal to the situation and emotionally feel for Lindsay Clancy, instead of where most men can set aside their emotion, look at facts and logic, and say, okay, but, you know, here are the facts here, and they can, through strength, say, you know, we need to consider the victims in this case, and we can need to consider why the law is written the way that it is. And so when you have so many women that are in society wanting us to have laws based on pure emotion, then this is where we get. And so I see this as, you know, and this is, of course, not all women and not all men, because certainly I'm not one as a woman who supports Lindsay Clancy. I can set aside, you know, any emotion and actually have deep sympathy for the victims here. But that's because I'm coming at this from a biblical worldview. And on the flip side, you have, you know, these very effeminate men in society that are very emotional and actually act more like women. That's what the term effeminate means. So this is, to me, it's a distortion

0: of reality based on a worldview that is false. And this is why what ultimately matters, whether it's the dating context, the jury context, or lawmakers, we need to have men, primarily men, and women can, you know, be lawmakers as well, but primarily men in society need to rise up, be the protectors, the providers, and the spiritual leaders to help women understand where emotion can be distorted and where reality needs to be the focus and the biblical worldview. And I say that as a woman because in how the institutions that God has ordained and how he has set up men to be the leaders in the church and the family, if we had more spiritual leaders and not men who, you know, want to trample over women or see them as property or the patriarchy, you know, none of that. But I'm talking about actual biblical spiritual leadership. We would not see as many liberal leftist women who have these false distorted views of reality and all of this leftist nonsense in our society.
1: Well, and Jenna, not only do I, like you, agree with what this priest said, especially when he said that if a man was on trial and admitted to killing his three children, not only would you not see men rallying to his defense, but if he got caught out in public, they'd drag him behind a building and beat the tar out of him. So there's a real something being revealed by this case. I think that's why it is stuck in the public eye, because this is revealing deeper problems in our society. I'm going to give you the last word, Jenna. Any other comments you want to make about this or about Constitution Day, but also let our listeners know what you have planned for the remainder of the week, or even if you get something exciting coming up next week.
0: Well, yeah, and I would encourage listeners who missed the program from this morning. I was talking about, you know, the pastors being more engaged in their congregations to encourage civic responsibility with Pastor Jack Hibbs from Calvary Chapel Chino Hills on the broadcast this morning, and we were talking about a lot of this. And so if you missed that, go to AFR.net. You can listen to all the past broadcasts. But also, I've played last week as well a clip from an Oprah show where she brought in, you know, a lot of just, you know, everyday people. And there was a doctor who was, you know, a person, a minority, so, you know, not white, who was actually suggesting that one of the outcomes from this is that we need to have more passion for women of color who do not have the privilege that Lindsay Clancy does as a white person to basically get off with murdering her three children, because there are women of color who are in prisons for killing their children, and we need to have the same type of passion. So basically what she's arguing for now is equity based on Marxism and based on color for baby murderers. I mean, that's how distorted her view of reality is, but that's where we're at in this country. We need to go back to a biblical worldview framework, and that's why we do what we do here at AFR every day, to bring it back to the biblical worldview. And so tomorrow, my guest is going to be Owen Strand, and we're going to be talking about cultivating a life worthy of Christ and what that actually looks like. And I'm really excited for that conversation. So that's coming up tomorrow.
1: By the way, folks, AFR.net, if you go to that, AFR.net, there's a drop-down menu for podcasts. You just scroll down a little bit. Jenna's show is there. And the program from this morning is already up. And by the way, you'll see page 1 of 47. So there's all sorts of material that you can dive into and listen to how Jenna, a lot of times she'll have guests on, and they'll be doing the deep dive into some of these issues. So you might want to check that out. Jenna, thanks so much. Appreciate it.
0: Thank you, guys, and happy Constitution Day, and may God continue to bless America in spite of our distorted views of reality, and hopefully this nation will return back to him. That's my prayer for Constitution Day today.
1: Amen. Amen. Good prayer. Thank you, Jenna. All right, folks, we're going to take a 5-minute break for news, and when we return, Steve Paisley-Jordahl will be in the house, and we'll be continuing to look at the news of the day, both here and abroad. 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Again, 5-minute break for news, and we will be right back.

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4: This is American Family News. I'm Robert Thornton. Ahead of the midterms, Republicans are working to promote their efforts to improve the nation's economy in an effort to maintain their majority in both the House and Senate. Here's Fox's Peter Ducey.
5: Sometimes when something is a political problem, the people in power ignore it. Here, officials are not ignoring the political problems caused by high prices. They are asking voters, though, to have some patience. According to Axios, next week when he's in New York for the UN General Assembly, President Trump plans to meet with leaders of Gulf countries who have all been impacted by the Iran war. Apparently, they're going to talk about a plan to end the Iran war. So if the Iran war has become a political liability for the president, maybe before the midterms, it would help if they can at least outline a plan to end it.
4: An F-16 fighter jet from Texas crashed in rural Michigan today during a training exercise, and the pilot ejected safely. A public affairs specialist with the 149th Fighter Wing said the pilot was receiving medical treatment at a local hospital. The Trump administration has approved visas for top Iranian officials to attend next week's UN General Assembly high-level session in New York, despite the two countries being at war. The State Department said today that it had approved visas for Iran's core delegation, along with essential staffers, to allow them to participate in the meetings. The man who sprayed vinegar at Democrat U.S. Representative Ilhan Omar during a Minneapolis town hall in January was sentenced today to 14 months in prison after reaching a deal with prosecutors. The 56-year-old man was sentenced nearly 8 months after the assault. At the time, Minneapolis-St. Paul was subject to an immigration crackdown that led to unrest, arrests, and the deaths of two people. A San Antonio, Texas family is suing the state, claiming its abortion restrictions contributed to the death of a loved one. More from Fox's Jeff Manasso.
6: The lawsuit filed this week by the family of 37-year-old Tierra Walker, who died in 2024 while 5 months pregnant. They claim that Walker experienced seizures, blood clots, and other crisis signs of severe preeclampsia, that she asked for an abortion but was denied. The family alleges doctors were hesitant to intervene because of Texas's abortion laws. Defendants include the Texas Medical Board, University of Texas Health, and doctors involved in Walker's case. UT Health saying in a statement that it can't comment on patient care. Jeff Manasso, Fox News.
4: A new report details widespread anti-Semitism inside American teachers' unions and a fierce debate over how Jewish educators should fight back. More from AFN's Chris Woodward.
7: Following a recent Anti-Defamation League report exposing anti-Jewish harassment across union locals, Jonathan Greenberg of Defending Education is calling out union leadership. Greenberg says Jewish educators are facing a post-October 7th reality where internal rules are failing.
8: The Anti-Defamation League released a report that overwhelmingly Jewish members of teacher unions, so whether that's a state affiliate, a national affiliate, local chapters, have experienced tremendous increases in anti-Semitism from other members of their teachers union and from the leaders of teachers unions over the last few years. And when they have complained about it to union leadership for not following its own rules, union leaders have either ignored them or, in some cases, union leaders have been participating in the anti-Semitism.
7: Greenberg criticizes ADL's recommendation that teachers appeal to those same union leaders for change, calling it an October 6th response to an October 7th problem. Instead, he urges a much more aggressive approach.
8: complaining to the Equal Employment Opportunity Commission, the federal government, which has jurisdiction over unions, we think that's a much better option.
7: Greenberg notes the federal intervention through the Equal Employment Opportunity Commission can legally force unions to abide by Title VII protections and punish noncompliance, taking power out of the hands of compromised leadership.
4: On Wall Street, stocks were higher today. The Dow rose 318, the S&P added 86, and the NASDAQ climbed 440. And West Texas Intermediate crude was down to about $101 a barrel. See more news at AFN.net.
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11: And welcome back to Today's Issues. So glad for those of you who returned to rejoin us after the break. Ed Vitagliano sitting in for Tim Wildman this week. And I'm also joined in studio by Wesley Wildman and Tony Vitagliano. Our thanks to Chris Woodward, who has gone back to his desk to continue the workday. Our thanks to Jenna Ellis as well, who has gone to do Jenna things, but she's with her family. What an exciting time to go back to Colorado with family coming in to celebrate a wedding. And but anyway, we're joined now by Steve Paisley Jordahl.
12: Hey.
11: Who has joined us with the news of the day. Good morning to you, Steve.
12: Hey, everybody. Good to see you. Good to hear you.
11: You can hear them?
12: I can hear everybody.
11: You can hear the people?
12: I got voices in my head you would not believe.
13: Well, just don't do anything crazy.
11: Yes.
13: Put those voices in your head.
12: Why should I change anything now?
11: Yeah, that's right. It's too late. Too late now. All right, Steve. Let's get started with the news of the day.
12: All right. There is a popular recording artist named Ed Sheeran who is currently on a world tour. He's calling it his Loop Tour. And it began in 2025. It is going to continue. He's got a concert in Philadelphia at Lincoln Field. He's doing stadiums here in the U.S. before he heads to South America and Mexico. Opening act for Ed Sheeran. By the way, Ed is a kind of a pop rock singer-songwriter. Really kind of a tame, I would say, artist compared with some. Opening up for him is an artist called named Macklemore, who is better described as a rap hip-hop artist. And Macklemore has been talking at the concert and during his opening act. He's been talking and saying, he's been saying things like this, cut 12.
14: So the people all the way in Gaza to the occupied West Bank know that we have not forgotten about them. I say free Palestine. Free Cuba to the Congo to Sudan to Iran and all the people living in America that have to live in fear because of this terrorist organization ICE.
12: So he's doing the woke thing, and promoters heard about this, and one in particular, the owner of the New England Patriots, his name is Robert Kraft. He also owns the stadium in which the concert was held, or is going to be held. And he said he didn't like this, and so they have asked Macklemore to step off of the tour.
15: Wait a minute.
12: Wait a minute.
15: At the very end,
12: yes.
15: Did I hear him say, which is new information for me, that ICE is a terrorist organization?
16: That's what he said.
17: You heard it right.
15: ICE, what? As in the Immigration and
12: Customs Enforcement.
17: He said what he said.
15: Terrorist organization.
12: That's what he said.
15: All right.
12: We're supporting. Okay, so for the record.
11: So you're going to burn all your.
12: We're supporting Hamas.
15: That's, there you go.
12: We're supporting Hamas.
15: Who's a literal terrorist group.
12: But we're not supporting ICE because they're the terrorists.
15: Right.
11: That's
12: and
11: a good
12: you
11: point.
12: Wonder why it's Wesley's point. We'll you wonder there. Why they're kicking him off the tour.
15: Right, yeah. So, now that changes a little bit of what I was about to say, my thoughts before I heard that, I'll share that too because it's also very relevant. I do think though you have to calculate in in your profession, if you're an artist, a sports figure, a teacher or whatever, maybe not teacher, they have different roles. But if you're an independent person and you have a job and you want to use your platform to promote politics, which I don't recommend, although I do like it when the conservatives do it. Okay. I do like it.
16: It's okay when we
15: do, that's right. I don't recommend doing it right. Either way.
16: Right.
15: I do like, again, I'll say it again, I like it when our side stands up and says something in response to some, you know, another person who's more liberal and they have their platform. Don't recommend it, but if you do it on either case, it comes with a cost.
16: Right.
15: Both sides. And because your platform was not built on your politics, it was built on your skills. Mm-hmm. And so your skills are what people want, they want to see you do. But if you're going to do it, it comes with a cost. So if he's going to use his platform and the concert and the stage that people pay tickets for to do this, and by the way, this is not a private tour. He's on a tour with multiple other artists. Mm-hmm. So what he says does impact the ticket sales. For better or for worse, it impacts it based on his politics that he's bringing to the table. So, in doing this, I just don't complain. I just don't whine or complain or say it's not fair when you get booted or kicked off or you get boycotted or people quit buying tickets or you lose fans. It's part of it both ways. It just comes with the territory. Now, it changes a little bit for me, or I'll be a little stronger now that I've heard the fact that he's used ICE as a terrorist group. That's stupid. That's beyond just sharing your right and left opinion. ICE is not a terrorist group. I mean, right. I don't know how else to say that. It's just I'm not going to spend the next 20 minutes explaining that it's not, because your person with any sense at all knows that ICE is doing a job of enforcing immigration rules.
16: Yeah, and the other four supporting acts for Sheeran also dropped out.
15: Yeah, that's right.
16: So to me, what you're seeing is just how deep the ideological roots run. I mean, which this is not a revelation, all right? I'm not telling anybody here in this room or anybody really listening to this program anything they don't already know, but that thought process is pervasive in the entertainment industry and in Hollywood at all levels. And what you're seeing is the business side of it having to come to grips with the ideological side of it. So Hollywood and the music industry is used to their worldview getting to throw their worldview around, the weight of their worldview around, their opinions, and the financial support for those, for their talents and, you know, whatever they're doing, also backing them up on that. But now what they're starting to see is not every worldview, not every opinion you have is going to be supported. And when that runs into the financial aspect of it, like you said, there are consequences for saying stupid things, as you would say, Wesley. You go too far and you'll have to suffer the consequences.
15: I do miss the days, though, and I did get to experience. You know how many times we say on the radio, Dad's like, remembering the time in my time growing up, blah blah. I do remember. I'm 37. There was a time in my lifetime where politics was not involved in business stores, Target didn't get involved in politics for. I mean, there were times where NFL didn't allow you to kneel for the national anthem. Mm-hmm. There was a time, it was probably back when I was in high school, early days of college, if it wasn't in D.C., it was D.C.'s where we talked, and state government, that's where we talked about politics, and that's where we had our debates. Mm-hmm. Now politics, people have taken their politics, they're activists everywhere, mm-hmm. in every phase, and that's why I miss the days where Michael Jordan would say everybody,
17: even Republicans
15: and Democrats both buy Nike shoes. So that's not the platform I'm going to use to share his politics.
18: I would suggest that this came to the fore during Barack Obama's presidency, when he decided to split everybody up into identity politics. Right. When he started pushing identity politics and started saying, and it was the whole victimizer thing, and that this is a racist country, and that anybody who has any hint of slavery in their background is still suffering from it. when everybody's starting to be painting as a victim and the victim card started being currency, that's when you see everybody starting picking sides.
11: Well, and the reason I wanted to deal with this story is that, again, this is what we talk. This is why we continue talking about the Lindsey Clancy story. It's a small story, really, mm-hmm. in a country of 330 million people. But there are broader issues that are under the microscope when you're talking about it. This is the same way because the fact that a bunch of others dropped out from Ed Sheeran's tour,
16: right.
11: Indicates to me that this country has split wide open. And on one side, you have people who honestly and deeply hate America. Mm-hmm. They hate everything about it. They're not going to be celebrating Constitution Day. They want to get rid of it. And that is being linked to the Israel issue in the Middle East. Mm-hmm. So people who support Israel are supporting America, and we hate both of them. Mm-hmm. I could easily see Ed Sheeran having to be forced to apologize. He has a tour that is 10 shows long. Now, he's from the UK.
18: Yes.
11: And it continues Friday in Philadelphia. I think this could force Ed Sheeran to apologize. And apologize for what? For dropping an act, mm-hmm. now admittedly under pressure from Robert Kraft, who didn't want his stadium to be used to promote that kind of insane hatred mm-hmm. by Macklemore, okay? Ed Sheeran, I would not be surprised to see him apologize for removing that kind of person from his tour in order to keep the tour alive.
16: Yeah.
11: So I would not be surprised. So this country has split open like a ripe fig, okay, which is a biblical, prophetic
15: illustration.
11: Yeah. Mm-hmm. And I think our country's in serious trouble, folks. Only Jesus can save it, but the church had better start praying and start getting busy winning people, or we could, on Constitution Day, admit the possibility of losing the Constitution.
18: So Sheeran has spoken on this. Basically, he said that the kicking Macklemore off was the promoter's decision. The promoter is the one that stands to make or lose money on the tour, so they have the right, I suppose, to do this. He added that his audience is often young people from different backgrounds who do not expect his shows to be a political forum. So basically taking the Jordan tack that Wesley was talking about. David Portnoy, who owns Barstool Sports, is also speaking out on this. He had something interesting to say. I thought about this. Cut 13.
17: Bob Kraft catches wind that Macklemore, as the opener, is essentially turning this into a political rally, a pro-free Palestine rally. He has the Palestinian flag. He has brutal imagery from the war on the big screens behind him, singing a song. And Bob Kraft, I'm sure, did what I did when I saw this. He researched Macklemore. It didn't take long to learn Macklemore has a pretty shady past. He already, at a prior concert, dressed in wildly anti-Semitic. This is before the October 7th attacks. Wildly anti-Semitic-like trope, like the huge like nose. It's like the greedy Jew meme. And he did a Hitler symbol. He had to apologize for it. He's like, oh, sorry about that. But still, it's like, huh. Maybe this Free Palestine thing he's doing is a little more deep-seated hatred than what he's making it seem like. Bob Kraft owns Gillette Stadium. And Macklemore, you're going to come into Bob Kraft's house and spit in his face? That's not censorship. Everyone now is like, oh, Bob Kraft got Macklemore fired. That's censorship, freedom of speech. This ain't freedom of speech, homie. He owns the stadium. It's his house. Would you have a party and invite somebody over who's just going to spew what you consider hatred? Macklemore, you're the opener for Ed Sheeran. People are buying Ed Sheeran tickets.
11: Okay, let me just I think that David Portnoy's comments there were outstanding. Let me also say he's not a role model. He's not a paragon of virtue. He has his own issues. But he's Jewish. Mm-hmm. Robert Kraft is Jewish.
18: Yes.
11: I don't know what Jews in this country are going to do. They have got to be getting awfully nervous about all this stuff that's happening.
15: Yeah, my dad, Tim Wyman, he's mentioned it quite a bit over the last couple of months. as we've talked about the main problems with each party as it relates to the midterms and then 2028's general election. And one of the bigger problems that he's pointed out is this growing hatred for the Jews in Israel in the Democrat Party doesn't seem like it has any way to escape or return or to neutralize itself. Mm-hmm. And it's growing, and it seems as if they have forgotten. Well, most of them are public figures like Macklemore, but the Democrat Party leaders too, some of them, the squad, have I think they don't care. They just don't care that a lot of their party is made up of Jews.
19: Right.
15: And that's going to be a problem.
18: Many self-hating Jews too,
15: yeah,
18: though.
15: Yeah, that's right. It's going to be a problem moving forward for the Democrats as they continue to have people speak on their behalf, like a Macklemore and others, of Israel and the Jews, because so much of their voters is, and now where do those voters go? I don't know. I don't think they go to the Republican Party, but then again, they may. But the Democrats have every opportunity to win. We're giving them some really good ammunition,
19: right?
15: With the gas prices, the war. There's a couple other issues that that the Republicans aren't doing a good job at. We're giving them an opportunity, but when they keep doing stuff like this, it's just kind of offsetting the issues.
19: Well, and I will say this, and then we can move on. For the Democratic Party, I absolutely agree with what you're saying. The Democratic Party is my prediction. In the short term, they're going to win because of what you just said, the economic conditions. The war in Iran, which could expand, okay? We get the Houthis chiming in and all that kind of thing. In the short term, they can win. I think for the long term, and this is why we talk about people like James Carville, and I would keep beating the same drums here, Bill Maher. They see the dangers for the survival of the Democratic Party, because the people taking over the party, again, we've mentioned this, but especially young people, the young people that are going to Ed Sheeran concerts and are fans of Macklemore or whatever, they are going to tie, I think, they are going to continue to tie this Marxist idea, support for the Palestinians, quote unquote, antagonism and hatred for Israel, and thus hatred of the Jews. They are going to tie that to America. And they are going to double down on their hatred for this country, and that is going to put the Democratic Party in serious jeopardy for the majority of American people, because you're going to have conservatives, you're going to have independents, you're going to have traditional classical liberals like Bill Maher who are Democrats, you're going to have Jews who are increasingly afraid for their lives. They're not going to have anywhere to go. They're not going to stay in the Democratic Party that has rejected them. Some of them may go to the Republican Party, but at the very least, they're going to stop voting Democrat, and that is going to threaten the Democratic Party's existence.
16: And I know we said we would move on. The irony, though, I just thought about this as you were describing what the Democrat Party is going to have to contend with over the next several years. The irony of the fact that Republicans have been called Nazis and conservatives have been called Nazis for, well, since Trump.
19: Yeah.
16: Literal, not, you know, you're literally, Trump's literally Hitler. The Republicans are literally Nazis. The irony is that the Democrat Party, what's developing and bubbling up in their party is a lot of the same ingredients, I'll say, that got the Nazi Party, the actual Nazi Party in Germany, into power. It was economic turmoil, mm-hmm. right? There was very little economic opportunity. They'd been, you know, Germany had
15: it was intentional.
16: Was
15: though.
16: Punished economically, and the people of Germany were suffering economically. And then you have these guys that come up and they say, "Hey, we'll do something about it. We'll
19: the Jews are the problem."
16: Yeah, the Jews are the problem. You know, they're controlling a lot of the money. And we'll bring back some, you know, economic prosperity. You just have to put us in power. That, to me, those are I'm seeing very similar parallels that could give way and give rise to something akin to an actual fascist, you know, or really in this case, Marxist-minded party, where We need to fix these economic woes. And to do that, we're going to go after the capitalists. And what was it? Most of the capitalists are the Jews. So we're going to go after the Jews, too. I mean, those are an actual setup for something that looks like the Nazi Party.
19: And Robert Kraft is Jewish.
16: Yes.
19: This plays right into their worldview. Their ideology is that the Jews are the problem.
16: The candidate in Maine that had to drop out had literal Nazi tattoos on him.
19: Yeah.
16: I mean, you can't make it up. But
15: that's why the is it Marxism or communism or fascism? One of their main objectives is to accuse the accuser of the very thing that they're doing.
19: Yeah, that's probably a good either one of those. And by the way, we could talk. To me, the difference between communists and Nazis, I think both of those kinds of movements are technically fascist.
16: Yeah,
19: anyway, because fascist. They're totalitarian. They have universal control, dictatorships. The communists generally have an international engine driving. They don't really care about the nation. They care about the worldwide movement of communism. The Nazis, and generally speaking, real fascists like during World War II, care about the nation.
16: Mm-hmm.
19: So you had the Nazi Party supporting their take to make Germany a power again in Europe, but they use the same tactics and they have the same strategy. That's why I say I don't think there's really but a piece of tissue paper
15: in between
19: them. They both want dictatorships.
16: Right.
19: They both want totalitarian control of your life, and they do both want absolute power.
16: Mm-hmm.
19: And so I don't know what form it'll take in our country, but something fascist is coming, whether it has a Marxist flavor or a Nazi flavor. Good insights from both you guys. All right, Steve.
12: I think it's time we should check into New York City and see what Mayor Mamdani is doing.
15: Okay, what? You only get a minute here.
16: I'm kidding.
12: I'll let you guys take this. Mayor Mamdani has rolled out 17 new free public toilets in the New York City. They are across the seven boroughs. Each one has a flushing toilet, a running water sink, heating and air conditioning, a baby changing station. They're touchless. They're free. You have to have a QR code from the city or a card. They are being distributed and run by a group called Throne Labs.
19: Oh, well, that's
12: and
19: cute.
12: I love this. This is the part. You get 10 minutes in this toilet to do whatever it is that you came to do. And once inside, you're put on a strict 10-minute time limit. As an occupant approaches the time limit, the speaker inside of the room emits an automated message telling them that they're running out of time. Once the 10 minutes are up, the speaker states, "Attention, your time has expired, and the door is now opening." It says it in English or Spanish, and then you are thrown out. The world is invited to come on in. The door is open, and your time is up.
19: Now, we do need to provide some context before we mock this, okay? The reason they're doing this is because they have problems with what?
12: Homelessness.
19: Yeah. Drug addictions,
12: and these are
19: and prostitution
12: available to the homeless.
16: Yeah.
19: Yes.
12: You can get cards from the local businesses. I will just point out that this is costing the city some $4 million for the pilot program. In San Francisco in 2022, they spent $1.7 million to put up one single
16: outdoor toilet. Yeah, that and the reason why is that a lot of businesses won't let their patrons use the restrooms anymore because it's just the problem is so pervasive. Look, this is like dystopian. Can you imagine? You're like cattle, folks. In New York City, I'm sorry. You're on the fringe of the dystopian future when, you know, please to finish your business, you know, please remember one square per person.
15: Yes.
16: You know, one square toilet paper.
15: Well,
16: you know, it's just, that's
19: your
16: crazy.
19: Time is up.
16: Yeah.
19: Well, listen, we mentioned this in the story meeting this morning. The reason our founders said a republic can only exist if we have a moral populace
16: yeah.
19: is for this. The country, in big cities especially, decaying, where you have homeless and addicts and all kinds of other things going on. Wow, is that being proved in New York City? All right, guess what? We're done. More great programming directly ahead. Thanks for watching.
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21: Here's a $10 bill. It's got the picture of Alexander Hamilton on the front of it. You know, it's kind of sad. 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In fact, they put a provision in the Constitution, 17 words, that said states could only make gold and silver coins tender within the states. 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
22: Hello, Americans. I'm Todd Starnes. Stand by for news and commentary next. A cross is under attack in the heart of Los Angeles. For nearly 100 years, a beautiful ornate cross and nativity scene have been displayed at El Pueblo. El Pueblo is a historic marketplace with buildings and cultural celebrations. The 10-foot wooden cross was erected at the head of Olvera Street in 1929 to commemorate the city's 148th birthday. The nativity displayed each December as part of the community's Las Posadas celebration. But in 2025, a local atheist filed a lawsuit alleging the cross and the baby Jesus made him feel excluded. He was offended. Beckett is now asking the U.S. Court of Appeals for the Ninth Circuit to let local merchants join the lawsuit. Attorney Andrea Butler says Los Angeles should not have to erase its own history every time someone takes offense. Well, wait until the atheist finds out what the words Los Angeles mean in English. I'm Todd Starnes.
23: Welcome to the Intersection of Faith and Culture. It's the Wall Builder Show, taking on the hot topics of the day from a biblical, historical, and constitutional perspective. Rick Green here with David Barton and Tim Barton, and it's Constitution Day. I love Constitution Day. I tell you what, we should make this, I mean, we should be getting together in churches and schools and, you know, having rallies all over the country. Of course, it's the 250th this year of the Declaration, not the Constitution. So, you know, 11 years from now, we'll do that with the Constitution, but it's the 250th of the birth of the nation. And so it's a great time to celebrate what would come later, 11 years after the Declaration, our Constitution. No doubt the greatest Constitution any country has enjoyed. It's brought more peace and prosperity and, you know, just incredible religious liberty, all the things that we enjoy as Americans. And so that's why this week we've been sharing with you Constitution Alive, the first week of Constitution Alive. Of course, that we've been really, really blessed to have so many people go through it. We've got different versions of it. We've got Biblical Citizenship in Modern America, which has a big chunk of what you've been listening to this week here on the Wall Builder Show, but also interviews with all kinds of folks like you know, Jeremy Boring and Kirk Cameron and Charlie Kirk and a lot of other people that contributed to that Biblical Citizenship class, which is a Constitution class that is done from a biblical perspective. And so the reason we've been playing this week is to kind of get you ready for today, Constitution Day, and encourage you to talk to your family about it tonight over dinner, to put post on social media today, a celebration of Constitution Day. And of course, there are actually education laws that require the Constitution to be taught in schools. There was a law that I passed in Texas way back in 2001 that requires in Texas schools the Constitution and Declaration both to be covered, not only today on Constitution Day, but throughout this week, that they spend at least 3 to 5 hours of instruction on the Declaration of the Constitution. So if you're in Texas and they're not doing that, let your local school know and encourage them to follow the law and even give them the Patriot Academy Constitution Day curriculum that's available on our website. And if you haven't signed up as a Constitution coach, today is a perfect day to do that. On Constitution Day, go to patriotacademy.com, sign up for free as a Constitution coach. You get access to all those materials and start hosting a class in the next couple of weeks. It's a great way to celebrate the Constitution. You can do that at patriotacademy.com. So we're going to jump back in where we left off yesterday. It's the conclusion of week one of Constitution Alive. Several million people have been through these courses. We encourage you to go through the entire course if you have not yet done that, but you can listen right here on the Wallbuilder Show. So here we are with Constitution Alive with David Barton and Rick Green.
0: I mean, how many times have you tried to get people to study the Constitution? And even if you just give them a pocket Constitution, they never open it. What we've got to do is we've got to put some tools in their hands that they can quickly access how this country works, and they can quickly access how to be a part of it. So just keep that in mind. It's not. I really encourage you, actually, to dig deeper. Let this be the quick start guide, and then go back home and do the more extended classes. Hillsdale College does a great program. The National Center for Constitutional Studies has some fantastic programs. In fact, 5,000-year leap. I've got up here The Making of America. I tell you, a great source, my favorite of all, is Ed Meese's commentary on the Constitution. He goes line by line in this thing. Check that out. Heritage Foundation put that out, and it's another great tool. There's so many great tools out there. So our goal is not to replace any of them. Our goal is just to try to get people interested in going and doing those things. So that's kind of the concept tonight. We're going to do the quick start guide to the Constitution, if you will. So remember our goal. It's to identify our rights and then know how to protect and preserve them, how to properly do that. So that's our approach number one. Approach number two is we're not going to focus on judicial interpretation. We're going to focus on original intent. There's another analogy for this one. My mom actually gave this one to me. She was a bank teller when she was younger. And she said, as a bank teller, I went through all this training and I handled all this money. And she said, Rick, they never gave me a counterfeit bill. They never showed me a counterfeit so I could feel it and know what it felt like. She said, no, what they did was they had me handle the real deal, the genuine article, so much so that when that counterfeit bill came through my fingers, I knew something's not right. Because I had worked with the genuine article so much, I recognized the counterfeit immediately. Same thing for us. We're going to study the real deal. We're going to study the Constitution itself. We're going to study the founders and what they said and did and how they acted when they were putting the Constitution in place. We're going to study the actual words of our founding documents, not on what some judge says that he thinks or she thinks that they meant. I think that's what's gotten us off course, as we've allowed judge after judge to pontificate on what some other judge said about what some other judge said about what some other... And we've gotten so far off course, and we got, you know, you think about the freedom of religion now. We got so many tests on what the freedom of religion is, or when you violate that, or when the Establishment Clause is violated. I mean, Sandra Day O'Connor had her three-part test, then her four-part test, and her five-part. I mean, everybody's got all their tests, right? And it's just confusing. Why? Because we've gotten away from studying the original itself and what the founders did. So our goal is original intent. Let me give you a couple of quotes from the founders on this. They said, on every question of construction, carry ourselves back to the time when the Constitution was adopted. And how about back to the room? I don't usually get to say that in the class. Let's carry ourselves back to the time. Here we are in the actual room where the Constitution was adopted. Recollect the spirit manifested in the debate. So what these guys were actually saying right here when they adopted the Constitution. And instead of trying what meaning may be squeezed out of the text or invented against it, in other words, instead of taking the words and, oh, well, today that word means X, Y, and Z, so this must be what the founders meant, or trying to invent some meaning into the Constitution to try to get an outcome on the judicial decision. Instead of doing that, Jefferson says we should go back to the time, study what these guys were actually saying, and he said then conform to the probable one in which it was passed.
1: Hey guys, this is Tim Barton from Wall Builders. I want to let you know about a special landing page we have on the Wall Builders website. If you go to wallbuilders.com, there is a little box that says Wall Builders is celebrating 250 years of American freedom and independence. Click on that little box, and it will take you to the landing page for 250 years of America. And on the landing page, there are several different little boxes you can click on. One of them is for events. It will let you know of some major events that are coming up, that are going on, that you can actually come and participate in. You can come
2: I'm here, my dad or I give speeches telling the stories about the birth of the nation, about the founding fathers, the faith connection in America. There's also a tab for resources that you can click on, and it will take you to lots of different speeches and sermons and documents and proclamations from the founding era. And then there's also a little tab that will take you to the Wall Builder store with lots of resources, all the things that maybe a hat you want to wear, a shirt to wear, or other Wall Builders products to read. This is a place to go to celebrate 250 years.
0: So these guys are going to speak to us tonight. They're going to tell us what they actually said about these different areas of the Constitution so that we can follow Jefferson's suggestion there. And then Madison, of course, the father of the Constitution, we'll hear a lot from him tonight. He said, "I entirely concur in the propriety of resorting to the sense in which the Constitution was accepted and ratified by the nation." So in other words, you're going to figure out what it says. He says you go back to what these guys said when they adopted it, and then what happened in those individual states when they had their ratification debate. In that sense alone, it is the legitimate Constitution. So you want the legitimate Constitution, you go back to the beginning what these guys did. If that be not the guide, so if you go the other direction, if that be not the guide in expounding it, there can be no security for a consistent and stable Constitution more than for a faithful exercise of its power. So what do you get? Instead of having a stable Constitution and a clear understanding that stays true throughout time, and if you don't like it, you use Article 5 and you amend it. But instead of having that stable Constitution, what do we get? Three-part test on this, a four-part test on this, total confusion about what is or is not constitutional. Madison said, come back to the original if you really want to know. He said, what a metamorphosis would be produced in the code of law if all its ancient phraseology were to be taken in the modern sense. So when we think about phrases like general welfare, what did it mean back then? What did it mean in this room? Not what does it mean to us today, not what does it mean when a politician tells us what it means. What did it mean to these guys? We're going to talk about that too. The first in governing, this is James Wilson, by the way. Now this guy, he was in the room both times. He signed both the Declaration and the Constitution. He actually went on to be a Supreme Court justice, one of the first guys George Washington nominated to serve on the Supreme Court. So he's actually an original Supreme Court justice. He said, the first and governing maxim in the interpretation of a statute is to discover the meaning of those who made it. Well, who made the Constitution? Guys that were in this room, right? The ones that ratified it back home. Those are the ones we got to, if you will, kind of crack open their heads, get inside their mind, figure out what they were thinking, what was the intent. And the last guy I'll give you on this is Joseph Story, Supreme Court justice that wrote about 94% of the opinions when he's on the court. He's actually called the father of American jurisprudence. He said, the first and fundamental rule in the interpretation of all documents is to construe them according to the sense of the terms of the intentions of the parties. These are the parties, folks. We're here. Welcome to the party. We're here with the parties that actually gave us the documents, and we're going to hear from these guys and find out the original intent, not judicial interpretation. So, number one, it's not exhausted. Number two, we're going to use original intent, not judicial interpretation. Third thing in terms of our approach is we're going to do something that we don't normally get to do with the Constitution. We're going to take it as amended. Those of you that have studied it a lot, you probably had some of those frustrating days like I did. When I first tried to study the Constitution, I opened up my pocket Constitution and I said, you know, first thing I was curious about, I said, I want to know about this Electoral College. I want to know where this school is in the Northeast that all candidates go to. I was hoping for a little laughter there. No laughter. Can we dub in some laughter there, camera guys? Okay. A lot of people really think that. They think the Electoral College is some campus over, you know, out here in the Northeast that all the candidates come to. No, it's the way we elect the president. So I said, I want to figure out how this thing works. I was always confused by it. So open up Article 2. Start reading about the presidency. Three paragraphs in, guess what? This has been amended by the 12th Amendment. And what's your pocket Constitution do? It just underlines what's been changed, but it doesn't tell you what's been changed. So you got to flip over to the 12th Amendment and try to look at both of them and figure out, okay, what actually changed? What does it mean? And then three paragraphs into the 12th Amendment, this has been amended by the 20th Amendment. So I got Article 2 open, I got the 12th Amendment open, I got the 20th open, and I'm having trouble holding on to my pocket Constitution. Guess what? Article 2 is also amended by the 22nd and the 23rd and the 25th Amendments. So I got five amendments affecting Article 2, and I'm supposed to... I just went crazy. I am so thankful for my buddy Mike Haller. Mike put this thing together. He did meticulous work to put together this Constitution Made Easy, the tool we're going to use tonight. And As the night goes on, you're going to think this green guy is really simple-minded, because I am. I need things to be explained. Okay, so Mike really helped me with this, and he laid out the Constitution as amended. Whoa, what a novel concept. So the tool in your hands tonight, what you're going to be able to do is flip that thing open And on the left-hand side of the page, we get the original. Because I'm an originalist. I'm not for replacing that language. But we get the original on the left-hand side of the page. And then on the right-hand side of the page, we get the Constitution as amended. So the blue is all the amendments incorporated into the original. And it's in modern language. So that's the fourth thing we get is some plain language that makes it easy for people that haven't made a big study out of this to actually go and read through the Constitution very quickly. And part of what I love about that Constitution Made Easy is you can actually sit down and read the blue part, the plain language, in about 15 minutes. So people that have never been exposed before, you can hand that to them and say, hey, just sit down and read the Constitution. Just read through it real quick, and you'll find some things you never even knew were in there. You're going to be able to clarify some things you may not have been aware of before. So that's our approach. That's how we're going to do this. We got a lot to cover in a short period of time, and you'll find people say that David and I both, we talk about 90 words a minute with gust up to about 350. I'm gonna try not to gust on up to 350 too often with our echo chamber here. I'll do my best to keep the speed down, but we've got a lot of time together, and we're going to cover as much as we possibly can. So that's sort of our introduction to the process and what we're going to do, a little bit about our approach. We're going to talk about the seeds that were planted here, what the concepts were, because, you know, I find it interesting that if you just read the documents and you don't really go back to the philosophy that undergirds them, the philosophy that was put in place, you can get off track very quickly. So we'll be back to talk about the seeds of liberty when we return. To secure the blessings of liberty to ourselves and our posterity.
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3: I don't know if you could tell there, David, I was a little excited to be in that cradle of liberty in El Rinto. And you've recorded there several times. It's just something about being where it happened.
5: And it's, you know, I always love looking back at George Washington's chair and that, you know, was it the rising sun or the setting sun on that chair? And I'm like, boy, you know, Franklin, that's such a cool story with that. But it's cool to be in that room.
3: I love it. So one of the things we talked about a lot, and we'll talk about a lot more throughout this course, is original intent.
5: Right.
3: Now, you wrote an entire book on this, a best-selling book on original intent, where you took all these documents in this room and really shared with us what was inside the minds of our founding fathers. Why is it so important to get that original intent?
5: Because that's where you get the most effectiveness. It's really hard to use a screwdriver as a shovel because it was not designed for that. So you can work all day long with a screwdriver and not dig something out. You have to know original intent, have to know how it's designed. It's like using the owner's manual. If you want the most out of your car, your TV, anything else,
3: you have to go to... people would misuse the Constitution for something it wasn't intended to be used for.
5: You know how we talked at the beginning about human nature and principles, and that's why the Constitution works, because it's based on certain principles. One of those principles is human nature, and absolutely can be. And we'll cover this in future lessons, but that's why we have checks and balances and separation of powers, and the Founding Fathers told us about human nature. And because of that, they put principles in there to keep people from taking and abusing this. It won't stop it if we don't apply those principles.
3: Yeah.
5: But they gave us some tools by which we can stop some
3: abuse. I like that analogy, because now not just original intent, but original intended use.
5: And intended
3: use.
5: It's
3: a good way to think of it.
5: It is. Yeah. It is. And one of the things that's kind of a good example that you talked about, if we don't do that right then, you're talking about how we get off track. And you're exactly right. Here's a great example. This is one of the best-selling books in American history. It's one of the McGuffey readers. It came out in 1830s and 40s and went through 120 million copies to this date. So, I mean, they have sold like crazy. So here is a fourth grade reader. And I just open up here to lesson number 9, Death at the Toilet. Wait a minute.
3: I have no idea. Yeah.
5: Why would they use such crude bathroom humor back in that day? Because back in that day, toilet is where we get the word toiletries, which is like your shaving stuff and your hair stuff. And well, toilet was really your vanity table, and that's why we call it vanity. So death at the toilet is death at the vanity table. And it deals with a young girl who was really cocky and pride and arrogant about how beautiful she was, and it turned into her demise.
4: Wow.
5: Well, we look at death at the toilet and say, I can't believe that you're such a crude human. No, no, you have to go back to understand what they were trying to do. Now, once we understand that, the principle's the same. The arrogance and the cockiness and the kind of stuff that they talk about with that girl, it's the same. The arrogance and the cockiness and the kind of stuff that they talk about with that girl, but it's not death at the toilet, it's death at the vanity table. Her vanity is what destroyed her.

0: next lessons, these other lessons, we're going to be studying what that meant and what they and why they put that there and why that clause is there and what are they trying to do. So
1: is that why we all of these books are important, not just the words of the Constitution, but when you pull a book off the shelf that is someone that one of these guys in this picture that helped give us the document, it gives you a chance to really find out what they were thinking when they did it.
0: And it helps set the tone of the times. If you understand, you know, people accuse the pilgrims all the time of being so bloodthirsty because they had the death penalty. So they did. They had 15 crimes that had the death penalty. But let's set the tone of the time. When they came to America from Great Britain, the country they left had the death penalty for over 230 crimes. So they've taken it from 230 death penalty crimes down to 15. I don't think they're bloodthirsty.
1: So that puts it in context.
0: Puts it in context.
1: If you just look at it by itself, you can get way off. But if you step back and see the big picture.
0: And that is the thing. You can get fixated on a particular issue, and you see so much of the trees, you miss the forest.
1: Yeah.
0: And that's why you read it to see the forest. Now let's go back and study some of the trees that are in the forest. And that's the second part. Third part is be able to teach it. Once you see what's in there, teach it, especially the rising generation. But in this culture, with our poor education,
1: it's all of us.
0: Teach all of us.
1: Yeah.
0: Teach. I love, there's a Bible verse in Song of Solomon 8:13 that says, your friends, listen to your voice. So speak. Exactly. There, in this day and time, with what we have as social media, there's nobody who doesn't have a platform.
1: That's a good point.
0: There are people who will listen to you. There are people who will hear what you say on Facebook, doing on Twitter, whatever you got. Speak.
1: Might be five people, might be 5,000, but all of us have
0: whatever
1: folks we can influence.
0: You talk to your friends,
1: yeah,
0: and that makes a difference. Then what you want to be able to do is know those constitutional rights. Now that you've read and studied and you started teaching them, you now recognize when somebody has crossed the line. Wait a minute, he can't do that. That's not constitutional. And then at that point, you can defend those rights if they're coming after you, or if they come after somebody else, you can assert those rights.
1: Yeah.
0: So you stand up, and those are the six things that everybody needs to be able to do with the Constitution.
1: So you can't have that perception. You won't know that those rights have been violated if you haven't done these first steps first.
0: Right.
1: You got to study them and know.
0: See, I mean, you talked in there about how your mom, when they trained her as a bank teller, they didn't show her counterfeit stuff. They just let her handle the real stuff so much that she instantly recognized it.
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0: And we did the same thing in World War II. If you wanted to be able to recognize the enemy, you studied those enemy identification charts. So you studied all the enemy planes, all the enemy tanks. So when you saw it, you realized, that's the enemy. Now we can defend and assert ourselves. We're going on offense.
1: Yeah.
0: You want to make sure you didn't get one of the Allied tanks. You know, you didn't want one of the British tanks. So you studied, and once you studied, you could recognize when there was something wrong.
1: Yeah. You know?
0: And that's what it takes.
1: Well, as we study, you know, sometimes people today, I mean, if we're not doing a good job of this in our schools, then that means we need more tools. We've got to have the tools to be able to study.
0: And by the way, just so nobody gets intimidated over this thing, studying the Constitution and understanding it is not a hard deal. This notion that we get from law school is that only the nine people in the Supreme Court really know what the Constitution
1: is. These high priests of the law.
0: I have been in several legislatures where it just tears me up. Legislators say, look, let's just go ahead and pass it and the Supreme Court will tell us whether it's constitutional or not.
1: Yeah.
0: No, you took an oath to uphold it, and you don't have to be a brainchild to do this. And a great example of that is this little book right here. This is a book, an elementary book back in 1828, and elementary kids study this
1: they're teaching the Constitution to elementary kids.
0: You don't
1: these
0: wait
1: are
0: till
1: little
0: you get
1: kids.
0: To law school, you don't wait till it's postgraduate stuff. And the kind of stuff that they were having these elementary kids study, the questions they asked.
1: 1828. All right, so we're going all the way back. Though this is only
0: some of the elementary questions.
1: Okay, so these are questions.
0: You're an attorney. You're a legislator.
1: Now what if I can't answer it? This is going to be bad, which I'm probably not going to be able to. So these are elementary school kids, and they're asking them, can the Congress

0: punish piracy? That is robbery committed at sea? Because we have some of that today. So this is actually a good question for today. You know, you got the Somali pirates, that whole movie about the Captain
1: Phillips. That's international law. So can we in America do anything to punish other nations under our Constitution?
0: Yeah. How many people? I don't know the answer to that question off the top of my head. So what does the Elementary Catechism say? Yes. And all other crimes committed there, it can also punish offenses against the laws of nations. So there's another question. In fact, that's the next question. What do you mean by the law of nations? This is great. So this is done in a catechism way where you ask one question, it raises the next question.
1: That's right. And that's elementary kids. And I bet if you sit down in a law school and take third-year law students that are about to take their bar exam and run those questions through, they won't have...
0: It talks about mark and reprisal, all of these things.
1: Nobody knows what that is anymore. And that actually is a very current thing that still goes on because it deals with restitution. It's a form of restitution. So there's a lot in there that's applicable. So do not get intimidated saying, you know, I'm not that smart. You don't have to be smart. Founding fathers, remember, these were average guys. They were farmers. They were shipbuilders. They were, you know, one of these guys was was a shoe shine guy. He made leather shoes, and kept shoes. They're common folks, and they did this for the common, average, everyday
0: person. So if they can do it, we can do it today. If kids of yesterday, in 1820, little kids could do it. So it was intended as an elementary catechism, but we need it for all of us today.
1: Absolutely.
0: Well, that's the whole idea of Constitutional Live. So when we come back, we're going to actually talk about the seeds of liberty. We're going to dive into some of these materials and talk about what was planted to give us such a successful formula here on Constitutional Live with David Barton and Rick Green. All right, folks, we're out of time. That was the Constitutional Live partial. That was not the whole course. That was just week one. There's a whole lot more there. We dive into a lot of great topics with regard to the Constitution. We walk through the entire, all seven articles, all 27 amendments. We talk about what you can do to help revive the Constitution. So make sure that you check that out. Make sure that you are taking the full course. Sign up as a Constitution coach today at patriotacademy.com. I'll tell you another way to celebrate the Constitution today is to let a young person know about the opportunity to come really study in-depth on the Constitution by spending an entire academic year, that's a nine-month period from right now until through May, at Constitution City, Texas. So they can come live at Constitution City, Texas at the Patriot Academy campus and go through the Patriot Institute. The Patriot Institute's an opportunity to get master's-level training on the Constitution, on apologetics, communication training. It's incredible. That is normally $20,000 for that year. I have $15,000 scholarships that I am, they're burning a hole in my pocket, folks. I've got a handful left, so it's not too late. Classes don't start until October 2nd. Everybody moves in on October 2nd. They start that following Monday, so it is not too late. Go to patriotacademy.com/institute and share that link with young people in your life. They can be a senior in high school and do a super senior year, enjoy their senior year of high school with us, finishing their high school out and getting some college credit by doing the Institute with us, or it can be up to 25 years old. So check that out today, patriotacademy.com/institute. 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Happy Constitution Day. 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

0: Would your technology habits look different if everyone could see everything? 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
4: American Family News, I'm Robert Thornton. For the first time, U.S. defense officials have publicly confirmed that American forces have deployed operational weapons in orbit. Fox's Jennifer Griffin reports.
5: After years of warning that China and Russia were putting weapons in space that could potentially blind U.S. satellites, the Air Force Secretary revealed for the first time the U.S. already has weapons in orbit. The revelation came during a speech at the Air and Space Cyber Conference. It's not clear whether the U.S. has ever fired a weapon in space. U.S. officials Fox has spoken with say the announcement is not tied to any particular threat. U.S. officials did not provide specifics on the weapons and did not say for how long they have been deployed. The Air Force Secretary oversees U.S. Space Force, which was created in 2019 to bolster the nation's defense capabilities amid an advancing arms race with China and Russia.
4: The president is to host more than 100 hunters, anglers, and outdoor industry leaders for dinner at the White House tonight, where he's expected to sign executive orders aimed at expanding hunting and fishing opportunities and reversing Biden-era restrictions. Fox News Digital says Trump will deliver remarks to the sportsmen and industry representatives gathered for the dinner in the Rose Garden as the administration moves to open more public lands and waterways, ease regulatory barriers, and promote hunting among younger Americans and veterans. OpenAI has disclosed 6 reports of unexpected or concerning behavior in artificial intelligence models as the debate on AI safety becomes increasingly heated. The company also said it was introducing a new framework for tracking, probing, and disclosing instances of what it called misalignment, including cases where AI models acted without authorization, coordinated with other models, or evaded oversight. A national defense analyst and former Pentagon advisor thinks lame duck Congressman Thomas Massie is wasting his time in pushing for the impeachment of the Secretary of War. AFN's Chad Groening reports.
6: Speaker Mike Johnson pulled the rug out from under the Kentucky Republican when he shut down Congress for the midterms. Massie had introduced the articles of impeachment on the House floor on Tuesday. Massie alleges that Secretary of War Pete Hegseth has waged the Iran war illegally, among other, quote, high crimes and misdemeanors. Massie contends that Hegseth initiated the conflict unlawfully, defied Congress's order to withdraw from the conflict, and incurred unnecessary civilian casualties. Massie has repeatedly clashed with members of his own party and was defeated in the May primary by a challenger endorsed by President Trump. Bob McGinnis is a national defense analyst and president of McGinnis Strategies, LLC. He thinks Massie's impeachment effort is permanently DOA.
7: He's not going to get any way forward on this. The president's not going to tolerate it, and the majority in the House, I don't think, will go along with trying to get rid of Hegseth.
6: McGinnis says Hegseth is simply carrying out the orders of President Trump.
7: Hegseth's a low-hanging fruit, and he's not especially popular to members of Congress because he goes after them when they attack him. So Massie should have called for the impeachment of Trump if that's how he feels, because he's the one that made the decision to go into Iran and stay in Iran up to this point. So I just think it's a non sequitur.
6: I'm Chad Groening.
4: A record strength El Nino should keep winter impacts consistent with a typical El Nino pattern. More from Fox Weather's Stephen Morgan.
8: When it comes to the fall and winter, when we're going to see El Nino peak, we'll wait for the Climate Prediction Center to give us a better outlook of what the winter will ultimately have. But wetter than average conditions look possible, even likely in the southwest and then in the southeast, riding up the eastern seaboard, we could be wetter than average too. And as far as temperatures go, well, if you were hoping for snow, a lot of times El Nino seasons, we get more of a rainy signal across the country than a snowy one, with the exceptions of the mountains, where the mountains could be picking up quite a bit of snow.
4: Starbucks is to pay Florida $1 million and end race and sex-based goals, quotas, and preferences in employment practices company-wide under a settlement ending the state's civil rights lawsuit against the coffee company. Florida Attorney General James Uthmeyer's office confirmed to Fox News Digital that the agreement applies to all Starbucks operations across the nation. See more news at AFM.net.
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0: Don't worry about anything but in everything by prayer and petition. With thanksgiving, let your requests be made known to God. And the peace of God, which passes all understanding, shall keep your hearts and minds through Christ Jesus. Philippians chapter 4, verses 6 and 7. Thanks for listening today. This is the Hour of Intercession. I'm Pastor Joseph Parker. We invite you to look with us to begin with in the Word of God, in the book of Revelation, Revelation chapter 1, beginning at verse 1. The revelation of Jesus Christ, which God gave him to show his servants, things which must shortly take place, and he sent and signified it by his angel to his servant John, who bore witness to the word of God and to the testimony of Jesus Christ to all things that he saw. Blessed is he who reads and those who hear the words of this prophecy and keep those things which are written in it, for the time is near. John, to the seven churches which are in Asia, grace to you and peace from him who is and who was and who is to come, and from the seven spirits who are before his throne, and from Jesus Christ, the faithful witness, the firstborn from the dead, and the ruler over the kings of the earth, to him who loved us and washed us from our sins in his own blood, and has made us kings and priests to his God and Father. To him be glory and dominion forever and ever. Amen. Behold, he is coming with clouds, and every eye will see him, even they who pierced him. And all the tribes of the earth will mourn because of him. Even so, amen. I am the Alpha and the Omega, the beginning and the end, says the Lord, who is and who was and who is to come, the Almighty. I, John, both your brother and companion in the tribulation and kingdom and patience of Jesus Christ, was on the island that is called Patmos for the word of God and for the testimony of Jesus Christ. I was in the Spirit on the Lord's day, and I heard behind me a loud voice as of a trumpet, saying, I am the Alpha and the Omega, the first and the last, and what you see, write in a book and send it to the seven churches which are in Asia, to Ephesus, to Smyrna, to Pergamos, to Thyatira, to Sardis, to Philadelphia, and to Laodicea. Then I turned to see the voice that spoke with me, and having turned, I saw seven golden lampstands, and in the midst of the seven lampstands, one like the Son of Man, clothed with a garment down to the feet, and girded about the chest with a golden band. His head and hair were white like wool, as white as snow, and his eyes like a flame of fire. His feet were like fine brass, as if refined in a furnace, and his voice as the sound of many waters. He had in his right hand seven stars. Out of his mouth went a sharp two-edged sword, and his countenance was like the sun shining in its strength. And when I saw him, I fell at his feet as dead. But he laid his right hand on me, saying to me, do not be afraid. I am the first and the last. I am he who lives and was dead, and behold, I am alive forevermore. Amen. And I have the keys of Hades and of death. Write the things which you have seen, and the things which are, and the things which will take place after this. The mystery of the seven stars which you saw in my right hand, and the seven golden lampstands. The seven stars are the angels of the seven churches, and the seven lampstands which you saw are the seven churches. Verses 1 through 20, all of Revelation chapter 1. Lord, we thank you for the wonderful, blessed privilege of being able to read your word each and every day. Thank you for the wisdom, the power, the grace, the light, the strength, the encouragement, the empowerment that comes from spending time in your word each and every day. Thank you for the opportunity to open your word and spend time one-on-one with you each and every day. Father, with every passing day, help us to fall more in love with you and with your word, and empower each of us to become much more faithful hearers and doers of your word. We thank you and we praise you. In Jesus' name we do pray. Amen. Thank you for listening to the Hour of Intercession. Our producer is Mark Ose. Mark is going to lead us in a word of prayer at this time.
1: Dear Lord God, thank you for another chance to serve you, filling in for Isaac on the show today. And God, we want to lift him up as he is in a little bit of ill health. And we pray that you would be with him, strengthen him and heal him and bring him back as soon as you're able, as soon as possible, as soon as he's able, because all things are possible for you. And Lord God, we just ask that you would be with us in the technical aspects of the program today and bless many through the hearing of your word as Pastor Joseph reads it today in a broadcast or a podcast. And God, we love you. We thank you for loving us and allowing us to know you better and better day by day through your many blessings and through your word. We just ask your blessings again today in Jesus' name. Amen.
0: Amen. Amen. Thank you, Mark. And thank you again for being a part of our listening family. Again, if you don't already have the habit of reading at least 3 chapters in your Bible every day, please, please, please start the habit today. It's a habit that will bless your socks off and encourage you greatly in your daily walk with the Lord. Remember, just as we need to feed our bodies physical food, we need to feed our spirit every single day. And so don't ever depend on anyone else to feed you. Now, of course, you can be fed through the preaching of your pastor at church, and that's a good thing. You can be fed through the preaching of the Word of God and the reading of God's Word and through other sources. But nothing should ever replace your time of reading and consuming God's Word. So again, 3 chapters a day is a wonderful goal for each and every one of us. And parents, having your children read 3 chapters aloud to you every day is a habit that will greatly bless them as you plant God's powerful word or have it planted in their hearts and their minds as well. As we often do, we're going to take time now to share an article from the AFA Stand that I wrote. The article is entitled, An Attitude of Gratitude is Its Own Reward. Again, the title, An Attitude of Gratitude is Its Own Reward. Email us if you'd like to get a copy at joseph@afr.net. First Thessalonians chapter 5, verse 17, In everything give thanks, for this is the will of God in Christ Jesus for you. Why is it so important to give thanks to God in the good times and the bad, in the sunshine and in the rain? Well, one reason is that life is a gift. Another reason is thanksgiving and praise are powerful weapons that help you to be an overcomer and a winner in life. See 1 John chapter 5, verse 4. This is true no matter what the obstacles or trials you face. Allow me to share a tremendous illustration of this reality. Francis had what many would consider a tough, tragic, and troubled life. A doctor's error left her at 6 weeks of age with lifelong blindness. Her father passed away when she was very young. She was raised by her mother and grandmother. Many in today's world would believe Francis had plenty of reason to be unhappy, depressed, and without hope. However, in her autobiography, Frances June Crosby chose to write these amazing words. It seemed intended by the blessed providence of God that I should be blind all my life, and I thank him for the dispensation. The doctor who made the mistake later moved away. However, Frances wrote, If I could meet him now, I would say thank you over and over again for making me blind. Though many may conclude that living a life with blindness would be a sad, disappointing life, Frances considered it to be one of her greatest blessings. She considered her blindness to be a gift from God. She said, I could not have written thousands of hymns if I'd been hindered by the distractions of seeing all the interesting and beautiful objects that would have been presented to my notice. By the way, many know Frances June Crosby so much better by the name Fanny Crosby, the great hymn and songwriter. Fanny Crosby blessed the church and the world with songs that include Blessed Assurance, To God Be the Glory, Redeemed, All the Way My Savior Leads Me, and many others. She's a tremendous example of one who lived with a grateful spirit and with an attitude of gratitude. Having this attitude was a great blessing to her, and she in turn continues to be a great blessing to the church and to the world. Make it your goal to thank God in all circumstances. For even in tough times, God really does run our cups over in blessing in so many ways. See Psalm 23, verse 5. Take time to thank and praise him for his goodness. Don't focus on the negative things in life. Focus on the blessings. It will change your whole outlook on life. Also, being grateful to God for his goodness will stir up joy. Be mindful, too, that being genuinely grateful makes you instantly rich in the truest sense of the word. Ask God to anoint you today with the spirit of praise and gratitude. Instead of complaining about the rain, thank God for watering his beautiful world for free. Instead of complaining about not feeling well, thank God that you're alive. Instead of complaining about having to clean your house, thank God that you have a home to live in. Instead of being impatient with family members, thank God for the gift your loved ones are to you. Instead of complaining about your job, thank God that you have a job and an income. Instead of complaining about the world, thank God for the opportunity to pray and help change the world to be a better place. Give thanks in all things. And do remember this, being a genuinely grateful person will bless you tremendously. Fanny Crosby lived out both the literal and biblical meaning of 2 Corinthians chapter 5, verse 7, but by doing so obediently, she became an example of Colossians 3, 23, and gave her praise to God for thousands of tongues to sing. Praise and thank God daily and often. Living life with an attitude of gratitude really is its own reward. Again, the title of the article, An Attitude of Gratitude is Its Own Reward. If you'd like to get a copy, simply email us at joseph@afr.net. Again, that's joseph@afr.net. We'll be glad to get a copy to you. Father, thank you again for every person that's a part of our listening family, and thank you for the opportunity and the blessing of being able to live a life and a lifestyle of giving you thanks, praise, glory, and honor, and worshiping you. Lord, you do run our cups over every day in so many ways. You're such a good Heavenly Father, a good God, a gracious God. Thank you for your mercy and your love, which are new every morning. Empower us, Lord, to represent you well every day as we live a lifestyle of giving you thanks, praise, glory, and honor each and every day. We thank you and we praise you. In Jesus' name we do pray. Amen. And Father, we thank you for all those that we've prayed for today and those that we've lifted up in prayer yesterday as well, Lord Father. Today we dwell in the secret place of the Most High, and so we abide under the shadow of the Almighty. Today we say of the Lord, you are our refuge and our fortress. Our God, in you do we trust. Surely you deliver us from the fowler's snare and from the noisome pestilence. You cover us with your feathers, and under your wings do we trust. Your truth is our shield and buckler. So we are not afraid for the terror by night, nor for the arrow that flies by day, nor for the pestilence that stalks in the darkness, nor for the destruction that lays waste at noonday. 1,000 may fall at our side and 10,000 at our right hand, but it shall not come near us. Only with our eyes shall we look and see the reward of the wicked, because we have made the Lord our refuge, even the Most High our habitation. No evil will befall us, neither shall any plague come near our dwelling. For you give your angels charge over us to keep us in all our ways. They bear us up in their hands lest we dash our foot against a stone. We tread upon the lion and the cobra, the young lion and the serpent. We trample underfoot because we have set our love upon you. Therefore you deliver us. You set us on high because we have known your name. We call upon you and you answer us. You are with us in trouble. You deliver us and honor us. With long life you satisfy us and show us your salvation. In Jesus' name we do pray. Amen. And Father, we do thank you for us, your church. Thank you for us as a nation, Lord. Help us, Lord, as the church and as a nation to put you first. Help us, Lord, to make no graven images. Help us, Lord, to not take your name in vain. Help us, Lord, to remember the Sabbath day, to keep it holy. Help us, Lord, to honor our fathers and our mothers. Help us to not murder. Help us to not commit adultery. Help us to tell the truth. Help us to not covet, and help us to tell the truth, and help us to not steal. In Jesus' name we do pray. Amen. 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We'll be right back.

0: My name is Kaylee Bush, and I am just your regular small-town daddy's girl. 4 weeks after I had won the title of Miss North Florida, I was asked to sign a contract. Quote, female means a born female or an individual who has fully completed sex reassignment surgery. I declined to sign, resulting in the loss of my title, any scholarship opportunities.
1: So we demanded that they rescind it, but unfortunately, they would not.
2: Today, I'm standing to preserve sisterhood, the foundation of Miss America. But how can it be a sisterhood if the door is open to brothers?
0: I believe that biology is real and that no boy is born in the wrong body.
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1: She wanted her integrity more than the crown, and she wanted to follow our Lord Jesus Christ more than Miss America.
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6: I'm Rick Scarborough, and this is My Take. Texas classrooms now display framed copies of the Ten Commandments, and I'm glad they do. Courts are still weighing challenges, including one from Houston mothers citing the state's religious freedom law. But Texas, Louisiana, and Arkansas have a right to defend these laws. As a pastor, I don't see this as a government overreach. This nation was founded on Judeo-Christian principles, and our laws and institutions still bear that heritage. Acknowledging the commandments in a classroom isn't establishing religion. It's remembering where our moral foundation came from. A poster alone won't change a heart. That's still our responsibility as adults, not the states. But I welcome any reminder pointing students back to truths that this country was built on. Lord bless these efforts and grant our leaders courage to continue posting them. I'm Rick Scarborough, and that's My Take. To learn more about this and other subjects, go to recoveramerica.com.

the music of Life Church with Where the Spirit of the Lord Is. Thanks for listening to the Hour of Intercession here on American Family Radio. We pick up now reading through the Word of God in the Old Testament in the book of Isaiah, Isaiah chapter 54, beginning at verse 1. Sing, O barren, you who have not borne. Break forth into singing and cry aloud, you who have not labored with child. For more are the children of the desolate than the children of the married woman, says the Lord. Enlarge the place of your tent, and let them stretch out the curtains of your dwellings. Do not spare. Lengthen your cords and strengthen your stakes. For you shall expand to the right and to the left, and your descendants will inherit the nations and make the desolate cities inhabited. Do not fear, for you will not be ashamed, neither be disgraced, for you will not be put to shame. Reading that verse again. Do not fear, for you will not be ashamed, neither be disgraced, for you will not be put to shame. For you will forget the shame of your youth, and will not remember the reproach of your widowhood anymore. For your Maker is your husband. The Lord of hosts is his name, and your Redeemer is the Holy One of Israel. He is called the God of the whole earth. For the Lord has called you like a woman forsaken and grieved in spirit, like a youthful wife when you were refused, says your God. For a mere moment I have forsaken you, but with great mercies I will gather you. With a little wrath I hid my face from you for a moment, but with everlasting kindness I will have mercy on you, says the Lord your Redeemer. For this is like the waters of Noah to me, for as I have sworn that the waters of Noah would no longer cover the earth, so have I sworn that I would not be angry with you nor rebuke you. For the mountains shall depart and the hills be removed, but my kindness shall not depart from you, nor shall my covenant of peace be removed, says the Lord, who has mercy on you. O you afflicted one, tossed with tempest and not comforted, behold, I will lay your stones with colorful gems, and lay your foundations with sapphires. I will make your pinnacles of rubies, your gates of crystal, and all your walls of precious stones. All your children shall be taught by the Lord, and great shall be the peace of your children. In righteousness you shall be established. You shall be far from oppression, for you shall not fear, and from terror, for it shall not come near you. Indeed, they shall surely assemble, but not because of me. Whoever assembles against you shall fall for your sake. Behold, I have created the blacksmith who blows the coals in the fire, who brings forth an instrument for his work. And I have created the spoiler to destroy, No weapon formed against you shall prosper, and every tongue which rises against you in judgment, you shall condemn. This is the heritage of the servants of the Lord, and their righteousness is from me, says the Lord. Isaiah chapter 55. Ho, everyone who thirsts, come to the waters, and you who have no money, come buy and eat. Yes, come buy wine and milk without money and without price. Why do you spend money for what is not bread, and your wages for what does not satisfy? Listen carefully to me and eat what is good, and let your soul delight itself in abundance. Incline your ear and come to me. Hear, and your soul shall live. And I will make an everlasting covenant with you, the sure mercies of David. Indeed, I have given him as a witness to the people, a leader and commander for the people.
Surely you shall call a nation you do not know, and nations who do not know you shall run to you because of the Lord your God and the Holy One of Israel, for he has glorified you. Seek the Lord while he may be found. Call upon him while he is near. Let the wicked forsake his way, and the unrighteous man his thoughts. Let him return to the Lord, and he will have mercy on him, and to our God, for he will abundantly pardon. For my thoughts are not your thoughts, nor are your ways my ways, says the Lord. For as the heavens are higher than the earth, so are my ways higher than your ways, and my thoughts than your thoughts. For as the rain comes down and the snow from heaven, and do not return there, but water the earth, and make it bring forth and bud, that it may give seed to the sower and bread to the eater, so shall my word be that goes forth from my mouth. It shall not return to me void, but it shall accomplish what I please, and it shall prosper in the thing for which I send it. For you shall go out with joy and be led out with peace. The mountains and the hills shall break forth into singing before you, and all the trees of the field shall clap their hands. Instead of the thorn shall come up the cypress tree, and instead of the briar shall come up the myrtle tree. And it shall be to the Lord for a name, for an everlasting sign that shall not be cut off. Isaiah chapter 56. Thus says the Lord, keep justice and do righteousness, for my salvation is about to come, and my righteousness to be revealed. Blessed is the man who does this, and the son of man who lays hold on it, who keeps from defiling the Sabbath, and keeps his hand from doing any evil. Do not let the son of the foreigner who has joined himself to the Lord speak, saying, the Lord has utterly separated me from his people. Nor let the eunuch say, here I am, a dry tree. For thus says the Lord to the eunuchs who keep my Sabbaths and choose what pleases me and hold fast my covenant. Even to them I will give in my house, and within my walls a place and a name, better than that of sons and daughters. I will give them an everlasting name that shall not be cut off. Also the sons of the foreigner who join themselves to the Lord to serve him and to love the name of the Lord to be his servants, everyone who keeps from defiling the Sabbath and holds fast my covenant, even them I will bring to my holy mountain and make them joyful in my house of prayer. Their burnt offerings and their sacrifices will be accepted on my altar. For my house shall be called a house of prayer for all nations. The Lord God who gathers the outcasts of Israel says, yet I will gather to him others besides those who are gathered to him. All you beasts of the field, come to devour. All you beasts in the forest, his watchmen are blind. They are all ignorant. They are all dumb dogs. They cannot bark, sleeping, lying down, loving to slumber. Yes, they are greedy dogs, which never have enough. And they are shepherds who cannot understand. They all look to their own way, everyone for his own gain, from his own territory. Come, one says, I will bring wine, and we will fill ourselves with intoxicating drink. Tomorrow will be as today, and much more abundant. Isaiah chapter 57. The righteous perishes, and no man takes it to heart. Merciful men are taken away, while no one considers that the righteous
is taken away from evil. He shall enter into peace. They shall rest in their beds, each one walking in his uprightness. But come here, you sons of the sorceress, you offspring of the adulterer and the harlot. Whom do you ridicule? Against whom do you make a wide mouth and stick out the tongue? Are you not children of transgression, offspring of falsehood, inflaming yourselves with gods under every green tree, slaying the children in the valleys, under the clefts of the rocks? Among the smooth stones of the stream is your portion. They are your lot. Even to them you have poured a drink offering. You have offered a grain offering. Should I receive comfort in these? On a lofty and high mountain, you have set your bed. Even there you went up to offer sacrifice. Also behind the doors and their posts, you have set up your remembrance. For you have uncovered yourself to those other than me and have gone up to them. You have enlarged your bed and made a covenant with them. You have loved their bed where you saw their nudity. You went to the king with ointment and increased your perfumes. You sent your messengers far off and even descended to Sheol. You are wearied in the length of your way. Yet you did not say, there is not hope. You have found the life of your hand. Therefore you were not grieved. And of whom have you been afraid or feared, that you have lied and not remembered me, nor taken it to your heart? Is it not because I have held my peace from of old, that you do not fear me? I will declare your righteousness and your works, for they will not profit you. When you cry out, let your collection of idols deliver you, but the wind will carry them all away. A breath will take them, but he who puts his trust in me shall possess the land and shall inherit my holy mountain. And one shall say, heap it up, heap it up. Prepare the way, take the stumbling block out of the way of my people. For thus says the high and lofty one who inhabits eternity, whose name is holy. I dwell in the high and holy place with him who has a contrite and humble spirit, to revive the spirit of the humble and to revive the heart of the contrite ones. For I will not contend forever, nor will I always be angry, for the spirit would fail before me, and the souls which I have made. For the iniquity of his covetousness, I was angry and struck him. I hid and was angry, and he went on backsliding in the way of his heart. I have seen his ways and will heal him. I will also lead him and restore comforts to him and to his mourners. I create the fruit of the lips. Peace, peace to him who is far off and to him who is near, says the Lord, and I will heal him. But the wicked are like the troubled sea, when it cannot rest, whose waters cast up mire and dirt. There is no peace, says my God, for the wicked. End of Isaiah chapter 57. Father, thank you, Lord, for the fact that your word is full of light, full of joy, and full of peace. And thank you for the fact that as we read and meditate in your word, more and more your joy, your peace, and your grace flow into our minds, our hearts, our lives. Help us to be wise enough to
Learn to fill our hearts and our minds with your word, and help us to be wise enough to read your word daily, often, to speak your word, to pray your word, to stand on your word, to meditate in your word daily, as we should. In Jesus' name we do pray. Amen. You're listening to the Hour of Intercession as we're reading through the Word of God. We'll be right back.

0: This is John MacArthur inviting you to join me for Portraits of Grace. Unregenerate people are totally depraved, dead in their trespasses, enslaved to sin, cursed to eternal damnation, unable to help themselves, and in desperate need of mercy and compassion. That's quite a plight. And that's where the good news of the gospel meets them. God loves them in that condition and extends mercy to anyone willing to trust in Him. Mercy tempers God's justice, and that God permits us to live at all speaks volumes of His mercy. Well, Lamentations says, "It is because of the Lord's mercies that we're not consumed, because His compassions fail not. They are new every morning. Great is His faithfulness." What a promise. This is John MacArthur, trusting your lives are portraits of grace.
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2: 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Isn't that what so many of us as caregivers try to do when we're fighting the often raging current of Alzheimer's, autism, addiction?
3: 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It's usually like riding Class 5 rapids.
2: Good river guides will give instruction about not panicking, wearing the proper attire, and moving quickly to keep the raft from flipping when approaching obstacles. 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

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Thanks for listening to the Hour of Intercession here on American Family Radio. We continue now reading through the Word of God as we pick up in the New Testament, the book of Acts, Acts chapter 23, beginning at verse 1. Then Paul, looking earnestly at the council, said, "Men and brothers, I have lived in all good conscience before God until this day." And the high priest Ananias commanded those who stood by him to strike him on the mouth. Then Paul said to him, "God will strike you, you whitewashed wall, for you sit to judge me according to the law, and do you command me to be struck contrary to the law?" And those who stood by said, "Do you revile God's high priest?" Then Paul said, "I did not know, brethren, that he was the high priest, for it is written, 'You shall not speak evil of a ruler of your people.'" But when Paul perceived that one part were Sadducees and the other Pharisees, he cried out in the council, "Men and brethren, I am a Pharisee, the son of a Pharisee. Concerning the hope and resurrection of the dead, I am being judged." And when he had said this, a dissension arose between the Pharisees and the Sadducees, and the assembly was divided. For Sadducees say that there is no resurrection, and no angel or spirit, but the Pharisees confess both. Then there arose a loud outcry, and the scribes of the Pharisees' party arose and protested, saying, "We find no evil in this man. But if a spirit or an angel has spoken to him, let us not fight against God." Now when there arose a great dissension, the commander, fearing lest Paul might be pulled to pieces by them, commanded the soldiers to go down and take him by force from among them and bring him into the barracks. But the following night, the Lord stood by him and said, "Be of good cheer, Paul, for as you have testified for me in Jerusalem, so you must also bear witness at Rome." And when it was day, some of the Jews banded together and bound themselves under an oath, saying that they would neither eat nor drink till they had killed Paul. Now there were more than 40 who had formed this conspiracy. They came to the chief priests and

to tell him. So he took him and brought him to the commander and said, "Paul, the prisoner, called me to him and asked me to bring this young man to you. He has something to say to you." Then the commander took him by the hand, went aside, and asked privately, "What is it that you have to tell me?" And he said, "The Jews have agreed to ask that you bring Paul down to the council tomorrow, as though they were going to inquire more fully about him. But do not yield to them, for more than 40 of them lie in wait for him, men who have bound themselves by an oath that they will neither eat nor drink till they have killed him. And now they are ready, waiting for the promise from you." So the commander let the young man depart and commanded him, "Tell no one that you have revealed these things to me." And he called for 2 centurions, saying, "Prepare 200 soldiers, 70 horsemen, and 200 spearmen to go to Caesarea at the 3rd hour of the night. And provide mounts to set Paul on and bring him safely to Felix, the governor." He wrote a letter in the following manner. "Claudius Lysias, to the most excellent governor, Felix. Greetings. This man was seized by the Jews and was about to be killed by them. Coming with the troops, I rescued him, having learned that he was a Roman. And when I wanted to know the reason they accused him, I brought him before their council. I found out that he was accused concerning questions of their law, but had nothing charged against him deserving of death or chains. And when it was told me that the Jews lay in wait for the man, I sent him immediately to you and also commanded his accusers to state before you the charges against him." Then the soldiers, as they were commanded, took Paul and brought him by night to Antipatris. And the next day they left the horsemen to go on with him and returned to the barracks. When they came to Caesarea and had delivered the letter to the governor, they also presented Paul to him. And when the governor had read it, he asked what province he was from. And when he understood that he was from Cilicia, he said, "I will hear you when your accusers also have come." And he commanded him to be kept in Herod's praetorium. Acts chapter 24. Now after 5 days, Ananias the high priest came down with the elders and a certain orator named Tertullus. These gave evidence to the governor against Paul. And when he was called upon, Tertullus began his accusation, saying, "Seeing that through you we enjoy great peace and prosperity is being brought to you to this nation by your foresight." Reading verse 2 again. And when he was called upon, Tertullus began his accusation, saying, "Seeing that through you we enjoy great peace and prosperity is being brought to this nation by your foresight, we accept it always and in all places, most noble Felix, with all thankfulness. Nevertheless, not to be tedious to you any further, I beg you to hear by your courtesy a few words from us. For we have found this man a plague, a creator of dissension among all the Jews throughout the world, and a ringleader of the sect of the Nazarenes. He even tried to profane the temple, and we seized him and wanted to judge him according to our law. But the commander Lysias came by and with great violence took him out of our hands, commanding his accusers to come to you. By examining him yourself, you may ascertain all these things of which we accuse him."

0: And the Jews also assented, maintaining that these things were so. Then Paul, after the governor had nodded to him to speak, answered, "Inasmuch as I know that you have been for many years a judge of the nation, I do the more cheerfully answer for myself, because you may ascertain that it is no more than 12 days since I went up to Jerusalem to worship, and they neither found me in the temple disputing with anyone nor inciting the crowd, either in the synagogues or in the city, nor can they prove the things of which they now accuse me." Verses 1 through 13, Acts chapter 24. Lord, thank you again for each and every person that's a part of our listening family, and thank you for all those who've lifted up in prayer today. Thank you for each one of us, and thank you for our prayer lives. Father, bless each of us in our prayer lives indeed. Expand our territories. Cause your hand to be mightily upon us. Keep us from evil that we may not cause pain. We thank you and we praise you. In Jesus' name we do pray. Amen. Thanks again for listening to the Hour of Intercession. Again, if you don't already have the habit of reading at least 3 chapters in your Bible every day, today is a wonderful day, a great day to start that very fruitful and very blessed habit in your life. As we usually do before we end the broadcast, if you are listening today and you have never given your heart to Jesus Christ to be saved, today is a great day, a wonderful day to be saved and to receive Christ as your Lord and Savior. If you want to make that step, would you, from your heart, pray this prayer with us right now? Lord Jesus, thank you for loving me so much. You came into the world a long time ago. You lived. You died on the cross to pay for all the wrong things I've ever done. 3 days later, you rose up from the dead so that I could be saved. Lord, I confess, I've sinned and I've done wrong in many, many ways. Lord, I repent of all the wrong I've done. Forgive me, Lord, for all the wrong things I've done. Lord Jesus, come into my heart. Be my Lord and Savior. In your word, you told us, whoever calls on the name of the Lord shall be saved. Today, Lord, I'm calling on your name. Lord, save me. Fill me with your Spirit. Help me to follow you every day. Help me to read your word every day. Help me to pray every day. Help me to follow you faithfully every day. In Jesus' name, amen. Well, if you did pray and give your life to Christ, we would like to connect with you. We'd like to be in communication with you. I want to share with you some literature and resource materials that will help you to begin to grow and grow strong and vibrant in your new walk with the Lord. Please get in touch. Again, my email is joseph@afr.net. Again, that's joseph@afr.net. We do want to share that information with you. Again, basically discipleship materials that will help you to grow. Also, if you'd like to get a copy of the article that we shared at the beginning of the broadcast, the article entitled "An Attitude of Gratitude is Its Own Reward," same email, joseph@afr.net. We'll be glad to get it to you. Again, the title, "An Attitude of Gratitude is Its Own Reward," joseph@afr.net. 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
5: American Family News, I'm Robert Thornton. A man initially accused of being a high-profile al-Qaeda figure appeared today at a hearing to review his detention at the U.S. military prison at Guantanamo Bay, Cuba. where he's been held for 20 years without charges. A U.S. government official said the man had probably served as one of Osama bin Laden's most trusted facilitators. The hearing offered rare visibility into the secretive military court proceedings of a suspect who had been tortured at CIA sites during the U.S. war on Islamic terrorism and whose case has still not been resolved 25 years after the terrorist attacks of September 11, 2001. A former ICE agent accused of shooting a Venezuelan man in Minnesota and lying about being attacked was arrested yesterday. The former agent had been arrested in Texas, but was released after Texas Governor Greg Abbott refused to extradite him. Hennepin County Attorney Mary Moriarty says the former agent has been granted bail.
6: Bail was set at $400,000 without conditions or $200,000 with conditions. Critically, these conditions include pre-signing a waiver of extradition, surrendering his passport, and electronic home monitoring.
5: While we all finally celebrate the 4th of July, today marked another monumental date in American history. AFN's Chris Woodward has more.
7: September 17th is Constitution Day, the day back in 1787 when the framers signed the U.S. Constitution. Talking about this on today's issues, legal analyst and radio host Jenna Ellis reminded Americans why this foundational document is just as vital to celebrate today.
8: This gave us our highest rule of law, the U.S. Constitution, and then, of course, we amended it subsequent to that with our Bill of Rights, the first 10 amendments, and now in total, as of today, we've amended it 27 times in our nation's history. There's a process through the original Article 5 where we can do that. Some amendments obviously have been better than others, but we celebrate today the U.S. Constitution and that great document that the founders provided that provide not just secured enumerated rights that come from God, not our government, but a separation of powers and also the ability for we the people to select and prefer our leaders.
7: Ellis noted that unlike nations ruled by dictators or historical bloodlines, Americans have the unique privilege of choosing our leaders through the ballot box, a responsibility she said we must take very seriously this November.
5: A Finnish lawmaker is talking after her country's Supreme Court convicted her of hate speech over a social media post showing an open Bible and a Sunday school text she wrote 20 years ago. AFN Steve Jordahl reports.
9: Earlier this year, the Supreme Court of Finland found Päivi Räsänen guilty under a legal statute concerning war crimes and crimes against humanity. Räsänen tells Voice of the Martyrs Radio she posted a picture to social media showing an open Bible with a caption asking why her church's leaders had signed on to co-sponsor a pride event.
10: I took a photo from the Bible, from the book of Romans. It was there in front of me. And the Apostle Paul teaches about these issues. First chapter, verses 24 to 27.
9: She says she thought Denmark was a Western democracy.
10: It was so unbelievable. And I thought that it was a joke when I read it from the newspaper.
9: Todd Nettleton, a Voice of the Martyrs, says two lower courts had cleared Räsänen of all charges.
11: The prosecutor appealed again to the Supreme Court, and they finally, by a 3-2 margin, found her guilty based on a Sunday school curriculum she had written 20 years ago.
9: He says even the country's Supreme Court couldn't justify charges based on a picture of the Bible, so prosecutors went way back to a Sunday school curriculum Räsänen wrote in 2004. Finland has a law that talks about making certain people feel disrespected or less than, and that's what they're accusing her of breaking.
11: Having a law that is based on somebody else's feelings is such a slippery slope. How do you defend yourself against, well, their feelings were hurt?
9: I'm Steve Jordahl.
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15: Last night I had dinner with a woman who recently lost her father after a long battle with cancer. And she shared how in the final hours of her dad's life, that the whole family came together, gathered around that bedside, and shared some precious, tender moments expressing love and devotion and commitment to each other. You know, it's never easy to watch a loved one die. I've been there, and many of you have been there. But those occasions do reveal a lot. They tell a lot about the one who is dying, and they also tell a lot about those who are being left behind. In the Gospel of John, chapter 19, we find Mary of Nazareth, Mary the mother of Jesus, in the final scene of Jesus' earthly life as he goes to the cross. And this passage gives us some, I think, very intimate glimpses into the life of Mary's relationship with her son, Jesus, and glimpses that tell us something about the kind of woman that God uses to fulfill his purposes here on earth. John chapter 19, I'm beginning reading in verse 25. Near the cross of Jesus stood his mother's sister, Mary the wife of Clopas, and Mary Magdalene. When Jesus saw his mother there and the disciple whom he loved standing nearby, he said to his mother, "Dear woman, here is your son." And to the disciple, "Here is your mother." From that time on, this disciple took Mary into his home. I want us to look today at two characteristics out of the life of Mary that we see just beautifully painted for us in this portrait at the cross. First, I see that Mary was a devoted woman, a devoted follower of Jesus Christ. There are other passages in the Gospels that fill in the details surrounding this incident at the cross, and they tell us that at this most crucial moment of Jesus' earthly life and ministry, that many were afraid and fled from him. Many who had followed him, who'd listened to him on the Judean hillsides, who had heard his preaching, who had seen his miracles, who had perhaps been in that multitude that was fed with the loaves and the fishes, many of those who'd followed Jesus for 3 years of his earthly ministry, when it came time for him to die, they were afraid. They ran away. But Mary was a devoted follower. She followed Jesus all the way to the cross, all the way to his death, all the way through the most difficult point of his life. It would have been easy for her to want to have avoided this scene, to want to have escaped from the pain and the anguish of going this far with Jesus. But she was a woman who was devoted to follow her heavenly Father, and as a result, she was willing to follow Jesus all the way to the cross. This says to me that there are going to be times when it's difficult for us to follow Jesus. There are times when it's easy. There are times when it's convenient. There are times when it's fun to follow Jesus. But there are other times when it's just plain hard. There are times when following Jesus leads us to a cross. When we have to be willing to do things that are not comfortable, that are not convenient, to obey God in some difficult issues and matters of our lives. There are times when being a follower of Christ means that God will entrust us with afflictions, with suffering. In fact, the Apostle Paul said, "All that will live godly lives in Christ Jesus will suffer persecution." Anyone can be a follower of Jesus when it's easy, when things are going our way, when we're experiencing the benefits and the blessings and the rewards of being a Christian. But what about when we have to die to self? What about when we have to watch those that we love suffer? What about when it's painful to obey the ways of Christ? Will we be a faithful follower, a devoted follower, all the way to the cross? Now, I want to just remind you that the cross is not the end.
14: That's not the stopping place. It's not the final place. Because beyond the cross, there is always a resurrection. And you and I will never experience the life that God intends for us to experience until we're willing to go through the cross, through the pain, through the suffering, through the self-denial. But beyond that cross, there will be a resurrection. Yet we will never experience the fullness of that resurrection if we're not willing to go through the cross. Are you a faithful follower of Jesus? Are you a loyal follower? Are you a devoted follower? There are many people in our churches today who came to Christ because of something they thought he could offer them, something they thought he could do for them. They wanted heaven. They didn't want to go to hell. They wanted abundant life. They wanted peace and joy and prosperity. But nobody told them that following Christ would mean a cross, that there was a cost to discipleship. And in those times, many who have professed to be followers of Christ actually fall away. They no longer follow him. In fact, John chapter 6 tells us that after Jesus fed the multitudes, after he did his miracles, when Jesus began to say, here's the cost of being my follower, many went away from him and followed him no longer. If you are a true follower of Jesus Christ, you will not just follow him when it's convenient and when it's easy. You will follow him all the way to the cross. You will follow him when it is costly and painful. Are you committed to follow him when it's costly or when others may fail to do so? Your husband, your children, your parents, your pastor, your friends may not follow Jesus all the way to the cross. Are you, like Mary, willing to be loyal, to be devoted? If Christ lives in you, then that is your heart, attitude, and desire. Now, I want us to see one other thing about Mary that touches me as we read the story of her there at the cross and the exchange, that tender exchange between her and her dying son. And that is that she was a loved woman. She was a loved woman. As he was dying, and it says so much about the heart of Christ, by the way, he took time to care for the needs of the mother that he was leaving behind, to express his love and his concern for her and to provide for her needs. But Mary was willing to let Jesus love her. Yes, it was a time of weeping. Yes, it was a time of grief. And yes, there were those raw emotions, I'm sure, that she experienced as any woman would in the loss of a child. But she was willing in that time of excruciating pain to let Jesus love her. He wants to love us in our times of loss, in our times of pain. That doesn't mean we won't feel the loss. It doesn't mean we won't feel the sorrow. It doesn't mean we won't hurt sometimes deeply. But it means in the midst of that pain, there is one who loves us, who has provided for our needs, who wants to express his love to us if we will let him. It's interesting to me that Jesus expressed his love and his care and his concern for his mother in the context of relationships within the family of God. He turned to John, his beloved disciple, and said, take care of my mother. He wasn't just giving her the resources to go on and grin and bear it and survive or just endure what was to follow as she had already probably lost her husband, now was losing her son. He didn't expect her to do this by herself. He said, I'm placing you in the context of a family, in the context of a body. Learn to love each other. Learn to minister to each other. Learn to care for each other. As I have loved you, express that love to each other. When I was in college, I had a pastor who challenged the people in our church to function in this way as a real body, as a real family. And he said, most of us, as people in the body of Christ, are like a bag of marbles, just hard and clanging up against each other, never meshing with each other's lives. He said, what we need to be in this church is a bag of grapes, smushed together, becoming one, so that out of our oneness with Christ and with each other can flow the sweet juice of his life. Our oneness with Christ, our love for him, his love for us, and our love for each other within the family of God becomes the greatest means of our communicating to this world the love of God for them. As I think about Mary going through this painful experience in her life, I'm reminded of that wonderful passage in Romans chapter 8, where we're told about the love of Christ that is with us in every moment of our lives. The Apostle Paul says, "Who shall separate us from the love of Christ? Shall trouble or hardship or persecution or famine or nakedness or danger or sword?" No, in all these things, not just after we get through these things, but in the midst of all these things, we are more than conquerors through him that loved us. "For I am convinced," Paul says, "that neither death nor life, nor angels nor demons, nor the present nor the future, nor any powers, neither height nor depth, nor anything else in all creation will be able to separate us from the love of God that is in Christ Jesus our Lord." As we look back in the life of Mary to the time when she first had her child Jesus, the Gospel of Luke chapter 2 gives us an important detail in the life of Mary as she was a young mother. When the child Jesus was 8 days old, as you remember, Joseph and Mary, the child's mother, took Jesus into the temple, as the law said that they should, to dedicate him to the Lord. At the temple, there was an older man of God named Simeon who spoke some prophetic words to Mary. We read those words in Luke chapter 2, verse 35. Simeon said to Mary, this child that you have born, this child who is the Son of God, this child that you love so much, is destined to cause the falling and rising of many in Israel and to be a sign that will be spoken against, so that the thoughts of many hearts will be revealed, and the sword will pierce your own soul too. How would you like to be holding this 8-day-old infant in your arms and to have a man of God say, "This child will be spoken against"? There are those who will not like this child. There are those who will reject this child. And a sword will pierce your own soul as well. I suppose that's one of the many things that Mary took and pondered and treasured in her heart over the next 33 years, wondering, what could this mean? What did Simeon's words mean? What was she to expect? Now, throughout her life as a mother, she experienced a measure of the fulfillment of that prophecy. I suppose when she and her family had to leave Bethlehem and move to a foreign country to escape Herod's wrath, that she must have thought, is this what he meant? A sword will pierce my soul, having to be uprooted from the family that she knew and those that she loved. And then when she heard that wicked King Herod had killed all the baby boys in Bethlehem, and that her son alone had escaped the slaughter of all these little boys, I suppose at that moment, a sword pierced Mary's soul as she thought about those weeping mothers in Bethlehem, those who no longer had their child. And then there was that incident when Jesus was 12 years old and went with Mary and Joseph to the temple in Jerusalem. You remember how on the way home, Mary and Joseph discovered he was missing. They went back to Jerusalem only to find him in the temple, impressing the elders and the leaders of the temple with his knowledge of the ways of God. But there was that moment in that exchange where the 12-year-old Jesus said to his mother, "Don't you understand that I must be about my Father's business?" I don't think that Mary probably fully understood what Jesus meant, but I sense that perhaps at that moment the sword went a little deeper as she understood this child has a calling on his life that is unusual, and it's not going to be easy. It's going to mean separation. It's going to mean pain. Perhaps the sword went a little deeper into her soul when Jesus left home at the age of 30 to begin his public ministry. In the years that they had shared together as a close family, it was no longer the same. And then when she heard about those who would listen to his message but didn't believe him, those who scorned him, those who ridiculed him, those who said that he was the son of the devil, Can you imagine how that would have affected a mother's heart, particularly this mother who knew that her son was the Son of God? And then came that day when she heard that he had been betrayed by one of his own disciples. And the sword just plunges deeper into the heart of this woman. And then comes that scene at the cross where she watches her son, her sinless, blameless, perfect son, the Son of God, lay down his life for the sins of the world. Now, there was a very human wound at this point as the sword continued to go deeper into her own heart. As a mother, she was losing her son. I've been told that there's nothing like the pain of a mother losing a child. And certainly Mary experienced all of those natural emotions that she was having to give up her son, and not because he had done anything wrong, but because he was dying for the salvation of the world. You know, as women, God calls us in different ways to be willing to suffer, to be willing to have a sword wound our own souls in order that Christ's redeeming life may be experienced by others. And we must be willing, as Mary, to be wounded, to embrace whatever that may mean so that others can know Christ. But I think there's a wound even deeper that Mary experienced there at the cross. As she saw her son hanging there from that cross, arms uplifted, struggling to catch a breath, and realized that not only was he dying for the sins of the world, not only was he the Savior, the Redeemer of the world, but I believe at that moment she knew in her heart that he was dying for her sins, that she should have been on that cross, as each one of us deserves to die for our sins. You see, Mary was a good woman, a godly woman, but she was not good enough to make it to heaven without a Savior. And as she saw her son dying there, I wonder if she didn't perhaps remember the words of the Old Testament prophet Isaiah, as he said, "All we, like sheep, have gone astray. We have turned everyone to his own way, and the Lord hath laid on him the iniquity of us all." Not just the sins of others, but my sins. He was wounded for our transgressions. He was bruised. He was crushed for our iniquities. And with his wounds, our wounded hearts are healed. In her psalm of praise, when she first became expectant with the child Jesus, Mary said, "My soul magnifies God, my Savior." You see, Mary needed a Savior, just as every one of us needs a Savior. And the wonderful news of Mary's son, the gospel of Jesus Christ, is that in Christ, the one who gave up his life and then was raised from the dead and ascended into heaven, in Christ, we have a Savior. We have one who is the wounded healer, the one who took upon himself the wounds, the bruising, the scars, the pain, the death that every one of us deserves for our sins. He took Mary's place on that cross. And wonder of wonders, he took my place. He took your place. Now, I don't know what your spiritual background is. You may be a very religious woman, as Mary was. You may have been in church all your life, as Mary was. You may know a lot about the scriptures, as Mary did. But I want to know, have you ever come to the point of trusting in Christ to be your Savior? You see, your religion won't get you to heaven. Your knowledge of the Bible won't get you to heaven. The only thing that will get you to heaven is faith in the Christ who took your place there on the cross and gave his life for you. I can't tell by looking at you if you have that kind of relationship with Christ, if you're trusting him as your Savior. But God knows your heart. And I believe that even in this moment, God may be speaking to the heart of someone in this room and saying, "You're religious, but you don't have a Savior." If that's true of you, I want to give you the opportunity that I would want you to give me if the situation were reversed. We're going to bow our hearts in prayer, and I'm just going to invite you to express your faith in Jesus as your Savior. You may want to pray a prayer something like this. Oh God, I know that I have sinned against you, and I know that I deserve to die for my sins. But today I've realized that Jesus took my place on that cross. He died for me. And today, by faith, I repent of my sins. And I turn to him in faith. And I say, Lord Jesus, please be my Savior. If you've expressed that desire to the Lord and placed your faith in him, the scripture teaches that the Lord Jesus has come to live within you by the power of his Holy Spirit. He's made you into a new person, and he will enable you, as now a child of God, to live a life that is pleasing to him. And you can have the joy and the hope, the expectation of spending eternity in his presence. Thank you, Father, for so great a salvation, for so great a Savior. And thank you for Jesus, who is made possible for us by his death, life, healing from our woundedness, through his willingness to take those wounds. We thank you in his precious name. Amen.
13: That's Nancy DeMoss Wahlgemuth wrapping up the series, Mary of Nazareth. Mary's story is a familiar one for many of us, but Nancy's been helping us see it with fresh eyes. At its heart, Mary's life was one of surrender, over and over and over again. And I can't stop thinking about her humble response to the angel. I am the Lord's servant. May it be to me as you have said. One of our listeners appreciates the way Nancy's teaching helps her see scripture from new angles.
16: I love the way she takes the scripture and then kind of tries to unfold it in a very, I don't know, practical way.
13: While the teaching is practical and fresh, it's also rooted in the truth, and Jen appreciates that too.
16: Revive Our Hearts helps me thrive in that it always points me to scripture to help me know what it is God wants of me and who he is.
13: Jen listens online from Uganda, and as she gets filled up with the teaching she hears, she then passes that truth on to other leaders who pass it on to villagers. And Nancy, isn't it so encouraging to know God's using the program in that way?
17: And it's all his doing. I'm so thankful for those who support this ministry so that we can provide Revive Our Hearts to women in the jungles of Uganda. 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
13: Yes, every donation really does mean so much to us. 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Next week, we'll hear the story of the Shunammite woman.
17: This Shunammite woman went through different seasons of life, seasons of abundance and blessing, and also a whole gamut of painful circumstances and seasons, including infertility, death of a child, likely widowhood. She had to move to a different country. That's not so big a deal today, but it would have been a huge deal then. For 7 years, due to a famine in her homeland, she returns home to find that her home and her land have been confiscated. And in each season, for better and for worse, she experiences God's providential care and restoration.
13: Intrigued? 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
6: Do you look forward to the weekend when you can hit that snooze button and catch an extra hour of sleep? Well, a recent study revealed that getting an hour or two of extra sleep might protect you from high blood pressure.

0: Statistics say 1.3 billion people have hypertension. Staying active and eating healthy will have some impact, of course, but a new study suggests extra sleep on the weekend can make a difference. From Korea University, Dr. Lahan Lee says, quote, "Not getting enough sleep puts extra stress on the body. Getting some extra sleep on the weekend may give the body a chance to recover and reduce some of that stress. Seems like common sense, but sometimes hearing it from a doctor helps people to believe it's true. How much more so than if it's coming from God's word? Psalm 62:1, "Truly my soul finds rest in God. My salvation comes from him." Welcome to Haven Today. I'm David Wolin, sharing the great story that's all about Jesus. Today, we're wrapping up a series called God's Gift of Sleep. And what I love about this topic is that it's at the center of the bullseye of a modern conversation that's captured the interest of our entire culture. There is a reason that there's so much wearable tech out there trying to help people sleep better. There's something about this modern world and the way we are living in it that robs us of rest. We're feeling it deeply. And in a very practical way, Brett McCracken's book, The Wisdom of Sleep, speaks into this and points us not to self-help, but to something much deeper about ourselves, about our Creator, and what his good gift of sleep is pointing us toward.
1: It's a miracle the way that kind of the death of sleep gives us new life. And I think that right there is such a beautiful picture of what we get from Christ's death, right? Out of the death of Christ, we receive the benefits of life. And I think that that's a beautiful way that kind of atonement is kind of built into the fabric of creation in a way. Life from death.
0: From my interview earlier in the series with Brett McCracken, and there he's pointing us to how rest is powerfully connected with the promises of the gospel itself. And today, we'll be exploring that theme more fully across the entire canon of Scripture. But first, I do want to give you one last opportunity to get this fantastic book into your hands. The Wisdom of Sleep is the kind of book that you share and find yourself talking about wherever you go. 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And now we'll get started with one of the many promises in Scripture about rest. Here's "He will keep you from sovereign grace."

This is Haven Today. I'm David Wolin. You know, there's no joy quite like the joy of the holiday season. Every year, a similar experience repeats. We have a joy then that I'd describe as three-dimensional. And here's what I mean. Isn't much of the joy you feel around the holidays, especially as you get older, isn't it connected often to the memory of years gone by? That's one dimension in the past. And there's also a joy of the present as we enjoy a current year's celebration. That's another dimension. And then, as the next year wears on, summer turns to fall, and we start to anticipate the season yet to come. And so there are three dimensions of that joy, past, present, and future. Well, today we're going to pick back up the biblical theme of rest, and we'll consider it in the same threefold light. We'll look back in Scripture at what God has done in history, in the Old Testament. It provides for us something like a pencil sketch of what will eventually become a full-color painting. That's when we get to the new, which is also our present experience. The present experience of God's people, which began with the resurrection of Jesus Christ and the coming of the Spirit at Pentecost. Today, God's people experience a taste of the promised rest of God in a way that Old Testament saints did not. And then we will finally close briefly by looking to the future, to the consummation of all history, when together as one people, the saints of every age, together we will enter into the rest for which God created humanity as we glorify God and enjoy Him forever, resting from all our labors just like our Creator. In the previous episode, we touched on the 7 days of creation, culminating in God resting on the seventh day. This established a pattern that was right there at creation, but it's not until we get to the book of Exodus that the Sabbath is formalized by God for His people. And in fact, Sabbath is one of the 10 commandments in Exodus chapter 20. And so we'll start there in verse 8. It says, "Remember the Sabbath day to keep it holy. 6 days you shall labor and do all your work, but the seventh day is a Sabbath to the Lord your God. On it you shall not do any work, you or your son or your daughter or your male servant or your female servant or your livestock or the sojourner who is within your gates." So from the get-go, Sabbath is a blessing and a gift. But we should not overlook the fact that it's also a commandment and a very important one. Breaking the Sabbath is, early in the history of Israel, not a misdemeanor. In fact, in the book of Numbers, it's a capital crime in the sight of God. And to the modern mind, this is kind of hard to understand. We might think, why would breaking the Sabbath be such a big deal? Why wouldn't the Sabbath be more of a suggestion? Like, hey, it's good to get 8 hours of solid sleep. You'll function better if you do. And also, eat healthy and exercise. You'll be glad you did that as well. Oh, and one more thing, take a day off every week. You'll be refreshed if you do that. Well, those things are not untrue. There are real, tangible, pragmatic benefits to be gained by taking a day of rest, but that's not why God made this a commandment. And I'll repeat that point. It is not because it's healthy for us that God made Sabbath a commandment. No, it is bigger than that. Let's flip over to Exodus 31. There the Lord says to Moses and the people, "Above all, you shall keep my Sabbaths, for this is a sign between me and you throughout your generations, that you may know that I, the Lord, sanctify you." And those who did not keep it, the Lord says a few verses later, they would be cut off from God's people permanently. And why is that? Is God like a parent who, when questioned, says, "Because I told you so, and don't ask me again"? Now, that would be sufficient coming from God, but He actually does give the reason. It's because Sabbath is a sign of the covenant between God and His people. So let's consider it like this. Think about the covenant of marriage between a husband and a wife. The sign of that covenant is the wedding band, one worn by each of the spouses. Now,
What would be the implication if, let's say, the husband, whenever he goes on a business trip, he always removes his wedding band as soon as he leaves the house? Or let's say during a heated argument, the wife were to angrily remove her wedding band and throw it across the room. In both cases, the meaning of that goes far beyond simply removing a piece of jewelry. Well, how much more so then when it comes to the sign of the covenant between Almighty God and His people? And at this point in the desert, God's people can actually visually see the miraculous presence of God in the pillar of cloud and fire. You'd think the fear of God would be so powerful and strong that no one would dare to break this commandment and would never even think to do so. And would this have seemed burdensome to them? Not long ago, they'd been slaves in Egypt, working every day without stopping. You'd think the commandment here not to do any work every seventh day would be seen for the incredible gift that it is. But there's something in us, isn't there? As soon as something becomes a law, suddenly we sense our loss of autonomy and independence, and we stop seeing it as a gift and regard it instead as a burden. We are no different in this way than our first parents in the garden. But when it comes to Sabbath, it doesn't stop here with one day in seven. God makes this principle much bigger than the weekly rhythm of rest. Now, Exodus 23, verse 10, God says, "For 6 years you shall sow your land and gather in its yield, but the seventh year you shall let it rest and lie fallow, that the poor of your people may eat." And so, God says, the land gets a Sabbath too. With just a day a week, there is a sense in which a deeper dependency and trust upon God is grown in His people. But when it comes to the land and not sowing or harvesting for a whole year, that's a much bigger level of dependency, isn't it? This is not sustainable farming. This is about trusting the Lord. It's about God's sanctifying work, transforming unbelief into belief in His people as they learn that their God keeps His word, He is their provider, and He proves trustworthy every time. And so it has gotten bigger, but it doesn't stop there. It still gets bigger yet. Now, Leviticus chapter 25. "You shall count 7 weeks of years, 7 times 7 years, so that the time of the 7 weeks of years shall give you 49 years. Then you shall sound the loud trumpet on the 10th day of the 7th month. On the Day of Atonement you shall sound the trumpet throughout all your land, and you shall consecrate the 50th year and proclaim liberty throughout the land to all its inhabitants." At this time, God says, debts will be canceled. Land that was sold will be returned to the tribe and clan to whom it was originally given by God. But, and we'll just tuck this away for the moment, as far as the biblical witness reveals, and every other known historical reference, this year of Jubilee was never actually observed, at least not in the literal prescriptive sense in which it was given in Leviticus 25. Now, hopefully, at this point, this developing theme in Scripture is beginning to feel bigger and bigger and bigger as we go. In all of these Sabbath rhythms, God is teaching His people to depend on Him and to respond to His promises with faith, with belief. And every time Sabbath is observed in any form, God's people are rehearsing and professing their belief that God will keep His promises. And all of this rolls up into the big promise of rest for which we are still waiting and anticipating today. That there is a promised eternal rest in the presence of God for eternity, when sin and strife are no more, anxious toil and worry gone. No more hunger, no more death, no more of the million and one ways we are robbed of rest constantly in this fallen world. Sabbath was an invitation from God for His people to experience a taste of that promised rest throughout their lives, all the while proclaiming the sign of the covenant. So far,
so good. The theme of rest has now taken shape, but there is more to come for Israel. Now they arrive at the edge of the promised land. 12 spies go in, and upon their return, 10 are faithless. It's impossible, they say. There are giants in the land, and before them, we're like grasshoppers. And only 2 of those 12 spies, Joshua and Caleb, respond with faith. And of their entire generation, by God's decree, it would only be the 2 of them who would enter the land. Of this rest, the Lord says in Psalm 95, "For 40 years I loathed that generation and said, 'They are a people who go astray in their heart, and they have not known my ways. Therefore I swore in my wrath, they shall not enter my rest.'" Did you catch that? This is a pivotal interpretive chapter of Scripture. It's interpreting those events back then and gives us 2 key points. First, God's promised rest for his people is actually far bigger than the literal observances. Far bigger, but certainly not less. God's rest is bigger than ceasing to work every 7th day. Second point, what keeps God's people from enjoying the rest of God? It's unbelief. I'll say it again. What keeps people from enjoying the rest of God is unbelief. That was true then, and it's still true today. What keeps people from entering God's rest is unbelief. And you don't have to take my word for that. This is how God's word interprets itself. And Hebrews chapters 3 and 4 pick this up. This is a time of great crisis for the early church, and specifically for the recipients of this letter. For them, persecution had already come. The

obedient. So we see that they were unable to enter because of unbelief. Therefore, he says, now it's chapter 4, verse 1, therefore, while the promise of entering his rest still stands, let us fear lest any of you should seem to have failed to reach it. For good news came to us, just as to them. But the message they heard did not benefit them, because they were not united by faith with those who listened. For we who have believed enter that rest. Entering God's rest is more than ceasing to work every seventh day. Entering God's rest is bigger than Israel entering the promised land. Verse 8 of Hebrews 4, for if Joshua had given them rest, God would not have spoken of another day later on. So then there remains a Sabbath rest for the people of God. For whoever has entered God's rest has also rested from his works as God did from his. Just let those words ring in your ears and heart. There remains a Sabbath rest for the people of God. What's all of this pointing to? I love how Paul puts this in Colossians. Let no one pass judgment on you in questions of food and drink, or with regard to a festival or a new moon or a Sabbath. These things are a shadow of the things to come, but the substance belongs to Christ. The Sabbath is a shadow of things to come. The substance belongs to Christ. Therefore, the substance of the Sabbath is Christ. And a Christian is in Christ, which is why when a Christian dies of that one, it is rightly said they now rest in peace. Christ is our promised rest, and we will enter into an eternity of rest because we are in him. And so of that future day, we hear this in the book of Revelation chapter 14. I heard a voice from heaven saying, write this, blessed are the dead who die in the Lord from now on. Blessed indeed, says the Spirit, that they may rest from their labors, for their deeds follow them. This is the future for every Christian believer. But what of those who respond with unbelief? Well, Revelation 14 has sobering words to say. Of those who are not in Christ, verse 11, the smoke of their torment goes up forever and ever, and they have no rest, day or night. These worshipers of the beast and its image and whoever receives the mark of its name. And so today, the most urgent question for every living soul is, will you enter into the rest of God? Every human heart longs for this rest, but that autonomous bent in our hearts that says, no, I want to fulfill those longings with whatever appeals to me, prevails unless God's word is responded to with faith. Because through the cross of Christ, atonement has been made. Forgiveness and life is God's gift, and we receive it by his grace, by faith. And so now, hear these words of comfort for the believer, but of an open invitation for those who have yet to believe. The one who is our rest says, come to me, all who labor and who are heavy laden, and I will give you rest. Take my yoke upon you, and learn from me, for I am gentle and lowly in heart, and you will find rest for your souls.

0: Love that. King Who Never Sleeps from Christy Knuckles. This is Haven Today. I'm David Wolin. And now before we go, this is your moment. And it's the last one at the close of this series on Haven Today. This is your last moment to make a gift of support and receive as our thank you for your gift this very important book we've been talking about all week, The Wisdom of Sleep, How Rest Reveals God's Truth and Revives Weary Souls, written by my guest, Brett McCracken. 865-HAVEN is the number to call to make your one-time or monthly gift. 865-HAVEN, or you can go online to haventoday.org. Again, haventoday.org. I'm David Wolin. Won't you come back again next time? We'll be keeping it all about Jesus. It's the great story here on Haven Today.
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5: American Family News, I'm Rusty Pugh. Prosecutors say an SUV driver was under the influence of drugs when she swerved into the wrong lane, blew a red light, and slammed into a Los Angeles City bus, killing two riders. It was a tragedy compounded by the subsequent fatal crash of a TV news helicopter that had been covering the collision that killed the two people on board and one on the ground. Los Angeles County District Attorney Nathan Hochman says Bailey Lynn Rios was speeding and impaired and faces two charges of second-degree murder.
6: We will hold Ms. Rios fully accountable for her actions, and eventually seek the maximum punishment in court, which is life in prison.
5: Republicans, Democrats, and Democratic Socialists all trying to make their cases to the voters ahead of the midterms. Kevin Cork with more.
7: And Republicans are looking to draw a broader contrast with Democratic Socialists while also keeping their own focus on the issue that voters keep raising, of course, that being the cost of living.
8: I've been to New Hampshire and Ohio and North Carolina, and I can go down the list, and I'll be going back. And we've got to talk about what's worrying people, and that's the cost of living.
7: And the numbers show the pressure. The latest Fox News survey finds 43% of voters say they're falling behind financially these days. Just 12% say they're actually getting ahead.
5: President Trump is touting his successful border policy as part of his pitch to get Republicans across the finish line in the November midterm elections. Borders are Tom Homan vouches for the White House's agenda.
9: President Trump is the greatest president of my lifetime. I say it all the time, based on facts and data. He took out of secure border, historic invasion. We're up to 15 million people across the border. 200,000 illegal aliens a month came across that border. And within 6 weeks, he gave us the most secure border in my lifetime.
5: If history is any guide, Republicans have a monumental task in front of them as they approach the 2026 midterms. Always a tall task for the party in power. But one evangelical pastor says if they work on local races and candidates, the national picture will take care of itself. Steve Jordahl has more.
10: An iVoter Guide survey released this week finds that only 55% of likely voters who show up to the polls in November will vote down ballot or for local candidates. These are races like city council or mayor or sheriff. Pastor Jack Hibbs of Calvary Chapel Chino Hills in Southern California told Jenna Ellis on AFR, the key to a successful November will be starting at the bottom of the ballot.
11: We've got to get pulpits and pastors to educate their people to vote for the most biblically grounded worldview candidate in their local politics and then vote upward.
10: He says the first challenge is to get pastors to put any politics in their sermons. They should, because the Bible does.
11: And I don't want to hear it again from another pastor. Well, brother, I just preached the gospel. Well, you need to repent, because you need to preach the gospel and teach the full counsel of God.
10: Him says he's been beating this drum for years now, and he's starting to find some success.
11: I'm very thrilled to see the magnitude of pastors now involved in educating their congregation.
10: He says voter guides like the ones at iVoterGuide.com come in handy, especially because the church is getting competition from an immigrant community.
11: You know who's doing this perfectly well? Muslims. Muslims are taking over America because they vote locally, they understand it, and then they take over from the bottom up.
10: I'm Steve Chortall.
5: Parents and behavior therapists are sounding the alarm over rising Medicaid fraud targeting autism services. Christina Coleman with more.
12: She fears Medicaid fraud could lead to children missing out on applied behavioral analysis therapy, also called ABA therapy. It's a one-on-one treatment designed to help children with autism develop important life skills. Unfortunately, between 2021 and 2025, Medicaid spending on ABA grew six times faster than the number of children receiving services. And Aetna tells Fox that fraud in ABA billing shot up a whopping 300% between 2024 and 2025.
5: And oil prices continue to fall from their high of nearly $110 earlier this week. More news online at AFN.net. I'm Rusty Pugh.
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16: Is there a stone standing between you and Jesus? Is there a stone standing between you and a miracle?
15: Today on Focus on the Family with Jim Daly, British evangelist Jay John encourages you to remove any barriers that might be impeding your relationship with God. I'm John Fuller, and thanks for joining us.
13: Yeah, Jay John and his wife Killy came across the pond, as we say, to visit Colorado last year. And what you'll hear today is a message they gave to our staff. And I know you're going to be inspired as well. Jay John is an author, speaker, and the director of Philo Trust in London. He's one of our most popular speakers on this show. He's an excellent storyteller.
15: And he's usually in our top 10 every year.
13: He is.
15: Here now is Jay John and his wife, Killy, joining him on stage to start their presentation on today's episode of Focus on the Family with Jim Daly.
16: All of us here are defending the truth, but there is a time to feed on it. And people like us, look, everyone is in ministry. Everyone, irrespective of what their role or position or calling in life, but then there is ministry. And we're involved in ministry. And the danger with us who are involved in this kind of ministry, which involves a spiritual battle, is that we have so many irons in the fire, we're in danger of putting the fire out. And so what we may need to do is take out some irons, stoke up the fire. And be renewed and revived and revitalized. And that's our prayer for the next few minutes today. Killy, you're going to read the scriptures.
17: Yes, I'm reading from John chapter 11, beginning at verse 38. Then Jesus, deeply moved again, came to the tomb. It was a cave, and a stone lay against it. Jesus said, "Take away the stone." Martha, the sister of the dead man, said to him, "Lord, by this time there will be an odor, for he has been dead 4 days." Jesus said to her, "Did I not tell you that if you believed, you would see the glory of God?" So they took away the stone, and Jesus lifted up his eyes and said, "Father, I thank you that you have heard me. I knew that you always hear me, but I said this on account of the people standing around, that they may believe that you sent me." When he had said these things, he cried out with a loud voice, "Lazarus, come out." The man who had died came out, his hands and feet bound with linen strips, and his face wrapped with a cloth. Jesus said to them, "Unbind him and let him go." This is the word of the Lord. Amen.
16: Amen. Thank you, Killy. Okay, I want to unpack that passage. Obviously, it's a very well-known passage, and I want to draw 4 words out of this story. Okay, the first word is remove. Jesus said, "Remove the stone," and remove. Okay, Jesus, if he wanted to, with just the word, could have removed the stone. Because Jesus was the one who said, if you had faith as small as a mustard seed, you could tell that mountain over there to move and shift. I mean, he had the power to do that. But he didn't move it with a word. He used others to move it. And that's the great thing about Jesus. He could do so much more, but he likes working with others. I remember when my son Michael was about five, and I said, "I'm just going to go out and wash the car." And Michael goes, "Oh, Daddy, can I come and help?" And I thought, "No, not really." Not really. But of course, you know, "Oh, yes, you can help." But now I've got to find him a bucket. I've got to find him a sponge. I've got to, right? So I thought, "Oh, okay, you wash the headlamps." And every minute he's like going, "Daddy, am I doing it okay? Am I doing it okay?" And he was like, "Oh, no." And then I'd go and have a look. No, he's not. He's not doing it okay. He's put prints all over the car, all over the thing. But did it not bring me joy? Of course it brought me joy. He wasn't doing it very well, but it brought me great joy that he was willing and wanted to work with me. What a joy it is that we can work with Jesus. People often say, you know, "Who do you work for?" And I say, "Well, I work for God." "Do you?" I said, "Yes, I do. I work for God." "Wow. I work for God, I work with God." You know, we need to keep reminding ourselves, irrespective of whatever it is that you are currently engaged in, that you're working with God. You're working with God, the creator of the entire universe and the cosmos. That's who you're working with. Now, here's my question. Remove, remove. Is there a stone standing between you and Jesus? Is there a stone standing between you and a miracle? Is there unforgiveness? Are there hurts? Have we built a wall of stones that's affecting our relationship with Jesus? remove the stone. Now, I'm Greek. You know when that movie, My Big Fat Greek Wedding, came out? Many of you saw it, yeah? When it came out, friends of mine said, "Jay John, is that what Greek culture is like?" I said, "No, it's worse." Culture can be so suffocating and so restrictive. My mother is a travel agent for guilt trips. I don't know if you've got a mother like that, but you know, I ring my mother, within 90 seconds, she's making me feel guilty about something. You know, I'm worn out with just being criticized all the time. Yeah, but no, have I allowed something to come between me and Jesus? Is there anything for you? A hurt, an unresolved issue, unforgiveness. We need to remove anything that is standing between us and Jesus. Okay, here is the second word, respond. Jesus, with a loud shout, not a whisper, he didn't go, "Lazarus, come out." No, a loud shout, "Lazarus, come out." Now, it's a good job that Jesus used the word Lazarus, because you know the power of Jesus. And if Jesus had not used the word Lazarus and just said, "Come out," everybody would have come out. But on this particular occasion, Jesus was asking just one man to come out. "Lazarus, come out." Now, here's the question. Has Jesus asked you to do something and you haven't done it? Has he asked you to do something and you haven't done it? I often get people coming up to me going, "Oh, Jay John, you know, could I speak with you? You know, I feel like I'm at a crossroads in my life and I could do with some direction." And I'm kind of like, "Oh, well, look, has Jesus asked you to do something and you haven't done it?" Now, 9 times out of 10, people reply, "Yes, he has told me to do something and I haven't done it." And I go, "Well, why are you asking for more directions? Just go and do what he told you to do. Do that, and then he'll tell you what else to do." Have we done what he's asked us to do?
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16: I really felt the Lord said to me, "Go and pray for this woman." And I said to Killy, "I really feel I should go and pray for this woman." And Killy goes, "Well, you ought to go." And I said, "Oh, it'll be 1 hour drive. I'll end up spending an hour with her. And then I'll have to drive back. That's another hour, 3 hours. You know, I've got to find a morning or an afternoon." Anyway, I didn't get round to it. A couple of months later, I really felt I should go and pray for this woman. Again, Killy goes, "You should go." I said, yeah, I've got to go. I've just got to find half a day to go. I didn't go. And when we're home in England, we wake up with the alarm, and the alarm comes on, and then we listen to the global news, BBC News. And this woman was headline news. Headline. She was the top of the news. Amy Winehouse dies. And I felt so sick, because Jesus told me to go and pray for her. Now, you're wondering, how on earth could I have got to Amy Winehouse? Well, Amy Winehouse rented my cousin's house in London, and she lived in my cousin's house. And my cousin said to me, J. John, just tell me when you want to go meet Amy Winehouse, and I'll arrange it for you. And I didn't go. I was too busy. Too busy to go and help a broken woman. For those of you who are unfamiliar with Amy Winehouse, I mean, a global superstar who had a drug addiction. And I vowed that day, I repented, I confessed to the Lord that I knew that he told me to go and I didn't go. But Lord, I promise and I vow from this day on, I will go anywhere, I will do anything, however little or however big, I will do it. Every time I've had what I call a quiver in my liver, you know when you get that little stirring, I've done it. I told this story in the recording that we did yesterday. We were in church and the pastor got up and the pastor goes, oh, I'm really sorry to bring this up, but we really, really need people to help look after the babies. And we need people to sign up for the coffee rota. And I thought, what kind of a church is this? Why don't people volunteer? I can't believe it. So as I'm thinking this, I feel this conviction. Sign up for coffee. And I'm like, oh, Lord, I'm not a barista. Oh, Lord, I can't believe you're wanting me to do that. Oh, Lord, I'm really busy. Why do you want me to do that? So then we go to sign up for the coffee. The lady starts laughing. She goes, you're never here. You know, because 3 weekends a month, we minister in other countries and in other churches. But I said to her, but we're always here once a month. So I said, we'll sign up and do the coffee once a month. So we did. We had to arrive early. make up the coffee. And I didn't like the coffee. So the second month, we bought our own coffee. And I didn't like the cups that they served the coffee in because you kind of burnt your fingers. So we bought our own cups. I didn't like the biscuits. So we bought our own biscuits. They didn't have napkins. So we bought our own serviettes. You know, we started investing in the ministry. We did it for 3 years. I loved it. I loved it. I was a barista. I loved it. I loved it. I met more people once a month for 3 years in church than I had the previous 17 years. And after 3 years, the Lord said, that's it now. I don't want you to do it anymore. I said, but I want to. I want to. You see, the Lord guides our steps, but he also guides our stops. And sometimes you have to stop something in order to step into something. Here's two questions. Question one, is there a stone or something between you and Jesus? Is there something blocking a miracle? Two, has Jesus asked you to do something, but you haven't done it? It could be as little as serving coffee. Third word, release. So, Lazarus, he was tied like bandages, completely tied up with bandages. Now, what I find intriguing about this story is that you could say that Jesus was not very pastoral. Because, you know, you know how sometimes you're sitting in a chair and then you cross your legs. And after a while, it's like you've got pins and needles. And it's like, yeah. Can you imagine what it was like if you'd been dead for 4 days? You know, when you've got pins and needles, it's like, you know, I mean, why didn't Jesus say, hey, guys, why don't you go in the tomb and take him a herbal cup of tea? because the herbal tea might be really refreshing. Yeah? A Middle Eastern herbal tea. Oh, have we got any physios here? Have we got any chiropractors? I mean, it might be quite nice if we give him a little massage, wouldn't it? Oh, let's go in there and help him out. No. He had to come out himself. He had to come out himself. Sometimes we're always waiting for someone else to come and help us. He's wrapped in linen cloth. Jesus says, untie him. Release him. Let him go. You see, Lazarus had to get up by himself. But in order to be released, that's when the community of God's body steps up and helps. Let me ask you this question. Is something binding you? Do you feel restricted in some area of your life? Are you feeling bound instead of free and liberated? If you're feeling bound in any area of your life, seek the counsel, the prayer, the support of others within the body of Christ to help take those off and set you free. If God, Jesus, has called us out of the tomb, we can't continue living as dead people. We've got to live as people who are transformed. Transformed. And I love that word. In Romans 12, it says the transformation by the renewing of your mind. Okay, word number four, reveal. They couldn't stop talking about it. They couldn't stop talking about Jesus. There are two reasons today why people are not yet Christians. Two reasons. One, they have never met a Christian. Two, they have met a Christian. They are the two reasons why people today are not yet Christians. You and I can either help or hinder someone in their journey of faith. So what do? I remove anything that's between me and Jesus. I respond to anything that Jesus commands me to do. I get released from everything that's bounding me. And I reveal Jesus to other people wherever I go, wherever I am. Last year, Killy and I, we were here in America. And one day we had a couple of hours free. And we decided, let's go to a mall and just have a little wander around and buy some things for the grandkids. And we got into the car, and I asked the driver, how long will it take? He said, 20 minutes. I said, oh, great. I said, is there anything I can pray for you? So I didn't say who I was. I didn't say I was a Christian. Didn't say anything. I said, is there anything I can pray for you? He said, yes. He said, could you pray for my mother who's got Alzheimer's? I said, of course, I would love to pray for your mother. I said, do you mind if I pray now out loud? He said, yes, please. So I start praying for his mother. As I'm praying, he starts crying. He's weeping. And he's going, oh God, I will go back to church. We didn't mention church. We didn't say anything. You see, Killy and I, like you, we carry the presence of Jesus. We carry the presence of Jesus, the same presence that rose Jesus from the dead, lives in us. We carry the aroma of Christ. So when I get into a cab, the first thing I do is I pray in the cab. Lord, cleanse this cab from all evil, immorality, darkness, and we invite your Holy Spirit in here. So when I then start praying in the car, the guy is convicted by the Holy Spirit. Anyway, we talk to him when we get to the mall. I give him some stuff and then I pray over him. Anyway, after a couple of hours, it's time for us to leave. And our Uber app isn't working. And it's like, oh no, the Uber app isn't working. And we're in this mall, and it's an outdoor mall, and it's beginning to get dark. And we're like, well, what are we going to do? We don't know what to do. And I just said to Killy, why don't you ask that lady if she knows why our Uber app isn't working? So Killy goes to the lady and says, excuse me, you don't know anything about Uber apps and why our app isn't working. Oh, she goes, oh no, I don't know anything about that. And she goes, where are you staying? And Killy says, well, we're staying at this hotel. Oh, she says, that's about 20 minutes away. I'll take you. Who does that in America? It's getting dark. We walk to her car. I say to Killy, you sit in the front. I'll sit in the back. Well, you just don't know, do you? Where's she going to drive us? We get in the car. And I said, what's been going on in your life? That's all I said. What's been going on in your life? And she said, my whole world has caved in. Last month, my son died of an overdose. So we spend 20 minutes ministering to this lady. We get to the hotel. We ask her to stay. We rush upstairs. We get lots of resources. We come down. We give her resources. We pray with her. And we just share a little bit about Jesus. We go back to the room and our Uber app started working. I think the Lord stopped our Uber app working so that we could meet this woman, so that we could minister to her in her grief. Reveal Jesus whenever and wherever you can. There it is. There's our little Bible study this afternoon. Remove. Is there anything between you and Jesus? Is there anything between you and a miracle? Remove it. Respond. Has he asked you to do something? Just do it. Are you feeling bound? Get released. And keep on revealing Jesus to whoever it is that you encounter, wherever you are. That's it. That's it. I hope you've enjoyed our little contribution today. I hope it's given you a little faith lift. I hope it's inspired you with a bit more faith, hope, and love. And in the words of the prophet Nike, just do it.
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19: New believers are so excited, they tell everyone about their relationship with Jesus. 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
20: And you know, revival ought to be happening all the time in our lives, not just in major events, but in daily occurrences, as we ask God to continue to renew us every day. It doesn't come and last forever. You have to be on the regular routine of interacting with God about the nature of your soul and asking him for the revival of your soul every day. We are going to finish up our discussion on when revival comes in just a moment. We'll get to it. But before we do, and this is a Friday edition of Turning Point, let me remind you that you need to get to church this weekend. You know, for all these years, I've been telling everybody to go to church, and I sometimes wonder if people don't understand there's a church just about everywhere. And frankly, many of you may not know that Turning Point is a part of a church, the Shadow Mountain Church in Southern California, in El Cajon, California. If you live in this community and you don't have a church that you attend, you should come and visit us. You will be welcome. You will be loved. You will find worship that honors and glorifies the Lord and the teaching of God's Word. And we just encourage you to give it a shot, give it a try. We hope you will give us that opportunity if you live in this area. And wherever you live, friends, church is a priority, and you need to make it really your priority, especially during these days. Here is part two of When Revival Comes. The Bible says the Word of God is powerful. Here's the promise. Isaiah 55:11, so shall my word be that goes forth from my mouth. It shall not return to me void, but it shall accomplish what I please. It shall prosper in the thing for which I sent it. Listen to me, ladies and gentlemen. God's word never goes out without having an effect. Sometimes we see the effect right away, and sometimes we do not. There are times after a sermon when no one responds and someone says, were you disappointed today? I am always encouraged when God's word bears fruit immediately, but I have learned that when the final amen is said and the service ends, God is not finished. You can hear a sermon, decide not to respond, and then think about it all week until finally you do something about it. God's word is powerful, and it never returns empty. And that gives great confidence to anyone who teaches the Bible. Never be discouraged when you teach the word of God. Teach it with confidence. Teach it with authority. And know this, if you teach the word of God, God is going to do something with it. And you may not hear about it in this life. You may not hear about it today. It may be something that happens in the next generation. But God always uses his word to effect change. Hebrews 4:12 says, for the word of God is living, and it's powerful, and it's sharper than any two-edged sword, piercing even to the division of soul and spirit, and of joints and marrow, and it's a discerner of the thoughts and intents of the heart. And Paul wrote to Romans about the word of God and salvation. He said, "For I am not ashamed of the gospel, for it is the power of God for salvation for everyone who believes." Sometimes a preacher might feel tempted to move away from preaching the word of God. As you have noticed, and I have noticed, a lot of preachers seem to have done that. Maybe if I get a little more motivational in what I say, people will listen. Maybe if I don't ever mention sin, people will listen. Maybe if I'm always positive to the most positive place. But the Bible says God blesses his word, not all of our ideas. Preach the word of God. Do it simply and do it the best you can, and God will bless it. And you don't have to be cute. Isn't that a good thing? You don't have to be clever. You just have to be faithful in preaching the word of God. When we open this book, we step into the power of God. So why would anyone want to preach anything else? Preach the word of God. So there must be a hearing when revival happens. There must be a hearing of the word. And the Bible says God uses preaching to do that. He actually calls it in the Bible the foolishness of preaching. It is kind of foolish, really, that somebody would speak a word and a man's life would be changed, but that's what the Bible says. Along with hearing, there needs to be believing. In order for revival to happen, the Bible says the people of Nineveh believed God. Notice, it doesn't say they believed Jonah. They believed God, and Jonah was speaking the word of God so faithfully that when the people heard Jonah, they thought they were hearing God, because they were. It was as if God himself was speaking to them, and the text does not simply mean they believed about God. It means they believed in God. They believed in him and in what he said. They believed it so strongly that instead of killing this prophet who came in to tell them they were going to die if they didn't repent, they didn't kill Jonah, which should have been their normal response given their history. They listened and they changed their way of life. You say, "Well, Pastor Jeremiah, how does that happen?" The truth is, I don't know that anyone can fully explain it. The preacher's responsibility is to proclaim the word. The listener's responsibility is to hear it. God takes the preaching and the hearing, and in a miraculous way, he produces believing. They believed. There's a difference between believing about something and believing in something. They didn't believe about God. You know, most everybody believes something about God. You know, there's a God somewhere, or they call him the man in the sky, or whoever they happen to address. But only Christians believe in God. You say, what is the difference between those two? Well, let me tell you a story. The famous tightrope walker Charles Blondin used to stretch a wire across Niagara Falls and tightrope walk across the falls. It was quite a deal. Crowds would gather to watch him perform. On one occasion, he actually pushed a wheelbarrow across the rope, and the people went crazy, applauding loudly. When he finished, he asked the crowd, "Do you believe I can do that again?" And they cheered and shouted yes. And then he said, "Which one of you will volunteer to ride in the wheelbarrow?" Suddenly, the crowd was very quiet. Many people believed about him, but nobody believed in him. The same thing is true with God. You see, many people believe about God, but believing about God isn't enough. You have to believe in him and put your trust in him. Literally, you have to get in the wheelbarrow and place your faith completely in his hands. That's what happened in Nineveh. The people believed God and everything began to change. So there was a hearing and there was a believing. Third thing that happened is there was a repenting. The Bible says the people of Nineveh believed God, proclaimed a fast, put on sackcloth from the greatest to the least. The response was so widespread that Jonah's message touched every level of life in the city. The Bible says the people responded from the greatest to the least. Every single person, no matter if they were rich or poor, The Assyrians, you see, were among the proudest of the people in the ancient world, and their king would have been dressed in royal robes and surrounded by the pomp, circumstance, and dignity of his position. But the Bible says that when the message of the Lord reached the king of Nineveh, he took off his royal robe, put on sackcloth, and sat in ashes. That was a way of showing mourning and repentance and sorrow for what one had done. And this is literally what happened. The king himself repented. Imagine how quickly that news spread across the city. People must have been saying, "Did you hear what the king did? He heard Jonah preach and he put on sackcloth and ashes. The king has repented." Revival always produces repentance. Repentance means agreeing with God about your sin, not trying to excuse it. You know what God says about sin. To repent, you have to agree with him, and you have to admit that God is right and you are wrong and turn from your sin. Interestingly, the king does not seem to have started the revival. The revival began with the people, and it was grassroots first and then upward toward the king. That's the way it usually happens. The text says the impact was so widespread, it affected the animals. I'd like to meditate on that for just a moment. Herds and flocks were included in the fast, covered with sackcloth. I can't imagine a cow in sackcloth, can you? The whole city was involved. At the beginning of the 20th century, Wales experienced one of these revivals, and it was so powerful that it changed everyday life across the country. 100,000 people got converted within just a couple of months. In the coal mines, the miners noticed something happened after that revival. The ponies that pulled the coal carts stopped working. The reason was simple. Before the revival, the miners had driven the ponies with shouting, cursing, and harsh language. But after they came to Christ, their behavior changed, and they now treated the animals with kindness, and they had to retrain the whole system because the ponies didn't understand the new thing that had happened in the miners. The ponies had been trained to respond to shouting and swearing, and when that stopped, they didn't know how to respond. You know, the book of Proverbs says this: a righteous man regards the life of his animal. Have you ever read that verse? A righteous man regards the life of his animal. Christians treat their pets better than non-Christians. Christians care more. Now, that doesn't mean they're going to heaven. We're not going to get into that whole deal. Don't worry about heaven. Just take care of them while they're on earth and be kind to them. When God changes a heart, it affects every relationship we have in life. It changes the way a husband treats his wife and the way a wife treats her husband, the way parents treat their children, the way children treat their parents, the way all the people treat their animals. When God changes you, he changes you. And that is what happened in Nineveh. From the king to the commonest of the people, they realized their sin and they turned from it. And the text also tells us that the proclamation did not come from the king alone. If you read it carefully, it came from the king and his nobles. So the leaders of the nation joined together and said, "We must change." It would be like the president of the United States and all of Congress. And could I get a witness that we could use a little revival there in these days? Yeah. So they issued a proclamation across the city, and the people fasted, and they cried out to God, and the whole city turned in repentance. So there must be hearing, there must be believing, there must be repenting, and there must be praying. Notice the book of Jonah got a lot to say about prayer. In the first chapter, the sailors prayed because they didn't know what was going on with that storm, and the Bible doesn't say they prayed to Jehovah God. They prayed to their own gods. They just prayed. In chapter 2, there was a prayer meeting in the belly of a fish, a very intense prayer meeting, I would imagine, Jonah crying out to the Lord. In chapter 3, an entire city is on its knees. The people of Nineveh are praying desperately to God. Notice that their prayers were not vague or general. They were very specific. The king identified their sin clearly. He said they must turn from the violence that is in their own hands. Remember how brutal these Assyrians were? They were known throughout the ancient world for cruelty and violence. They knew exactly what they were guilty of. And when they came before God, they didn't hide what they were doing. They confessed it plainly. They cried out to God. They asked Him to forgive them for the violence of their hands. So there was hearing, believing, repenting, praying, and finally there was hoping. The king's decree ended with this word of hope. Who can tell if God will turn and relent and turn away from His fierce anger so that we may not perish? Behind the Ninevites' revival was this great hope in God's mercy. They believed that if they cried out to the Lord, He would turn away from His anger and spare them. I'll tell you, one of the most amazing things, if you read the Bible carefully, is to discover how often the mercy of God shows up. Even in the book of Revelation, the book of Revelation from chapter 4 to the end of the book is about the tribulation. A terrible time of suffering and punishment and terror on this earth. But throughout those chapters, periodically, there's a parenthesis of mercy where God offers opportunity in the midst of the deepest, darkest days of the future. Isaiah says it this way, "Seek the Lord while He may be found. Call upon Him while He is near. Let the wicked forsake his way, and the unrighteous man his thoughts. Let him return to the Lord, and He will have mercy on him, and to our God, for He will abundantly pardon." People sometimes ask whether something like what happened in Nineveh could happen again. I know that the Bible speaks of a great turning to the Lord after the rapture during the tribulation period, when the two witnesses and the 144,000 Jewish evangelists are set loose on this earth. The Bible says there's going to be a tremendous turning to God. But that's after we've gone to heaven. We're in heaven when that happens. So could it happen in our own time that we have a great revival? The Bible doesn't speak specifically to that in any place that I'm aware of. But I do know God's will is for His people to respond to Him. And I can't imagine anything that would be more exciting than before we go to heaven for us to experience a great return to the Lord on this planet. When revival has come in other times and places, it has always changed the culture around it. Jonathan Edwards wrote about the revival that swept through New England during the Great Awakening. He described entire communities were transformed. Places of open sin went out of business. People no longer supported them. Businesses that depended on drunkenness couldn't survive because no one wanted liquor anymore. Social life changed. The moral tone of entire towns was lifted. Listen to this. People would meet someone on the street they had wronged and immediately ask for forgiveness, though they had not seen them for weeks or months or maybe years. Sometimes they would stop right in the street, weeping and embracing one another as they made things right, things that had been wrong for a long time. George Whitefield and Jonathan Edwards carried such a sense of God's presence that when people saw them in the streets, it reminded them of the message they had heard, and they would begin to weep just because they saw the preacher. There was a deep awareness of the presence of God. Lives were changed, communities were different. And we can't hardly imagine that. I've never seen anything like that in my lifetime. I have lived after the Great Awakenings happened, seen a few things that looked like maybe it was going to start. But I've never seen anything like what I've read about.

revive us again that your people may rejoice in you. The Old Testament scribe Ezra wrote these words, "And now for a little while grace has been shown from the Lord our God to leave us a remnant to escape, that our God may enlighten our eyes and give us a measure of revival." A measure of revival. How we need to pray that a measure of revival would begin. And the Bible says we should pray for that. Now I want you to pray for revival in our country, in our city, in our church. More important than that is to pray for revival in your own heart. You say, why would I do that? I don't know. Maybe you don't need revival, but you should ask yourself, am I living for the Lord like I once did? Is my heart warm toward God? Do I care about spiritual things like I did at one time? You know, there's a church in the book of Revelation that was indicted because they lost their first love. Have you lost your first love? You know, one of the things I love about new Christians is they don't care what anybody thinks. They're so excited about Jesus. They just talk about him all the time. They don't worry about carrying their Bibles with them. Who cares what people think? I'm a Christian. And then they get around other Christians who've been Christians for a long time, and they can't understand. Normal Christians aren't like that. And they cool off. The Bible doesn't want us to cool off. The Bible wants us to be hot for God. The book of Revelation also speaks of a church that became lukewarm. And it made God sick. The Bible said, because you are lukewarm, I will spew you out of my mouth. God doesn't want us to be lukewarm. He wants us to be on fire for him. And if we're not, we're candidates for revival. We need to rekindle the fire in our hearts. When we pray, we should ask God to do that. Lord, I used to be on fire for you, but I'm not anymore. Please start the fire again. I want to be what I once was. I want to do what I once did. So we can pray for revival, and then we can practice it. We can rededicate ourselves to living a life of personal holiness. In fact, that's what I believe should be true of all of us. We should live lives that are described by a revived congregation. There's a passage of scripture in the Old Testament, Psalm 119. Whenever I think of that psalm, I'm always reminded that if I ever am going to be executed, I want them to read Psalm 119 before I die, because it's the longest chapter in the Bible. In this chapter, there's a bunch of things about revival. Verse 25 says, "Revive me according to your word." Verse 37 says, "Revive me in your way." Verse 40 says, "Revive me in your righteousness." Verse 88 says, "Revive me according to your loving kindness." Verse 149 says, "Revive me according to your justice." Verse 156 says, "Revive me according to your judgments." Psalm 119 is about revival. Revive me, and it's all built upon the Word of God. Ladies and gentlemen, if we're going to change the world, we have to let the Word of God, first of all, change us. And when we pass on to others the flame He ignited in our hearts, in the middle of this dark culture, we can confess and turn from sin and let revival fires burn. I wonder sometimes when we talk about stuff like this, if we don't just say, you know, Pastor, that must have been wonderful for those people. It's like a dream that happened or a famous point in history that will never be repeated. But if you think that way, you're not thinking biblically. Revival wasn't committed to a certain age or a certain population or a certain people. Revival is God's way for us. And what God did for others, He can do for us. When I read about these revivals, my heart says, Lord, do it again. Do again what you did then. Let us find the joy of revival. I know that this probably goes over the head of some of us. And we think, why doesn't the pastor talk about something I can use? Well, you can use this if you will. What would happen if everybody had a revival in their heart? If we all became what God wanted us to be, lived our lives the way God wanted us to live, we would change the whole community. We have the power to do that. The Holy Spirit can do that. God

0: can do that.
1: He can do that. God can do anything. Here's a question you need to ask. Can God change his mind? We'll talk about that on Monday on Turning Point as we continue our discussion of Jonah, the Old Testament prophet. We've called this series Jonah, the Runaway Prophet, and we're seeing the good part of what God has done in his life. But remember, God isn't finished with Jonah yet, because Jonah is hard-hearted, and he needs a little extra work. I remember when I went through cancer some years ago, I prayed that God would help me to learn everything he wanted me to learn, because I didn't want any refresher courses. Well, Jonah is about to get a refresher course, and we'll see that as we move toward the end of this discussion. Don't forget to ask for your copy of the 27 calendar. It's this month's resource at Turning Point, and you can get your copy by simply sending a gift of any size to help us with the cost of airtime and production, and asking for the calendar. It'll be on its way to you. 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It's beautifully designed just for your home and for you. Thank you so much for being with us. Have a great weekend. We'll see you on Monday.
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7: American Family News, I'm Rusty Pugh. The Iran-backed Houthis continue their advance on Saudi Arabia, threatening shipping in the Red Sea. Trey Yingst in Tel Aviv, Israel, with more.
8: Reports do indicate President Trump will hold a meeting with Gulf leaders on the sidelines of the UN General Assembly to discuss the war with Iran. This comes as the president said Wednesday he hopes the war will end soon, adding that Iran wants to make a deal. With a focus on Iran, the country's proxy forces in Yemen, the Houthis are continuing to ramp up the conflict against government forces and Saudi Arabia. A key Red Sea port came under missile and drone attack on Wednesday, with the holy city of Mecca also dealing with an incoming drone event as well this week.
7: The United States is facing a critical munitions shortage amid the war with Iran, and Pentagon officials are calling on Congress to increase defense spending and support President Trump's $1.5 trillion defense budget. Michael Duffy, Undersecretary of War for Acquisition and Sustainment, says the department has been rolling out since January.
9: To create a long-term demand signal, to triple or quadruple the production of some of our most exquisite munitions so that we ensure that we not only have the supply that we need for the future fight, but that we have the defense industrial base that will be able to continually sustain that force into the future.
7: Meanwhile, President Trump says that higher fuel prices are a small price to pay for the U.S. military operation being carried out in Iran.
10: You have a little higher, you have a higher gas. It's a very inexpensive price to pay for what we've done. Remember that. It's a little more. It's even if it was, frankly, even if it was a lot more.
7: President Trump is touting his successful border policy as part of his pitch to get Republicans reelected in the November midterm elections. Missouri Senator Eric Schmidt says the administration's agenda is on the line.
0: The Democrats, they don't believe in borders. They don't think we're a sovereign country that can tell people how long they can be here and when they have to go. And what does that mean practically? It means 15 to 20 million people came here illegally. It means they want to defund ICE. It means they want sanctuary cities not to tell ICE when people, illegal immigrants, are being released from prison. That's what that really means.
7: Federal prosecutors charging three people accused of stealing $12 million in taxpayer money meant for Southern California's homelessness crisis. Federal Trade Commission Chairman Andrew Ferguson says the case brought as a result of a crackdown on public corruption in Los Angeles by the Federal Homelessness Fraud and Corruption Task Force.
11: You got to do two things if you want to protect American taxpayers. You have to make sure that money doesn't go out the door to the wrong people for the wrong purpose. And when it does, throw them in jail.
7: A conservative activist says it is embarrassing that Kentucky Congressman Thomas Massie is moving to impeach the Secretary of War. Chad Groening has more.
12: Massie is a lame duck congressman, having been decisively defeated in May's Republican primary by a candidate endorsed by President Trump. So Massie has decided as a final act to take aim at the President's Secretary of War, Pete Hegseth, by introducing articles of impeachment against him over the war in Iran. But House Speaker Mike Johnson put the brakes on Massie by sending lawmakers home for the midterm. Gary Bauer is chairman of the Campaign for Working Families, who grew up in Massey's Northern Kentucky Congressional District.
13: Mr. Massie is an embarrassment, and I think it's very telling that the Republican voters of his own district rejected him in a primary, and now, in the waning days in office, what does he spend his time on? Trying to do what Democrats are doing by trumping up impeachment charges, this time against the Secretary of War, Pete Hegseth. I feel sorry for him that he thinks this is something that he would want to be remembered for, and I can't wait till the Massie era is over.
12: Bauer has an idea why Massie targeted Hegseth rather than the president.
13: There's talk about him and some others getting together and creating some sort of third party. Maybe he thinks that if he attacks Trump now, that third party won't go anywhere. But just think of the idea of playing around with a third party. That would guarantee that socialist, Islamist Democrats would win every election.
12: I'm Chad Groening.
7: The number of people applying for unemployment benefits dropped sharply last week. The Labor Department reported Thursday that jobless claims slid to 196,000, the fewest since mid-July, and down from 206,000 the week before. More news available online at AFN.net and download the AFN mobile app. I'm Rusty Peay.
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16: You know, if you look through the Bible, you'll find a wealth, pardon the pun, of information about money in the Bible. 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Why are we talking so much about money? You know the reason we talk so much about money? 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
17: 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Car payments, a mortgage, keeping the lights on and the refrigerator stocked. 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So what is the solution? Today on Pathway to Victory, Dr. Robert Jeffress shares Solomon's wisdom for managing finances on a tight budget. But first, let's take a moment to hear some important ministry updates.
18: Thanks, David, and welcome again to Pathway to Victory. I'm convinced that the best vacations are the ones in which I leave margin for spiritual enrichment. In fact, I'd argue that it's one of the healthiest things you can do for your soul. So imagine spending 10 days tracing the actual footsteps of the Apostle Paul. walking the ancient streets of Ephesus and Thessaloniki, surrounded by a group of like-minded friends who love God's Word as much as you do. That's exactly what we're doing May 14th through the 23rd, 2027, on the Pathway to Victory Journeys of Paul Mediterranean Cruise. We've planned the perfect balance of meaningful exploration and genuine rest. All the details are at ptv.org. This year, Pathway to Victory is celebrating 30 years of ministry. And to mark the occasion, I've written a brand new book for you. It's called Seven Lessons from My 70 Years. This is really more of a personal journal than a traditional book. And here's one of the major lessons that runs right through its pages. The secret to a truly fulfilling life is aligning your priorities with God's. When His purposes become our purposes, everything else finds its proper place, including our money. That's what our message is about today. I'll send you a copy of my book when you give a special 30th anniversary gift to support the ministry of Pathway to Victory. I'll say more later. But right now, it's time to start the message. I titled today's sermon, The ABCs to Be Financially Free.
16: Vicki Robbins and Joe Dominguez wrote a best-selling book a few years ago entitled Your Money or Your Life. And in the book, they recounted their own personal story of how they decided to get out of the rat race, to quit their jobs, and live on $6,000 a year of investment income so that they could pursue their real passion of participating in charitable work. They wanted to be free from having to earn a living so that they could give themselves to volunteer service. Now, it's not a Christian book per se, but there's a compelling message in that book for every Christian. The fact is, there are many Christians who are working at jobs they cannot stand to buy things they do not need in order to impress people they really don't like. Maybe you're one of those people. Notice today I have what I call the ABCs to be financially free. Here are the four principles for creating margin in your life. The A stands for adjust your spending below your income. If you want to have margin, first of all, adjust your spending below your income. Now, the B in this outline stands for be careful of debt. Be careful of debt. Are you borrowing too much money? Are you enslaved to debt? How do you know if you are? Well, one way is to do a calculation. Many financial consultants say that we should spend no more than 30 to 35% of our income every month on all of our debt, house payments, car payments, credit card payment. If you are spending more than 30 to 35%, you may be in trouble. Here's the basic problem, ladies and gentlemen, with debt. Debt allows us to artificially live beyond our means. And debt erases any financial margin that we have. Number three, how do you create financial margin in your life? The C stands for consistently save part of your income. Remember Proverbs chapter 6, verses 6 through 8? Solomon said, "Go to the ant, O sluggard. Observe her ways and be wise, which having no chief, officer, or ruler, prepares her food in summer and then gathers her provision in the harvest." Even an ant understands that the harvest it enjoys in the summertime, the bountiful food won't last forever, so it sets aside some of the food in the summer and in the fall to prepare for the wintertime where there is no food. And the same thing is true for us. If we're wise, we're going to set aside some of our income for future needs. How much income should we set aside? Some financial planners say that we ought to set aside at least 10 to 15% of our income for our retirement needs. And then more than that to set aside for emergencies, college educations, and other big ticket items. How much money you set aside really isn't our call to make. But I want to give you three words that will help you in your saving, and three words that will help you understand the benefits of saving. And by the way, there are a lot of you right now listening who are young adults, you know, those in midlife and senior adults. It's not too late for you, but it's going to be harder for you to create margin in your life. But if you're a young adult listening to this message right now, write this down, Parents, grandparents, write it down for your children and your grandchildren. Three important words. Number one, immediacy. Immediacy. The best time to begin saving money is now. Because as we're going to see in a moment, smaller amounts of money saved early in life are much more valuable than large amounts of money saved later in life, all because of the magic of compound interest. Let me illustrate that for you. Let's say there are two people, Dick and Jane. Remember Dick and Jane from the first grade? Yeah, we're bringing them back. Dick and Jane, they've grown up now. And they both go to work for the Acme Corporation on the very same day, Dick and Jane. Jane goes in to see the HR person on her first day of the job, and the HR person says, "Now, Jane, we have a 401k plan here. And if you invest some of your money, it'll help prepare for the future." And so Jane says, "Well, that sounds like a good idea to me." And so she signs up to put $1,250 a year into her 401k plan. $1,250 a year. She does that every year for 8 years. After 8 years of working for the Acme Corporation, she decides to retire and become a full-time homemaker. But she also decides to leave the money she has accumulated over those 8 years into that 401k plan. And for the next 22 years, she doesn't touch it. She doesn't add anything to it. Now, that's Jane. Now, Dick goes to work on the same day as Jane did. And the HR person tells him about the 401k plan. But Dick says, "You know I need to do that. I should do that. But I've got so many family responsibilities and expenses right now. I just can't afford to do that right now." So for the first 8 years of his life and working life at Acme, he doesn't contribute a penny to his 401k plan. But after the first 8 years, he hears a message just like this. He gets convicted. He says, "You know, I really ought to do this. I need to take advantage of this." And so he starts contributing to his 401k plan, and he does so for the next 22 years. Okay, at the end of the 30 years, who's going to end up with more money? Is it going to be Jane, who invested $1,250 a year for 8 years? That's a total of $10,000, and then never added a penny to it. Or is it going to be Dick, who invested $1,250 a year for 22 years? That's $27,000. Who's going to have the most money at the end of 30 years? At 8% interest, do you realize Jane is going to have more money than Dick? She will have accumulated $74,000. Dick will have accumulated $71,000. You say, how is that possible? One person only saves for 8 years. One person saves for 22 years. It's what John D. Rockefeller called the eighth wonder of the world, compound interest. Money is more efficient saved early in life, even if for a shorter amount of time, than a large amount of money saved later in life. Immediacy. Secondly, the word consistency. Now, this is a key word, consistency. Again, a small amount of money regularly saved over a long period of time can do wondrous things. You know, most people don't want to think about saving because they don't want to deprive themselves. They think if they save money, they're depriving themselves of current enjoyment of life. But listen, you don't have to be an Ebenezer Scrooge to have financial margin in life. Let me give this illustration. And again, I hope you young adults will especially listen to this, and parents and grandparents, tell your kids and grandkids. Let's imagine someone has just graduated from school. They're just beginning their work life. They are 22 years old, 22-year-old young adult. And let's imagine this 22-year-old young adult starts investing $100 a month in a mutual fund. That's what he can afford, $100 a month. And he invests $100 a month, never increases it at all. $100 a month, he invests it in a mutual fund, and let's say the mutual fund earns 12% a year. Did you know by age 72, do you know how much money he will have accumulated? $100 a month, never increases it. By age 72, that person will have accumulated $3.9 million. $3.9 million. And if he puts it in a Roth IRA, he can have that money tax-free. In other words, for the price of a Starbucks every day, this person can retire a multimillionaire. Now, my daughter Dorothy sitting right on the front row. She's going to be 22 in December. Dorothy, that would be a great plan for you to take care of your parents in their old age. That would be our financial measure of success there, is having you do that. Now, I know some of you, you're going to write me, some of you financial people, oh, 12%, that's too high. That's too high. Nobody's earning 12%. Well, people did in the 90s. It's true today they're not earning 12%. Okay, make it 10% or 9%. You can still have multiple millions of dollars by saving a small amount of money over a long period of time. That's what we're talking about here, the word consistency. Thirdly, the word diversity. The third key in saving money is to diversify your savings. Mark Twain said, put all of your eggs in one basket and watch the basket. But Solomon says, no, that is a prescription for financial disaster. Instead, listen to what he says in Ecclesiastes 11, verse 2. Divide your portion to 7 or even to 8, for you do not know what misfortune may occur on the earth. Don't put all of your money in stocks. Don't put all of your money in bonds. Don't put it all in real estate. Diversify because you really don't know what the future holds. Have a balanced investment so that you can take advantage of some things that are up while other things are down. Diversity. How do you create financial margin in your life? Adjust your spending below your income. B, be careful of debt. C, consistently save a portion of your income. D, the final and an important principle, devote a portion of your income to God. Devote a portion of your income to God. Solomon offered another piece of financial counsel that is overlooked by so many people and so many Christians and explains why so many Christians have trouble with their finances. Listen to Proverbs 3, verses 9 to 10. Honor the Lord from your wealth and from the first of all of your produce, so that your barns will be filled with plenty and your vats will be overcome with new wine. Now hear me this morning. These verses are not a blanket promise that if you give to God, you will automatically be financially wealthy. If that were the case, if giving to God ensured and promised that you would always 100% of the time be financially successful, then giving would not be a matter of making an offering. It would be making a wise investment, wouldn't it? Nevertheless, as you look through the whole counsel of God on this subject of giving, you find that more often than not, God promises to bless those who give and to judge those who withhold from him. In fact, not to give what belongs to God, God calls robbery. To not give what belongs to him is tantamount to robbing God. Turn over to Malachi chapter 3 for a moment. Malachi chapter 3, or some people call it Malachi. Malachi chapter 3. Remember the situation here? The Israelites were not giving God what belonged to him. And they had all kinds of reasons. They said, God, we just can't afford to give. We're these impoverished agricultural people. We don't have the money to give. I mean, after all, after we subtract our mortgage payment and our TV cable bill and our chariot monthly payments, we just don't have any margin left. So what were they doing? They were using what belonged to God to pay for their monthly expenses. They said, God, we cannot afford to give. And God said, you can't afford not to give. Look at what he said in Malachi 3, beginning with verse 8. Will a man rob God? Literally, will a man stick a revolver in the face of God and say, stick him up? Would you say that to God? Would you ever think of doing that to God? Sticking a gun in the face of God and saying, give me everything you have. Notice what he says. God said, but you're robbing me. But you say, well, how have we robbed you, God? God answers, in tithes and offerings. For you are cursed with a curse, for you are robbing me, the whole nation of you. What's the answer to make sure you're not robbing God? Bring the whole tithe into the storehouse so that there may be food in my house. And test me now in this, says the Lord of hosts. It's one of the few times we're ever told to test God in the Bible. But God says, you can test me in this. If you'll bring the whole tithe into the storehouse, test me and see if I will not open for you the windows of heaven and pour out for you a blessing until it overflows. That's the positive promise. But notice there's a negative promise here too in verse 11. Then I will rebuke the devourer for you, so that it may not destroy the fruits of the ground. Nor will your vine in the field cast its grapes, says the Lord of hosts. The positive promise is this. God said, Israelites, if you will give 10% of what you have to me, I will bless the 90% above anything you can imagine. But if you rob me of the 10% that belongs to me, I will allow the devourer to consume 90% and more of what you have. I've heard so many Christians through the years give a testimony like this. They've said, you know, for years we were disobedient to God in this area of tithing. We did not give what belonged to God. We felt like the way we could have some padding, some margin in our finances was not to give. And yet they said, whatever margin we had through not giving to God, it was amazing every month how it got eaten up by unexpected car repair bills or medical emergencies or other things that we had not planned for. But when we started obeying God in this area, God blessed us beyond anything we could have imagined. Many of you have that testimony as well. That's what the Word of God is saying here. Remember, we're talking about how to have margin in your finances, how to have that buffer zone. Nothing will eat up that buffer zone, shrink it, and eliminate it anything more than robbing God. Robbing God will eliminate margin in your life. So what is the answer here? Well, again, he tells us, look at verse 10. Bring the whole tithe. Where? Into the storehouse. Now, when Malachi said that to the Israelites, they didn't say storehouse. What's the storehouse? They all knew what the storehouse was. The storehouse was the temple. The tithe belonged in the temple of God. Bring the whole tithe into the storehouse. Now, the question is, where's the storehouse today? We don't have a temple. Where is the storehouse today? Let me give you a hint. The storehouse is not the Red Cross. It's not Habitat for Humanity. It's not Campus Crusade for Christ. Those are all wonderful organizations, and they're certainly worthy of support, but the tithe doesn't belong to them or any organization like them. You see, it's the local church that has been uniquely created by God, and it's the local church that has been uniquely commissioned by God to fulfill the Great Commission. Every other organization in the world, I don't care how wonderful it is, it's a man-made organization, every one of them. Every Christian organization is a man-made organization except the local church. God designed the church. God commissioned the church to be his agent for spreading the word of God throughout the world. I'm not saying you don't give to those other things, but what I'm saying is the primary focus of our giving is to be the storehouse. And in the New Testament, that storehouse is the local church. Bring the whole tithe into the storehouse, says the Lord of hosts. The way we create financial margin is by obeying God in every area of our finances. Truly, Solomon was right when he said in Proverbs 10, verse 15, the rich man's wealth is his fortress. The ruin of the poor is their poverty. Financial margin in your life does give you the freedom to do what's right. It gives you the security of preparing for your future needs. It gives you the joy of supporting God's work. However, the benefits of margin are limited to this life and this life alone. You see, there's one contingency margin cannot protect you against: your death. You realize that? Doesn't matter how much you accumulate. It all ends at your death. Solomon understood that. In Ecclesiastes 5, verses 15 and 16, he said, people who live only for wealth come to the end of their lives as naked and empty-handed as on the day they were born. You're going to be as naked the day you die as the day you were born. Isn't that a sobering thought? You know what he's saying? He said, just as you came into this world with nothing, you leave with nothing. He goes on to say in verse 16, and this too is a very serious problem. As people come into the world, so they depart. All their hard work is for nothing. They have been working for the wind, and everything will be swept away. Jesus told a great story to illustrate that truth in Luke 12. We read it this morning. Remember, it was a story about a very wealthy man. He had spent his life accumulating margin, a buffer zone in his finances, and he had succeeded beyond his wildest imagination. He had so much extra, he didn't know what to do with it. His barns were overflowing with grain. His kids' education was fully funded. His 401k plan was maxed out. And he still didn't know what to do with all of his money. In fact, one night he lay awake just saying, what in the world am I going to do with all this excess? And he started making his plans. I'll do this. I think I'll do this. I'll do this. And then God came to him and said, you fool. Tonight, your soul is required of you. That phrase in Greek literally means your loan is due. Tonight, your soul is required of you. Tonight, you're going to die. And who now is going to own what you've spent your life accumulating? And then Jesus added this application in Luke 12:21. So is the man who lays up treasure for himself and is not rich toward God. Listen to me, ladies and gentlemen. The value of margin ceases at the cemetery. From that moment throughout eternity, only your relationship with Jesus Christ matters. Because the truth is, only Jesus Christ can provide you lasting freedom, lasting security, and lasting joy.
18: All are striving for financial freedom and liberation from the relentless pressure that money can bring. It ends at the cemetery. And there's nothing more important than settling our account with God while there's still time. This is one of the many lessons that drove me to write my brand new book. It was inspired by a significant milestone in my life. I've called this book, Seven Lessons from My 70 Years. You see, turning 70 has a way of clarifying what truly matters. It reminds you that our days are numbered, and that the account we most need to settle is the one we have with God. In its pages, I open up about the lessons that have shaped me, drawn straight from Scripture and from a lifetime of walking with Christ. It reads more like a journal than a book, and it's the perfect thing to pass along to a child or grandchild you love. I'd be glad to send you a copy when you give a special 30th anniversary gift. Then, as we conclude today, let me say thank you for your confidence in us. Your partnership with Pathway to Victory truly makes a difference. 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And now I can receive the truth. She concluded by saying, thank you. 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
17: 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I'm David J. Mullins, wishing you a great weekend. 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
27: 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I am that James Dobson, and I'm so pleased that you've joined us today.
28: Well, welcome back to Dr. James Dobson's Family Talk. I'm Roger Marsh, and you've joined us for part two of our conversation with Kristen and Montel Jordan, talking about their brand new children's book, Shiloh and the Not-So-Scary Girl Above His Bed, and ministry and life, and just a number of other topics that I'm sure we'll get into during the next half hour. Kristen and Montel, welcome back to Dr. James Dobson's Family Talk.
29: Thank you so much. No better place we'd rather be.
30: Thank you so much, Roger. We appreciate you.
28: One of the things that you've mentioned, Montel, about being a dad who, even though your children are older now and you've got grandchildren as well, both of you do, it's interesting to see how when you look at the eyes of a child, you know, who's a young, maybe one of your grands, our grandkids go anywhere from 2.5 all the way up to 16. So we're kind of got a wide age range. But when they're in that 2, 3, 4, 5 year age range, they are growing up in a world right now where there's a lot of anxiety. You know, and kids are having fears that maybe we didn't have that much when we were kids. But, you know, one of the things that we like to say to children of that age is, well, okay, it's okay. Don't be afraid. You know, I'm here. You know, don't worry about, you know, the monsters or the lights on the wall or whatever. It's fine. It's all going to be okay. But this generation of children is a different breed. I mean, in terms of the anxieties they're dealing with. And I know you've written a new children's book that kind of addresses that. What was the impetus for writing Shiloh and the Not-So-Scary Girl Above His Bed, which is kind of a slightly deceptive title because of who Shiloh actually is?
29: Yes.
30: Well, this actually came about, my little Shiloh guy. It came about when my son was 3 and he was afraid of the monster under his bed. And he would come to our bedroom every night. And I was like, oh, God, please show me what we need to do. And I really, I had this epiphany and I said, honey, what if the monster that lives under your bed is more afraid of you than you are of him? And maybe one day he could be your friend. Maybe he's just afraid of you being different. And it just, his whole mind was like, wait, what? And it just turned his whole, I said, yeah. Listen, you don't have to be afraid. You don't have to, but maybe you'll have a friend. And he was like, what? But but that is, it really turned it upside down, but it turned its fear upside down because now he's no longer afraid of the thing that he doesn't know.
29: Yeah, I think that three-year-old was a lot smarter than me because I'm like, so you are confirming that there is actually a monster? So this is a real thing. No, but I think what you were able to show him is that the things that we fear the most are actually things that may be afraid of us. They're afraid of us conquering a fear of doing this or afraid of us conquering it. And we believe that unattended fear as a child becomes trauma as an adult.
30: Yeah, amen. And it becomes anxiety and depression or oppression. And what we've seen is that on our couches when we do marriage ministry, we have a plague of people who is afraid of everything, afraid to go, afraid to leave, afraid to commit, afraid to make a decision.
29: Afraid of uncertainty, all those different things.
30: And I think those source from us being a kid of not learning how to deal with fear properly. And so our goal and our desire out of this book and with Shiloh is to invite God into childhood fears and teach them how to invite faith into a fear so that they can learn how to be brave and courageous. It's not that it's not scary, because it is.
29: That's right.
30: But with God, we can take one brave step at a time.
29: Yeah.
30: And if we learn this at a 3 to 5 year old age, that now when we're adults or even when we're in middle school dealing with a bully or high school and we're learning how to go, we want to go to college, the things that we're naturally afraid of, and really what it is it's a fear of the unknown. But when we invite God and teach them how to invite God into that scenario, it changes everything in their life and how they process.
29: Yeah, Shiloh teaches us all how to do it afraid. I said, he shows us how to do it afraid, how to take just one brave step at a time and to find out that the thing that you are probably the most afraid of is more afraid of you.
0: Yeah, it's interesting when you think about that kind of Peter walking on water moment that we all have from time to time where there's something we have to do that our mind says, this can't be happening. This is scary. If I take a step on the water, I'm going to drown because, I mean, I'm a human being. But when our eyes are on the Lord and we're processing it the right way, and young kids, I mean, this is a reality I think a lot of us grandparents especially have to face, is they're processing a lot different set of emotions than we ever had to. And they're in a world that's a little crazier. And if we're not careful, like you said, you guys are seeing the fruits of that labor where adults are having marital conflict, maybe because of some unresolved childhood fears and traumas that their three-year-old brain said, this is how I'm going to cope with this. And then they bring that into marriage. It's got to be a big revelation for a couple to realize it's not that I'm fighting with him or fighting with her. It's three-year-old me's having a hard time with five-year-old them.
30: That's correct. And you know, the interesting part of that is that I don't think we mean to, but just to exactly what you said, Roger, we tell kids, don't be afraid. It's okay. It's not okay. It's okay to us as an adult because we've already conquered that fear. But truthfully, as an adult, there are fears we haven't conquered that we're afraid of on a regular. And we would be so upset if somebody said to us, don't be afraid.
29: Yeah.
30: It's like, do you have any idea what this is?
0: Yeah.
30: But the truth is that as we teach kids, and it's interesting, one of the things that he says repeatedly in the Bible is be bold and courageous. Because it's scary.
29: Yeah.
30: The only reason you would say that
29: and have to repeat it
30: over and over is because this it's a fearful thing. But it's not that we don't do it. We just learn how to do it with faith leading.
0: How do you take a book like Shiloh and the Not-So-Scary Girl above his bed and actually apply it? I mean, a lot of times when you're reading with kids, you're reading to them and thinking, okay, well, it's the phonics, or they're following the words and looking at the pictures, or, you know, whatever it is, there's a lot of different emotions going on, but there's such a strong message. I want to say heavy, but a strong message in this book. How do you recommend a parent or a grandparent who's reading this with their youngster really kind of dig into it and utilize it for everything that you're hoping it would accomplish?
29: I think, first of all, we wanted to make sure that we redefine what monsters look like. Mm-hmm. So we live in a world where every horror film, you know, that comes out, there's these new characters that emit, it becomes more demonic. Everything in the world is meant to, like, I remember when I was a kid, like, there were things that I were afraid of that today it's like, I don't even want to watch commercials anymore because it's so outward. Like, the enemy is so pronounced with it.
0: Yes.
29: And so we needed to redefine monster for children. And so Shiloh, this little guy, he is not intimidating. He is not menacing. And to give the picture of that to a child, that if there is something that you're fearful of, this is really what he's like, a squish ball. It's like something that you could smush between your fingers. Like, so redefining monster, I think, and let's just be real, man. We live in a world where there are not only supernatural type of monsters, like there are human monsters today that yes. people are really scary, you know, and as we're filming this, you know, we're watching floods over in Nepal, and we're watching things, and we have a 14-year-old, and it's just like, oh my God, like it just, her soul, her little soul, her 14-year-old soul the other day was just so hurt because it wasn't that the type of scary monster, but still it was that a flood can be a monster, or Gary, Indiana without power for 2 weeks can become a monster. Like there are regular world event things that can become monstrous, fearful things. And so our goal as parents, I think, in reading this book to our children and to our grandchildren, it's literally showing one, we're connected to you. We're here. We're trying to show you how to bring God into that fear space to be able to be more comforted.
30: And I think one of the key things is that as we're reading this, the goal of it is what is it that you're afraid of? And listen, because they'll tell you. That's the thing about kids. They're so, they don't hold anything to the chest. They'll unobliteratedly tell you and say, so tell me why you think you're afraid of that. Why is that scary to you? And they'll tell you that too. And then you'll start to see what's in their brain, in their mind, what they've seen, what they've heard. And then you can introduce God in a way that is so kind and so gentle, is perfect. It's just like the Holy Spirit is, and say, what if you invited God in to say, can you show me what this really is? Yeah. Can you show me how I'm really supposed to look at this? And when they have that framework, a brain that is so simple and so in the context of, I'm not deluded with all the yucky things yet, right? My innocence is actually one of my protective things, of that it is really so simple. You can invite God in, he'll come, he'll make you brave, and allow you to take one brave step. But we're empowering them as opposed to placating them or dismissing them.
29: Right.
30: And so I think it's the lean in and listen.
28: I love that description, Kristen, especially as you're talking about the innocence of children, because I think that's one of the things in the modern culture. And I'd love to get your take on this, because you have five children, five grandchildren, so you get the generational perspective. But it seems like there was a time in our culture where we really did work to protect the innocence of kids. And now it seems like we're in such a big hurry to get them mature, you know, with all these different challenges. I know even Dr. Dobson's writing, we look back on some of the books that he wrote, you know, in the 80s and the 90s and think, boy, this was kind of a precursor to where we are right now. But I don't even think he could have imagined it would be so bizarre. But what are some of the things that you noticed, especially in publishing this book, saying, boy, if I was writing this for our kids when they were little, you, of course, the impetus being one of your children, but now if I was writing this for my grandkids, how are things a little bit different? I mean, that's kind of a convoluted question, but did you get enough of that out of that to where you can make a cogent response?
29: Yeah. I think that this just happens to be one story that Shiloh shines the light on, this fear of what's underneath the bed. But when you start to look at, like you said, if somebody have a fear of shadows, fear of sleeping in the dark, fear of what's in the closet, fear of swimming, will I make friends? Will they accept me? First day of school, going to the dentist. Like kids have things that are legitimately places they could be afraid of, specifically because we live in a world right now where fear is now not something that's tucked away somewhere that you have to find. It's searching.
30: Celebrated.
29: And celebrated. And, ooh, did that scare you? Did that commercial scare you? Did that scare you? And so because the kingdom is violent and it taketh by force, we can't allow the fear stuff in the world to be trying to take more ground than the God step, than what we're taking. And so this has to be at the forefront. It has to be in people's faces. It has to be able to see that God people are not shying back from the word of God or from the name of Jesus and just kind of shying back and tucking it and making it something that means nothing while stuff is literally crawling out of your TV screen and your kid's iPad and your phone to make sure that they feel a fear and have anxiety and things.
30: So I have to give them the tools. I have to get it. I can't take you completely out of the world. Now, I can remove some of those things. I can make sure our kids didn't have phones until they were in the eighth grade. Our youngest daughter, she didn't have a phone until we went away to do prostate cancer. Only so that she could communicate with us. And we don't allow her in a room. And we don't allow her to have those devices in a room or by herself. So that, and listen, we have questions. Yep. I have questions. What are you watching? What is in there? What did you see today? And she has to explain what those things are. And then I have to give her and equip her. Now, mind you, all along, we have to equip them with the word of God. Right. We have to give them the antidote before it's a problem. Otherwise, when the problem arrives, they have no idea what to do with this.
29: Fear requires access.
30: Correct.
29: Right? There has to be a point of where something is seen. It has to have an entry point. It has to have a pinky toe. It has to have an entry place. To be able to even start to make a child feel a certain way. And so from that standpoint, as parents,
30: they don't come like that.
29: We must equip our kids to be able to have what they need to be able to fend off the fear, because the fear is, it's coming.
30: That's correct.
29: It's not like it won't come. Like, it's going to come, but what have we placed in there, inside of them, that God can pull out of them when it's required and when it's needed for them to be able to say, hey, be strong and be courageous?
30: It's building a tool belt on their, that they're like, I don't even know what these things are for. Don't worry about it. You're going to need it later.
29: Yeah.
0: Yep.
30: And as you're building this tool belt, and then they get to the battle, they're like, oh, I have this thing. Oh, I have this ninja star. Yeah. And really, it's the word of God, right? It's the word of God that equips them. It's the knowing who they are as an identity. Because then when something comes to question their identity, they already know, because they're rooted and grounded in the truth and the word of God. And so it's irrefutable. And so even when they're faced with something that seems, they go, you know what? I know that not to be true, because I've been taught all the way along that this is not so.
0: Yep. I love that. And I love your tool belt analogy too, Kristen. I hope that shows up in another one of the books, in the maybe in, as the Shiloh and the Not So Scary Girl book really starts to take root with people. We'll see more of this type of thing. But, you know, it's interesting. How many times do we as parents and grandparents, 2 Timothy 1:7, you know, God hasn't given us a spirit of fear. So we understand that and we'll claim that.
30: Yeah.
0: But we realize that our kids don't necessarily have that connection yet. And I could see that as one of the tools you would put in the tool belt for a child that says, trust me, just wear the belt. Just wear the belt.
30: That's it.
0: You're going to need these tools at some point. Trust me on that. Talk about why that intentionality is way more important now than it's ever been for other generations.
30: It's important because they have to be equipped. The things that they're battling and the things that they're seeing, we're seeing with our grandkids, they're battling things and seeing things way previously to what their parents had dealt with, right? Of the things that they see on TV, the things that are acceptable, that are in every common culture thing that you can think of, whether they're ads on the street, whether it's commercials, whether it's the pop-ups on their devices, if we don't equip them, they will not be equipped, and we will have no one to look at but ourselves. And so I think that we're being held accountable. I think for us, we are very intentional. It's really interesting. I was having a morning the other morning, and I was a little frustrated. And my daughter, she stopped. She says, Mommy, the wind and the waves may come. I was just like, wow. Yeah. But guess what? It's in there.
29: It's in there.
30: Right? And she kicked me all of James 1 from top to bottom. And I was like,
0: oh, I love it. Oh,
30: that's right, baby. You're right. Wind and the waves, they come. But my eyes are on him. You're right, baby.
0: Amen.
30: He's like, she said, so it's going to be good. It's going to be a good day.
0: Mm-hmm.
30: You're right. It is. Because we choose. We get to. And she goes, that's right.
29: Yeah. And I remember, you know, there was a point in time where I had to come into my own understanding of who God was. Like, you can only live off mom and daddy's faith for so long.
0: Right, right.
29: So right now, it is our job as parents and as Mimi and Big Papa to give them our faith until it becomes their own, and they can choose it and be able to say, hey, when I'm afraid, but Big Papa ain't afraid of nothing, or Mimi was not afraid of anything. Or Mimi and Big Papa faced cancer or this or that. And we weren't afraid and we prayed at that time. So maybe that's what I need to lean on even, you know, for myself right now. So this is just equipping. We are just doing a good thing. We're not just doing a good thing. We're doing a God thing, right?
30: It's even better.
29: By equipping our kids to be able to do this. And I think with Shiloh, we also are just creating a character and a series of stories that are so good that whether you know God or not, you would just want to read the story just based on, you know, just based on it being good content. And then mm-hmm. from there, maybe you're not looking for God, but God might be looking for you, you know, and through this little guy, you know, Shiloh, who introduces, you know, who introduces people to something bigger than himself, bigger than his mom and dad. Like, it's bigger. And so
30: because it is bigger, it's bigger, yes. It's bigger than all of it. And it's funny that that scripture is what our entire book is predicated on, is that love, power, and a sound mind will absolutely mm-hmm. change the world. And if they could get that one simple thought of that love, power, and a sound mind, overcome fear every time, thought of that love, power, and a sound mind, overcome fear every time.
29: Yeah.
30: Then we're equipping them. And that's just one more tool.
28: Yeah. And this

0: encouragement would you give to them? And Kristen Montell, either one of you, if you want to start in, I'd love to get your thoughts on that.
1: Yeah, I would say for somebody that's watching or listening to this right now, how we can encourage you is simply to say that the promises of God are always on the other side of process. I'll say that again because it's worth saying again. The promises of God are always on the other side of process.
2: That's right.
1: Every journey that we have been through to get to a journey of being healed, we had to go through a sickness. To get through a journey of infidelity, to be able to have marriage ministry. Like, there's always something that we've had to navigate to be able to get to the promise of God. Mm-hmm. And so I would say if you are going through something right now, I think that if you recognize that what you are in is the pathway that is a part of the process that is leading to the promise of what God says, then you got to focus less on the process and focus more on the promise, because that's what's going to get you through to the other side. Well, God, even in the midst of cancer, I already knew, well, God said all means all.
2: Yep.
1: And if he says I'll recover all, even though I'm on this table, or even though I got this diagnosis, or even though I'm focused on his promises. And I think you will learn to find that a lot of times what we are navigating through, we are thinking we're learning how to trust God. I got to trust God. I got to trust God. I got to trust God. But sometimes you will find that you're in a process where God is saying, I trust you.
2: Yeah.
1: You're in the midst of this process because I trust you to complete it, to come through to my promise on the other side.
2: And the truth is that when we say that we trust God, he says, great, let's see. And the truth is that only through the process do we see that on the other side, exactly what he said was going to come to pass, came to pass. Yeah. Our words have power. There's life and death in the power of our tongue. And so we have the power to speak the promises in the midst of the process until we get to the promise.
0: Yeah. Amen. Amen. What a great word of encouragement and a great word of hope, especially for people who are going through struggling times, whether you be a three-year-old who's afraid about a monster who might be sleeping under their bed, or for someone who is in more advanced seasons of life where you've got bigger problems, but still a God who can handle whatever you're going through because he is the promise on the other side of the process. Shiloh and the Not-So-Scary Girl Above His Bed is the first book in this series written by Kristen and Montel Jordan, and we've got a link for it up at drjamesdobson.com. Kristen Montell, it has been a joy to spend some time with you today. Thank you so much for your heart for ministry and the example that you set for so many other people. And we appreciate you being with us today here on Dr. James Dobson's Family Talk.
2: It's our honor. Thank you, Roger.
0: Promises of God are always found on the other side of the process. Boy, that's great wisdom from our guests today here on Family Talk, Montell and Kristen Jordan. We've just heard the conclusion of my conversation with the Jordans discussing their journey of faith, music, and cancer, among other things. Now, if you missed part one of this conversation, or if you'd like to share today's program with a friend, visit jdfi.org. And while you're there, you'll find a link for both parts one and two of this conversation, as well as their new children's book. It's called Shiloh and the Not-So-Scary Girl Above His Bed. And remember, Shiloh's the monster this time. It's a very interesting twist on the traditional children's story about scary things in the dark. Again, you'll find information about the book as well as the audio when you go to drjamesdobson.org. Well, Montel Jordan shared his heart today for dads, urging fathers to take care of their health, to stay present with their families, and to equip their children with courage and the truth of God's word. 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That's the heart of the mission here at the Dr. James Dobson Family Institute, standing for the family for religious freedom.

0: 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Box 39000, Colorado Springs, Colorado, the zip code 80949. Once again, our ministry mailing address is the Dr. James Dobson Family Institute. 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P.O. 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Well, I'm Roger Marsh, and on behalf of all of us here at Family Talk and the Dr. James Dobson Family Institute, thanks so much for joining us today. 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
5: American Family News, I'm Rusty Pugh. Authorities investigating a home in Philadelphia believed to be tied to a series of missing women and uncovering disturbing details in the process. Todd Pyro has the latest.
6: Horrific details emerging as Philadelphia police believe five women connected to that Philly home are dead and two more are missing. Inside the home, once owned by infamous pornographer and suspected killer Raymond R.C. Horsch and his son Eugene, police found over a million graphic images connected to 58 people, including several missing women. That includes a photo of Maribel Fressus, which was officially dated the year before she vanished in 2018. And while searching the home, police also found vats of mysterious chemicals, a small marijuana operation, and writings referencing serial killers.
5: President Trump is touting his successful border policy as part of his pitch to get Republicans across the finish line in the November midterm elections. Border czar Tom Homan vouches for the White House agenda.
7: Record arrests, record deportations. President Trump made promises, promises made, promises kept. And that's what he's doing every day. And we got to make sure that we're hitting on all cylinders right now. Everything's happening great. We got to maintain power to finish the job.
5: This comes as Florida Republican Congresswoman Maria Salazar releases the campaign ad criticizing the president's deportations. Hosting a dinner in the White House Rose Garden, President Trump announces he signed executive orders aimed at expanding hunting and fishing to federal lands.
8: We're opening up millions of acres of federal land for our hunters and fishers, and Doug and his group really worked hard on it. This builds on our actions in August that opened up another 92 million acres of federal land across 32 states.
5: Health and Human Services Secretary Robert F. Kennedy Jr. gave the keynote address at an anti-vaccine conference in Washington yesterday. The health secretary claims childhood vaccines haven't been through enough testing.
9: We have no idea what the risk profile is for these products. And, you know, that means we can't really make the kind of risk-benefit analysis that my agency is supposed to do.
5: A new wrongful death lawsuit in Texas is thrusting the state's abortion laws back into the national spotlight. Chris Woodward has more.
10: The family of 37-year-old Tierra Walker says she died of preeclampsia in 2024 after being denied a life-saving abortion. But pro-life medical leaders argue the tragedy stems from medical failure, not about the state's ban. Dr. Christina Francis of the American Association of Pro-Life OBGYNs.
11: You know, there's a lot of fear that gets passed around about abortion laws that are meant to protect women and preborn children. And when stories like this come out about women who have tragically lost their lives, I think a lot of people are fearful and think, you know, are these pro-life laws actually leading to the deaths of women? And so I think one of the biggest things to do is for people to be informed, to understand that there's not a single state in the country that prevents doctors like me from intervening in order to save a woman's life when she's facing a life-threatening complication.
10: Walker's family claims she repeatedly asked hospital staff to terminate her 20-week pregnancy as her health deteriorated, but was turned away out of fear of Texas's near-total ban. Dr. Francis emphasizes that the case highlights a broader need to reform women's health care and focus on the root causes of maternal mortality, rather than viewing abortion as the solution. I'm Chris Woodward.
5: And finally, are you watching your heart? Every little bit of exercise helps, including opting to take the stairs.
12: The next time you have a choice to take the elevator or the stairs, recent research suggests you could do your heart a favor by taking the stairs. A study finding people who often climb stairs have a 39% lower risk of dying from heart-related issues than those who don't. Researchers say taking just 6 flights of stairs a day, which should take less than 3 minutes, can decrease your risk of heart disease. It also regulates and lowers blood pressure, blood sugar, and cholesterol levels. The author of the study says taking the stairs is a practical and often overlooked way to build physical activity into daily life. I'm Lisa Brady.
5: For American Family News, I'm Rusty Keene.
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15: I love talking about the things of God because of truth and the biblical worldview. The U.S. Constitution obligates our government to preserve and protect the rights that our founders recognize come from God, our Creator, not our government. I believe that Scripture in the Bible is very clear that God is the one that raised up each of you, and God has allowed us to be brought here to this specific moment in time.
14: This is Jenna Ellis in the Morning.
15: Good morning. Good morning. Well, it is a great morning to take one of those shows to kind of pull back and have the 30,000 foot perspective on a topic that I've actually talked about in a variety of contexts over, especially this past year. It seems like with the rise of so much integrated social media, so much social proofing, artificial intelligence, people's heavy reliance on artificial therapy, and even with, you know, some of the recent headlines, including the Lindsey Clancy trial and all of the justifications for the left and even you know, the mom culture in some circles to justify that through emotion and an extreme forms of cope. A lot of this, in various ways, we've talked about anxiety and the biblical worldview and how the Bible calls us to overcome anxiety. And my dear friend Owen Strand wrote a book recently that's called A Call to Cultivate, Overcome Anxiety by Thriving Where God Plants You. And I'm so grateful that he's joining the program today because I've been wanting to have this conversation for a while, but it seems especially timely at this moment to talk about anxiety, what causes anxiety in our lives. Of course, we live in a fallen world, but how the Bible truly can call us to, and does call us to, thrive, and that we don't have to be like those without hope and just deal with all of the other coping mechanisms and justifications that the world gives. And so I've read this book, and I really, really appreciated it, Owen. And thank you so much for joining this morning.
16: Thank you, Jenna. Thanks very much for having me back on, and I appreciate your words very much.
15: Yeah, and I think you're just one of those, you know, really prolific authors that God has given you such a great outlook on so much and so much wisdom that, you know, you've written books like Christianity and Wokeness, calling out timely issues in the culture. You've given admonishments to men to rise up with courage and be men in society. And now this particular book, I think, is timely. But what caused you to want to write something specifically, and this seemed to be specifically to Christians, talking about cultivating and specifically the topic of anxiety?
16: Yeah, I've been reading the passage that the book concentrates on, Jeremiah 29:4-7, about planting gardens in Babylon for some years. And when I read Jeremiah 29 years ago, I realized how counter to the spirit of the age it really is, because we're in such a fast-paced culture. I myself have had a number of moves in recent years with my family. Everything seems to be traveling at light speed. Social media has increased the pace of conversation. There's just a lot to say about our sped up age. And I realized that I and many other people needed what Jeremiah 29 offers, namely, a focus on stability. We're in a very unstable age, instability being a close cousin to anxiety. We're in an age when things shift very rapidly, when people make huge transitions almost overnight. You think about silly things like sports, and you recognize that managers now for pro teams across different sports get fired one game into the season, two games into the season. Teams will have five managers over a two-year period. People are moving at a rapid rate. Our political world is unstable in a major way. All this to say, Jenna, I just realized that I'm living in this culture and breathing its crazy air. Everyone else is as well. You look at the younger generation, you look at how they've turned to digital entertainment and access to try to deal with the challenges of their life, which is really just like adding more pain to existing pain. You total all this up and you have really a society, a culture that is just awash in instability, anxiety, and in many cases, depression. Sometimes Christians will wave a hand at that. They'll hear concerns about mental health or something like that and think, I don't see that phrase in scripture. I'm not here to be a mental health expert or professional, but what I am here to focus on as a theologian, in sum, is the soul. And a lot of us need a lot more stability and a lot more calmness and a lot more peace. It's not that we can slow life down exactly, but we need to look up. We need to lift our eyes up and we need to find our peace in God. So that's the genesis of this book.
15: Yeah, and that is so well said. And, you know, I can say in my own life, I mean, before I moved to Florida, I was constantly moving around for various jobs, and just that was, you know, the nature of my life and calling that, you know, the Lord provided. There was so much that just constantly moved, including me. And so, you know, whether that was changing apartments, changing states, changing jobs, I mean, there was just kind of this constant upheaval. And one of the things that I prayed for in the, you know, kind of the aftermath of leaving, working for Trump and coming to American Family Association, which I just love this ministry and this position, because it's very consistent and it's exactly what I want to be doing. And I'm so grateful that the Lord provided this platform for ministry. But it's consistent. And so having, you know, this stability and now being, you know, in my same place for almost 4 years now, I mean, which is incredible, really gave me a different view of living locally, living peacefully, and actually cultivating where I'm at, because I was able to literally unpack like completely for the first time in probably 10 years, you know. And so there's something to be said, honestly, for your surroundings and for cultivating you know, your home and for in your surroundings, and having consistency in your neighbors, your local church, all of those things that I think we tend to in such a globalist sort of society where, you know, the news headlines can come from literally anywhere, and we're so caught up in the rest of the world that somehow we often forget to just take the time to cultivate our little corner of Eden, as my parents call it, which I love, which is, you know, our own homes and our own environments and our own families and our own churches and where we are locally. And so, so I really do think that part of this phenomenon of being a part of a society that is so national and so global, instead of our own demographic where we are physically, has really had a big detriment on our peace. And that wasn't really what the Lord intended.
16: Yeah, I think you're exactly right. Jeremiah 29:5 was written thousands of years ago, over 2,500 years ago, but it has a lot of relevance for the era you were just describing and you yourself have experienced and I've experienced. Build houses and live in them. Plant gardens and eat their produce. That's what God says to the exiles in Babylon, the people of Judah who were deported over a three-month march from Jerusalem to Babylon, so it would have been a brutal experience. And yet, what does God say when his covenant people get to Babylon, the world's foremost pagan city, where the Tower of Babel very likely was, so a monument to paganism? He doesn't say, I'm going to get you guys out of here in a week or maybe a month. He doesn't say, all right, you know, hide swords, we're going to take this city over for my name. He doesn't say, opt out and just, you know, just head for the hills as soon as you can. He tells the people of Judah, his people, to build houses and live in them and then plant gardens. Well, what is that, you know, underneath? Well, that's a call to stability. That's a call, a word you've used several times already. I love it. Cultivate. That's a call to be where you are. It's a call to make a home. It's a call to say, I have been in tremendous chaos, and now God has put me here. And so my calling is not to fret. My calling is not to thrash against the cage and try to find a new place to go. No doubt the exiles felt that. They wanted to go back to Jerusalem, understandably. But their own sin had led them to Babylon. So their own context was unique. It's not, it doesn't map carefully onto every aspect of our experience. But the point is this: God is interested in stability, and stability is good for our soul in general terms. There are seasons when, you know, you got to get on the road, so to speak. There are seasons when you need to take on a new challenge. It's not a terrible thing to move for a job, to advance a career. These kind of things in our context make sense at different points. But overall, we have been sold this vision of a plastic life, Jenna. It's a life where the carousel never stops. We live on planes. We have an Instagram-worthy life. We're chasing, air quotes, experiences all the time. But what we're not doing is building a steady, God-centered life. And the reality is, I'll close the point here, a lot of the best joys in life are not found on the road or found in chaos, or found in not even remembering where we are, what city we're in. A lot of the best joys in life are found in the simple rhythms of life. It's, you know, the basics. It's morning coffee with your Bible. It's taking a walk in nature. It's serving your church. It's showing up for church and just worshiping God together with people who, like you, need Jesus infinitely. It's building your vocation. It's clocking in and clocking out. Honestly, a lot of it is not super fancy or exciting, but there is so much glory and goodness in the quiet moments of life.
15: I love the way that you describe that, and it's so true that the Instagram culture and the, frankly, toxicity of the digital immersion has kind of sold us this notion that being always on the go, always changing your environment, or always wanting the next biggest, best thing has sold us a lie about what it truly means to live well and live biblically, because, you know, as you described, that the Bible says, you know, build your homes and live in them, and to truly cultivate. When we use that term cultivate, I mean, when you're thinking of a garden, it takes time to plant and then tend and ultimately, you know, possibly even years later, reap the fruit of that, and then continue to reap the fruit for years. And that takes time of staying in the same spot. And so many people don't see the joy of homemaking. And I'm not talking just about women with children. I'm talking about families, because men are absolutely a part of that process as well. About homemaking, and even for myself as someone who's single right now, making my home and having a place where I can invite people over. I had my pastor and his wife over for dinner. I host a ladies study now that I moderate, which is, you know, so great to have a place that I tend to and then can use for ministry. And we've lost that in favor of selfish personal experiences, being constantly on the go, constantly upgrading, constantly changing, that we've lost the purpose, I think, of what it means to tend and cultivate a life that is ordered around first and foremost the Lord, and then family, and then ministry. And that is such a blessing of the Lord to have those things that I think we've really lost in this culture.
16: I think you're right. And, you know, it starts ultimately not with looking to us and our practices, although that's important. It starts by lifting up our eyes and trying to assess what God is doing in our lives and what He wants to do in our lives. And I think Jeremiah 29 is this fascinating window, one of the Bible's best pictures of what it is to live the God-centered life for most people. Some people are called to live a kind of, you know, headline-to-headline life. There are Christians called to that sort of existence. Some people have a job that takes them on the road a lot. Some people are in military families, and so they move every 3 to 4 years. On and on examples go where those things make sense. Most of us, though, are not. And what has happened in a digital age that is so visually driven and experience driven is you've got a little downtime at the end of your day or whatever, and you fire up Instagram, and I can attest to this personally. You are fed video after video of life in some exotic and beautiful and restful place, and it creates tremendous yearning to go there. Meanwhile, for many of us, we're in our own little blessed place, our own little God-given place, and here we are not wanting to be there. So I'm rebuked, as I think probably all of us need God's loving rebuke. It's really good for us to have a God-centered perspective of our current context. God can move us if He wants to. He does that. But fundamentally, we need to have a cultivation mindset. We need to not have a consumption mindset where we're trying to consume everything around us, where we're grasping to advance at all times or get on to the next thing. Instead, if you're planting a garden, again, Jeremiah 29:5, kind of the cornerstone verse of the entire book that I've written, A Call to Cultivate. If you have a cultivation mindset, as you said a few minutes ago, all you do is you go out to the backyard and you pluck some weeds each day and you clip some plants and you try to bring things to a greater state of flourishing day by day, week by week, month by month, year by year. And what that yields over time, if the garden is blessed by good weather and many other factors, is this thriving little plot of land where living things grow and you can even eat from the fruit of the vine, and, you know, butterflies show up and birds come by and all sorts of, you know, happy little nature creatures visit you. And it's this little picture of what God does with us. God is not just doesn't just want us to cultivate plots of land. That's not the end goal. We are being cultivated by God. God is working on us one day at a time, and He's patient and He's kind. He's the ultimate master gardener. And if we'll take our cues from Him, over time we can shift out of a consumption mindset where we're just consuming things at all times and we're never satisfied, and we can instead find the joys of cultivating life in a quieter way.
15: Wow. And, you know, so much to think about there. And I just want to underscore two points that you brought up, which are so true. And first, you know, when we're talking about this quieter life. There are seasons that God does have for various individuals and families to have a different sort of life because of the calling on their ministry, because of the calling on their life. But that is very distinct to have a calling to serve in the military, for example, or to serve. I mean, as I did, it was a calling literally to go to DC for a period of time, finite, thankfully. And then I wanted to leave. I didn't want that. You know, it wasn't this let's just go for, you know, the power and the prestige for, you know, here on out, like a lot of people in DC do, by the way. But, you know, viewing that as a calling for a time, a specific set apart time, versus the people who chase the status, the Instagram stories, the lifestyle of perks, and the, you know, all of these other reasons that are self-driven rather than understanding a calling for a ministry purpose. So those are very different reasons for having a different type of life. And so that should be the exception to have a ministry life that's always on the go, like Charlie Kirk did, for example. You know, he had a very distinct calling on his life, but that's the exception rather than the rule. And that should be for a ministry purpose, for an eternal focus, for a time period, rather than what we should all strive for, or for the selfish reasons. And with that, it doesn't mean that the quiet life or the tending of ourselves and the growth is boring in any way, because I think that that's also the lie of social media, that if you're not constantly changing, whether it's the you know, the home interior Instagram videos, or it's the travel blogs, or it's the experience teams, or it's, you know, whatever it is, that constantly having new experiences gives you that kind of endorphin push, instead of what the implication is that if you just live a regular day-to-day life that's scheduled, that's principled, that is doing the ministry, that doesn't have, you know, the millions of followers on social media, that somehow your life is boring. And the Bible says the complete opposite to that, and that the best things that we do in the ministry to our own families and to our own communities is actually where the best parts of life happen. And so I want to continue this conversation. We have to take a break here, but Owen is going to stay with me through this program, and his book is Call to Cultivate: Overcome Anxiety by Thriving Where God Plants You. You can get this on Amazon, wherever books are sold. I'd really encourage you to read this book and to think about these concepts, and we will be right back with more. 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
19: 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I'm Todd Stern. Stand by for news and commentary next. The residents of a neighborhood in San Marcos, California, near San Diego, have flown the Stars and Stripes for decades, but the other day, several other residents received warning letters from the Homeowners Association telling them to either remove Old Glory or face a $100 fine. The Ambiance Owners Association governs the neighborhood where homes average about $1 million. The HOA argued the American flag represented a political view and would degrade the neighborhood. Amy told the California Post that she was outraged by the threats, says the American flag is a symbol of freedom. Yet another reason why homeowners should do their homework and make sure they do not buy a home in a neighborhood that is governed by communists. Be sure to get a copy of my new book, The Golden Age, available at your favorite bookstore. Good day.
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15: Welcome back, and I'm here with my special guest, Owen Strand, and his book is A Call to Cultivate, and we're talking about the plan overarchingly that God calls us to and rejecting this life of what Owen describes as our age of fluid modernity, that everything changes all the time, and instead finding the joy, as he describes this, in the joy of deep living, of deep cultivation, of deep connection and deep spirituality and the power of a loving witness. I mean, so many great points here, Owen. And I think, you know, as we talk about the joy of deep living, unpack what that actually means.
16: Yeah, to sync up Old and New Testament, you have Paul saying to Timothy that prayer should be made, 1 Timothy 2:2, for kings and all who are in high positions, that we may lead a peaceful and quiet life, godly and dignified in every way. So I think if we're bringing together Old and New Testament, what we see is that both testaments of Scripture hold out a steady, calm, and stable life as a God-blessed life. As you were talking about in our last segment, there are times and there are people who are called to engage in the fray. You are to some degree, I seem to be to some degree, and that's not wrong or evil. In fact, we need Christians to engage their world. We need that very greatly. However, we need to take care that we don't mistake the good life for the frenzied life, the chaotic life. We need to all be pursuing, whatever it looks like for us, whatever hours of the day are devoted to this, the quiet life. And the quiet life is the opposite of the way this age wants to live. We're living in a very loud age. We're living in an age where men are sold the idea that if they line up on social media behind somebody who has a knight avatar in his profile, and then they just tweet people and they carpet bomb those who disagree with them, they're advancing a righteous cause. Women are fed the delusion that if they follow enough wellness accounts and Instagram influencers, they will have the truly healthy existence, perfectly balanced, they have always sought. And men and women, of course, you know, are susceptible in all sorts of different ways. Sometimes that crosses those boundaries I've just laid out. The point is this: we're all sold these different visions of the activist life today. The activist, we've all become activists. Mm. And the activist is said to be the one, or the influencer, who is truly happy. There's a place for activism. There's a place for influencing. But we need to take care that we remember just how small we are. We can play a role in our world. We are called to take dominion of our surroundings, I believe, for the glory of God and the advancement of the gospel. So let that be clear. We're to be salt and light, Matthew 5:13-14, as Christians. However, here's just kind of a fundamental principle I'm after in this book. Most of us lead much smaller lives than we would like to think we do. Social media amplifies your life in an unrealistic way. It can make you think that if you just tweet to support this cause or you follow this influencer, you are somehow part of the movement to change the world. Well, you know, there's an off chance that could be true in certain instances. Much of the time, even most of the time, you're just stirring stuff up. You're stirring up your own spirit and other people. And in a lot of cases, things aren't going to go well. So I think the solution to this is to recognize how small our lives are, how small our influence usually is, and then to just be satisfied and pursue joy right where we are with the people around us. Here's the last thing I'll say, Jenna. We tend to overestimate the reach of our online presence. We tend to underestimate how important actual human presence and human connection is to the people face-to-face with us around us.
15: Yeah, that is so true. And, you know, to what extent, Owen, do you think that the church has maybe misstepped in this area? Because I can remember even all growing up, I mean, that was the big idea, right? That you heard from pastors and, you know, this was even before there were social media and influencers, but it was like the overarching message from Christians is go be a world changer. Like that was the big key, right? Go do big things. And it was, you know, for the Lord. So it was in the context of, you know, living out your Christian life. But there wasn't really this, at least that I remember from, you know, the outside messaging from all kinds of different directions, from, you know, pastors to, like I said, you know, seminars that I would go to or, you know, other types of programs I was involved in from, you know, high school through college. It was always, you know, go do big things. Rather than this idea of go live righteously. And so how much of this do you think has the Christians have contributed to kind of this push that ultimately has resulted, I think, in a lot of some of this influencer lifestyle to have as our motivation, you have to go do big things instead of just go be what the Lord has called you to, and whether that is, you know, influencing your family or a million people, that's not the scale and the metric that we need to be looking at.
16: Great question. We could talk about that for hours. Constant activism is exhausting. Constantly being switched on with you pushing forward at all instances to save the world or advance whatever righteous cause you think you're a part of will wear you down. It will just grind you into fine dust. I don't mean that there is never a cause to join. I don't mean that the solution for us in this fast-paced digital age is, in fact, to find, you know, a mountainside cabin, hole away there, and never say anyone to anything. The Christian life is a pretty connected life. I mean, think about church membership. I think we're called, 1 Corinthians 5 and other passages, by implication to join a church, serve a church, be known by people, that sort of thing. And I think a lot of life's greatest satisfaction actually isn't in being praised by people, it's in serving people. There's a special joy that is unlocked when you serve for no good reason other than to glorify God and help somebody else. So the Christian life is a pretty connected life, and when you add in the call that I talked about earlier to be something like salt and light in our world, that's a pretty big mandate. Jesus doesn't define what that means. Someone like you or like me would find inspiration from, you know, William Wilberforce, if I could say his name, or an Abraham Kuyper, figures like that, who pressed into the culture to be a meaningful Christian presence in it. Praise God for that. But Christianity often does not say just one thing. Christianity often says two things. And alongside the call to be salt and light, interestingly, the same New Testament says to aspire to lead a quiet life. So what that means is, I think we've got to watch ourselves. It's really good to be inspired by the call to take the mountain, to go to the ends of the earth on missions, to play a role in the public square, whatever it is, to create something beautiful for God's glory as an artist or a filmmaker. We need more Christians doing all of those things. However, all of those Christians and all the rest of us also need to hear that God loves the quiet life, that there is tremendous good in the quiet life, and I think you are right. I think we swung to the extreme of, I've got to make my life count, I've got to do something big, or else I don't even really matter. When you add in the amplification effect of social media, and you see all these other people going all these places, doing all these things. In my world, it's the ministry world. It's who's preaching where. It's who's planting a new church. It's what new missions or ministry initiative is your church doing. There's a tremendous comparison game, Jenna. There's a comparison game for 14-year-old girls and their looks on social media. There's a comparison game for 75-year-old pastors and how much travel they're doing to spread the gospel. And the comparison game is deadly. So here's the antidote, I think. The antidote is not to step away from being engaged in our world as salt and light. It is, though, to say, God loves the quiet life. So if God leads me to do the big things for him, I'm going to do them with energy. But if all I do, in air quotes, all, is serve my church, love my family, be faithful in my vocation as a Christian, try to be some kind of light in my local community, that is a really meaningful and good life. Let's recover the goodness of that life.
15: Yeah, and this whole idea, and I love how you put this, Owen, as kind of the state of perpetual activism that's exhausting. It's so true because there are so many different ways that, you know, everyone feels like they have to be involved all the time. And, you know, we're even told on, you know, on media in so many different ways, you know, what's the call to action at the end? You know, how do we get more people inspired to do and to engage and, you know, all of these verbs that are calling for people to do more and to be more and to have better output. And this whole idea as well that churches over the last, you know, maybe 10 years or so, or even a little longer than that, have driven home this point of, you know, living a life that you leave a legacy. And this whole notion of, oh, I have to be remembered and I have to do something to make my mark on the world and I have to achieve the greatest. There's a lot of pressure to that mm-hmm. honestly, most people aren't going to achieve. And so then what? Are they failures? I mean, I always look to Jeremiah in Scripture, the prophet who didn't win a single convert in his entire ministry. So by the metrics of, you know, the mega churches, he would have been a total failure. But God said he was faithful to his calling and to his ministry, and that was counted unto him as righteousness. His life was fulfilled, and God viewed him as, you know, quote unquote successful, even though, you know, the Bible doesn't really use that term, but righteous rather. Because he lived as God called him to. And so I think there is this just phenomenal pressure on people that is not really biblical, but more of a secular metric that we have to live our lives worthy of a legacy and statues and monuments. And, you know, even all of this that is, I think, a good honoring of Charlie Kirk now, after his murder, you know, the question becomes, well, who's going to pick up the microphone? I've had Christians write in and tell me, well, how could I possibly do that? I can't stand and speak in front of, you know, millions of people. I don't have millions of followers. I don't have the type of platform or finances or backing or, you know, all of these things that he had. So how could my life mm-hmm. ever measure up? And those are totally the wrong questions. And so how should we think, instead of those constant activism terms, to understand the deep joy? And I love that you describe it, the deep joy of our spiritual life that maybe doesn't look the same as what the world tries to judge us for, and even some in the Christian community.
16: Yes. Again, such a good question. I think fundamentally our life is not like a secular life, just with a little Jesus lime spritzer on top. Our life is a completely different life as Christians. And what I'm referring to here, Christians can debate the finer points of soteriology of the doctrine of salvation. There's things we can disagree on as believers. But fundamentally, every single Christian's life is not based in their actions and their accomplishments. Every single Christian's life is based in someone else's life, actually. It's based in the finished work of Jesus Christ. Amen. Christ lived for us. Christ died for us. And because Christ lived for us a perfectly righteous life and died for us a perfectly righteous death in our place on our behalf, we can live free. Not only can live free, we do live free. We are free. What that means, Jenna, is that at no point do I have to earn my identity? Do I have to prove my worth? Do I have to overcome insecurity on my own? What it means is I live at all times in Christian freedom. Christians really don't have a great understanding in a lot of cases of Christian freedom. They think it refers to, like, can you watch PG-13 movies only or R-rated movies only? Or can you wear this kind of dress as a woman? Or are you okay, you know, if you're a CCM star to pose shirtless for a picture at the gym? I mean, that's what Christians tend to think of with Christian freedom. And those are questions to ask and answer, especially with teenagers and college students and all that sort of thing. Those are good questions to talk about. But fundamentally, the freedom we enjoy as believers is the freedom of the cross and the resurrection. And that means I don't have to live an anxious life. I don't have to live a prove my worth life. I hope that I can labor meaningfully for God while I still have breath. I hope I give my all. I hope I leave it on the field for Jesus. However, at no point, literally no point, because of Matthew 11 and 12, Jesus being my Sabbath rest, am I working my way into rest? Am I earning eventual heavenly eternal rest? Eternal rest has been granted to me, which means that, all this to say, Jenna, Christians should be the most secure, stable, and encouraged people on earth. We often falter in this, me included. However, behind every second of the Christian life is the finished work of Jesus, and that means we're not grasping for our identity or our worth or our meaning. It's already given to us. Now we live in freedom, and now we can just receive life as a gift, and now we can labor at all times in joy, because the race, the quest that is exhausting to show everybody we're of value, it's over. It's done. It's settled. And that's the foundation of deep joy. That's the foundation of a peaceful existence, bringing that to mind every single day as a believer.
15: And what an encouraging distinction from the striving and the futility at times of life, and just the constant noise and pressure of media and social media, and, you know, even some of those around us. And I hope as you are listening, you know, whether this is in your car on the way to work, or you're listening later, you know, on your way home, or from your home, or in the midst of chaos, or whatever it is, where you are listening, this is an encouragement that we don't have to continue the futility of striving toward the goals of the world, but that we can truly live a meaningful life that is honoring to the Lord because He has already done it all. And that with our salvation, the work is finished. And so everything that we do in this life is to advance the truth of the gospel of Christ and to ultimately live a life worthy of His calling. But we can do that with joy. And so we're going to take one more break here. Owen Strand is my guest, and his book that you absolutely need to read with your family, with your churches, is A Call to Cultivate, Overcome Anxiety by Thriving Where God Plants You. And we will be right back with more.
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22: 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We could even lose the U.S. Supreme Court. 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
15: Welcome back, and I'm talking with Owen Strand, who is my special guest this morning, about his book, A Call to Cultivate, and how we can live a life that God truly calls us to without the distractions and noise and false goals of the world. And, you know, I was telling Owen in the break, and I actually want to say this on air as well, is that, you know, this book for me came at a time in my life where I had left the noise of D.C. and the prominence, frankly, and the stress that was representing a sitting president of the United States. And, you know, moving to Florida and having a quieter life, still in ministry fully, but, you know, something that was more stable and more predictable and frankly just more peaceful is truly a blessing in my life. And I, even to this day, but especially right after I left working for Trump, so many people have asked me, you know, how can you go to, you know, regular life after, you know, being in DC and flying on Air Force One and all this stuff? And my response is actually very easily, because the type of lifestyle that whole entire job demands is so different from the regular life, and frankly at times the privacy, that I think we undervalue as a society in the midst of all of the noise of social media and this desire for prominence. That that, again, you know, it's not that prominence is a bad thing, but it's the desire for that over perhaps where God is actually calling you. And for most of us living the quiet and peaceful life, it can be a source of discontent, and that can turn into sin. And so, you know, this book came for me at a time where I was already feeling the inward peace and just the the gratitude and the thankfulness of being able to live a quieter life and still being in ministry and finding the joy in the calling of being settled finally. And and this put into words, I think, and biblical terms, what I was already feeling. And so your conclusion, Owen, is talking about toward greater gardens and how we can look at our lives and look at the brokenness around us and realize too that an even greater Eden is coming when God ultimately at the end of all things restores all things. And so even the futility of, you know, my house gets messy by the end of the day and I have to clean it all the time. And, you know, doing the dishes for, you know, for people who are thinking I have to do that every single day. And the dishes for, you know, for people who are thinking I have to do that every single day. And it's just this never ending pile of laundry and dishes. And you do it because you love.

0: conciliatory conversation or attempt at reconciliation. He sees it all. He sees every thankless hour you put in at work. He sees all the exhausted hours you're driving your kids to yet another practice. He sees everything. He sees the pain of married people. He sees the challenges of single people, and he cares about it all. That's the amazing thing to me, Jenna, is God cares about us. God is not an impassive stone deity up in the sky. 1 Peter 5:7 tells us to cast our cares on him because he cares for us, the caring God. And that is almost what separates Christianity from every other religion, every false religion, is that our God is the caring God in a loving, compassionate way. And that care isn't just a little feature for us right now, a sweet little pat on the head from God. The care that is ours now explodes in eternity to come. It comes to full flowering, to use the gardening metaphor. And what it looks like is we're in the new Eden, as you said. We're in the greater Eden. We're not going backward, Jenna. You didn't say that, but sometimes Christians think that. They think we're going back to Eden. We even use that language with regard to eschatology, not so much millennial views, but of restoration. Oh, God's going to restore the earth. Well, with all due respect and love, brother or sister, completely wrong. He's not restoring Eden. He's taking us to something much, much, much greater. It's the greater Eden. It's the new Jerusalem. It's the new heavens and the new earth. And there is literally no possibility of any snake slithering in. There's no tear. There's no crying. There's no pain. There's no sin. So that's where we're headed. And that that perspective that I just outlined quickly there has been sharply critiqued in recent years. What I just said, if I offer that to Christians as kind of their driving motivation, keep your eye on eternity and be faithful here and now, that's not enough for certain movements because we've been told recently, Christians are supposed to actually heal the world now. We're supposed to make the world right now. We're supposed to effectively usher in eternity to come ourselves. And we can disagree over eschatology and love, but I don't think that's correct, Jenna. I think we are called to be faithful now. God will give the victories he wants to give in the here and now. And then eventually Jesus is going to make the whole earth right. And so all these pains and sorrows and anonymous grinding hours are going to be done. And we will know the reward and love and peace of God in full.
1: And what a wonderful and blessed hope. I mean, we see kind of the shadows and the foreshadowing, of course, of Eden here, and we also see the complete opposite in, you know, the brokenness and the evil of this world, and in the anxiety of our day to day, and some of our troubles and worries of things. And you know, one of the great things, and I loved what John MacArthur said years before his own passing, was when he said that the reason that he longed for heaven is because he is so tired of sin. And I just loved how he expressed that, because that encapsulates all of what is wrong in the world, and that we will be able to spend eternity in the presence of our Lord and have everything righted, and have, you know, Eden the way that God originally created and intended for the rest of eternity is, you know, such a wonderful promise that we can look forward to. But to look forward while we still understand that we do have a mission, we do have a ministry, but that can look quieter and more joyful than the world's view of this constant aggressive sort of pressure of activism. And I love the way that you phrase that. So Owen, just in about the minute that we have left, what's one other perhaps takeaway that you want people who maybe are kind of struggling with this to hear through this conversation?
0: I think, Jenna, I want them to hear that there is nothing in our life that is broken that can't be given to God. In that final chapter of A Call to Cultivate, I talk about kintsugi pottery, kind of a strange word, kintsugi, but it basically means a potter takes a broken vessel, something you knock over when you're playing in the living room and you're not supposed to, and that potter reconstitutes that vessel, that jar, let's say, but with striated gold lines. So it becomes something even more valuable and beautiful than it was. And I would say that's true of us as Christians. We sometimes struggle with shame and guilt and regret.

0: regret and just daily sadness, daily defeat. But God is doing a bigger work in our lives, and he will take even the hardest difficulties and the greatest pains, and he will redeem them for good because he is the Redeemer God. So if we keep that in mind, we can face the future with courage, and we can know that all things will be reconciled in Christ eventually.
1: Amen and amen. Well, Owen Strand, thank you so much for joining this hour. The book is A Call to Cultivate, and you can reach me and my team, Jenna, at afr.net.
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6: American Family News, I'm Mr. Pugh. NATO's top military leaders meet in Denmark today.
7: Chairman of the Joint Chiefs of Staff Dan Kane represents the United States in Copenhagen at this two-day summit. The military committee is NATO's highest military authority. Its job is to turn political orders into action. The chiefs will discuss collective defense and deterrence, innovation and technology, and support for Ukraine. The current overall focus is known as NATO 3.0, European nations shouldering the burden of European defence. War Secretary Pete Hegseth met his German counterpart earlier this week to cooperate more closely on arms production. Jonathan Savage, Fox News.
6: Pennsylvania officials are seeking assistance from the CDC as the state grapples with a major measles outbreak. Centers for Medicare and Medicaid Services Administrator Dr. Mehmet Oz argues against the imposition of measles vaccine mandates despite a rise in cases.
8: I'm a doctor. I think you should get a measles vaccine. This is not about that. This is about whether the mother should have autonomy over the child. And I think the person who loves that child the most is its mom, and she should have a vote in whether the child receives a treatment.
6: Data center development is shaping up to be a key issue in this year's midterms, with politicians on both sides of the aisle raising concerns about water and energy use. Florida Lieutenant Governor Jay Collins stresses the importance of local government oversight.
9: I'd like to see the cities and counties involved in this discussion, as we have in Florida. We have counties doing moratoriums temporarily, to pause and try to understand this. That's exactly what it should be, the local level leading, stepping forward, and the state supporting them.
6: California Republican gubernatorial candidate Steve Hilton sat down with Jesse Waters Primetime to discuss his action plans for day one that includes Governor Gavin Newsom's failed boondoggle high-speed rail project.
10: I'm going to cancel high-speed rail on day one and use the money to cut taxes. So my version of the Trump dividend, you could say, in terms of the tax reduction, your first $150,000 tax-free. No state income tax. That's thousands of dollars in the pockets of working people in California.
6: 36-year-old Bailey Lynn Rios was arrested Tuesday after authorities say she slammed her SUV into a Los Angeles City bus, killing two and injuring six others. District Attorney Nathan Hochman says she was impaired at the time of the incident.
11: She had narcotics in the car at that time. She was driving well beyond the speed limit.
6: She's been charged with murder, and bail has been set at $4 million. Later that night, an NBC helicopter crashed while covering that incident, killing the reporter and pilot inside and a man on the ground. People and organizations continue to help expectant mothers choose life. Chris Woodward has more.
12: 4 years after the Supreme Court overturned Roe v. Wade, the pro-life movement is facing a new battleground, a surge in mail-order abortion pills. But as Autumn Christensen of Her Plan explains, the movement is rallying through community action.
13: Abortion drugs are being mailed into communities. They're being handed to women who maybe didn't even order them in the first place. And then these women are being pressured to take these pills and to experience an abortion in their own home. So these drugs are just changing the dynamic. Women are not taking time to go to an abortion clinic or to travel out of state for an abortion. The abortion's right there. So to help them understand that the support's there. We have to be very, very visible and very, very active in supporting them across a wide range of needs.
12: Christensen points to a startling statistic. A peer-reviewed study shows that 60% of post-abortive women would have chosen life if they had sufficient emotional and financial support. To bridge that gap, her plan has mobilized thousands of charities and businesses, ranging from pregnancy centers and housing assistance to free car maintenance days.
13: Communities in action are absolutely the way to rebut the cultural lie that women need or should have abortions.
12: Her plan recently launched a new online quiz at herplan.org to match community members with local volunteer opportunities. I'm Chris Woodward.
6: In-person voting for this year's midterm elections begins today, ushering in the final 6 weeks for Americans to decide who they trust to lead Congress. More news online at AFN.net and on the AFN mobile app. I'm Rusty Pugh.
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1: Well, good morning and welcome to Real Truth for Today. Pastor Jeff Shreve here. Hope you're having a great morning. Wanted to read to you from 1 Peter chapter 4, verse 12. Peter says, "Beloved, do not be surprised at the fiery ordeal among you, which comes upon you for your testing, as though some strange thing were happening to you. But to the degree that you share the sufferings of Christ, keep on rejoicing, so that also at the revelation of his glory, you may rejoice with exultation. If you are reviled for the name of Christ, you are blessed, because the Spirit of glory and of God rests on you. Make sure that none of you suffers as a murderer or thief or evildoer or a troublesome meddler. But if anyone suffers as a Christian, he is not to be ashamed, but is to glorify God in his name." Well, I'm sitting across the table from my good friend Doyle Dykes, a guitar player extraordinaire, one of the best in the world, and I am so blessed to have him as a friend. And when he comes to town, I tell him all the time, "Doyle, you got a standing invitation for Real Truth for Today." So, Doyle, welcome to the program.
2: Thank you, Pastor Jeff. It's always a pleasure. Of course, I hear from you often, and you hear from me often. It's not just when we come together like this.
1: Yes.
2: You're a true friend, and it's good to see you again.
1: Well, it's always great to see you. You hold in your hands your pride and joy there.
2: For a moment, yeah.
1: Yes. So this is the last time you'll be playing the Olsen, right? You're getting ready to sell that?
2: Yes. My daughter, we were helping her out. She's been through some things and gone through some trials, and we were just praying about helping her financially. So I was going to sell a guitar, and I started to mention on my program on YouTube, and my wife, and I put it on there, and I said, "What do you think of that?" She said, "Absolutely not. We don't have to beg God, or we don't have to beg people. We depend on the Lord." And I said, "I've taken it off twice. This is the third time, because I agree with you." And that day, a guy called me, and it was another guitar I had, said all the money will go for Holly, but I didn't put it on there. Well, about 2 hours later, this guy calls and said, "I'd like to buy one of your guitars." And so I told, "Well, I have just the guitar,
1: you know? Yeah.
2: And he said, would you consider selling one of your Olsons?" And I had gotten this in a little less than a year ago. Uh-huh. And so it's sort of my precious. And I was telling Jay, and I never even changed the strings on it. It has the original strings. That's not like me.
1: Yeah.
2: And, but I played a little bit, put it in the case, and, and about that time, my signature Taylor came in too. So I use it all the time on the road. But this is sort of one of those things that's kind of a lifetime achievement.
1: Yeah.
2: Well, so anyway, I said, "Well, I'll pray about it." I sent him pictures. I thought, he's not going to buy it. It's too expensive, you know. And I don't even know how I got it, just trading things off and working. But we were looking at a house for my daughter the next day to move into. And while I was there, I got a text. "I want your Olsen." And I'm going, "Oh, my Lord." And I showed it to Rita. "Are you going to sell that?" I said, "Well, you know, it's so strange that, just think about what we were doing." So I said, "Okay, I will. I'll do it. This is for family, you know, and help her out and bless us. And I'll give the rest to Rita for a kitchen or something. I don't know. And so that night we got home and noticed our air wasn't working good. All of our air units went out. And tens of thousands of dollars.
1: Yes.
2: And so, if you add everything up, and when we were able to get all new air units in the house, and also, and I knew nothing about that, but the Lord did.
1: Yeah.
2: God knows. He's always a step ahead. And also took care of Holly, got her in a beautiful home, and she was able to, you know, paid her first month and deposits and moved her up there and the whole thing. And her my grandson just turned 17 last week. Mm-hmm. And so the Lord blessed, and he took care of all that, and we just thank the Lord for it. But you asked me, when you come back to Texas? I didn't want to mail this.
1: Yes,
2: you know?
1: Yes.
2: And so right after the show, I'm meeting Gary, the man that bought it. He's coming up from Austin, and I'm going down to Hawkins. And
1: so, Doyle, for the people that don't know, James Olsen is a premier guitar maker.
2: He's the best in the world at this type of guitar.
1: Yeah.
2: And Bob Taylor would tell you that. He and Bob are good friends, or Chris Martin, any of those guys. I mean, they all really highly revere him. He's built guitars for James Taylor for years, Phil Kagi, Paul McCartney, Oh, man. I mean, everybody has that. If they, you know.
3: McCartney left-handed guitar.
2: Yes, he did. He built that for him. And so he's quite well known in this world and a good brother. Mm-hmm. He built his first guitars in the church, in the back of the church, because he didn't have a shop. And they said, well, if you'll do the janitorial work, we'll give you a room for the shop. Because it was one of those old, like, Roses kind of building, you know, that was used to be a store, and he turned it into a church. And so that's where he built his guitars for a long time.
3: Yeah, well, let us know how it sounds. Play something for us, Joel.
2: Okay, let me see. How about it?

0: Beautiful. Beautiful. You know, it's funny. I've told you this before, but I like it when you sing. You're not, I don't think anybody would call Doyle Dykes a the Pavarotti of...
1: My wife tells me all the time, nobody asks you to sing now.
0: But I like when you sing because it's from the heart. And and you're singing, to me, it's just like, that's an expression of your love for the Lord.
1: Yeah.
0: So, okay, beloved, do not be surprised at the fiery ordeal among you which comes upon you for your testing as though some strange thing were happening to you. I think sometimes, Doyle, people see people like you. You're on stage. You're well known. You go to all these different, you know, events and concerts and meet all sorts of famous people. And they say, well, Doyle doesn't have any trouble in life. But it was about, what, 25 years ago when you had a brain tumor?
1: Yes, a little less than that. And but I just turned, I was 50 that year, you know, so it was 22 years ago. Mm-hmm. And I'd never been in the hospital except to see go see somebody else and pray for them, you know. And so I hadn't been to a doctor in years, except maybe an ENT. And he was the guy that I said, you know, it was a friend of mine. He was a guitar player. He was a doctor. If I had a little cold or, you know, if I had to go out to, you know, some other country, you know, he would help me out, maybe give me a Z-Pack or something. He said, well, in case anything happens. But I said, you know, there's a distortion in my ear. And I was asked to go over to Branson. And the Oak Ridge Boys had talked to me about maybe opening for them on some Branson shows. And so my daughter Haley was there. I said, it's a shame. It's distorted. And, you know, in a place like this. And she said, what are you talking about? I said, it doesn't sound distorted to you, like as a speaker going on.
0: Oh, wow.
1: And she says, no. And I said, well, something's going on. And then that distortion, I could hear it. And then after that, for days.
0: Mm-hmm.
1: And so I went to him, and then he said, you may have something. It's probably not, Doyle, but it could be a tumor. And that's, you know, the last case scenario thing. But in and of it was an acoustic neuroma tumor. It's a brain, they call it brain tumor. And a lot of people have had them through the years. You know, mm-hmm. you know a few people that have had, they're actors and different. And a lot of times it affects your face. You know, people have permanent paralysis. I mean, you can have all kinds of, they can't shut their eyes and
0: oh, wow.
1: and can't smile anymore. And but there was a risk of losing my hearing. So I took this particular, you know, I chose this particular way that they would go in, and there's still a hole back here. But now I lost my hearing on my right side, you know, mm-hmm. but I can still wink and smile. And
0: right. How about your balance?
1: I lost my balance nerve. It's connected to your balance nerve, vestibular. And so it was, you know, your Bob Taylor told me this, your left nerve controls your right side controls your left side. And if you lose one of those, that God made us this way, where one will compensate for the other. And so for a long time, I had a balance problem. I mean, I had vertigo really bad. I mean, just throwing up and everything too. Your residuals were really bad.
0: Mm-hmm.
1: And so I had to learn how to walk again. And so I'm holding on to the house, and I get a call from Rick Muchow, you know, who mm-hmm. was with Rick Warren back then.
0: Yeah.
1: Hey, Doyle, can you be at our, you know, it was a pastor's or music conference. And I said, when is it? And I just got out of the hospital like the week before. And he told me, and it was like exactly half, you know, from the time that I was supposed to take in 3 months.
0: Yeah,
1: it was
0: yeah.
1: 6 weeks.
0: Okay.
1: And I said, I'm going to do it.
0: Oh, wow.
1: And I said, God's going to help me. And I did. And the Lord helped. And so, but I remember being there that day, and Rick asked me if I'd play for the, and here I'm at Saddleback. And he said, would you play? And, you know, he had the whole orchestra there. And it sounded, I'd never been on a stage since the operation.
0: Mm-hmm.
1: And I freaked out. And I just went to the back. And I took my little amplified Bible. I call it the guitar player's Bible. But in Philippians 4:13, it says, I have strength for all things in Christ who empowers me. I am ready for anything. I am equal to anything in him who infuses inner strength into me, mm-hmm. which is a medical term.
0: Yeah.
1: I am self-sufficient in Christ's sufficiency. And I read it 3 times, prayed about it, wiped the tears, went back out. And he said, you good? I said, I'm good.
0: Yeah.
1: And I never looked back from that time.
0: Yeah.
1: And so.
0: Okay. So how different was that being a musician with an ear and now all of a sudden you're not hearing in stereo?
1: Well, when I turned my head, the drums were coming from way out in the audience somewhere. You know what I mean? And,
0: yeah.
1: And the bass was just ringing everywhere. I couldn't hear, because, you know, when you lose your hearing, you still have your hearing. When you lose it on one side, there's nothing there. You
0: right.
1: know?
0: To tell where it's coming from is
1: you
0: difficult.
1: You lose all your perception of where things are coming from.
0: Yeah.
1: You don't have that. And so I've had to learn through the years. My wife, and we've been married 53 years, and she asked me, I think on our anniversary, we were just writing. And so we've had so much going on with our daughter and all the things that we're talking about. We just chose to stay at home and just relax. But she says, "How does it still bother you?" And I said, "What?" She said, "How do you handle that? Your ear, and you still have a noise on your right side." I said, "Well, I didn't think about it until you told me." And so right now, I mean, it's very loud.
0: Does it ring on the right
1: There's
0: side?
1: There's a ringing, and it's an incredible snowy kind of ringy sound, and it's loud. And it's there all the time, 24/7.
0: What do they call that? Tinnitus?
1: Tinnitus or tinnitus.
0: Yeah.
1: And so even though I can't hear, you know, I have that. When I do my eyes like this, it goes, woo, woo, woo, woo.
0: That's weird.
1: And why did you have to bring this up today? but you know what? God has helped me through. And when I'm as late at night, laying in bed, as you can think about it. But I have learned to trust Him. And I never, He's never left me. He's never failed me. I don't feel like He has. If anything, I've gotten closer to Him.
0: Yeah. Amen to that. Well, it's an encouragement to all of us. You know, I don't care what people do for a living. I don't care how big we may build them up in our minds. People are people. People have troubles. People have problems. They have family problems. They have, you know, we're all the same before the Lord. So if you're out there and you're saying, well, you know, I'm having so many difficulties nobody could understand. We do understand because we all face difficulties. As it says in Job, man who is born of woman is short-lived and full of trouble. And we say amen to that. But here's the good news, that Jesus is the friend that sticks closer than a brother. He's a friend of sinners, and He will see you through every difficulty. Well, you're listening to Real Truth for Today. Pastor Jeff Shreve here with my friend Doyle Dykes. We'll be right back. Don't go away. Hi, I'm Pastor Jeff Shreve with Real Truth for Today. 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
0: Welcome back to the program. Pastor Jeff here, talking to my good friend Doyle Dykes. We're talking about dealing with difficulty, fiery trials. One of the great verses in the New Testament is when Jesus said this, "In the world you have tribulation, but take courage, I have overcome the world." You're going to have trouble in life. I have trouble in my life. Doyle's had trouble in his life. Trouble is just part of the deal. But the Lord is greater than the trouble. Greater is He who is in you than he who is in the world. And one of my favorite verses, Doyle, is Romans 15:13. "Now may the God of peace fill you with all joy, the God of hope fill you with all joy and peace, and believing that you may abound in hope by the power of the Holy Spirit." Mm-hmm. Okay, we were talking about your brain tumor. Mm-hmm. As a musician, losing your hearing is a big, big deal.
1: It is.
0: Did you ever have times in there where the fear overtook you, thinking, "And is this going to end my career?"
1: Yes, absolutely. In fact, that time with at Rick's, uh-huh. Rick Machow's or Rick Warren, I thought, "How did I even?" And I remember thinking, "How did I even just fulfill my schedule I had?" I mean, because I couldn't even get up and walk, you know.
0: Yeah.
1: And I could hardly play. I remember I had this old Les Paul, and I'd put it up to my ear because I couldn't sit and hold it. I couldn't sit straight up, you know. Yeah. And so it was a process going through, and the Lord helped me through every step of the way.
0: He did. Yeah.
1: And so, I was wondering, can I still do this? And but that scripture I told you a while ago, "I'm ready for anything, I'm mm-hmm. equal to right. anything," it helped me through so much. And it didn't start there. I mean, I used that scripture, Lord, when I was on the Grand Ole Opry, or I'd be on TNN Live, or mm-hmm. I mean, I remember sharing that with Dwayne Eddy and Eric Johnson and Tommy Emmanuel. A lot of people said, "Here's a scripture for you," you know, because everybody gets nervous, you know.
0: Right.
1: But when it's almost debilitating and you're so nervous, am I going to be able to continue? Knew this.
0: Right.
1: I had one time at Greg Laurie's church. I was working with the choir, and they had a big orchestra and things like that. And I felt that fear, sudden fear, you know. But then I put it under me, and I said, "Thank you, Lord, for that," you know. And so God's so good to us. I remember Haley went through a thing, too. She had this thyroid. She had thyroid cancer.
0: Yeah, your daughter Haley.
1: Had that taken out, but she couldn't do anything for a long time, and, mm-hmm. and because she was pregnant, and so she and Michael Farron had written a song,
0: mm-hmm.
1: and so after the
0: Michael's from here,
1: yeah, I know he's from mm-hmm. here, Texarkana.
0: Uh-huh.
1: And it was a beautiful song called "Amazing Still," you know, because "Amazing Grace" was kind of always her song, you know, to us. But he said, "Can you sing 'Amazing Still' this morning?" The next day, she was going in for her operation. You know, she had the baby and all that.
0: Mm-hmm.
1: And so any slip up at all, this nodule was so big sitting on her vocal cords, she'd never sing again. And I said, "Did that thought occur to you when he asked me that?"
0: Yeah.
1: She said, "Oh, yeah, Dad." I said, "What'd you do?" She says, "Well," and I get emotional thinking about it, because she said, "Dad, I did what you always said to do. You know, I just put him behind me. Get thee behind me, Satan. I just put him behind me. But I sing, like you said, sing to an audience of one."
0: Yeah, yeah.
1: Sing to him.
0: Yeah.
1: So I wasn't singing to the audience. I was singing to the Lord.
0: Yeah.
1: And I'll never forget that. And, oh, man, what a blessing that was. And she never looked back. And it's kind of funny, because I said, "I think your singing is better than it was." And, you know, it's funny. I was in a session one time with Jimmy Capps. Remember Jimmy? Uh-huh. He was at the Opry. He was the sheriff on the, you know, Larry's Country Diner. But we were playing one time. He said, well, Doyle, I think you're a better guitar player since you lost your hearing. I said, well, only on one side. He said, well, it did something. And but that was a great compliment for me.
0: Yeah. Well, nobody would ever know. And you do set up your speaker on stage so you can hear it on that.
1: On my left, yeah, everything's always on my left.
0: Yeah,
1: and I'll tell the guys, make sure everything's on my left. And when I get there, I say, well, there's a reason for that,
0: yeah.
1: Guys. But that's because some people like, oh, he's one of those to take out all the blue M&Ms, or his water has to be from his bottle water has to be from some remote island in the Pacific. But no.
0: Okay, so I watched the string along that you did with Tommy Emmanuel, mm-hmm. and it was very entertaining, and it was just fun to watch and just mm-hmm. see you guys go back and forth. But mm-hmm. I saw something that he has done recently where he said, somebody was asking him, are you still as good as you were? Mm-hmm. And he said, well, there's songs that I have written back mm-hmm. in the day when I was younger that I can't really play now because mm-hmm. they're either too fast or whatever. And I asked you about that once.
1: Mm-hmm.
0: I think you can still play everything you wrote, although some of them may be
1: much. A little... Maybe slow it down a little bit. You know who's telling me that was Billy Grammer. Remember? I've laid around and played around this old town too long. I feel like I've got to travel on. I don't know if you remember Billy.
0: Uh-uh.
1: And he had his own guitar company, too, the Grammer Guitar. He was an amazing guy. And he was playing so well in his 80s. And I said, Billy, how do you play? Well, Doyle, I can pretty much do the same notes, but I just have to slow them down a little bit, you know. And, I've noticed that for myself, to be true, you know. Things like that.
0: Is that twin
1: six shooters? I used to fly on that thing.
0: Okay, man. You have the song three chords and a cloud of dust.
1: Oh yeah,
0: that's super fast.
1: Yeah.

0: I can't remember. But anyway, I played it on a, so I've done it on a Telecaster, and I played it on an old Gretsch. So it was an electric guitar thing. Yeah.
1: Wabash Cannonball's pretty fast.
0: Yeah, and don't ask me to do that on. Yeah, Gary, the guy that bought this guitar, said, maybe do. Can you make a video for me with you playing a guitar? And I said, well, he said, what do you want me to do? Well, try Wabash. And it was late when I got it, and I was doing it a couple nights ago, and I do a string bend, and the first thing I did was jab my finger. That string went all the way in my finger, and I had to stop for several minutes for the bleeding.
1: Yes.
0: But yeah, I can't do that on this guitar.
1: So is Wabash, is that an electric guitar song?
0: No, I played on my Taylor. Uh-huh. Yeah, that's the one that's what really kind of got me going and doing Opry things. I did those little string bends, and I should have brought my Taylor in too, but yeah. There's a way that I actually just wrap the strings around, then I break them off where they won't cut you when you right, because I don't care how big a boy you are when
1: that hurts.
0: It hurts.
1: Yeah.
0: And but that's just a little trick thing that I do.
1: You know? Yeah. Okay. So this particular guitar, you said this is really tailor made for a fingerstyle guitarist.
0: Yeah. You know.

0: Yeah, that sounds great.
1: And then you got, you know, Chet Atkins. That's a Jerry Reed song.

0: You got me going now. I can do this all day.
1: Okay, so after the operation and all that you had to go through and the vertigo and all that, so 6 weeks later you're playing.
0: Mm-hmm.
1: And then from there, did just your schedule fill up again and you were just able to keep going?
0: Yeah, I took it easy, but I had residuals too. The doctor told me, he said, you'll have residual headaches and things like that. And my wife, I remember she said, she says, if you take this procedure, the doctor told me. And my wife says, he even had child migraines growing up. He said, I'm not talking about a migraine. He said, I'm talking about something way worse than that.
1: Oh, wow.
0: And he wasn't kidding. And it would hit me on the road. Back then, Haley was traveling with me all the time. But I remember, she would have to take me like from the NAMM show and I had to go. Or I remember one time we were way up on the, it was up in Vermont. And we had to go to the hospital in the middle of the night. I was laid two or three days in a hotel. I couldn't get out.
1: Oh, wow.
0: I was debilitated. And you just get dehydrated, you know, because it's just hard to explain. It's the most
1: medicine
0: intense.
1: Doesn't help it.
0: It's 3 years, he said, you'll have. And he was right. I remember I was in England one time and it hit me. I have one. And dehydration, there's several little things that can cause it, you know, trigger.
1: Mm-hmm.
0: And there were, and when I was talking to people, you know,
1: mm-hmm.
0: and that's when I hang around, usually always hang around to the last. I was there first and I still leave last. It's that way, especially now. But there for a while, I had to try to get out as soon as I could because, I would talk to people, but there would be times where I just had to go or I'd be sick. I'd just get sick.
1: Yeah.
0: And so I wouldn't do extended things like guitar camps or anything. I couldn't do any of that, you know. Bluegrass festivals, if it's more than one day, I said, I can't do it.
1: Yeah. Okay, Doyle, most, this isn't true across the board, but many musicians are melancholy in their personality. You know, when you look at the temperaments, they're very, focused in on what mm-hmm. they do. They tend not to be really extroverted. They can go on stage. You know, we were mm-hmm. talking a little off camera and you were mm-hmm. saying you don't have any problem with a crowd of, you know, 500, 1,000, 5,000. It's mm-hmm. not a big deal. But if you have to mingle one-on-one with people, is that more draining to you?
0: Oh, it is totally. And it can still affect me, you know, but yeah, it can be totally draining. However, I am a people person.
1: Yeah.
0: So I love that interaction too with people. And so it's hard sometimes to draw the line, but sometimes you have to. But for the most part, I am shy. I am a bit shy, to be honest with you.
1: You don't come across that.
0: No,
1: way.
0: Maybe not. But I can be. And so.
1: Okay.
0: Anyway,
1: so we talked before about how good your son Caleb is on the guitar, but you said he doesn't like to get up on the platform and necessarily do that in front of a crowd.
0: Yeah. Well, you know, it's funny. My wife and I, a couple nights ago, we were watching. He went to this little Baptist church, kind of a primitive Baptist church. And good people, but you don't preach out of anything but the KJV, King James Version.
1: Right.
0: And but they're wonderful folks, and but they're very conservative. And here's Caleb up there, and I'm thinking about that. You know, and all this kind of progressive things, and there he is playing his guitar with this guy that's singing to the Lord, and his wife was over there. She was, you know, and we're just looking. What happened to Caleb?
1: Yeah, he's come a long way.
0: And it's amazing. It's just amazing. And he says, you know what? I'll do it for him, and I'll do it for the Lord.
1: Yeah.
0: And but it took a while for him to get there, you know.
1: Yeah. Well, I've heard you say, and you can correct me if I'm wrong, but that Caleb is a better guitar player than you are because he's more versatile.
0: He's more versatile than I am, yeah. He can play. I mean, you know, I give him his run for the money on the finger picking, but he can. There's some Jerry Reed stuff he does that I don't even play.
1: Is that right?
0: I just never took time to learn it, but he did, and he mm-hmm. can. I'm telling you, he's very good. But his flat picking on bluegrass and also his jazz, his chord facility is amazing. Mm-hmm. It really is.
1: Yeah.
0: And I have a grandson too. It's funny because we're here in Scott Joplin area,
1: right?
0: And he played a Scott Joplin song and got in a music program at a university, and he doesn't even read music.
1: Really?
0: And they said, well, how can you play all that you just played? He played it note for note. It was amazing if you heard him. And he said, well, I just have a good ear.
1: Yeah.
0: And they said, well, you can't get in our program unless you read music. This was in March, April. Uh-huh. And he says, well, I have until August. And he got in. And he's playing. And he was talking about rudimentary type theory and things this week. And I thought, wow, you have put your nose to the grindstone.
1: Yeah.
0: You know?
1: Well, you were always a play-by-ear kind of guy, weren't you?
0: Oh, yeah. I mean, totally. And Tommy as well. And so many musicians. Uh-huh. You know, Chet said he read, but not enough to hurt his playing. You know, but no, I mean, I never knew I was just really going to do this. I just played because I loved playing at church, and I learned, you know, the chords. I can play a chord chart, okay. But then, you know, the Lord just gave me an ear. I can hear things in my head, and some of the songs that I've, you know, written, I going down the road, I would write songs, you know, and some of the best songs I've ever written were that way.
1: Well, when you hear it in your mind, can you correlate that to notes?
0: Yeah.
1: So you know what note that is?
0: Well, I could tell you, I could figure it out, but some of it's like like a alternate tuning, and I will go, and there was a song I wrote

0: Doyle, hold that thought. We're up against a break, but we'll be back with more Doyle Dykes. 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
0: Welcome back to Real Truth for Today. Pastor Jeff Shreve here with my good friend Doyle Dykes. We're talking about fiery trials. How do we deal with those things? And Doyle, before time gets away from us, how did you deal with that? And how would you encourage a listener out there that's really struggling right now because life is so hard and seems to be caving in? You know, lots of people just say, I just want out. God, take my life. You know, guys in Scripture, Jeremiah prayed that the Lord would take his life. What would your counsel be to somebody like that?
9: Well, trust God. And, you trust him all the time, but you learn to trust him even more in those trials like that, you know. And you put your faith in him and your trust in him. And if you do that, you'll draw closer to him rather than I had a friend of mine told me, and he's a pastor, preacher, a good preacher. He says, man, I'm just glad you didn't get bitter at God.
0: Yes.
9: Because he knows other, I think even ministers that did
0: yes.
9: turn their back and
0: yes.
9: on God and left. And And I said, I never even considered that because it's just such a part of my life. Mm-hmm. You know, I mean, if you'll never have a good relationship with anybody unless you trust them. But if you really trust God, when that trial comes, mm-hmm. it's just like when you're married, that trial comes, you and your wife are going to make it through, or your husband, right. you know. And you're a couple and you believe God and you've dedicated your life to Him. And it's the same thing. You remember the song, let me get this tune. I'm so glad

0: here it is. Oh, for grace to trust him more. And she wrote that right after seeing her husband drown, you know, trying to save a young man. They were on vacation, and her little girl, I think she was, I don't know, just 7 or 8 years old. And her husband dove out in the Hudson River to try to save the boy, and they stood there and watched both of them drown.
1: Wow.
0: It was right after that she wrote that. I'm so glad I learned to trust
1: Who him. Was that?
0: Louisa M. R. Stead. Uh-huh. That she wrote. She was a missionary from England, came over.
1: Wow.
0: And she really wanted to be a missionary to China, but she came over here and she got sick, married this guy, but ended up later on, she remarried years later and became a missionary to Africa for the rest of her life.
1: Wow.
0: So God's good.
1: Hey, Doyle, when you play, because you have so many songs in your head, when you play those, are you thinking about the chord structure, or you're just thinking the melody and then it just plays?
0: I'm thinking about her standing there with her little girl looking out at that, and then just days later wrote such a song. I'm not even thinking about really too much.
1: But when you play something, I throw out a song, Amos Moses. I like how you just think in your mind, okay, that's how does that song sound, and then you can play it?
0: Yeah, I mean, I have to listen to the... It's a Telecaster.

0: That's a fun song.
1: About 45 miles deep to Louisiana.
0: Yeah. Yeah.
1: What a song. Yeah, that guy
0: was a great song.
1: Amazing. Yeah.
0: You know, Jerry was probably maybe most famous for the Eastbound and Down song.
1: Yeah, and that was a lot of banjo on there. I used to work with Grandpa Jones, and he had this, thing on a banjo that was like it was a Fralin thing, and Jerry kind of does that on the guitar, but he has a bass like

0: And then when you're hot, you're hot.
1: Oh, yeah, yeah, yeah. Yeah, he had some great songs.
0: Yeah.
1: But, you know, he was the whole package because he could sing. He had this outgoing personality. He was a good actor. You know, Burt Reynolds sure liked him. That was
0: You know, he really came back to the Lord. I remember a pastor told me when he was a young man, he would go to his church and he would hang out, and he said they'd have an altar call. And Jerry, he said, "Well, if you don't mind, Pastor," he said, "Well, Jerry, you okay?" And he said, "Yeah." He said, "Go ahead and lock up. I'll just hang around." And he said there was an old stump in back of the church, and he said I'd see him out there. He said he'd be out there till midnight praying out under the stars. And so he said, "I feel like he had a call of God on his life." And I'm just telling you what someone told me. And this old preacher told me that a long time ago. And before he passed, he really got involved with his church, and he'd go to Bible study every week. And he says, you know, they ask him to bring his guitar. "Well, you know," I love playing my guitar, but he said, "When I come here, this is what I want to do. I want to get to know him more. So if y'all don't mind, let's just talk about him and get in the Word."
1: Wow.
0: And so that was...
1: How cool. Well, that was kind of... Roy Clark came back to the Lord, right?
0: Yeah, his wife, Barbara, is a real, real special person, and she loves the Lord with all of her heart. Last time I went to see Roy, we had lunch together at his place, and he said, "Barbara, come in here and play for us. You know, she's the head matriarch and spiritual leader, you know." And she came in, and boy, she prayed. She did. And but they're very special people. I loved Roy. He was a good man.
1: Chet was a believer?
0: He was. In fact, he really talked more about it. He was very, very shy because there's so many. He was a record producer for a major label. You know, and it was always, he would have done good, but then he got religion. And but he didn't say anything bad about it. He didn't want to interfere with that.
1: Yeah.
0: You know what I mean?
1: Yeah.
0: But he were a lot of great musicians. He said, yeah, that they went into the church and didn't go into music business. But I remember a friend of mine that used to walk with him every day. His name was David Stringfield. And in fact, at the Baptist Hospital there, he was the administrator. They had a whole wing named after him. There's a story I have meeting Mr. Stringfield.
1: Mm-hmm.
0: He lived across the street from Chet. And they were walking one time. And then Chet just kind of got on him about something. They're just talking, "Well, you Christians." And he said, "Wait a minute, Chet." He said, "Me?" He said, "You Christians?" He said, "Aren't you a Christian?" "Well, yeah." He said, "Well, hadn't you accepted Christ? Weren't you baptized?" He said, "Well, yeah, I took care of all that." And that was his way of saying, I am a Christian. He said, "Well, then don't ever let me hear you say you Christians again."
1: Yeah.
0: He says, "Well," he said, "what I'm trying to say is," and then he went on, but he says, "we had a lot of talks and a lot of walks, and I can assure you, Doyle, that Chet knew the Lord."
1: Yeah, he knew it. He was never like drinking and running around and doing that kind of stuff, was he?
0: No, I mean, I don't know as much about Chet's personal life as other people do, but I mean, the Chet Atkins I knew, I mean, he had a guitar called the Country Gentleman. And that's kind of what he was.
1: That he comes across that way.
0: Yeah, I don't think he was a perfect man. None. I mean,
1: right.
0: I'm not either.
1: We have one.
0: Yeah,
1: Jesus.
0: And he's the only one that was.
1: Yeah.
0: And so, he was sure good to me.
1: In all your travels, Doyle, have you met people that really they live it out? You know, so they're not after the show going to the bars and that. You know, I watched like the Johnny Cash movie, Walk the Line. You know, you saw, now he came to the Lord later in life, but you saw the way he was living, and it was just like, and that seems to be the story for so many celebrities and musicians and things like that. You talk about in your book, The Lights of Marfa, the Elvis situation. And, you know, Elvis destroyed himself with drugs.
0: Yeah. True.
1: Did you run across, obviously there are a lot that are fall into that camp. Did you run across some others that were more like yourself?
0: Yeah, I think, I mean, you know, I just couldn't go that way. You know?
1: Grandpa didn't do that stuff,
0: no,
1: right?
0: No. And I did a lot of church things with Grandpa too, but I mean, he was country as all get. He was who you see on Hee Haw, you know, but at the same time, he was a real person. He was well read. He quote Shakespeare.
1: Uh-huh.
0: And, you know, it was funny to hear that coming out of his mouth.
1: He's
0: Grandpa.
1: Yeah.
0: who are you?
1: Yeah.
0: But no, he loved the Lord. I mean, you think about some of the songs that, you know.

0: Well, he'd get mad if he was here because he'd say, no passing chords, Doyle, no passing
1: chords. What's a passing chord?
0: Oh, when I... You know, the... Or...
1: He didn't like those?
0: Or... No. No, it was...
1: Oh, it's just
0: maybe a seventh, but yeah. Not a minor.
1: Oh, okay.
0: Yeah, it was so funny. We used to, I used to do the, you know, they would. Like, I'm in the way, the bright and shining way. I'm in the glory land way. We do those old songs on a tape recorder for Buck Owens and for Roy and Kenny Price. Or sometimes it'd be Tennessee Ernie Ford to sing with them. And we'd do those tapes for them to learn that. And and we were on the Opry one night, and Tennessee said something to me. Here's Tennessee Ernie Ford. I mean, to me, he was, oh, man, he was a hero, mm-hmm. you know. And he said, you're the best introducer of a song I've ever seen. You know, I said, well, that's... Introducer of yeah. the song.
1: Okay,
0: that's a great compliment.
1: Something's come to my mind, and I don't think I dreamed this, where Grandpa called you one day and said, get over here. And,
0: yeah.
1: And Merle Travis was at
0: Merle his, Travis, yeah.
1: That was the first time you met him?
0: Yes. And I always dreamed of meeting him. Of course, every day I'd go home and, you know, put on a Merle Travis or either Chet record. So I had, grooves all in, scratches all over, trying to learn his music, you know. Yeah. But Merle Travis was, he was a very gracious man.
1: Yeah. So they say don't meet your heroes because mm-hmm. they'll disappoint you, but that wasn't true with him?
0: Not personally, no, not with him. I mean, I know his lifestyle was way different than Chet's or Grandpa's, and, you know, I heard a lot of stories about him, and he wasn't the best example outside the guitar, I'm not picking on him, but right. at the same time, he was very, very nice to me, and he was such a brilliant guy. You just had to go back to his raising, too, I think. And I remember I was talking to Mark Jones, Grandpa's son, and he said that Merle and his wife used to babysit him and his sister when Grandpa would go out of town. Grandpa and Ramona, they would, and Merle and his wife would babysit him. And he said, "Well," I said, "Well, what? No, I never knew that." I think we were in Texas when he told me this. We're riding down the road, and he said, "Yeah," and he talked like his dad. Yeah, well. He was always busy, you know. So what was he doing? Well, he used to do all that stuff for Cash. And I said, Johnny Cash? He said, yeah. You know, the train, the big train part, the train portion of his show, you know, there's a train coming. I forget what they call it. All that was written by Merle Travis.
1: Oh, really?
0: So he was a brilliant writer. He was a brilliant man, you know. And, but he had, when I went my way to draw with thee. And, you know, he just had a way, even with hymns, you know. Uh-huh. So I know he knew it was raised in church and everything. Right. And so hopefully, before he passed, he accepted the Lord. I don't know as much as I would like to. But.
1: Yeah. How old was he when he died?
0: He wasn't that old. I don't think he was only in his 60s. But if you saw him, he had a pretty rough life.
1: Yeah.
0: He hadn't been around. Yeah. But he sure was nice to me. I have a tape. Grandpa took a bunch of pictures of us, and he let me play his big Super 400 special, you know, that he had. Uh-huh. And he played my guitar, and Grandpa took pictures of photos, and none of them turned out. I don't know if
1: you
0: did.
1: Oh, no.
0: And not one of them.
1: Uh-huh.
0: But he did record us on an old tape recorder, and I still have that.
1: Well, that's cool. Mm-hmm. Well, Doyle, thanks for being my guest today. It's been a joy, just like it always is, and pray God's blessings on your life and your family, my friend.
0: Thanks, Pastor.
1: And thanks for listening to Real Truth for today. Go out today, shine for Christ, and share what great things the Lord has done for you, and God will use you as His witness. God bless you.
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3: American Family News, I'm Rusty Pugh. Prosecutors say an SUV driver was under the influence of drugs when she swerved into the wrong lane, blew a red light, and slammed into a Los Angeles city bus, killing two riders. It was a tragedy compounded by the subsequent fatal crash of a TV news helicopter that had been covering the collision that killed the two people on board and one on the ground. Los Angeles County District Attorney Nathan Hochman says Bailey Lynn Rios was speeding and impaired and faces two charges of second-degree murder.
4: We will hold Ms. Rios fully accountable for her actions, and eventually seek the maximum punishment in court, which is life in prison.
3: Republicans, Democrats, and Democratic Socialists all trying to make their cases to the voters ahead of the midterms. Kevin Cork with more.
5: And Republicans are looking to draw a broader contrast with Democratic Socialists while also keeping their own focus on the issue that voters keep raising, of course, that being the cost of living.
6: I've been to New Hampshire and Ohio and North Carolina, and I can go down the list, and I'll be going back. And we've got to talk about what's worrying people, and that's the cost of living.
5: And the numbers show the pressure. The latest Fox News survey finds 43% of voters say they're falling behind financially these days. Just 12% say they're actually getting ahead.
3: President Trump is touting his successful border policy as part of his pitch to get Republicans across the finish line in the November midterm elections. Borders are Tom Homan vouches for the White House's agenda.
7: President Trump is the greatest president of my lifetime. I say it all the time, based on facts and data. He took out of secure border, historic invasion. We're up to 15 million people across the border. 200,000 illegal aliens a month came across that border. And within 6 weeks, he gave us the most secure border in my lifetime.
3: If history is any guide, Republicans have a monumental task in front of them as they approach the 2026 midterms. Always a tall task for the party in power. But one evangelical pastor says if they work on local races and candidates, the national picture will take care of itself. Steve Jordahl has more.
8: An iVoter Guide survey released this week finds that only 55% of likely voters who show up to the polls in November will vote down ballot or for local candidates. These are races like city council or mayor or sheriff. Pastor Jack Hibbs of Calvary Chapel Chino Hills in Southern California told Jenna Ellis on AFR, the key to a successful November will be starting at the bottom of the ballot.
9: We've got to get pulpits and pastors to educate their people to vote for the most biblically grounded worldview candidate in their local politics and then vote upward.
8: He says the first challenge is to get pastors to put any politics in their sermons. They should, because the Bible does.
9: And I don't want to hear it again from another pastor. Well, brother, I just preached the gospel. Well, you need to repent, because you need to preach the gospel and teach the full counsel of God.
8: Him says he's been beating this drum for years now, and he's starting to find some success.
9: I'm very thrilled to see the magnitude of pastors now involved in educating their congregation.
8: He says voter guides like the ones at iVoterGuide.com come in handy, especially because the church is getting competition from an immigrant community.
9: You know who's doing this perfectly well? Muslims. Muslims are taking over America because they vote locally, they understand it, and then they take over from the bottom up.
8: I'm Steve Jordahl.
3: Parents and behavior therapists are sounding the alarm over rising Medicaid fraud targeting autism services. Christina Coleman with more.
10: She fears Medicaid fraud could lead to children missing out on applied behavioral analysis therapy, also called ABA therapy. It's a one-on-one treatment designed to help children with autism develop important life skills. Unfortunately, between 2021 and 2025, Medicaid spending on ABA grew six times faster than the number of children receiving services. And Aetna tells Fox that fraud in ABA billing shot up a whopping 300% between 2024 and 2025.
3: And oil prices continue to fall from their high of nearly $110 earlier this week. More news online at AFN.net. I'm Rusty Pugh.
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12: 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And here's something you may not know. Scott was also a two-time academic All-American basketball player at St. Louis University. Scott, great to have you with us.
13: Well, Rob, thanks so much for having me. It's great to be here. And thanks for all you do in leading the faith and finance movement.
12: Well, thank you. It's a privilege. And you as a certified kingdom advisor, are a huge part of that. Scott, in your book, you introduce what you call the significance pyramid, a framework for moving beyond financial success toward purpose and generosity, and ultimately to surrender to Christ. But you start by challenging a message our culture constantly reinforces, that more achievement and more income and more possessions will eventually bring satisfaction. Why does that promise fall short?
13: Well, I think most of us, myself included, for most of my life, have been addicted to the up and to the right chart, right? We've tried that, and Rob, frankly, just came up empty. And we're all pursuing something that we believe will ultimately satisfy us, whether it's money, achievement, status, recognition, or some other version of more.
12: Yeah.
13: But the problem is it can give us a sense of accomplishment, but it doesn't bring that lasting fulfillment at a soul level. And even people who reach the very top of industry or whatever they're climbing often discover that the satisfaction that they expected doesn't last. I love what Andy Stanley says is our appetites are never fully and finally satisfied. And we were created for something so much more beyond ourselves. And just, I know you and I believe that ultimately the longing we're trying to satisfy is only going to be met in a saving relationship with Jesus.
12: Oh, boy, that is so well said. And I want to unpack this today by looking at the significance pyramid. But first, who's it for? This really applies to everyone, regardless of their income, wealth, or circumstances, right?
13: It really does. But it kind of came about, my background in sports and athletics drew me, every coach I played for, Rob, showed me the John Wooden's pyramid of success. And if you're not familiar with John Wooden, 10 national championships at UCLA, arguably the best coach of all time. Mm-hmm. And he had this pyramid of success, very famous framework. And there were 15 core attributes that Wooden said, if you had these things, you can get to the top of the pyramid of success. And it was things like friendship and loyalty and grit and determination and perseverance, all those things. But at the very top of Wooden's pyramid of success was a word called competitive greatness. And you define competitive greatness by saying being at your best when your best is required. And I thought that was pretty great. But the longer I've lived, I've just realized there's got to be more than that. I've met a lot of people, and you have too, that have reached quote unquote competitive greatness as the world would define it. Yeah. And they're very empty and they're very sad and they're not fulfilled. And so I just really felt like it's an homage to Wooden's pyramid of success, but we need a different North Star and one that points beyond ourselves. And the actual literal word significance comes from the idea of making a sign. You think about, signify, and every life points somewhere. And so the question is, what is our life pointing towards? Is it pointing towards ourselves or something outside of ourselves that perhaps has more meaning and more purpose?
12: Mm.
14: Well, that's so helpful. And we're going to get into and unpack the significance pyramid. We've got just 30 seconds before the break. Frame up then what you did building off that idea to create this.
13: The framework starts with stewardship, and it isn't depending upon having a large income. It can apply to anybody. But it also starts with margin, not just financial margin, but financial margin does give us, it creates freedom to pursue the significant things of our life. And the goal isn't simply to become rich or wealthy. As you and I know, it's to become a faithful steward of what God has given us to continue to move toward a life of greater purpose and significance.
14: Hmm. Well, folks, right after this break, we're going to unpack the significance pyramid, this framework for moving beyond financial success toward purpose, generosity, and ultimately surrender to Christ. Scott Highmark here today. Much more to come just around the corner. Don't go anywhere. We're just getting started.
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16: Gray hair is in. More and more people are embracing it as they age instead of dying it. It's like Proverbs 16:31, which says, "Gray hair is a crown of glory. It is gained in a righteous life." 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What if you and I did the very thing the Apostle Paul urged the Philippians to do? He said, "Just as you have us as a model, keep your eyes on those who live as we do." 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
14: Success was never meant to be a final destination. 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We talk about that each day on this program. Hi, I'm Rob West. With me today, my friend Scott Highmark. 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And Scott, before the break, you were talking about this significance pyramid, and I want you to unpack it. And we're going to start at the foundation. You began talking about this before the break, but it's really about stewardship. So why is that the starting point, and what does faithful stewardship make possible?
13: Yeah, that's a great question. It's really about allocating all of our resources, including our time, our talent, and our treasure, and making sure that those are all in order. And it's understanding, including financial, but understanding what we have, where it's going, and living within our means. And my wife and I, we've been married for 30 years, and we still have this, I'll call it a discussion, about a budget. And I always tell her that a budget's actually freedom. And she says, no, a budget's actually restrictive. And I said, no, I'm trying to reframe this. And if we create a budget, it actually creates freedom, because then we can spend and give generously and not have anxiety or guilt about what we should do. So even she and I still have that discussion after 30 years of marriage, but it does start with stewardship, and stewardship is essential, but it's just the foundation, because once money isn't consuming so much of our attention, we can begin asking ourselves better questions and what we want those resources to accomplish. And I love that the phrase that money can help fund our purpose, but it won't help us find our purpose. So there's another layer beyond that.
0: Yeah, that's so true and very well said. Let's move to that next level of the pyramid. It's what you call symmetry. What does that mean, and what does it look like in someone's financial life?
13: Yeah, you think about the word symmetry, it's symmetrical, it's in alignment. Alignment is really another word for it. It means aligning the way we actually live with the things that we say we value. And what breaks my heart, Rob, is that, and you and I have seen this so many times, is that when we meet people who say that their family, their faith, even giving, service, generosity are the most important things in their life, their marriage, but their calendar and their checkbooks don't line up. They tell a different story. And James 1 describes someone looking in the mirror and then walking away and forgetting what he looks like. And we should have that same kind of alignment between what we believe and how we live. We always talk about, do the words and the pictures of my life match up?
0: Yes.
13: And sometimes achieving that symmetry requires difficult changes. It's not easy, but there's a deep soul satisfaction in knowing that our life is in alignment with our values. And it takes hard work to get there.
0: Yeah. And interestingly, money is one of those clearest indicators of what we value and where our priorities are, because we vote with our wallet every day of the year. And so it really becomes very clearly seen. I know you share a story in the book about a client who realized the way he was living didn't actually reflect one of his deepest values, which was his family. Share that experience that you shared in the book.
13: Yeah, exactly. He was a high-level executive, traveled over 150 days a year, had children that were kind of getting close to the end of high school and going to be off in college, and they were going to become empty nesters. And financially, he didn't need to continue to work, but had the habit of just striving. It was so ingrained that he never seriously considered reordering his life in alignment with what he valued. And so just simply one day, I just asked him, why are you still working? And I said, you know, you watch a track meet and there's a tape in a 100-yard dash, and whoever hits the tape first won the race. Yeah. I said, you hit the tape. You've won the financial race. And it just challenged him, you know, softly and gently in a way that made him reconsider that. And he eventually walked away from his job, and he gained that time with his children and his ailing mother, and is now doing some ministry work. But it was just started with simply asking him, you say these things are the most important in your life, and yet you're not ordering your life in alignment with those values.
0: Yeah, that's such an important and a convicting message, and a beautiful illustration of the role of a certified kingdom advisor who understands both financial acumen and the technical side, but also the heart of God and scripture and what really matters in our lives. Scott, let's move to level three of the significance pyramid, which is what you call self-satisfaction. That phrase might sound a little self-focused at first, but you're really getting at the idea of purpose and calling, aren't you?
13: That's exactly right. It's really about discovering the work that God created us to do uniquely and intentionally stepping into it. I mean, the Bible talks about in Ephesians 2:10, we are God's handiwork. We are his workmanship, created in Christ Jesus to do good works, which he prepared in advance for us to do. And so we're called to contribute to this world and the next. And I love thinking about calling and will. I think about Henry Blackaby made that important distinction. He said, we're asking the wrong question. Instead of asking the question, what is God's will for my life? What does God want for me?
0: Yes.
13: He said, the better question is, what is God's will? Period.
0: Yes.
13: And then am I open to the idea of adjusting my life to join God in His will. And this is where the focus begins shifting away from ourselves and towards God, towards His will, His design, and who He created us to be. But even that purpose and fulfillment you talked about in the question, that you can have purpose and personal fulfillment, but it's not the top of the pyramid, because if our purpose ends with our own self-satisfaction, then it's ultimately about us and we're ultimately going to be empty.
0: Yeah, that's well said. That takes us to level 4, which is significance. That's the goal, of course. What begins to change, Scott, when we move from personal fulfillment to living for something beyond ourselves?
13: Yeah, this is where the focus shifts, Rob, from internal focus to outward focus. And the question changes from what makes me happy to how can I use what I've been given? How can I be a steward of this to serve someone else? It means being willing to sacrifice, to have less, perhaps, so that someone else can have more or give something up for another person's good. And on the surface, most people listening to this might say, well, that sounds like a bad trade, Scott. Why would I do that?
0: Yeah.
13: But we learn through Scripture that that's actually the abundant life, and it's the life that Jesus modeled for us. Mm-hmm. In Philippians 2, he talks about describing him as taking the nature of a servant rather than use his position for his own advantage. So if that's our model, then that's really what significance should be about, loving and serving others, even when it costs us something.
0: We've got just about 45 seconds, but even once we reach the top of the pyramid with significance, you take this one step further to what we're ultimately after, and that's surrender, right?
13: Yeah, because even a generous, purposeful, others-focused life will fall short of what we were created for. And surrender goes beyond giving away your resources and surrendering all of ourselves. But it matters who we surrender to. And for me, the ultimate destination of the pyramid is surrendering all of my life to the Lord. And, you know, I'm in the financial business. We talk about faith and finances a lot, but are we open to the idea of instead of internal rate of return, but an eternal rate of return? And I would just hope that this book could inspire people to move from fear to freedom, from worry to worship, and perhaps instead of chasing success, pursuing significance for the rest of their life.
0: Wow. Incredible. 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Scott, thanks for your time today.
13: Great to be with you, Rob. Thanks for having me.
0: Our guest has been Scott Highmark, president and co-founder of Mosaic Wealth. 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He's also a CKA. All right, a quick break and then back with our next segment here just around the corner. That number to call if you have questions today, 800-525-7000. We'll be right back.
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23: 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Great to have Scott Highmark here with us today. And what a phenomenal book. And I would encourage you to pick it up wherever you buy books. Well, we want to turn the corner and take your questions today on anything financial. We've got lines open. The calls are coming in, but we would love to hear from you at 800-525-7000. Again, that number is 800-525-7000. We'd love to tackle your questions on giving, saving, spending, help you think about what's happening in your life through the lens of biblical wisdom. Again, that number, 800-525-7000. In the news today, Warren Buffett is stepping down as chairman of Berkshire Hathaway. That is ending a role he's held since 1970. The 96-year-old Buffett, who retired as CEO at the end of last year, will remain on the company's board as chairman emeritus. His son, Howard Buffett, a Berkshire director since 93, will succeed him as chairman. In a letter to shareholders, Buffett pointed to both his age and his confidence in the new CEO, Greg Abel, saying Abel has exceeded his expectations since taking over the company. Known as the Oracle of Omaha, Buffett transformed Berkshire from a struggling textile company into a diversified conglomerate that owns businesses like Geico and Dairy Queen and Fruit of the Loom and BNSF Railway, among others. Buffett also became one of the world's wealthiest investors and a major philanthropist. He's pledged that more than 99% of his wealth will eventually go to charitable causes. It's the end of an era as Warren Buffett steps down as chairman of Berkshire Hathaway. Well, we're going to dive into your questions today. That number to call, 800-525-7000. That's 800-525-7000. Let's go to Kentucky. Clara, thank you for your call today. How can I help?
24: Yes, my question is about the biblical support for how adult children care for their elderly parents. The support, of course, should be in all four areas, but for financial support, one of them believes that it should be equal. Everyone should contribute regardless of their financial ability.
23: Yeah.
24: So should it be even, or should it be according to ability?
23: Yeah. I don't think there's a right or wrong answer here, but let's take a step back. I think Scripture takes the responsibility to care for aging parents seriously, as the commandment to honor your father and mother has very strong implications for caring them for them in elderly years. We also see in Mark 7, Jesus rebuked those who used Corban, dedicating resources to God, as a way of avoiding their responsibility to care for their father or mother. And then 1 Timothy 5:4 says that children and grandchildren should learn to make some return to their parents. But that doesn't mean necessarily, in my view, that every adult must contribute an equal dollar amount. Families have different incomes, responsibilities, seasons of life. One child may have greater financial capacity, while another may be raising young children or facing significant obligations of their own. So I think in terms of sharing shared responsibility according to ability, rather than simply dividing the cost equally. I think Scripture also tells us to provide for our own households in 1 Timothy 5:8. So caring for parents shouldn't require neglecting the legitimate needs of your spouse or children. And support doesn't always have to mean money. One sibling might contribute more financially, while another provides transportation or meals or appointments or just simply more time. So I don't think the goal is mathematic equality. Jesus, certainly, the Lord doesn't treat us equally. He offers us differing amounts. And the goal is faithfulness to what we've been provided. So I think it's for the family to prayerfully ask, how can each of us faithfully honor and care for our parents with what God has entrusted to us right now? Does that make sense, though, Clara?
24: Yes, and part of the big issue is that one of the children has this in their culture that the children do everything equal for their parents. And we both know there's nothing equal in this life,
23: yes,
24: except salvation. And this one, I certainly knows that each child contributes differently, you know, to their parents. But still, it's in the culture that, especially financially, it has to be equal, you know?
23: Yes, yes. I totally understand.
24: How to get that out of her culture.
23: Yeah, and that's a challenge because that's kind of hardwired or embedded deeply in her. So I would approach the child with relationship first, principle second. So the goal is not to win the argument about fairness, but to help your adult child understand the difference between equality and unity. So perhaps an approach is to start by affirming the child's heart. I understand why you feel strongly that things should be equal, and it shows that you care about fairness and making sure nobody feels overlooked. That lowers the defensiveness when you take that posture. But then you shift the conversation from equal amounts to equal love and responsibility. And so you might say, I think the question is not whether every child gives the same amount, but whether every child is honoring mom and dad in a meaningful way. Equality in dollars may not always be possible, but everyone can contribute in love and respect and care. And then I think you'd move to a biblical framework. Among the others that I mentioned, 2 Corinthians 8:12, the gift is acceptable, Paul says, according to what one has, not according to what one does not have. That's 2 Corinthians 8:12. And then remember Romans 12, different members of one body have different roles and gifts. So you could say God doesn't give every person the same resources or responsibilities or abilities, but the Bible teaches we're one family, but we contribute differently. So the goal is not identical outcomes. The goal is faithfulness. And I think that's really the key here. Does that make sense?
24: Oh, that's very good advice. I recorded most of this, and we're both praying that God will work in hearts. Like you said, that our relationship would be intact.
23: That's right, and I'll be joining you in that prayer, Clara. Thanks for your call. We'll be right back.
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23: Great to have you with us today on Faith and Finance here at American Family Radio. I'm Rob West. Coming up in our final segment today, Jerry Boyer stops by. It's a great time to have Jerry. It's always a good time to have Jerry, but this market really a roller coaster here with just everything going on. Treasury yields rising, uncertainty, big uncertainty in the Middle East, perhaps moving towards something, although just given the pattern of this on again, off again peace deal, no reason to think this time is going to be any different. Lord willing, it will be, but we've got oil constraints. We've got the midterms coming up. We've got just a war that seems unending, at least at the moment, in the Middle East. Jerry can help us make sense of it all, not to mention a Fed rate increase this week and the market reacting positively. We'll get his take on all of that in the final segment today. In the meantime, taking your calls and questions at 800-525-7000. That's 800-525-7000. We'd love to hear from you. Let's go to Ohio. Philip, how can I help?
25: Yes, sir. I recently retired and had to go through a financial group, ASPIRE financial group, and I wanted to put the funds in a faith-based company, and I wonder, can I roll over what's in this Esquire company without taking a tax hit?
23: Yeah. Well, what kind of structure is it? Did you say it's a qualified annuity?
25: Yes.
23: Okay. So, you should be able to roll this into an IRA, an individual retirement account, and not have any tax implications. You'd certainly want to check on that with the company and maybe run it by your CPA. But the IRA is going to give you the most flexibility. You're also going to need to check surrender charges and any kind of penalties you might face. But the IRA is going to give you the most flexibility in terms of the investment mix, which would then open up the faith-based investing options. So, that would allow you to, invest in a company like Eventide or Guidestone or One Ascent or Timothy Plan, one of the faith-based investing providers that, through their mix of ETFs, could allow you to build a really compelling portfolio that absolutely has the faith screens.
0: You could also hire an advisor to do that for you if you didn't want to have to build that portfolio yourself. And if you go to findacka.com, findacka.com, when you select investments, it'll ask you, do you want CKAs that do traditional or faith-based investing? And if you choose faith-based investing, you'll only see CKAs that can offer that type of portfolio. And then you'd have somebody that you can meet with, get to know you, your goals, your objectives, where God's taking you, and then ultimately build a portfolio that, you know, honors your convictions and your values as a Christ follower.
25: Okay. All right. Thank you very much.
0: Yeah, you're welcome, Philip. Again, that website, findacka.com, and that Certified Kingdom Advisor could also help you evaluate the product you have and make sure you understand the implications of, you know, rolling it out, assuming it is in fact a qualified annuity and you have the ability to roll it to an IRA. They could help you assess that, but also determine, you know, what surrender charges could be applicable there. You'd want to certainly be aware of that. Hey, Lord bless you. Thanks for being on the program today. 800-525-7000 is the number to call. That's 800-525-7000. We'd love to hear from you today as you apply God's wisdom from the Bible, the principles we see in those 2,350 verses to the financial decisions you're making right now as you give, save, as you spend. That's your lifestyle, your giving, your investing, and your savings. Because here's the reality. We know as we think about money, it can be a tool or it can be a treasure. We want it to be a tool. That's really the right perspective. We understand God owns it all. It belongs to Him. It's a good gift from Him. I think anything that comes from the hand of God starts good until it's not, because in a fallen world, we can worship the creation over the Creator. That's completely wrong. We need to be careful there. Money has a way of rivaling God in our hearts like very few other things. But if we have it as a tool, now all of a sudden it becomes a powerful force for good. As we share the gospel and as we protect the vulnerable and as we love our neighbor and as we build up the church and as we enjoy it to make memories with our families and as we provide and, you know, put food on the table. I mean, that's the right posture toward money as a tool that does incredible good. Now, if it becomes a treasure in our life, well, that's a real problem, because that means it's something that we try to ascribe value to that it was never intended to provide, meaning we're looking for money to provide significance or to provide identity or to provide security that ultimately belongs to God. And money will leave us empty in those things every time. When it becomes a treasure, it's a real problem. Remember, though, Matthew 6 said, you can't serve God and money. So we need to be careful there. We need to be on our guard. We can't, as the Apostle Paul says, put our hope in the uncertainty of riches. So we need to be careful there. We look in Mark 4, we see the parable of the sower. What choked the word out from bearing a 30, 60, 100-fold return? Well, it was the deceitfulness of riches, the desires for other things, the cares of this world. But where can money be a powerful tool? Well, we see that on display in God's word as well. We see it with Joseph, who put aside a fifth, 20% of everything that came in during the 7 years of abundance. We see Boaz along the fringes of his property around the outside, managing his field, what God had entrusted to him, with generosity and with margin, so that those in need could glean from around the sides and have something to take advantage of. Well, that was the way Boaz postured himself. And so there's an example where money is a tool and we can use it for God's glory and for the service and love of others. Think about that today. So often in just about every case, our culture gets that wrong. We need to go back to a biblical worldview, and that's what we want to affirm each day on this program. All right, let's head to Mississippi. Hi, Gail. How can I help you?
16: Yes, thank you so much for taking my call. My husband and I lived off of one income. He is a construction builder. He has his own business. But we have spent the last 20 years homeschooling our children, And now we're in our 50s. We don't have retirement because we put every resource towards that. And now we spend more time paying money, everything that we make pretty much, to the government on taxes. We don't have retirement, and we need some kind of direction. And I wondered if you had any thoughts about that.
23: So what is the status of your, you know, income and expenses right now? Because your most powerful wealth-building tool, Gail, is going to be the income you have. And I realize during that busy season of life where we're raising a family and educating our kids and, you know, just trying to do all the things, that's really challenging. Is this a season where you have some margin where you could start funneling hopefully large percentages of income into long-term savings?
16: Well, if we could get to a point where right now it's like we are told that we need to buy things so that we have things to write off.
23: I see. Let's do this. Hang on the line. We'll pick it up right after the break. I've got to hit this break, but we'll be right back. Stay with us.
14: 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I'm Christy Graham, host of On the Ground with Samaritan's Purse, and I want to encourage you in your walk with God. 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
23: Well, Jerry Boyer will join us here in just a moment. We'll get his take on the economy, all these cross currents we've got going on right now with the Fed and interest rates and Iran and oil and bond yields, trying to make sense of it all. We'll do that straight ahead. Before the break, we were talking to Gail in Mississippi. She and her husband are in their mid-50s. They homeschooled for 18 years. They lived off her husband's income alone. He has a construction business. They, just given the realities and expenses of life, have not been able to put much aside for retirement. She's wanting to make up for lost time. Feels like they're paying a lot in taxes right now and just wondering where she goes from here. And, you know, I think the key right now is, how do we intentionally build margin and a retirement plan from this point? Because you still have time, and I think, you know, clearly your income is your most powerful wealth-building tool right now, but you need to have a clear picture of where you are and what levers you can pull. So you need to start with an understanding of, or your husband and you together, of the business and the cash flow. Is it profitable? How much, you know, is he paying himself, you know, for your household? You know, what business structure does he have? What does monthly spending look like? You know, a lot of small business owners feel like taxes are the problem, which you mentioned a moment ago. Often the bigger issue is there's no, you know, structured retirement plan or tax strategy. You know, taxes are symptomatic of income, but planning matters. So we need to make sure that we have some retirement options available, and there are some for self-employed business owners. You could use the SEP IRA, which allows you to put away quite a bit of money, reduce taxes because you'd get the deduction as it goes in, and you all could, you know, really try to push, you know, large sums of money for these next 10 or 20 years into a retirement plan that could be invested and grow over time. That would help to lower tax liability, increase the amount going into long-term savings, and then with the compounded growth through the investments, you know, you could build something that would serve as a nice little nest egg that you could have alongside Social Security in retirement. So, you know, I think the key is we just need to evaluate the health and the cash flow of the business. We need to get a retirement plan in place and then just really focus on limiting lifestyle so we can take as much margin and put it into that retirement plan as possible. And the more you put in, the more you'll save on your taxes because you're lowering your taxable income, which is really significant, especially, you know, as a self-employed business owner where you're paying both sides of the tax. You know, I think the other thing is just make sure the business is structured properly. So he's taking some of this income as a distribution and not all his salary because that has tax advantages as well. Does that make sense, though, Gail?
16: Well, and I guess my question is there someone you would recommend who could help us with this? Because it is a little confusing about understanding and correct me if I'm wrong, that when you put it into an IRA, it doesn't come off the final amount of your money that you've made. It's only a portion, so you really don't get like this huge tax write-off.
23: Well, not entirely. It comes comes from the business income you earned. So for a self-employed person, like a construction business owner, the business earns money. The owner calculates eligible compensation, which is the net self-employment income. And then the business can make a SEP IRA contribution on behalf of the owner. And that's tax deductible to the business, which reduces the taxable income. And then you can make your own contribution as well. So let's say the business had profit of $150,000. The owner contributes $20,000 to a SEP IRA, and the taxable business income then could be reduced by that contribution. So, you know, that's going to lower the overall amount of taxable income that's there. But I agree. I think you do need an advisor, somebody who can help you set this up, evaluate the business, and help get a plan in place, also manage the money as it goes in. So let me direct you to our website, findacka.com. That's findacka.com. And you could find a certified Kingdom advisor in your area there in Mississippi. And I would say, you know, getting that appointment is probably a high priority. Gail, I appreciate your call today. I hope that gives you a few things to think about. Lord bless you. Well, Jerry Boyer's here. Jerry, a lot going on in these markets. Where do you want to start today? So many cross currents, aren't there?
1: Well, there's the Fed meeting, which is really important because that's the biggest investor in the world. And then there's the signaling about where the Fed, you know, how the Fed's going to meet. And there was the higher than expected inflation numbers. I mean, we've had 65 months in a row of inflation that's higher than the Fed's target. I know that the president, you know, the president called the Fed chairman. We don't know exactly what they talked about. I think I can basically guess what a lot of the conversation was. The president wants the Fed to lower rates. Just to be clear, when lower rates just means print more money. And I just don't understand, and some conservatives line up behind that, I just do not understand how after 65 months in a row of inflation, not just above zero, but above the Fed's target rate, which is 2.5%, we would be, you know, talking about increasing the money supply, but that's kind of where we are. Now, the Fed held tough this week, and they raised rates, meaning they shrunk the money supply a little bit. But here's the problem. They use easy money to try to stimulate the economy. It doesn't really work, but it does push markets up. So markets are down this week. But to the degree that markets are down because they were artificially inflated with easy money, well, I mean, I'm in markets. I like it when it goes up. I don't like it when it goes down. But I want it to go up for good reasons. I don't want it to just get goosed by easy money. And that's not a sustainable strategy for a bull market anyway.
23: Yeah, yeah.
0: Jerry, where does oil fit into all this? It seems like that situation is just continuing to deteriorate, especially now with some of these pipelines closed.
1: Yes, and pipelines closed, and more than one strait closed now. We're all focusing on the Iranians and the Strait of Hormuz, but there's also the Houthis. It's a real problem here. This war, I can't imagine that this is how the president thought it would go.
0: Yeah.
1: And if maybe

0: especially with energy, but you know, with other things as well, the various other very important commodities, then that's a lot of pressure on the economy. So Jerry, you're saying it's all terrible. No, I'm not. The American economy is incredibly resilient. The president's general economic program of lower taxes and deregulation has powerful, genuinely stimulative effects, not goosing the economy, but strengthening the economy.
1: Right.
0: And so I think we can avoid a recession because the reasons that I just gave, plus we happen to be in a moment when there's a new technology that's developed, LLMs, large language models, we call it AI. There's different kinds. There's the LLMs, but there's also world models, which is helping with manufacturing, and there's other research models. Something important is going on in the technological history of our country. By the way, it's not a transformation of the human race. It's not a god. It's not a devil. It's a product. It's a software product. So everyone needs to maybe breathe into a paper bag for a little while here. It's not going to destroy us. There is no successor species to humans other than resurrected humans. Now there's been a lot of conversation this week, some of which I found helpful. There was a kind of freak out early in the year. Oh, it's going to kill us all. Let's stop developing it. And some of the more responsible business people came out and said, you know what? Anthropic, if that product isn't safe, keep working on it until you can ship it. This is what we always do with products. If a pharmaceutical company is working on a drug, oh, we think it might cure cancer. Oh, it might cause cancer. We don't know yet. Then what do? You don't say, let's shut down pharmaceutical firms. You say, let's do clinical testing. Let's work on it and make sure that it's helpful and that it's safe. So I think the idea that we need to completely regulate it or just put the brakes on it, that's silly. When you have a product that isn't safe, what do? Do you stop working on it? No, you work on it more, but you don't ship it. And so I think that's been a helpful conversation for AI this week, in that we're not going to put it under the control of regulators, which might really just be a way that the ones that have already arrived want to cut off competition from the up-and-comers. And so that's another thing that's driving our economic growth. I would say half our GDP or more is now coming from the contribution from AI. So that's something on our side. We have things against us. We have things for us. And I'd say the things for us are a little bit more than the things against. Of course, a crisis for us, you know. But that's a different who can be against us? That's a different conversation. In economics, what we have is a mixture of good policies and a moment in history of technological advance, and we have some bad policies, which are largely unforced errors, and those are wrestling with one another, and that the Fed has to kind of say, how do we deal with that? And I think Warsh has said, you know what, I'm just going to try to fight inflation. I'm just going to do the one job, preserve the power of the dollar. It's not my job to make the economy or the people feel good. It's my job to keep prices stable.
1: Yeah. Wow. Jerry, really helpful just fly over of where we are at this moment. Thanks for your insights, as always.
0: My pleasure. God bless.
1: All right. That's Jerry Boyer, our resident economist, joins us each Friday in this segment. And boy, we always learn several things when Jerry is here. Folks, thanks for being along with us today. Big thanks to my team today, Patty, Pat, Devin, Taylor, and everybody here at FaithFi that makes this show possible. 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And then come back and join us next week. We'll see you then. Bye-bye.
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0: American Family News, I'm Rusty Pugh. The Iran-backed Houthis continue their advance on Saudi Arabia, threatening shipping in the Red Sea. Trey Yingst in Tel Aviv, Israel, with more.
1: Reports do indicate President Trump will hold a meeting with Gulf leaders on the sidelines of the UN General Assembly to discuss the war with Iran. This comes as the president said Wednesday he hopes the war will end soon, adding that Iran wants to make a deal. With a focus on Iran, the country's proxy forces in Yemen, the Houthis are continuing to ramp up the conflict against government forces and Saudi Arabia. A key Red Sea port came under missile and drone attack on Wednesday, with the holy city of Mecca also dealing with an incoming drone event as well this week.
0: The United States is facing a critical munitions shortage amid the war with Iran, and Pentagon officials are calling on Congress to increase defense spending and support President Trump's $1.5 trillion defense budget. Michael Duffy, Undersecretary of War for Acquisition and Sustainment, says the department has been rolling out since January.
2: To create a long-term demand signal, to triple or quadruple the production of some of our most exquisite munitions so that we ensure that we not only have the supply that we need for the future fight, but that we have the defense industrial base that will be able to continually sustain that force into the future.
0: Meanwhile, President Trump says that higher fuel prices are a small price to pay for the U.S. military operation being carried out in Iran.
3: You have a little higher, you have a higher gas. It's a very inexpensive price to pay for what we've done. Remember that. It's a little more. It's even if it was, frankly, even if it was a lot more.
0: President Trump is touting his successful border policy as part of his pitch to get Republicans reelected in the November midterm elections. Missouri Senator Eric Schmidt says the administration's agenda is on the line.
4: The Democrats, they don't believe in borders. They don't think we're a sovereign country that can tell people how long they can be here and when they have to go. And what does that mean practically? It means 15 to 20 million people came here illegally. It means they want to defund ICE. It means they want sanctuary cities not to tell ICE when people, illegal immigrants, are being released from prison. That's what that really means.
0: Federal prosecutors charging three people accused of stealing $12 million in taxpayer money meant for Southern California's homelessness crisis. Federal Trade Commission Chairman Andrew Ferguson says the case brought as a result of a crackdown on public corruption in Los Angeles by the Federal Homelessness Fraud and Corruption Task Force.
5: You got to do two things if you want to protect American taxpayers. You have to make sure that money doesn't go out the door to the wrong people for the wrong purpose. And when it does, throw them in jail.
0: A conservative activist says it is embarrassing that Kentucky Congressman Thomas Massie is moving to impeach the Secretary of War. Chad Groening has more.
6: Massie is a lame duck congressman, having been decisively defeated in May's Republican primary by a candidate endorsed by President Trump. So Massie has decided as a final act to take aim at the President's Secretary of War, Pete Hegseth, by introducing articles of impeachment against him over the war in Iran. But House Speaker Mike Johnson put the brakes on Massie by sending lawmakers home for the midterm. Gary Bauer is chairman of the Campaign for Working Families, who grew up in Massey's Northern Kentucky Congressional District.
7: Mr. Massie is an embarrassment, and I think it's very telling that the Republican voters of his own district rejected him in a primary, and now, in the waning days in office, what does he spend his time on? Trying to do what Democrats are doing by trumping up impeachment charges, this time against the Secretary of War, Pete Hegseth. I feel sorry for him that he thinks this is something that he would want to be remembered for, and I can't wait till the Massie era is over.
6: Bauer has an idea why Massie targeted Hegseth rather than the president.
7: There's talk about him and some others getting together and creating some sort of third party. Maybe he thinks that if he attacks Trump now, that third party won't go anywhere. But just think of the idea of playing around with a third party. That would guarantee that socialist, Islamist Democrats would win every election.
6: I'm Chad Groening.
0: The number of people applying for unemployment benefits dropped sharply last week. The Labor Department reported Thursday that jobless claims slid to 196,000, the fewest since mid-July, and down from 206,000 the week before. More news available online at AFN.net and download the AFN mobile app. I'm Rusty Pugh.
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12: Once a mystery question, if you happen to land on it, answer it correctly, you'll hear this sound. What? He hit the wrong button. The beloved rim shot. And welcome to, today's issues. Trivia Friday. Ed Vitagliano sitting in for Tim Wildman this week. Last day of the week, Tim will be back in the captain's chair on Monday. Joining me in studio, J.J. Jasper. Good morning, J.J.
13: Good morning. Great to be here. Why do people who live in Greece hate waking up at dawn? Because dawn is tough on Greece. That's all I got. It's Friday. More people are thinking about football than they are Greece and dawn.
10: That's all you got. Jonathan Coker, you're sitting in. Do you believe, JJ?
14: No.
10: That's all he's got?
14: That is not all he has.
13: Listen, I'm confused when somebody says, when you're sitting right here in front of us, and you say you're sitting in for Tim, and so Jonathan sitting in for you, confuses me. That's like that whole second cousin twice removed. Why aren't you sitting in for you and let Jonathan sit in for Tim?
10: Well, that is an excellent point.
14: Because I didn't fill in for Tim all week, and Ed did.
10: Yeah.
14: I'm only here today.
13: But clearly, Ed's filling in for Ed.
10: Yeah, you guys are confusing me now.
13: My wife says I overthink things, but I think this one's pretty clear.
10: I think this is underthinking it. But, hey, listen, folks, it's Trivia Friday. It is first-time callers. 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
13: Thank you. 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
10: All right. So it is first-time callers here on Trivia Friday. That means if you have never been on the show with us, maybe you tried but couldn't get in, you've never gotten on the air with us, today could be your day. Jonathan, what is the number to call if people want to get on the show?
14: If you want to call in, the phone number is 888-589-8840.
10: Wow.
14: Was that slow enough?
10: That was slow. Go ahead and give that again.
14: It is 888-589-8840.
10: All right. So that's the number to call if you would like to get on today's issues. We're going to have three questions each. You're going to have nine total questions, and didn't even use a calculator to come up with that number. And one of those nine original questions, JJ, is special. What's the deal with it? Very special.
13: The mystery question, you don't know which one it is, hence the mystery, but if you happen to land on it and answer it correctly, you'll hear this sound. Ah, the beloved cowbell. That means you're going to win yourself a really nice, brand new design, Learning University t-shirt. You'll love this. It's athletic gray. It's got a seal like you would see, like an Ivy League university. And it's our third design of our Learning University t-shirt. If you land on that mystery question again and answer it correctly, you're going to win yourself a real nice T-shirt.
12: And like you like to say, JJ, folks wake up on a Friday, have no idea they're going to win something. Maybe somebody will be the one who wins it. By the way, if you want to buy one of those, and JJ mentioned it does look like you might get something from an Ivy League school, but if you want to look at it online or buy one, you can go to resources.afa.net, resources.afa.net. Take a gander, look at it, and maybe buy one. We are approaching Christmas, folks. You don't have to go to Hobby Lobby to get all your stocking stuffers, as JJ says. You can put that in a stocking and give it to somebody who's a fan of the show. So go to resources.afa.net.
13: And if you don't believe Christmas is right around the corner, stop by Cracker Barrel. Yes. And you'll see for sure that it is on top of us. Hey, seriously, order this, and then you'll get it in time. You know, in a few weeks, you'll get it in time to wrap that up.
12: Yeah.
13: Somebody just a real fan of Learning University, and they're out there. I spoke at a banquet on Tuesday. So many people came up and said how much they love Learning University. This would be a wonderful stocking stuffer, and you want to get this before you forget about it, and you're just a couple of weeks away from Christmas.
12: Yeah. Then you have the, you know, the anxiety of hoping it comes in on time.
14: Yeah.
12: Shop early, folks.
14: Right. Yes.
12: Shop early. That's what we all do, right, guys?
14: Absolutely.
13: You know, I got a one-liner or a joke for every single thing. Last year, right around Christmas, I saw this meme. It said, folks, stop looking out your window for the, you know, the UPS truck or whatever. It said, that thing you ordered for Christmas, it's in the Lord's hands now. That was so funny because everybody could relate.
12: All right. The only other housekeeping rule we want to let you know about is that callers must be 11 years old or older to be on the show with us. We don't have a top number. You can be 123 if you're still spry and want to get on the show, but 11 years old or older. All right, guys. I think that is what we have. Since I'm actually sitting in for myself, I'll go first, then JJ, and Jonathan, since you're sitting in for Tim. You'll bring up the
13: Thank
12: rear.
13: Thank you for clarifying that.
12: All right, here are my three questions. This first one is difficult, okay? Folks, most of you are going to have to look this up if you're going to get the right answer, but I like throwing out some hard questions periodically, and here it is. Most of us know that an MP3 file, is a digital audio file, but what does the MP stand for? Most of us know that an MP3 file is a digital audio file, but what does the MP stand for? Second question, yesterday was Constitution Day. I have a Constitution question. To preserve the Constitution, I'm talking about the document, it is kept under special glass filled with what type of gas? This is a multiple choice, so I'm going to give you some options. Is it oxygen, nitrogen, argon, or helium? To preserve the Constitution, the document, it is kept under special glass filled with what type of gas? Oxygen, nitrogen, argon, or helium?
15: There's the deal. I put argon in my tires on my truck, and it helps with the gas mileage. It rolls on down the road a little bit better. But I got to keep it anchored in my driveway to keep that thing from floating off on the weekends.
12: I thought you were going to say something about, I remember commercials when I was growing up. Ladies would be encouraged to take a bubble bath.
13: Yes.
12: And they would, and it was argon, take me away.
13: That's exactly right.
12: Calgon. Exactly, Calgon. Calgon, take me away. All right, my last question is a true false. The shortest war in history lasted 38 minutes. Is that true or false? The shortest war in history lasted 38 minutes. True or false?
15: There's the deal. There's actually a shorter war than even that one. It's when the wife asks the husband, does this dress make me look fat? And that one didn't go well. I'd call that just nearly a World War III war right there in the kitchen.
12: But it is over in a hurry, war, isn't it?
14: Yes.
13: Here's what I've got. First question from the Bible, actually an easy question. Name Daniel's three friends that were thrown into the fiery furnace. Name Daniel's three friends that were thrown into the fiery furnace. Second question, what is the common alloy comprised of copper and zinc. Let me ask that a little easier. If you blend copper and zinc, what metal do you have? And it's very, very common. If you mix copper and zinc, what metal do you get? Third question, true or false? I can't hardly pronounce this. You might have to help me, Ed. Montpelier. Montpelier, Vermont is the only U.S. capital city that doesn't have a McDonald's. Is that true or false? Montpelier, Vermont, the only U.S. capital city with no McDonald's.
12: Well, let me just say, when I was growing up in New Hampshire, right next door, we thought people in Vermont were the weirdest folks on earth. And if this question here is true, it only goes to prove it. What kind of weirdos do not have McDonald's?
14: A McDonald's? Yeah.
13: All right, Jonathan.
14: All right. Before I ask my questions, I have something just kind of personal. I'll make it fast. So
12: you do know we're live on a national radio station.
14: No, it's the network. I mean, it doesn't have to do with trivia.
12: Okay. All right.
14: All right. So Wesley Wildman, who does this show Monday through Thursday, he received an email a couple of weeks ago, and it was a guy from Kansas who just loved that Wesley talks about outdoors, hunting and fishing.
12: Yeah, he does.
14: And he actually invited him to go hunting up there. I don't know if that's going to work out or not. But anyway, this guy in his email said, I just imagine that you're the only guy in the office that hunts and fishes. So I'm here to say, if anybody's listening out there and wants to invite Jonathan Coker.
13: There you go.
14: Hunting or fishing.
13: There you go.
14: I'm an avid hunter and fisherman. And so is Brent Creeley, our producer
12: and
14: of this
12: JJ
14: program.
12: And JJ goes hunting on occasion.
14: No.
13: Barely.
14: No,
13: okay. Barely. No, I
12: may be the only one in the office who does not know.
13: Jonathan takes leather from a deer that he's killed and skinned, makes sheaths to put the knife that he made. I've got a homemade knife that he made. And he's got...
12: Really?
13: Yes, and he goes hunting.
14: I don't waste anything.
13: He goes hunting with the black powder. He eats, sleeps, and drinks to be able to go hunting. So invite this guy.
14: Yes, it's my favorite time of year. In all seriousness, I just did want to say I'm not expecting anybody to invite me out. It's just being kind of funny. But Wesley Wildman is not the only person.
13: Thank you for
14: in this
13: clearing
14: office.
13: That
12: and
13: up.
12: And by the way, if you ever come office. By here and go in his office, you could get impaled by one of the deer trophies that he's got everywhere.
14: That's right. Yeah.
12: I do want to take a step back here before you get to your questions, Jonathan. Did I hear JJ say you made a homemade knife for him?
14: Yes.
12: Yeah,
14: that was a long time ago.
12: A long time ago.
13: And he's only made a few. So
12: yeah, that makes it even more special.
13: If somebody wants to go to eBay and start the bidding.
12: No, I want to know why I have not gotten a homemade. Brent, have you gotten a homemade knife from? You haven't either.
14: Well, honestly, I was a little nervous about you maybe cutting yourself. So, you know.
12: Oh, boy.
13: City boy from Boston.
12: Okay.
14: Yeah.
12: All right.
14: I mean, you got this. Yeah.
12: I did cut myself with a... with a pocket knife when I was a kid.
14: See?
12: Yeah, so.
14: I'm looking out for your own safety.
12: Is that it?
14: That's exactly it.
12: Yeah, okay.
14: That's exactly
12: all right, go ahead.
14: All right.
12: Wise guy, get your questions out of the way so we can get to the phones.
14: All right, sorry about that. All right, here are my three questions. Number one, in the 1965 film, The Greatest Story Ever Told, was a star-studded cast in that movie. What actor played the Roman soldier that said, "Truly, this man was the Son of God"? That was the only line that he had in the movie. Everybody knows who this is. I want to know the actor's name.
13: Good.
14: All right. Question two. The USS Constitution is the oldest commissioned warship still afloat. What was its nickname? Excuse me. The USS Constitution is the oldest commissioned warship still afloat. What was its nickname?
13: Good.
14: Question three is a shout out to my oldest son, Presley, who is a John Deere mechanic. This is a John Deere question. It's a niche question. Some of you are going to know, some of you aren't. But if you know John Deere and farming, you're going to know the answer to this, most likely.
12: I'm tuned in.
14: Question three, the John Deere company produced a tractor in the 60s and 70s that is considered the most popular and iconic tractor in American agricultural history. What was the model of that tractor?
13: A lot of people know that.
14: Yeah.
12: And a lot of people don't. All right, Jonathan, take us to the phones.
14: All right, brother. We're going to go to the phones, and first we're going to go to Texas where Terry is calling. Terry, welcome to Trivia Friday.
16: Hello.
13: Howdy, Terry.
12: Terry, can you hear us?
16: I want to answer the question about the three friends, okay. And I have a question.
13: All right. Here we go. Right out of the Bible, thank you for getting in the Word and allowing the Word to get in you. Terry, name Daniel's three friends that were thrown into the fiery furnace.
16: I learned it in Vacation Bible School a million years ago. Shadrach, Meshach, and Abednego.
13: Nicely done. Nicely done. And I think the Kentucky version of that is your shack, my shack, and away we go. There's all these different versions.
12: Yeah.
13: That's a hillbilly translation. Well, nicely done there, and what a powerful testimony when they say to the king, we know God is well able to save us from this, mm-hmm. but even if he doesn't, we're going to be okay. Just the whole story there with their faith, not bowing down and worshiping the golden statue of the king Nebuchadnezzar.
12: So is that from the Message Bible that your shack, my shack, and away we go?
13: Hey, Terry, what's your question for us?
16: My question is, on the show Columbo, what was the lieutenant's first name?
12: Oh, this is a great question.
13: That's not like Dan. Oh, that's Bookum Dan.
14: Yeah.
12: Bookum Dano.
13: Dano.
12: All right, we're going to talk amongst ourselves, Terry. Don't say anything.
13: Which one was Columbo? Is that like the top coat and the sucker always having a sucker?
12: No, that's Telly Savalas on...
13: Is this one with the white bird?
12: you're just goofing on us.
13: All right.
12: No, this is he did have the trench coat and the cigar, and he was always playing dumb. And it was Peter Falk who was the actor. Okay, guys, I'm not sure that his first name was ever mentioned.
13: Oh,
14: I think never this watched is kind of Columbo a trick question.
13: Yeah. See, I missed out on that one.
12: Yeah. Yeah. All right, Terry, I'm going to say, and these guys back me up, I think. I don't think they ever said.
13: Oh, trick question. Terry, she heard it. It's like Gilligan. She heard it like in the first episode.
12: Yeah.
13: It may
12: have been given in one episode. All right, Terry, help us out. This is a great question,
13: Solve
12: by the way.
13: The mystery,
12: I
13: Terry.
12: Loved that show.
16: However, the fact is it was never mentioned. However, it was written on a piece of paper. His first name was Frank.
12: Frank.
13: But Frank it wasn't Lumba. Mentioned. You got wow. that. Man, well, that's nicely
12: and,
13: done.
12: And so it was written on a piece of paper like the writers or the director or something like that? Or was it on a script one time?
16: In one of the shows, it appeared. But if you didn't see it and read it, you didn't
14: never
16: know.
14: Knew.
13: Yeah. Wow.
12: Frank Columbo. That's actually
13: Talk
12: a pretty cool name.
13: Egg.
12: Frank Columbo.
13: Hey, Terry, what's your question for us?
14: That was it.
13: Oh, I mean, that's right, because she answered Shadrach, Meshach, and Abednego. All right,
12: it's
13: thanks,
12: not easy.
13: Terry.
12: It's not easy getting old.
13: Yeah. No, I know. No, it's not.
12: All right, thank you. Thank you, Terry. Where do we go next?
14: All right, next we're going to go to Louisiana, where Gretchen is on the line. Gretchen, welcome to Trivia Friday. You're going to watch any football this weekend?
12: Oh, man.
14: Gretchen.
12: Gretchen, you there?
17: Hello?
12: Yes, can you hear us?
17: Yes, I can hear you just fine.
12: Well, Gretchen, where do you live in Louisiana?
17: I live in Lafayette, Louisiana.
12: Okay.
13: Jonathan, right. Want to know if you're watching any football tomorrow night.
17: I leave that up to the husband.
13: Okay.
17: He's not really a big football fan.
13: I'm guessing he's going to be watching because your new coach is the old coach, and you got number 7 LSU playing number 8 Ole Miss. When that coach left, he took some players and staff and some going to be some serious rivalry tomorrow night in Oxford, Mississippi. Yeah.
12: You don't have to be a fan of football to watch that game. You just have to be a fan of chaos.
17: And to know what a big mess that's all been.
13: Hey, you got far away from the phone all of a sudden.
17: Okay.
12: All right, Gretchen.
17: I said you don't have to be a big fan to know what a big, crazy mess that's all been.
13: That's right. Boy, there are a lot of people watching. Hey, so you want to ask, answer, or do both, dear?
17: Well, the first caller answered my Daniel question, so I'm going to just go for the U.S. Constitution ship.
12: Oh, the Constitution ship.
14: Oh, the ship?
12: Yeah.
17: The boat.
14: Oh, okay. Yeah. So the question is, the USS Constitution is the oldest commissioned warship still afloat. What was its nickname?
17: I'm going to guess Old Ironside.
14: That is correct.
13: Nicely done.
17: Oh, my gosh. I can't believe it.
13: Great.
17: Oh,
13: yeah.
12: That's you're like me. You pulled that from sixth grade, didn't you? Social
17: probably
12: studies.
17: Probably so.
13: Nicely
17: probably
13: done.
17: So.
12: I'll actually be at Old Ironsides next week. I'm going on the Spiritual Heritage Tour to Boston next week with Wesley and Walker Wildman and Stephen McDowell and Tim Barton and a host of listeners.
14: Yep.
12: So I'm looking forward to that.
14: Yeah,
12: we're
14: going
12: to
14: really
12: be on the Freedom Trail and Lexington and Concord, all that.
14: Yeah, we did the, me and my family did that trip in July, and we actually went to the to Boston and did the Freedom Trail, saw the Constitution. It's really great.
12: You're not,
14: in Boston.
12: Are you allowed to go on board the ship?
14: Yes.
12: You are?
14: Yes.
12: Okay, because it's a replica,
14: yes.
12: Right?
14: Yeah. Yes.
13: Not only are you allowed to go on board, and you need to do this, at one point there's the rail, you lean back as far as you can, and you kiss this big stone. Or I might be having my places confused.
12: Talk about Plymouth Rock?
13: No, the Blarney Stone.
12: You're getting my
13: chaos mixed up.
12: By the way, you have been to Plymouth Rock, right?
14: No, actually, I didn't.
12: Mm-hmm. Well, it's a big disappointment.
14: I heard that. That's why we
12: it is. I was expecting some huge.
13: I always thought it was just a big boulder.
12: Yeah, it's not. Maybe it was when they got there. All right, Gretchen, what's your question for us?
17: Well, I just came up with this at the last minute. The Navajo tribes years ago used dolls to teach their children the ways of their religion. What were those dolls called?
12: Hmm. Okay. Oh, I knew this at one time.
13: I know it inspired a musical, Hello Dolly. I don't want to confuse our listeners. Let's get back to what they were called.
12: I can see them. Listen, okay, I want to say, do you guys have a guess?
14: Mm-mm.
13: Probably made out of corn husk, but I don't. But it ties into their religion.
12: I want to say Hopi dolls. I'm not sure where that's rattling around in my brain. I can see them in my head, and I can hear them speaking. No, I can't.
13: That's Arizona tribes out there. Hey, what about it? Is Ed close? Well, is it a Hopi doll?
17: Well, they're called Kachina.
12: Kachina, yes. They're all over Kachina. The place
13: really?
12: in the Southwest. You can buy them at, you know, just convenience stores. There's Kachina dolls.
13: Really?
12: I don't know where I had Hopi dolls in. Sometimes I Hopi that, you know, like Ole Miss will win tomorrow.
13: Hey, nice trivia. Thank you so much for listening to AFR and being a first-time listener, and have yourself a great weekend, Gretchen.
12: Thank you, Gretchen. By the way, before we go to break, I want to mention we do have some guests who are visiting us. Robert and Anita Squirrel, unusual name, but it is their 22nd anniversary. They're from Moscow, Tennessee, and they are here in, not in the studios, but they are nearby.
13: Touring here. Our campus.
12: Yep, taking a tour. So wanted to have a little shout out to them. And folks, if you want to come by and visit, all we ask you to do is go to afa.net. If you look at the top where the drop-down menus are, there's one that says More, and that drop-down menu says Visits. Click on that, fill out a quick form, let us know you're going to be coming. Hopefully everybody's here that you might want to meet, and you're certainly welcome to come visit.
13: And all if right. you bring a Hopi doll, you get in for free.
12: That's right.
14: Hopi.
12: Or a Kachina doll. All right, we'll be taking a short break, and we will be right back. Hello, I'm Ed Vitagliano. 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
18: A lady by the name of Ethelwyn Weatherall sat down one day and wrote a little poem. It expresses a beautiful thought that we need. Here's what she wrote. My orders are to fight. Then if I bleed or fail, or strongly win, what matters it? God only doth prevail. The servant craveth naught except to serve with might. I was not told to win or lose. My orders are to fight. It's good to remember that today in the world in which we live. It seems the measure of a person today is not that he fight for what is right, but that he succeed. Success. That's what we all want, and many are willing to pay dearly for. Success. That's what makes a person success. That's what rules the world. Funny how we can take things and twist them to suit us and our conceptions, isn't it? The coach who is the greatest coach today is the one who wins the most games, not the one who teaches sportsmanship and clean play and love of the game. The doctor who is a success today is the one who drives the biggest car and lives in the largest mansion. The businessman who is a success today is the one who can have the biggest store or make the most money off of a product. The politician who is a success today is the one who can get elected the most times to a higher office. Even the preacher of today is not a success unless he serves the largest church. One man, who was counted a failure by the standards of the world, once said that the way to success was to serve. The greatest among you shall be the one who serves the most, he said. And we've taken this and made it imply that we had to win. Win, win at all costs, win. You are a failure if you do not win. I think we need to go back and get a few things in proper perspective about the faith of the Nazarene. He never once told us that we could expect success as the world measures success. He didn't even hint at it. If anything, we can expect the world to laugh at us and call us crazy and old-fashioned and prudish and stupid and about anything else they can think to call us. But we think we have to win. And this has brought about a damaging attitude of compromise. We can't rid the world of addictive drugs or stop some people from using them, so we make it attractive. We can't rid the world of lust, so let's dress it up and put it in an expensive magazine and put it on the stands for all to buy. We can't keep men from using the name of God in vain, so let's use it in the movies and on the air and in all of our speech. Compromising is one of the deadliest sins of our day. A man by the name of Abraham Lincoln once said it in these words, I'm not bound to win, but I am bound to be true. I'm not bound to succeed, but I am bound to live up to what light I have. I must stand with anybody that stands right, stand with him while he is right, and part with him when he goes wrong. Is it any wonder we say that he was a great man?
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20: Hello, I'm Walker Wildman. 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And then right after that trip, my parents, Tim and Allison, they're going to be leading a group to Italy, looking at a lot of the rich Italian history, along with the history of the early church there in Italy. 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
21: By His divine power, God has given us everything we need for living a godly life. 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

0: All right, welcome back to Trivia Friday. That was the theme song from Get Smart back in the, no, it's Bonanza. The theme song from the show Bonanza. Ed Vitagliano, J.J. Jasper, Jonathan Coker here, your professors at Learning University. By the way, I did mention before in the first segment that we had a couple of visitors, Robert and Anita Squirrel. It is their 22nd anniversary. And sometimes I will joke around a little bit. I'm not sure how much I'm joking, but if you come by to visit, we don't mind if you bring gifts. And they did. They brought a bag full of nuts. I don't know if they were commenting about us or not.
1: Wait, but somebody with the last name is Squirrel, and they brought nuts. Yes. Am I the only one that sees the irony?
0: He says these are a few of my favorite things, it's like a bag of pistachios and pine nuts and walnuts, I think. So, thank you so much to the
1: really
0: thank
1: nice
0: you
1: people.
0: To the squirrels for I'm not trying to that just came to me. So if you come and you want to bring gifts, we will do our best to share them here around the office.
1: And Mr. Miss Bitcoin, if you guys would stop to see us, that would be wonderful.
2: And if you bring a free hunting trip, I'm not sharing that with anybody.
0: No, you're not. I understand that. Oh boy, I wish you would with me. Where are you going to be, JJ?
1: Well, let me back up. Tuesday night, I spoke at a Pregnancy Resource Center banquet in Greenwood, Mississippi. The pro-life community there, awesome. Our own Joseph Parker is the founder of the Pregnancy Center. They've got a mobile unit. It was a wonderful, successful banquet. We exceeded their goal and exceeded the donations from last year. So that was on Tuesday, a little praise report. And then, if I can make mention, this coming Thursday, I'm going to be in Mobile, Alabama, at the grounds, the Fairgrounds Center there, Mission of Hope Ministry, a wonderful ministry, drug and alcohol recovery ministry. They got a home for women. They have all these programs for men. They're amazing, doing great work. That's going to be this coming Thursday night in Mobile, Alabama, and you're invited. Love to meet our listeners there.
0: Amen.
1: It's a fundraising dinner.
0: All right. Wonderful news on the end. Brother Joseph Parker, who's our listeners are familiar with Pastor Joseph, he has such a heart for the young.
1: Yes, so. Yes.
0: All right, let's go ahead and redo our questions. So here are my three original ones. No one's really taken a shot at these. First question, most know an MP3 file is a digital audio file, but what does the MP stand for? That is a difficult question. You may have to look that one up. Probably most of you will. But the answer will pop up immediately. Second question, yesterday was Constitution Day. To preserve the Constitution, and I'm speaking of the document, it is kept under special glass filled with what type of gas? Is it oxygen, nitrogen, argon, or helium? And then third question, the shortest war in history lasted 38 minutes. Is that true or false?
1: First question, if you blend copper and zinc, what do you get? What metal? Very, very common. What is the common alloy comprised of copper and zinc? Second question, true or false? Mount Pelier, Vermont is the only U.S. capital city that doesn't have a McDonald's. Is that true or false? Third question, I'll add one. In dog racing, something we're all very, very familiar with.
0: Oh, yeah.
1: Said nobody. In dog racing, what is the most popular breed of dog on the track?
2: Okay. All right. Here are my three questions. Question one, in the 1965 film, The Greatest Story Ever Told, what actor played the Roman soldier that said, truly, this man was the Son of God? Second question, the John Deere Company produced a tractor in the 60s and 70s. What was the model of that tractor? I'll shorten that question just a touch for time's sake. My third question, I'm going to skip this one. This is a Bible question, but it's a little long, so I'm going to skip it for now.
0: These are the kind of decisions that should have been made before the show started, but you just go right ahead.
1: Yeah, since Tim's not here, you're going to take his role.
2: You are taking him for Tim.
1: That's
2: right. Question three, as I was saying, what famous Old West lawman said, "Fast is fine, but accuracy is final," when talking about gunfights?
0: Wow. When talking about what?
2: Gunfights.
0: Oh, gunfights. Okay. Yeah.
3: That's pretty good slang for cornhole, too. I mean, if you get serious, got them two big wooden boxes, and you got some friends out there grilling some burgers, throw them bean bags, you really want them to count.
0: Accuracy is fine.
3: It ain't lethal if you throw one over the chain link fence, but still, you want them to go in that hole.
2: All right, we're going to go back to the phones, and we're going to go to Arkansas, where Lee is calling. Lee, welcome to Trivia Friday.
4: Hey, how's it going?
2: All right, how are you, sir?
4: Pretty well. So I wanna
1: Hey, Lee, what part of Arkansas?
4: Traskwood.
1: Where is that?
4: It's out south of Benton.
1: Okay. Right below Walmart Country.
4: Yes. Not Bentonville.
1: Okay.
4: Benton, like out south of Little Rock in Benton.
1: Okay. Well, ask, answer, or do both?
4: So I want to answer the copper question, I believe.
1: Okay.
4: I got to ask one.
1: All right. Here's the question. What is the common alloy comprised of copper and zinc? Basically, if you mix copper and zinc together, what metal do you get?
4: Is it nickel?
1: No, that's a good guess, though.
0: All right. What's your question for us?
4: So in the garden, as Eve ate of the fruit, what did Adam say in his heart?
0: Is that in the Bible?
1: I think it's a joke.
0: Oh, it's a joke.
1: Yeah.
0: All right.
1: Yeah.
0: You're pretty good at like these kind of joke riddle things. Have you ever heard this one?
1: No, I haven't.
0: All right. All right. I'm interested to hear.
1: Oh, wait. He was thinking she's about to eat us out of house and home. That's what my answer is. I'm going with JJ.
0: Yeah, I knew he could come up with something. Lee, what's the answer?
4: My God, this woman's going to be the death of me.
1: Oh, my. Lee, thank you for listening to AFR.
0: Lee, are you married? Are you married?
4: Yes.
0: Well, you're on your own,
2: yes,
0: brother.
2: Sir.
1: You said it with the little swallowing when he said that. So.
0: Is she listening, Lee?
2: She's probably over your shoulder right now.
0: With her arms around your throat. All right.
1: Hey, Lee, thanks for listening to AFR.
2: All right, we're going to stay on the phone or go next to Oklahoma, where Dennis is calling. Dennis, welcome to Trivia Friday.
5: Hey, how's it going?
2: We're good. How are you, sir?
5: Doing well myself. Thank you.
0: Where do you live in Oklahoma, Dennis?
5: Oklahoma City.
0: All right. Well, thanks for listening. Thanks for calling in. Do you want to ask, answer, or do both, Dennis?
5: I want to answer the question about, well, to be honest with you, I wanted the three Hebrew children. I know who those guys were, and I knew that Jesus showed up. Okay. And I knew that I'm an Air Force man, but I knew that the Constitution was called Old Ironsides.
0: Okay.
5: So I'm going to go with what is the Constitution stored in?
0: All right. Let me repeat the question, Dennis. To preserve the Constitution, talking about the document, it is kept under special glass filled with what type of gas? Is it oxygen, nitrogen, argon, or helium? What do you say, Dennis?
5: Argon is
0: correct.
1: Wow, nice.
0: Well done. How did you know that? Just general knowledge? Did you look it up or what?
5: Argon is really a gas used to preserve paperwork.
0: Oh, okay. So you could preserve anything under that gas if you had a special case where it wouldn't leak out, right? Is that what you're saying?
5: Yeah, it keeps it in pristine condition.
0: Wow. Excellent. That's
1: yes,
0: good.
1: Sir.
0: That's,
1: yeah,
0: good to,
1: What's
0: good
1: your
0: to
1: question
0: know.
1: For us, Dennis?
5: I'm going to ask you guys a question about it's really a stickler in the Bible. Do you know there's a place in the Bible where God was so mad with the Israelites that he made them eat their bread mixed with human dung?
0: Well, I don't think you guys know.
2: No, I don't.
1: I think I saw that, and the prophet said, I've never defiled, myself. Please let me do this different. And then he changed it. The Lord modified that just a little bit.
0: Is this Isaiah or Ezekiel?
1: I think it was Isaiah. It may have been Ezekiel, but hey, give us the answer.
0: I'll say Isaiah, Dennis. You say Ezekiel.
1: There you go.
0: And Jonathan would just...
5: Ezekiel chapter 4, verse 12.
0: Okay. All right.
1: All right, buddy.
0: Listen, hey. It was... thank you, Dennis.
1: Yes, sir.
0: It was not only dangerous... being an Old Testament prophet, but you never knew where you're going to wind up or what God was going to have you get the point across.
1: Lay on your side or do this or do that or, told Hosea to go and, marry somebody, a woman of ill repute to show what Israel's done as far as walked away from me. And it's just a lot of what we might would consider bizarre things that happened in the Old Testament.
0: Right. All right, where do we go next?
2: All right, we're going to go to Texas where Bill is calling. Bill, welcome to Trivia Friday.
6: Hi there. Am I online?
2: Yes, sir.
0: Yes, you are.
2: We can hear you loud and clear. How are you doing?
0: Where do you live in Texas?
1: Howdy, Bill.
6: Hi there. It just popped in. It sounded like I won the bell or something, but that's good. I'm from Texas, and I have an uncle. I got the answer from Oklahoma 40 years ago. My wife's grandfather had a, and I'd like to answer the one about John Deere if I could.
0: All right. So go ahead and repeat the question, Jonathan, for those just now tuning in.
2: All right, Bill, the question is, the John Deere company produced a tractor in the 60s and 70s that is considered the most popular and iconic in agricultural history. What's the model of the tractor?
6: It's a 4020.
2: That is
1: nice.
2: Correct.
1: That's so where I've got my money instead of a 401k. I got it in a 4020 fund.
2: Yeah, so I said that my son, he's a John Deere mechanic, and he has two of those tractors.
0: Oh, wow.
2: He's a mechanic, and he says that's the best tractor that John Deere ever made.
0: Why does he have two tractors? Does he collect them?
2: Because he's 22, he lives at home, and he's not married. That's why he has two tractors.
1: The best answer ever.
0: Yeah,
1: that is great.
0: That is a man who understands life.
1: Hey, Bill, if you know anybody looking for a 420 tractor, contact Jonathan Coker at AFA.
2: Yeah.
1: Hey, Bill, what's your question for us?
6: So I want to ask that JJ recuse himself from answering this.
1: I will.
6: Okay. So how many psychologists does it take to change a light bulb?
0: I think I have heard this.
2: I probably have too, but I don't remember.
0: It's something like one to change it and 20 to analyze them or something. Something
2: that sounds
0: something like that. I can't remember it quite. All right, can we now bring JJ in since it's clear that Jonathan or I don't have the right
1: answer? I think it's one, but it really has to want to be changed.
0: Oh, okay.
1: I think.
6: That's exactly right. I'm trying
1: to remember.
0: way to go, JJ.
1: Hey, thanks,
0: JJ,
1: buddy.
0: Bailed us out.
1: Hey, have a great weekend. Hope your team wins. Thank you so much for listening to
0: really
1: AFR.
0: Really wants to be changed. That's actually funny. That's a funny line. Yeah.
2: All right, I'll keep going here. We're going to go to Mississippi where Cody is calling in. Cody, welcome to Trivia Friday. Cody, you're there?
7: Hey, I'm here. Sorry.
2: That's all good. How you doing today?
7: Can you hear me now?
2: Yes, sir.
0: Yes,
2: we
0: sir.
2: Can hear you. You at work?
7: I am. Well, Honeydew lift.
1: Yes, sir. Hey,
2: yes,
1: what
2: sir.
1: Part of Mississippi, Cody? I'm trying to figure out if you're going to be watching that game tomorrow night.
7: I probably will be. I'm from Iuka.
1: Okay.
2: Oh, yeah.
1: Yeah. Well, ask, answer, or do both?
7: I'd like to do both, please.
1: Which one you feel confident about?
7: Let me do the MP3.
0: All right, good. I didn't know anybody would even take a shot at this. Cody, here's the question. Most people know that an MP3 file is a digital audio file, but what does the MP stand for, Cody?
7: Moving picture.
0: Moving Picture Experts Group. Yes, you got it right. Moving Picture Experts Group is the company that created the format, and so they just kept Moving Picture there in the name for the digital audio file. That's excellent. Cody, did you have to look that up, or did you know it?
7: I had to look that one up.
0: Yeah, it was. I thought it was interesting. That's why I got the question, but that's why I also said, hey, listen, it's okay to research it. That's one of the things we appreciate and let people do. So, well done. You did what you were supposed to get to the correct answer. What's your question for us?
7: Okay, so on the Andy Griffith Show, Gomer's cousin Goober was introduced with two names. One of them is obvious because him and Gomer are cousins. What was the other name he was introduced with as his last name?
1: Man, where's Brother Bert? Yeah, you really need
2: really.
1: Him. Oh. And Ed, you're good at that.
0: Not as good as Brother Bert, no. But I am kind of ashamed.
1: Hey, ask it again so we can wrap our brain around it.
7: Okay, so Gomer Pyle had a cousin, Goober, in the Andy Griffith Show. He was introduced twice. The second time he was introduced with his last name being Pyle. What was his last name the first time he was introduced? So Gomer was taking him around. You know, he was doing the Cary Grant impression and all that.
0: Oh, Judy.
2: Yeah, I remember that
7: Judy,
2: episode.
7: Judy.
2: Yeah.
1: Boy, that's a deep dive, though, to wonder with him having two last names, which one was he?
0: But Cody's right. A real fan would know this.
1: I'm going to go with Smith. It's hard to miss.
0: That's hard to miss.
1: Yeah. At least you up your chances for a guess.
0: All right, Cody. I should know this, but I can't recall it. I probably knew it one time. It's deep under some boxes where I've got stuff packed there in my brain. What's the answer, Cody? I like this question.
2: Yeah.
0: It's a good question. What's the answer?
7: So like Tim, I came up with this one on my own. I was watching it one day and he got introduced and I was like, I thought his last name was Pyle.
0: Yeah.
7: But he was first introduced as Goober Beasley.
0: Beasley. Goober
2: wow. Beasley.
1: Now, would he, is that, so he was Mr. Miss Beasley's boy?
0: Hey, that's a great question.
1: Thanks,
0: Cody. Our Andy Griffith fans are appreciative of that. So well done, sir.
1: My 11-year-old daughter, Tegan, she's got turned on to Little House on the Prairie, binge watched. And she's watched the whole series about three or four times.
0: Oh, wow.
1: Then she went to Leave It to Beaver. Boy, this does my baby boomer heart good because all those values. And now she's binge watching
0: Andy Griffith.
1: And another, probably by Christmas, she's going to be able to give Brother Bert a run for his money.
0: Yes.
1: I know she's gone through the whole thing at least once, and she's just fascinated, just stays glued to it, watching it.
0: And that stuff is safe for you
1: to watch. Oh, absolutely. Yes.
0: All right, let's reset our questions. Then maybe we can fit in another question or two before the break. Questions that have
1: heretofore
0: gone unanswered. All right, I'm going to have to add a couple. So the only one I have left is the shortest war in history lasted 38 minutes. Is that true or false? And then I will add these two. What are the prongs on a fork called? We've probably had that before, but I don't care. I have it on my list. What are the prongs on a fork called? And then what was Wilt Chamberlain's record for most points in an NBA game? And I think this record is still stands.
3: Jonathan Coker has hunted prongs on the slopes of North Dakota and probably got one or two of them antlers there in his office along with all them trophy bucks.
1: Hey, here's what I've got. First question. What is the let me make it simple. If you blend copper and zinc together, what metal do you get? Very common. We had someone guess nickel, but that's not the right answer. If you mix copper and zinc, what metal do you get? And it's a common metal that you know. Second question, true or false, Mount Pelier, Vermont, is the only U.S. capital city with no McDonald's. Is that true or false? Third question, in dog racing, what is the most popular breed of dog on the track? And again, this is a familiar dog that when you hear it or you know, if somebody guesses it, you go, oh, of course it is.
2: All right, here are my three. Question one, in the 1965 film The Greatest Story Ever Told, what actor played the Roman soldier that said, truly this man was the Son of God? Second question, what famous Old West lawman said, fast is fine, but accuracy is final? And I will add one more. What is the oldest Major League Baseball stadium in America?
1: Oh, really good.
0: Ah, excellent. All right, let's go back to the phones. Who we got next, Jonathan?
2: All right, we're going to stay in Mississippi where Daniel is calling. Daniel, welcome to Trivia
0: Friday. Next, Jonathan.
2: All right, we're going to stay in Mississippi where Daniel is calling. Daniel, welcome to Trivia Friday.
8: Hey.
2: How you doing today, Daniel?
8: Hey,

0: Here's the question. What is the common alloy comprised of copper and zinc? If you mix copper and zinc together, what do you get? What metal?
1: Well, it was pretty simple. My first guess was correct, and I went ahead and researched it, but it was going by color. When you mix it together, it's brass.
0: Brass.
2: Hey.
3: Oh, hey. Wait a second.
1: Are you kidding me?
3: No.
1: Are you kidding
3: yes,
1: me?
3: Yes, we are, Daniel.
1: Yeah. Look, guys,
3: we faked you out.
1: Let me tell you something. I have been listening.
0: Oh, what happened?
4: Oh, I did not do that. I don't know what happened. Oh, wait. Wait. Okay, hang on. Hang on just a second. We still got him. Hold on.
5: All right.
4: Daniel?
1: Yeah, you there?
4: Yeah,
0: we
4: are. We
0: missed
4: lost
0: what
4: you for just a second.
0: We missed what you were about to say.
4: Yeah,
0: you
4: go
0: said,
4: ahead.
0: I've been
5: yeah,
0: listening.
5: Jonathan messed up bad right there.
1: Yeah. I've been listening for at least 10 years. I quit listening about 4 years ago when my wife walked out, and I went to praise and worship music. But I started listening about 3 or 4 days ago, and this is the first time I've ever gotten through.
4: Wow.
1: So I stayed on hold for 33 minutes now.
0: Well, hey, Daniel, I got some friends that call these kind of things a little God wink.
4: Amen.
0: He knew what you needed.
4: That's right.
0: On a Friday,
4: that's
0: you've right. gone through some very, very tough things, and this is just a little something, but it's a little happy from the Lord to say, I see you, and I'm giving you this little God wink.
4: Amen.
5: Amen.
1: Absolutely. Yep. Amen. Yes.
0: Well, hey, stay on the line so we can get your address and your T-shirt size. But, yeah, you woke up on a Friday morning,
1: okay.
0: Didn't think you were going to win anything. You won a real nice newly designed Learn University T-shirt. Now, I'm wondering, are you a hunter because thinking about all those casings with brass?
1: Well, no. Actually, I'd love to, but I haven't had the time raising kids. I'm almost 50, and I'm back in college.
0: Oh, wow.
4: Well, good for you.
1: Yeah.
0: Yes, sir.
1: Yeah, I'm doing drafting and design.
0: Amen.
1: And I do have a question for you guys.
0: All right, go ahead.
1: Okay, because I'm doing it right now, the chemical that helps keep the chlorine in your pool, what is that chemical called? It helps keep the chlorine from burning off. Because chlorine can burn off within 8 to 24 hours after you put it in your pool. If you don't have another chemical in there, it's going to burn off and go away.
5: I did not know that.
1: You know what that chemical is?
0: I just heard it here recently, and I can't remember what it was.
4: I know, I did too.
0: Yeah, because you have to have the pH, you have to have the chlorine, right. But if you have cheap tabs.
1: You want me to wait until after
0: no,
1: the break?
0: No, you can go ahead and tell
5: yeah,
0: the answer.
5: Go ahead and tell us, because
1: well,
5: we want to.
1: I don't know if this is wrong, but I don't want to say Sacagawea. I don't know how long it's been.
0: You have been listening for a long time. Hey, what's the answer?
1: It's cyanuric acid.
0: Yes.
5: All right. Okay. All right. Hey, Daniel, I'm going to put you on hold. Sealed for you, brother.
0: Amen.
5: And may God bless your work at school and give you the job that you need.
0: And God bless you in this new season of life. Thanks for not giving up.
5: All right, folks, we're going to take a 5-minute break for news. When we come back, more of Trivia Friday here on the American Family Radio Network.
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10: American Family News, I'm Rusty Pugh. Authorities investigating a home in Philadelphia believed to be tied to a series of missing women and uncovering disturbing details in the process. Todd Pyro has the latest.
11: Horrific details emerging as Philadelphia police believe 5 women connected to that Philly home are dead and 2 more are missing. Inside the home, once owned by infamous pornographer and suspected killer Raymond R.C. Horsch and his son Eugene, police found over 1 million graphic images connected to 58 people, including several missing women. That includes a photo of Maribel Fresas, which was officially dated the year before she vanished in 2018. And while searching the home, police also found vats of mysterious chemicals, a small marijuana

0: marijuana operation and writings referencing serial killers.
1: President Trump is touting his successful border policy as part of his pitch to get Republicans across the finish line in the November midterm elections. Border czar Tom Homan vouches for the White House agenda.
2: Record arrests, record deportations. President Trump made promises, promises made, promises kept. And that's what he's doing every day. And we got to make sure that we stay, we're hitting on all cylinders right now. Everything's happening great. We got to maintain power to finish the job.
1: This comes as Florida Republican Congresswoman Maria Salazar releases the campaign ad criticizing the president's deportations. Hosting a dinner in the White House Rose Garden, President Trump announces he signed executive orders aimed at expanding hunting and fishing to federal lands.
3: We're opening up millions of acres of federal land for our hunters and fishers, and Doug and his group really worked hard on it. This builds on our actions in August that opened up another 92 million acres of federal land across 32 states.
1: Health and Human Services Secretary Robert F. Kennedy Jr. gave the keynote address at an anti-vaccine conference in Washington yesterday. The health secretary claims childhood vaccines haven't been through enough testing.
4: We have no idea what the risk profile is for these products. And, you know, that means we can't really make the kind of risk-benefit analysis that my agency is supposed to do.
1: A new wrongful death lawsuit in Texas is thrusting the state's abortion laws back into the national spotlight. Chris Woodward has more.
5: The family of 37-year-old Tierra Walker says she died of preeclampsia in 2024 after being denied a life-saving abortion. But pro-life medical leaders argue the tragedy stems from medical failure, not the state's ban. Dr. Christina Francis of the American Association of Pro-Life OBGYNs.
6: You know, there's a lot of fear that gets passed around about abortion laws that are meant to protect women and preborn children. And when stories like this come out about women who have tragically lost their lives, I think a lot of people are fearful and think, you know, are these pro-life laws actually leading to the deaths of women? And so I think one of the biggest things to do is for people to be informed, to understand that there's not a single state in the country that prevents doctors like me from intervening in order to save a woman's life when she's facing a life-threatening complication.
5: Walker's family claims she repeatedly asked hospital staff to terminate her 20-week pregnancy as her health deteriorated, but was turned away out of fear of Texas's near-total ban. Dr. Francis emphasizes that the case highlights a broader need to reform women's health care and focus on the root causes of maternal mortality, rather than viewing abortion as the solution. I'm Chris Woodward.
1: And finally, are you watching your heart? Every little bit of exercise helps, including opting to take the stairs.
7: The next time you have a choice to take the elevator or the stairs, recent research suggests you could do your heart a favor by taking the stairs. A study finding people who often climb stairs have a 39% lower risk of dying from heart-related issues than those who don't. Researchers say taking just 6 flights of stairs a day, which should take less than 3 minutes, can decrease your risk of heart disease. It also regulates and lowers blood pressure, blood sugar, and cholesterol levels. The author of the study says taking the stairs is a practical and often overlooked way to build physical activity into daily life. I'm Lisa Brady.
1: For American Family News, I'm Musty Pugh.
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10: And welcome back to Trivia Friday. Ed Vitagliano sitting in for Tim Wildman today. Jonathan Coker is sitting in for me. J.J. Jasper, he's just here for himself. And
11: that's what my wife says.
10: He's representing. So, by the way, y'all are talking about this Ole Miss game against LSU. everybody around the building who's an Ole Miss fan, they got their shirts everywhere around this building. This is a big deal for Ole Miss fans.
11: Can I go ahead?
10: Yeah, no, yeah, go ahead.
11: No.
10: Go ahead, explain it.
11: I'm not an Ole Miss fan, and I'm not the football fan that you and Tim are, but you know, SEC football, pretty big deal. We've got a lot of stations in the South. So, number 7 LSU playing number 8 Ole Miss. Lane Kiffin was the coach and had taken the team so far, and then right in front of the championship, got an offer from LSU and left and took some staff and took some key players, mm-hmm. so a lot of hard feelings. Now, this is his first time to come back to the campus where maybe some would say he unceremoniously left. So the rivalry, the tension, I mean, it is going to be an explosive game.
12: Yeah. My youngest son is a student at Ole Miss, so he's going to be at the game in the student section. I told him he better be safe because it's going to be crazy.
10: It's going to be wild.
12: It's going to be crazy.
10: It is going to be wild. And I've learned something as a Yankee who's come down. I married a girl from Mississippi and have lived here since 1985. The Southerners are very polite and diplomatic until you absolutely cross them. And then they'll bury you out in the out on the field somewhere or feed you to the hogs.
12: Well, I thought you were going to say when they're very polite until it comes to college football.
10: Well, and that's also true.
13: Here's the deal. College football and very tense rivalry. Alcohol mixed in. What could possibly go wrong? Now, a lot of people are putting bets on this team or that team. I have opened up a temporary bail bondsman site, and I'm going to be there because that's where the money's going to be. I'm going to be offering bail for those that's getting arrested when all the mayhem kicks in.
10: You are right. You make a fortune.
11: I've got a family member who's a fireman that's going to be there and a family member that's a police officer, and they say they are getting backup for everything mm-hmm. because of how tense things are going to be. It could possibly be, it's going to be an exciting game and a lot of lot of tension.
10: Yeah. Mm-hmm. All right. So that's we delved temporarily, folks, into college football. And those kind of rivalries exist all over the country in states all over. So, all right, Jonathan, we're going to go back to the phones. Who do we get next?
12: All right. We're going to Mississippi where Paul is calling. Paul, welcome to Trivia Friday. Are you watching the game we just talked about?
14: I'm going to try to.
12: All right, good deal.
10: All right, you got a bear breathing down your neck or something? What's that sound? We could hear something in the background.
14: It might be the radio. Let me get away from it.
11: Yes, okay. Sir.
10: All right. Thank you. Where do you live in Mississippi, right, Paul? We've had several calls from our home state here today. Where do you live in Mississippi?
14: Yeah, I heard that. I'm right here in Hattiesburg.
11: Oh, okay. Yeah, great area. Southern Miss.
12: Mm-hmm.
10: All right, Paul, you want to ask, answer, or do both, brother?
14: I'd like to try both. Which the one about the... Yeah, I said something about the Roman that said that this must be the...
10: Oh, this is the movie. Let me repeat the question.
12: Yeah, here. Paul. All right, so here's the question. The 1965 film, The Greatest Story Ever Told, what actor played the Roman soldier that said, truly, this man was the Son of God? What's your answer?
14: I think it's going to be Ernest Borgnine.
12: I'm sorry. That is not correct.
11: Good guess.
12: Yeah, it's a good guess.
14: Oh, Lord.
10: Well, Ernest Borgnine played some great roles.
12: Yeah,
10: he played a Viking chieftain in the Vikings, and he was a great actor.
11: Now, wasn't he on Hale's Navy?
10: McHale's Navy, McHale's sure was. That's good.
11: PT-10-something?
10: PT-109? No, that was two different. Oh, McHale's Navy, I think PT-109 was JFK's boat.
11: I think that was the boat number or something that they
10: could've
11: were
10: been.
11: On, maybe.
10: Yeah, it could have been.
11: Hey, what's your question for us, Paul?
14: You guys were talking about Shadrach, Meshach, and Abednego earlier.
11: Yes, sir.
14: And a lot of people know that name, but do you know the real names that King Nebuchadnezzar gave to them?
11: I just read that, and I can't remember those names, but I know that Daniel was like Belshazzar or something like that. I don't remember the other guys.
10: Oh, my goodness. Ed has a good shot.
15: I think Belshazzar is maybe one of them, or Belteshazzar.
10: Belteshazzar, I think, is Daniel.
15: And I can't remember. Mm. I'll just embarrass myself.
10: Yeah. We were going to name one of our girls Belteshazzar, but you know, when the little kids out there on the playground, they can be cruel.
15: Yeah,
10: they have fine stuff to rhyme with that, and that'd just be ugly.
15: I'd be interested to know what rhymes with Belteshazzar.
10: Paul, but give us the answer, Paul.
14: The first one is Hananiah, and the second one would be Mishael and Azariah.
15: Azariah.
10: And what about Daniel? How close were we?
14: That was his name. Y'all got his name right. But they, if you notice, they later on, they just called Daniel by Daniel, because of what he did, you know?
10: Right.
15: Paul, I'm just going to be honest. That's one of those things that for most of my life after I became a Christian and was in the ministry that I would remember. It was right off the top of my head. It wouldn't take me a second to recall those names. Now it's a struggle to remember my wife's name. And, technically, but I mean, it just gets harder and harder to pull those things out of the depths. It's like fishing in murky water all the time. So,
10: but enough about Ed going into the kitchen each evening. So what did I come in here for?
15: All right. Hey, Paul, thank you. Thank you for the Bible question.
10: Yes.
15: We always love it when people bring a Bible question up. Bible knowledge is the most important knowledge.
10: Amen.
15: For a person's soul and life. So thank you, Paul. We appreciate your you listening and calling in.
10: The BIBLE, Basic Instructions Before Leaving Earth.
15: Yeah, I like it. All right, so where we go next?
12: We're going to go to Pat, who is calling from Maryland.
15: Wow, Maryland.
12: Yeah, Pat, thanks for calling Trivia Friday.
16: Yeah, good afternoon. How are you?
12: We're doing great. Mentioned before, it's Friday, and we're on Trivia.
15: Yeah.
12: Everything's good.
15: It's Friday. We're having fun. We're not discussing the sorrows of the world.
16: I'm a first-time caller from the state of Maryland, and I don't think you ever have picked up anybody from Maryland before, but I live in Frostburg, which is about 15 miles outside of Cumberland.
10: Wonderful.
15: Okay. All right. Well, Pat, thank you for calling in, and thank you for listening. You want to ask, answer, or do both?
16: I'm going to do both.
12: All right. Which question do you want to try to answer?
16: Well, what are the points on a fork?
15: Oh, okay. What are the prongs on a fork called, Pat?
16: Tines.
15: Tines is correct.
10: Nice.
15: How did you know that?
16: And very good. Well, and I got a biblical question for you.
15: Okay.
16: What was the name of Abraham's second wife after Sarah passed away?
15: Ooh, that's a good question.
12: Yeah, that is a good question.
10: I'm like you. I used to know this. When he says it, I'm going to remember it.
15: I'm going to say Belteshazzar. No, that was a bad joke.
10: Let's see. It was
15: a
10: like
15: bad attempt.
10: It's got a Z in it. It seems like, not Zendel or something. I don't know. I can't remember. Hey, what's the answer?
15: Zendel.
16: Keturah.
10: Not even close. Boy, that's why you can be fast, but being accurate is more important. Keturah.
15: Said J.J. Jasper.
10: Yeah, I drove perfect. A Keturah, Pat. It was my first car.
15: Did it have good gas mileage?
10: No, it was more of a hoopty. It was real, real long and low to the ground. Thankfully, there was an ashtray in every door, even on the back seat, so that was important.
15: I forgot about that.
10: In
15: that
10: the
15: was,
10: 70s.
15: I can remember that. There's ashtrays everywhere.
10: Yeah,
15: in fact, it wasn't just cars. Every house you went to had ashtrays.
10: We could get everybody in there, but it only got about 8 miles to the gallon. So I'm glad I got rid of that Keturah.
15: Hey, thank you, Pat. God bless you. And thank you for listening and calling in. All right, let's continue.
12: All right.
15: The mayhem.
12: Next, we're going to go to Virginia where Gavin is calling. Gavin, welcome to Trivia Friday.
17: Hey, how you doing?
12: We're doing good. How are you doing?
17: Doing well.
12: Good. Did you want to ask, answer, or do both?
17: I'd like to do both.
12: All right, Gavin, which one do you want to try to answer?
18: Did anybody answer the question about Montpelier, Vermont yet?
11: No, the true or false question? Yeah. Here's the question. Montpelier, it's true or false. Montpelier, Vermont is the only U.S. capital city that does not have a McDonald's. Is that true or false, Gavin?
18: It's true.
11: It is 100% true.
15: Oh, wow. Man.
11: There is no McDonald's in Montpelier, Vermont. That's the capital city. And all 49 capital cities have lots of McDonald's. They do not have a McDonald's.
15: It's because Vermont is run by hippies. And this comes from someone who lived right next door in New Hampshire.
12: Is there really a legit reason that you know?
13: Yes. It's because all the billionaires that in Vermont, and it's the cronyism and the billionaires, and so no McDonald's, because it's all, what's the word that we've been using?
15: It's an oligarchy.
13: Oligarchy. That's what I'm thinking. Oligarchy with all the McDonald's and the billionaires. And that's why we're trying to get socialism on the ballot in the midterms and get rid of McDonald's and all the other factories with all the oligarchy.
15: Thank you, Senator Bernie Sanders. Yeah. Only here on American Family Radio can we get a U.S. senator from the left, like Senator Bernie Sanders, to explain why there are no McDonald's in Montpelier.
11: It's all about oligarchy. You don't get no Big Mac.
15: Do you have any real explanation for
11: it? Said a little backstory that they try to shop local and put the emphasis on that. But I like your hippie question. You know, it's more about having those beads in the doorway and having macrame with
15: and
11: the philodendrons,
15: tofu and everything.
11: A lot of tofu and a lot of everything. Hey, Gavin, how'd you know that?
18: I didn't at first, but I had a feeling that it was probably true. My brother lives in Northfield, Vermont, which is just outside of Montpelier, and I've been there twice and did not recall seeing a McDonald's. And so I texted him, and he said that it is true.
15: Ah, you had a lifeline.
11: How fun.
15: Yeah. Does he like Vermont? By the way, Vermont is a beautiful state. And when I was growing up, my dad had an uncle who had a farm in Vermont, and we would go there periodically and fresh, you know, cheese and milk, all that kind of stuff. So it's a beautiful state, but it's pretty far left.
11: In the fall, the leaf peepers, they go there. Jonathan and his family made that trip. Mm-hmm. Our family, we went from Mississippi to Maine, went through all those states a couple of years back, and we said, we were so surprised. We said Vermont was one of the prettiest states we drove through, and then Maine, we just said, boy, we would go back to Maine. You know,
15: New England is gorgeous.
11: Yes.
15: It is a gorgeous, and upstate New York is very pretty. A lot of pretty country up there.
11: Yep.
15: And
11: we saw the lighthouse for the first time, lighthouses. We got lobster. I think it was $2 all you could eat, you know, because it was fresh right there. Yeah. We just did the whole thing, and it was beautiful.
15: It's a blast. Yes. New England's Absolutely. A blast. Hey, Gavin, what's your question for us?
18: So is the same question true about Montpelier when it comes to Starbucks? True or false?
11: Oh.
15: Okay, we're going to talk amongst ourselves here. I'm guessing there's probably a bunch of
11: Starbucks. I'm going to say so Starbucks too. Because, yeah, they might be old hippies, but they're going to be woke, so Starbucks is going to be right in that wheelhouse.
15: Yeah, and that's from the other side of the country, from Seattle where it originated, but I think they probably have a bunch.
11: I'm going to say
12: yeah.
15: All right, that's our guess. Gavin, how'd we do?
18: According to my brother, it is true that there is no Starbucks.
15: Really?
11: No
18: Montpelier, and it's according to him, it's also the only capital city that does not have one. However, I did my own research on Google, and that says it's not true. There are other capital cities that do not have a Starbucks.
15: Okay, I think I was confused. I think I actually meant my answer to be false, that there were Starbucks there, but you're saying, Gavin, that there are Okay, now I'm confused.
12: Yeah, you just confused me.
11: I was saying there are Starbucks.
15: That's the
11: three of us. But are you saying are they there or not?
18: There is no Starbucks in Montpelier within the city limits. Now,
15: all right,
11: really?
15: All right,
12: I wouldn't have guessed that.
18: Outside in a little town called Berlin. However, within the city limits, there is no Starbucks, and I think that just leads to the same
19: kind of feeling, like you said, with McDonald's. Those people like to buy local, support local, and there's just not a lot of chains in general in that state.
15: You know what? I have no problem with that. I actually agree with that.
11: A lot of local, buy local. Yes.
15: Local businesses, family
11: businesses.
15: Little small
11: coffee shops or anything. You'd rather buy from somebody that's making things instead of a big box store.
15: Yeah.
11: You know, when you're trying to keep a small community thriving.
15: Yeah. So here's the big question, Gavin. You may not know the answer to this. How about Dollar General? Are there any Dollar Generals up there? It sounds like they would not have Dollar Generals in Vermont. You may not know the answer.
19: There was probably a Dollar General in Montpelier before there was a courthouse.
11: I'm going to say you're right. Yeah. All right. And they didn't parachute them in back then. Like Ed said, they brought them on a horse-drawn, brought mules and drug it on into town.
15: Thank you, Gavin. He's a good sport. And that was some good information.
11: Hey, and his brother, I think he said brother or brother-in-law, lives in a beautiful part of the country for sure.
15: Oh, yeah, absolutely. All right, where do we go next?
12: All right, we're going to go to Texas, where Robert is calling. Robert, welcome to Trivia Friday.
20: Thank you, guys. How y'all doing?
15: Well, I'm speaking for myself, doing great, but I like Jonathan's explanation. It's Friday, and we're on trivia, so it doesn't get much better than that. So thank you for asking. How are you doing?
12: Robert,
15: you there?
20: Can you hear me?
15: Yeah, we can.
20: Can you hear me?
15: We can. Can you hear us?
20: Yeah, no.
15: All right.
20: Yes, sir. Yeah, I'm doing so far so good, and I'm happy to be on the show and chat with you guys.
11: Hey, Robert, what part of Texas?
20: Crosby, Texas, which is northeast of Houston.
11: Okay, great.
15: Right. You want to ask, answer, or do both, sir?
20: I'm going to give a whirl at both.
15: All right, which question you want to try to answer?
20: I want to try the one about the racing dogs.
11: Here we go. Robert, in dog racing, what is the most popular breed of dog on the track?
20: I'm going to have to go with greyhounds.
11: Greyhounds.
12: Yeah.
11: And guys, you ready for this? This is going to blow your mind. Imagine you're out riding on a bicycle and you got some barking dogs coming up to nip at your heels and you say, I can just ride fast and get away from them.
12: A greyhound
11: can go up to 45 miles an hour.
12: Wow.
15: How long can they maintain that?
11: I don't know, but enough to go around and win a blue ribbon or win some people some money if they bet win, show, or whatever. But anyway, that's almost all the dogs are greyhound. They do have a few whippets and something called a Seleucus, whatever that is.
15: Yeah.
11: But a whippet, Seleucus, but all the bulk of them are greyhounds. And those baby boomers, you might remember the buses,
12: yeah,
11: they have a picture of that sleek greyhound dog on the side of the bus.
12: That's what I remembered.
11: So, Robert.
15: I don't know why everything has to do with race, though. Why does everything have to be about race?
11: It's always about race. Hey, Robert, so I guess my question, and our listeners want to know, how much money have you won at the track over the years?
20: I have never done very well. I've only been a couple times, and I think maybe $35-$50 at best.
11: Well, I was just messing with
15: you. I didn't mean to confess anything.
12: Yeah, no, we're just kidding.
11: No.
15: How do you backfire? Typically, how well do you do at poker?
11: Hey, that backfired.
12: And then,
11: listen.
12: And then blackjack after that.
11: But, hey, so you've actually been to a dog race, and so you remember seeing a lot of greyhounds out there, or mostly?
20: Oh yeah, it's all greyhounds. We've got a greyhound racing park. I believe it's close to Galveston off of I-45 South, but I can't remember the name of the exact city.
11: I've looked over traveling and seen those, you know, and I think I've seen on movies that it seemed like they had like a little rabbit or something that they like a pace car.
20: Yeah,
11: they have a little mechanical rabbit out there. Taking them around.
20: Correct. The long arm goes all the way around the track, and then the dogs are chasing after it like crazy. But, it's kind of fun.
11: They would do that if they were racing people in Montpelier, and they had a Big Mac on an arm going around. All those citizens of Montpelier would be running, buddy, to get that Big
15: first,
11: Mac or quarter pounder.
15: First Big Mac in the state.
11: Hey, what's your question for us? Robert?
12: We're having a little glitch out on us.
11: Robert, if you're listening, we're having a little bit of a glitch.
20: Yeah.
11: Oh, yeah. What's your question for us?
20: Okay, a pretty easy one. This actress was known for having a fantastic singing voice, and she also played Catwoman. Who am I referencing?
15: All right, which Catwoman?
20: She was. She played on the 1960s, early 70s Batman show.
11: Whammo. Bam.
15: Okay.
11: That's a great question.
15: All right. Okay, guys, I know that Julie Newmar, I think she might have been the first. There was also Eartha Kitt, I think, played one of the Catwomen.
11: Let's cover our bases like Robert does when he goes to the track. I'm going to go with that first lady you said.
15: That's who I think it is. I think it's Julie Newmar. But Eartha Kitt was also an excellent singer, and there was one more. I can't remember her name. I can see her face, but I can't
11: remember. I'm going to go with Eartha Kitt.
15: Eartha Kitt.
11: And you go with the other one. Jonathan?
0: I'll go Julie Newmar. I'm going to go with that third one that you couldn't remember. Yeah. I can see her face.
11: Oh, what's her name?
0: Yeah.
11: Never forget, what's her name.
0: Yeah.
11: All right, what's
15: the answer, Robert?
20: Eartha. Yeah, Eartha Kitt.
15: Okay, so you got it.
11: Well, I got it. Ed got it. I'm his proxy. Hey, Robert, have a great weekend.
15: All right. Let's try to fit Eddie from Alabama in. Eddie, can you hear us?
21: Yes, sir.
15: All right. We got to go fast because we really got about 60 seconds tops. You want to ask, answer, or both?
21: I want to answer the question about the ballpark.
15: Oh, right, oldest
0: here,
15: ballpark.
0: Yeah, all right, here it is. What is the oldest Major League baseball stadium in America?
21: The oldest surviving ballpark is Rickwood Field in Birmingham, Alabama.
15: Well, we're talking about Major League
0: Major
15: Baseball.
0: League.
21: You didn't want the oldest. You wanted the major league.
0: Yes,
21: I don't know.
0: Okay.
15: All right.
0: All right, well.
15: Is that Fenway Park?
21: I'll say Wrigley Field.
15: Oh, no, I'm sorry. Wrong.
11: It's Fenway Park.
0: It's Fenway Park.
15: I'll be there Wednesday night, yeah. Lord willing.
11: Yeah. Oh, wow.
15: Eddie, what is your question for us? It's got to be quick.
21: All right, I have your question. Next Friday starts the New York City Blitz. Goes to the four boroughs, excluding the island, Staten Island. What is the New York City Blitz?
15: All right, we don't know the answer. I'm sorry to rush you, Eddie. What's the answer?
21: All right, it's a Gideon's giving out Bibles for a week in New York City.
11: Wonderful. Oh, Eddie, right. Thanks for being a Gideon, and thank
15: Amen.
11: You for doing it. We better give our answers.
15: Yeah, all right. Shortest war in history lasted 38 minutes. Is that true or false? That is true. The Anglo-Zanzibar War in 1896. 38 minutes. I wish they all lasted that little.
0: Mm-hmm.
15: Wilt Chamberlain's record for most points in an NBA game
11: 100
15: is
11: game.
15: 100
11: points.
0: The greatest story ever told, actor, Roman soldier.
15: Was it John Wayne?
0: John Wayne.
11: Wayne.
15: You always had John Wayne.
11: Is that the only one you got?
0: I got one last famous Old West lawman, fastest fine, accuracy is final. It's Wyatt Earp.
11: Wyatt Earp.
0: Like it.
11: Hey, guys, I'm not going to be here next Friday, but I would appreciate prayers, and you're invited. I'll be in Mobile, Alabama at the Fairground Center, the grounds, Mobile, Alabama next Thursday. A fundraiser dinner for Mission of Hope Ministries.
0: Do you have any questions left?
11: No.
0: Okay.
15: All right. Folks, that's all time we have. More great programming directly ahead on American Family Radio. Thank you for listening to Trivia Friday. Lord willing, we will see you right back here on Monday.
22: Hello, I'm Walker Wildman. 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
25: A big lie is that Israel commits genocide. Mm. And I say, if that's the case, they're really bad at that. People point to Gaza and they say, see, that was genocide. It was not. The reason so many people died in Gaza was because Hamas put them in a place where they would be targeted.
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27: This is Jim Scudder, and today on our special edition of In Grace, we are going to bring you a really important episode. We are going to be calling this one, One Lie, One Truth, Israel's Blood Libels Answered. I recently was able to travel to Jerusalem and attend an emergency summit with Christian and Jewish leaders, and we're able to ask them this question. Give us one lie that people say about Israel. So I said, just whichever one comes to your mind first, give us what that lie is. And it's usually the one that's heaviest on them and the one that they just despise. But there's so many, it's hard to pick one. And then the person was asked, now correct that lie. Tell the truth about this blood libel that people give against Israel. So we had the opportunity to talk to some really great leaders, David Parsons with the International Christian Embassy Jerusalem, Pesach Walicki, a friend of mine, a rabbi with Israel 365 Action, Trisha Miller, a PhD that really understands anti-Semitism and works for Action, a organization that sets the record straight about Israel. A friend of mine, Carlos Duran, is going to be on this, and he's just a wonderful Hispanic friend. And others will be on this, including Robert Stearns and Mike Huckabee, that are going to just say, listen, what this person or this group says about Israel is a lie. Here is the truth. We need to know the truth. And Jesus said, the truth will set you free. We would love to invite you to come to Israel, and we're going to be doing our next In Grace Solidarity Tour in February. 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
27: We've got a really important In Grace episode for you today. We're in Jerusalem at an emergency summit of Christians and Jews from around the world talking about Israel. There are so many lies about Israel, so I'm going to ask some people today, what is one lie and one truth? Let's go. Today, we're honored to welcome David Parsons, Senior Vice President and Spokesman for the International Christian Embassy Jerusalem. David is an author, attorney, journalist, who has served as ICEJ's Middle East Specialist for the past 22 years.
1: David, would you give us one of those lies that really makes you mad about Israel, and then a truth to correct that lie?
5: Well, there's so many, it'd be hard to choose from, but one that really gets my goat is this lie that the Jewish people today are not the Israel of the Bible or ancient land, you know, and challenging to take DNA tests and stuff. So I defy anyone to really challenge the fact that the Israel of the Bible is the same as the Israel today. It's the same Jewish people, and it's the same God who brought them back and is preserving them and has wonderful things for them here in the land.
1: It's really the only thing that people have these days after 48 to keep this replacement idea alive, is that the people here in Israel really aren't the real Jews.
5: Yes.
1: Of course, it's absurd, it's historically inaccurate, and I appreciate your stand for Israel and Jewish people.
5: Thank you, Jim.
1: Thank you.
27: Next, we'll talk with Rabbi Pesach Walicki, Executive Director of Israel 365 Action, author and co-host of the Shoulder to Shoulder podcast.
6: Rabbi Pesach, good to see you.
7: Good to see you,
6: and Jim. It's awesome to be in Jerusalem. I
7: Amen.
6: Love this place.
7: Amen.
6: So I'm going to throw a curveball at you, and I know you're a good baseball player. Give us one lie that people say against the Jews. The first one comes to mind. And then give us a short answer. How can we answer that lie?
7: The Jews get accused by people who have socialist tendencies of being the capitalists. Mm-hmm. And then they get accused by people who have capitalist tendencies of being the communists.
6: Yeah.
7: Right? Think about that. So are we the communists
6: right.
7: or are we the capitalists?
6: Can't be both.
7: Right? I grew up knowing about anti-Semitism. It doesn't really bother me that much. I mean, I feel bad for people who are anti-Semites. Honestly, I feel bad for them. It's not, we are going to be fine.
6: Oh, yeah.
7: We are going to survive. We are going to thrive. We've been through worse, no matter what they're throwing at us. The real victim of anti-Semitism that's rising in the West, that's rising in America, it's not the Jews.
6: It's the anti-Semites.
7: It's America.
6: Well, awesome. I knew you would have great insight.
7: Thank you. Thank you very much, Pastor.
6: Thank you.
7: It's great
6: God bless
7: to see you.
6: Good
7: again.
6: To see you, yes.
27: Next up, I'm joined by Dr. Tricia Miller, Director of the Partnership of Christians and Jews at the Committee for Accuracy in Middle East Reporting and Analysis, where she monitors how Christian organizations and media cover the Arab-Israeli conflict.
6: Tricia, it's so good to see you.
8: It's good to see
6: and
8: you.
6: And you're fighting the fight for helping people understand the Israel issues and the Jewish issues.
8: Mm-hmm.
6: What is the one lie that frustrates you the most? And then what is the truth to counteract that lie?
8: The lie that Israel or the Jewish people love to attack and love to kill people and that they initiate wars. So I talked about the concept of self-defense. It comes from the Book of Esther. And the idea of a just war that the church has wrestled with for centuries. But I talked about how Israel is fighting a defensive war and that no war Israel has been involved in, they have taken the initiative, none of them.
6: I agree.
8: Sometimes they take action because they're taking out something that they need to take out, like nuclear weapon development.
6: Or they were about to be attacked.
8: Right.
6: Yeah.
8: But it's defensive.
6: Sure.
8: Those are defensive
6: Absolutely.
8: Actions. So that's the lie is that Israel loves to fight and initiates mm-hmm. war. The truth is that everything they do is a defensive war.
6: Amazing. Well, thank you. And I hope that people that just heard that are impacted and have an answer now. Whenever they hear the mistruth, say, nope, I know a person that knows what she's talking about.
8: Yeah.
6: Thank you.
8: Thank you.
27: Next, please welcome Reverend Carlos Duran, President of the National Hispanic Pastors Alliance, a coalition strengthening the presence and voice of the Hispanic faith community.
6: I'm with my friend Carlos, who is a great leader in the Hispanic community. Carlos, give us one lie that's being told about Israel and the Jewish people, and then how can we correct that lie?
9: Well, I was at the plane coming from the United States to Israel today, and I was able to talk to a Jewish friend, a Jewish guy who was at the plane, and he said to me that Christians just want to convert the Jewish people to Christianity. And I think that that has separated us completely, because I said to him, we support Israel, we support the Jewish community, because the Bible said so. God says, pray for Jerusalem and pray for the peace of Jerusalem.
6: Awesome. Thank you so much, Carlos.
9: Thank
6: God
9: you,
6: bless you.
9: Appreciate it. God bless you.
27: Next, we're joined by John Enerson. He's an evangelical educator, author, and creative director who now lives in Israel with his wife and five children and serves as Christian Relations Director for Cry for Zion.
6: John, great to see you. And tell me, you are a Christian that lives in Israel.
10: Yes, sir.
6: What is it when people lie about Israel? What's one of those lies that really makes you angry? And then what's a truth to correct that lie?
10: I think one of them is to really fundamentally to take away that they are not God's chosen people.
6: How do you correct that?
10: I think that people are just kind of screaming into God's hurricane at this point because, you know, like that old saying, when the philosopher is next to the king and the king asks him, give me a proof for God, but do it quick, I gotta go. And the philosopher says, well, the Jews, your majesty. they are really representing, whether they like it or not, believe or not, they are representing God's choice in the 100%. World. And then secondly, they have returned against all odds, Still, the fact that they returned because God promised it and it happened, it sticks in the craw of, like they were talking here at the conference, against the utopian vision of Marxism, against the caliphate of the jihadists, against the thousand-year Reich of the far right. You know, it just, it's the little thing that God has in the world that just won't give.
6: Well, I can tell you're passionate about this, and Christians need to know, because we're hearing this. So what's the answer to that? And you provided us an excellent answer, an excellent truth.
27: After John shared such a passionate defense of the Jews still being God's chosen people, I was alerted to an award-winning film called Why Stand with Israel. I sat down with the film's executive producer, Brian Sanders, to discuss one of the growing lies about Israel among Christians. Hey, Brian, good to talk with you. And I love your film, Why Stand with Israel. So give me the reason why should Christians stand with Israel?
12: If God loves the Jewish people and made an everlasting covenant with them and the land as well, there really shouldn't be much of a debate. And so that's really the premise of the message that we wanted to instill in our last film, Why Stand with Israel.
27: Give us one big lie, the first one that comes to your mind that people say about Israel and the Jewish people, and then give me one answer to that lie.
12: One of the most common ones is that they're occupiers of the land of Palestine, supposedly. But if we look back in history, what happened at the Balfour Declaration? What happened at the British Mandate of Palestine? Or better yet, what happened at the UN Resolution Partition Plan? So that should trump any answer or rhetoric or dialogue that they are an occupier of their own land.
27: Next, Bishop Robert Stearns, founder and executive director of Eagle's Wings, joins us. He's a published author who has ministered in over 30 nations, created the global Day of Prayer for the Peace of Jerusalem, and was recently honored with the Jerusalem Post's Shield of David Award for strengthening the U.S.-Israel Evangelical Alliance.
6: Bishop Stearns, good to see you.
13: Great to see you.
6: When you hear people lie about Israel, what's the first lie that comes to your mind? And then what's one truth that can combat that lie?
13: You know, the first lie that comes to my mind when I think about this place is the issue of apartheid. And the story that comes to my mind, we brought a group of pastors here during COVID. And it was during the time when you had to get tested for COVID when you left JFK and then tested again when you landed.
6: We had the blood test here too.
13: Exactly. Yeah. So I brought this group of pastors. We landed at Ben Gurion. You got out of the airplane and they went to these big long lines and all the doctors and nurses were there testing you. So we had 40 pastors with us. And one of the pastors turns to me after we're getting tested and he says, well, where are we? And I said, we're in Tel Aviv. We're, you know, the airport, Lod, right near Tel Aviv. This was my doctor who tested me. His name was Muhammad. I said, yes. And he said, well, and those nurses, they've got hijabs on. I said, yes. And he said, but those are Muslims. I said, yes. And he said, but this is an apartheid country. We had not left the airport. And the lie, the deception.
6: Yep.
13: You weren't even out of the airport. And you see the truth that there is no apartheid here.
6: So the lie is apartheid.
13: Yeah.
6: The truth is it's not. But don't you have to kind of come here to really get that, to understand that?
13: I have never had a moment in Israel where I have not felt completely safe. It's safe in Israel. There's no apartheid. Come here on his next tour and be a part of the miracle of Israel.
27: Israel is one of the most amazing places to ever visit. And when you go there, you're showing solidarity with Israel in Israel. 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My wife, Karen, and I and our staff would be so honored to bring you to Israel. I've been there almost 30 times, and we love this place, and it's going to change your life. Please come with In Grace to Israel.
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27: North of Jerusalem, about 20 miles, I was joined by one of Israel's greatest friends and one of the most famous evangelical Christians in the world, U.S. Ambassador to Israel, Mike Huckabee. Ambassador Huckabee and I visited an archaeological dig at ancient Shiloh together this past summer, and I asked him to share one lie and one truth about Israel.
6: Governor, I have another question for you. Give me one lie that people say about Israel, and then give me one truth correcting that lie.
25: Well, a big lie is that Israel commits genocide. Mm. And I say, if that's the case, they're really bad at that. People point to Gaza and they say, see, that was genocide. It was not. Gaza is the size of Las Vegas, Nevada. Israel has one of the most extraordinary military capacities on earth. If they had wanted to commit genocide, they could have done it in less than 2 hours. It would have been a cakewalk for them. Why did it take so long? Because they were trying to save the lives not only of the hostages, but also of civilians. The reason so many people died in Gaza was because Hamas put them in a place where they would be targeted. And Hamas killed so many of them, and Hamas massed people right in the places where the nation of Israel said, move people out of this place because we're going to hit it. What did Hamas do? They moved them into that place. The world will never, ever fully understand what happened there.
6: Ambassador Leiter spoke to our church, and he talked about losing his son in Gaza.
25: Right.
6: And he said there's no way that a citizen army that's from a moral people could do what people are saying Israel does. And his own son was proof of that, because they had to be, you know, they could have just done it all from the air, and they didn't. They were careful trying to protect not only the hostages, but the civilians.
25: One of the great lies has been that the Israeli government wanted to prolong the war. They kept it going for political reasons. When I sit at the prime minister's office and he has most of his senior team on the other side of the table, half of the people on that side of the table who work directly in his office have sons and daughters, or have had sons and daughters, who have fought in Gaza. And I want to make sure you understand, I didn't say they're in the military and they have office jobs. They were in combat. They were being shot at. And to say that he wanted, that the government of Israel wanted to prolong the war, is ridiculous on its face, because every person in that room would have said, we're out of here.
27: Back in Jerusalem for our final conversation, we turn to a voice that doesn't fit the usual mold. Ali Siadatin, a Canadian-Iranian Zionist whose voice cuts straight through the noise. As CEO of the consultancy and a fellow of the Ideological Defense Institute, Ali tracks the ideological threats facing Western civilization and the shifting geopolitical currents of the Middle East, while serving as a strategic consultant to the Jewish agency organization, TAFSIC.
14: I'm with Ali Siadatin. Good to see you, and God bless you. I've been asking people that are speaking at this conference this. Would you give us one lie that people are telling about Israel, and then one truth to counter that?
16: First of all, telling the truth works with someone who's essentially, you know, maybe even has a heart for Israel.
14: Or a reasonable person.
16: A reasonable person, and is thinking, what's going on? That's what people are saying. Is this true? And then you kind of correct that. But what's happening here is not a misinformation campaign, which could be corrected by truth. It's a disinformation campaign, which means that the lies, including the blood libels, are a small cog in the wheel of a propaganda campaign.
14: Got it.
16: And that's why when you take out the lie, the propaganda campaign doesn't fall, but you have to shift the focus now and address the propaganda campaign.
14: Okay, so
16: and that's another way of doing it.
14: Who is this? Who is doing this, propaganda?
16: Oh, that's, yeah. So this was hatched by the KGB, this disinformation campaign. And the PLO started to run with it. And after the PLO, the Muslim Brotherhood took the torch. And Muslim Brotherhood is funded by many sources. Qatar is the most famous source. So they're a big part of it. The IRGC has a propaganda wing, and is one of its missions is to influence the worldview of Westerners for the sake of Islam. And the whole basis of it is if Islam is true, Israel can be true. And therefore, this particular Marxist explanation that Zionism is imperialism may be the right one. They're going with it. Mm-hmm. But they're going with it because they're using it as a wedge to promote their Islamic view of Israel. And that's what Hamas is. It's not about nationhood, a Palestinian nationhood. It's about the expansion of Islam and the recapturing of the lost glory of the caliphate system. And if all of these Muslims, brave and righteous and true, cannot defeat a tiny Jewish state, what does that say about their faith?

0: a willing sacrifice. He, though, died and rose again. And he is alive, and he offers salvation to anyone who believes. Isaiah spoke of him coming in the flesh, becoming iniquity for us, and Jesus himself offers this salvation to you. He said, "For God so loved the world that he gave his only begotten Son, that whosoever believeth in him should not perish, but have everlasting life." That's the hope that has saved me from my sins and guarantees me eternal life with God and helps me to live the way that God wants me to live today. We also would love to ask a very special blessing upon you and your family. Until next time.
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7: American Family News, I'm Mr. Pugh. NATO's top military leaders meet in Denmark today.
8: Chairman of the Joint Chiefs of Staff Dan Kane represents the United States in Copenhagen at this two-day summit. The military committee is NATO's highest military authority. Its job is to turn political orders into action. The chiefs will discuss collective defense and deterrence, innovation and technology, and support for Ukraine. The current overall focus is known as NATO 3.0, European nations shouldering the burden of European defence. War Secretary Pete Hegseth met his German counterpart earlier this week to cooperate more closely on arms production. Jonathan Savage, Fox News.
7: Pennsylvania officials are seeking assistance from the CDC as the state grapples with a major measles outbreak. Centers for Medicare and Medicaid Services Administrator Dr. Mehmet Oz argues against the imposition of measles vaccine mandates despite a rise in cases.
9: I'm a doctor. I think you should get a measles vaccine. This is not about that. This is about whether the mother should have autonomy over the child. And I think the person who loves that child the most is its mom, and she should have a vote in whether the child receives a treatment.
7: Data center development is shaping up to be a key issue in this year's midterms, with politicians on both sides of the aisle raising concerns about water and energy use. Florida Lieutenant Governor Jay Collins stresses the importance of local government oversight.
10: I'd like to see the cities and counties involved in this discussion, as we have in Florida. We have counties doing moratoriums temporarily, to pause and try to understand this. That's exactly where it should be, the local level leading, stepping forward, and the states.

0: supporting them.
1: California Republican gubernatorial candidate Steve Hilton sat down with Jesse Waters Primetime to discuss his action plans for day one that includes Governor Gavin Newsom's failed boondoggle high-speed rail project.
2: I'm going to cancel high-speed rail on day one and use the money to cut taxes. So my version of the Trump dividend, you could say, in terms of the tax reduction, your first $150,000 tax-free. No state income tax. That's thousands of dollars in the pockets of working people in California.
1: 36-year-old Bailey Lynn Rios was arrested Tuesday after authorities say she slammed her SUV into a Los Angeles City bus, killing two and injuring six others. District Attorney Nathan Hochman says she was impaired at the time of the incident.
3: She had narcotics in the car at that time. She was driving well beyond the speed limit.
1: She's been charged with murder, and bail has been set at $4 million. Later that night, an NBC helicopter crashed while covering that incident, killing the reporter and pilot inside and a man on the ground. People and organizations continue to help expectant mothers choose life. Chris Woodward has more.
4: 4 years after the Supreme Court overturned Roe v. Wade, the pro-life movement is facing a new battleground, a surge in mail-order abortion pills. But as Autumn Christensen of Her Plan explains, the movement is rallying through community action.
5: Abortion drugs are being mailed into communities. They're being handed to women who maybe didn't even order them in the first place. And then these women are being pressured to take these pills and to experience an abortion in their own home. So these drugs are just changing the dynamic. Women are not taking time to go to an abortion clinic or to travel out of state for an abortion. The abortion's right there. So to help them understand that the support's there, we have to be very, very visible and very, very active in supporting them across a wide range of needs.
4: Christensen points to a startling statistic. A peer-reviewed study shows that 60% of post-abortive women would have chosen life if they had sufficient emotional and financial support. To bridge that gap, Her Plan has mobilized thousands of charities and businesses, ranging from pregnancy centers and housing assistance to free car maintenance days.
5: Communities in action are absolutely the way to rebut the cultural lie that women need or should have abortions.
4: Her Plan recently launched a new online quiz at herplan.org to match community members with local volunteer opportunities. I'm Chris Woodward.
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7: God has really blessed me. 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
7: First created the world, he didn't snap his fingers or wink his eye. The Lord spoke. God said, let there be light. Because we believe we speak about the happenings in this world, mindful that our true home is with Jesus Christ and his kingdom. I'm Todd Herman. Welcome to A Disciple's View. You will know them by their fruits. That's a cheat code. I mean, it's not a cheat code, and this came from God's, but it's a cheat code. We should use cheat codes when they come from God, because it's not cheating. Now, cheat code is nomenclature, obviously. You understand it comes from a video game culture. There used to be cheat codes, and there still are. Some games do this on purpose, where if you can figure out the cheat code, you can beat the game. And I first encountered cheat codes when I played video games, a game called Quake, a first-person shooter game where you're shooting monsters and robots, etc. And I found out that my brain, is highly addictive to stuff like that. So I quit doing it. I won't play them because of that. It just became a time suck. But I found the cheat code You could find ways to give yourself extra power within your weapons. You could even find ways to give yourself extra life. All these games love resurrection. So few of them understand the actual power of the resurrection of Christ. And the Bible's filled with some cheat codes. But again, they're not cheating. They come from the Lord. You will know them by their fruits is a fantastic cheat code for today's society. The other day, I had posted a workout that my coach, my CrossFit coach, James, who is a discipled Christian man, he is, oh gosh, James is not quite half my age. He's 23. I'm nearly 60. James has been doing competitive CrossFit for 14 years. He's a two-time champion of the games, CrossFit Games champ, great guy. And I'd been doing a movement called a wall walk, which is a precursor to getting my handstand walking back. I haven't had handstand walks in a long time. So I'm doing these wall walks, and I found that putting my hands in a more narrow stance increased my efficiency and really radically increased it. It didn't used to be that way, to be able to have wider hands. Nope, narrow. And James said, Todd, that's a cheat code. Keep using that, brother. Keep using that. And he put that in the notes. It's a cheat code. You shall know them by their fruits. Do you know the company Flock Surveillance? They like to call themselves Flock Safety. There's a debate going on, and it's a good debate to have. The balance between safety and liberty. Because it was, I believe, was it Thomas Jefferson or Ben Franklin? One of them said, he who would sacrifice liberty for freedom deserves neither. So my question is for Flock Safety, what kind of safety? Because we already have the safety we need. The safety that we encounter in the Lord Jesus is permanent, and it comes with bonuses like being loved by the creator of the universe. I mean, he loves us all, but being in his family. It comes with incredible privileges and responsibilities like being an ambassador for Christ. Our job every single day is to make Jesus look good in everything we do. Every action we take should be calibrated to make the Lord Jesus look good. That's a heck of a responsibility, and wow, what an honor. When we say and close out a prayer in the name of Jesus or in Jesus' name, do you know what that actually means? It's not like Larry Osborne had said, it's not like hitting send on an email. And Dr. Osborne pointed out the fact that that meant speaking as an ambassador of Christ. I pray for this. Speaking in his name as an ambassador. You know, when you are an ambassador of the United States to another country, you can speak on behalf of the president. In this room, I am the president. Because I'm here at his pleasure, I serve at his pleasure, and today I'm speaking for him. Now, think of that. The next time you say in a prayer, in Jesus' name, wow, did I just pray for things Jesus would pray for? Did I faithfully carry out that duty? You will know them by their fruits. Flock Surveillance. There's this debate about freedom and liberty. Well, we know that we've got the freedom that we can count on for eternity in Christ. We also know we have liberty. He invented liberty and accountability. See, freedom is the ability to do whatever you want without consequence. Liberty is freedom within restraint, within limits. So Flock Surveillance calls themselves Flock Safety. And after the fact, it can help us find people who commit crimes. I have no problem with that. I have a problem with a massive database of your face and your identity and your movement and your associations and your voice and your footsteps and with whom you travel and when and why being sold to the highest bidder. I have a problem with the system that is set up to restrict our movements. It's a system being set up in advance to blackmail you into driving only when they want you to drive. I have a problem with this system that's set up as a precursor to a social credit system. And if, by the way, you think that's not happening, a couple of years ago, there was an honest attempt in Australia to employ a social credit system where you would need a 100% social credit score to be able to participate in government services you pay for. And you get social credit by being a good citizen, as government says that means, or as government defines it. Like not questioning government edicts, and like not driving in the days you're not allowed to drive. See, we're seeing surveillance all around us. Insurance companies want to have GPS monitoring of our cars because the GPS monitor knows that, hey, you stood on those brakes really hard. That's irresponsible driving. Does the GPS unit know that a deer leapt out in front of you? You took that turn really fast. That's irresponsible driving. Does the GPS unit know that, well, no, the semi wasn't stopping. It's supposed to stop and it didn't. I had to get out of the way. You went 62 in a 55, or you went 67 in a 55. That's irresponsible driving. I was passing a truck that in high winds was weaving back and forth, and I found it dangerous. I found it better to get past it than stay beside it or behind it. You'll know them by their fruits. We can know flock surveillance by their fruits. Are they our advocates? When people hide from you and hide what they really are, that's not loving. It's not fruits of people proud of what they're doing. Certainly not kindness, self-control. It happens, according to this media report, that a flock salesman tried to sell the city of Sheboygan 5 years worth of traffic data on speeds, etc., captured by flock cameras. Funny thing.
0: Development here. Flock Safety tried to sell traffic data to the city of Sheboygan that had been captured by Sheboygan's own flock cameras.
9: Fox 6 investigator Brian Polson is here with more breaking news about this embattled company known for scanning license plates.
10: Yeah, you guys remember last week we talked about this, the company that's known for scanning these license plates. Well, they covered up, city of Sheboygan covered up, I should say, their flock cameras, said they were working to cancel their contract with the company. Well, now we know why. And the reason for that, Mayor Eric Sorensen telling the Fox 6 investigators earlier this summer, a flock sales rep emailed the city's engineering department offering to sell the city 5 years worth of data on traffic speeds and movements captured by those flock cameras. That means Sheboygan's flock cameras have been tracking your driving speeds and movement patterns, something the city says flock never told them about.
7: Why would they tell you? They didn't tell you because they want to be reported as a license plate reader. They haven't reached an $8.6 billion market cap because they can read license plates. Motorola has technology that can read license plates. They reached that market cap because of their ability to track individuals. Now, I don't stand with the people in the No Kings protests because they want kings. They want to get rid of the Senate. They're backed by the Democrat Socialists of America who want to get rid of the Senate and the police departments. They're here to destabilize the country. But I'm also want people to understand that flock surveillance is not just license plate readers. They're about patterns of life and your opinions.
11: Now imagine that you're an incident commander and you're working this No Kings protest for the sake of the call, we put this in Denver as an example.
7: This is
11: what you're looking at here.
7: This is a call.
11: I'm an officer. I can see the response plan that's included. I can pull that.
7: This is a sales pitch.
11: But I can also see live video footage as that protest moves throughout the park.
7: A flock conference call.
11: Me as an incident commander, I want to keep officers out of that. I want to keep folks from making it worse and getting attention, right? And so I'm going to keep people out in the perimeter. I've got this live video footage to monitor, and I know when things are starting to go sideways. I know when the environment is starting to shift. But I also know a lot of other things as well. I can see traffic flow. So as people are blocking the roadway, maybe that's okay for a while. But if I see that that traffic has been stopped a while, I may need to send officers to that area because I know that road rage is imminent. When you look at what to look for in technology, look for what is always going to be ready. What can I put in place that if I need it, I can turn that camera around to face this direction instead? What can I put in place that gives me the most amount of coverage, whether that's dual lens PTZ with a wider lens, DFR, whatever the case is, I want to make sure that I have as many tools to make myself dangerous if and when I need it.
7: Does that sound like a license plate reading technology to you? I thought they were an ALPR, automated license plate reader. There are dangerous people who fund the Democrat Socialists of America. They hate America. So why don't we just use this technology to identify every single one of their faces at every single one of these protests? Why don't we create a dossier of their friends and their pattern of life? Why don't we then begin predicting people who are going to join these groups? Well, we do that for terrorist groups. Do you want it done to you? Imagine what would have happened had governments like California and New York had this capability during the COVID lockdowns. Do you remember the horrible pictures of New York City cops being paid to stand on milk cartons and spy into Jewish synagogues and Christian churches in California and the separate country of Washington State? Do you remember the FBI paid their agents to sit across from churches and write down the license plates of people who went into church services? Do you remember the laws in California where you could attend a church, but you could not sing? You will know them by their fruits. They lie about their capabilities. They lie about their core business model. And they claim that they are providing us safety. In a world where the Prince of the Air is allowed to reign, we already have the safety we need in Christ Jesus. In a world where the Prince of the Air is allowed to reign, people who want to lord their power over us salivate for more surveillance tools like flock surveillance. We'll come back on the Disciples View.

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1: Although the Supreme Court reaffirmed that birthright citizenship is constitutional under the 14th Amendment, there is the related issue of birth tourism. Unfortunately, the media tends to conflate birth tourism with birthright citizenship. Birth tourism is the practice of upper-income foreign women who game the immigration system to have a child on U.S. soil so he or she is a U.S. citizen. In an article on The Hill, Dr. Meryl Matthews offers three cheers for trying to end birth tourism. He was on my radio program recently to talk about his article. At the same time, the U.S. House of Representatives put together a task force defending constitutional rights and exposing institutional abuses. They recently held hearings in which the founder of Have My Baby Miami continually invoked the Fifth Amendment and refused to testify. Dr. Matthews' first cheer is the executive order issued by President Trump to end the practice of birth tourism. His article documents the many birth tourism packages in the country. The U.S. House hearing on the issue heard from one expert who provided estimates of thousands of births to foreign-born women who provided an overseas address on the birth certificate. Dr. Matthews' second cheer was how the executive order is yet another attempt to stop corruption. Operators may promise citizenship, but often they fail to deliver on those promises. And Dr. Matthews' third cheer is that fixing birth tourism could be a step forward to a much-needed immigration reform. Until now, the resistance to reform came from Americans who wanted to fix the border problem. Birth tourism is an issue that might open up a discussion on the larger issue of immigration. I'm Kirby Anderson, and that's my point of view.
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4: One of the things I always tell young guys is I go, hey, don't idealize my life. I have just as many frailties and just as many faults as you do.
3: Yeah.
4: Money is not a panacea. Business success is not a panacea. When things were tight and scary in the beginning and you're forced to walk hand in hand with God every single day, that was the funnest part.
3: Oh, yeah.
4: Success comes with its own prices, too, and everybody downplays those. And I'm not complaining. I've been blessed beyond belief. But if your aim is material things, it doesn't matter if you're a Christian or not, you're going to be really bummed out. 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

0: Welcome back to Disciples View. I'm Todd Herman. We'll get to the Tower Babbling and a personal notes here in the next segment. My friend Zach Abraham, Chief Investment Officer, Boer Capital Management, and I had a discussion following up on what you might have heard here Thursday. My friend Jason's book, Proof of Faith, contends that Christians must invest in crypto to be proper stewards of our funds. I asked Zach Abraham to respond to this. You can see this full conversation at the toddhermanshow.substack.com. We have most of the clips we have with Zach are up at our YouTube channel, but they're in clip form. The whole thing is at the toddhermanshow.substack.com. He's a lawyer by training who lost his trade because he wrote a letter. He and his wife wrote subsequent letters saying, we have to defend people against the COVID madness. Boom, boom, blacklisted. So he went into crypto investing and has been fruitful for him. And we had a fruitful conversation. But Zach, I wanted to offer this to you. You manage our money, most of it. I don't want this. I know that we're in a little bit of crypto. I want Christians to say, no, if the government's going to go this way, central bank digital currency, we're out. We're going to go barter. Yeah. We're going to go do other things. We're going to trade gold or tennis shoes or laundry detergent. Does that sound madness to you? And what's your take on this?
1: Oh, man. Funny you bring this up because I've actually spent a lot of time thinking about this.
0: Yeah.
1: And I've debated this on many different issues. And let me just start from the beginning. And I always want to be careful when I'm saying these things because they are based on my interpretation. Obviously, my interpretation is fallible. I'm a human being. Mm-hmm. And, you know, all those full caveats. But I do think that the word is pretty consistent on this. And one of the things I tell my clients is investing is hard enough. We need to keep our politics out of our investing to the degree that we as Christians, I believe, have a mandate that Christianity, that mantle that we've decided to accept and wear, it's never something that we take off. Right. Like just
0: praise
1: and,
0: God.
1: And it should influence Amen. Everything that we do. OK. Yeah. And it should absolutely play a role in our investing. But the Bible's very clear about this on many different places, in my opinion, that prosperity theology is nonsense. Right. OK. So don't sit there and tell me that God wants everybody to be rich. That is not true. OK. If you have been blessed that way. Noblesse oblige, you are obligated to give back and to help others and do things like that. And that's kind of the entirety of it. Then it talks about being wise as serpents and gentle as doves. Okay, so wise as serpents. If we think about that and think, like when I think of that in an investing context, hedge fund managers pop up into my mind, right? The serpent being the craftiest of the creatures, right? So if we're extrapolating that over, what does wise as serpents mean? Let's go look at the investing world. What does that mean? That would put us in the hedge fund managers, right? The gold. Now, he's not telling us to adapt their morality, right? But he's telling us, hey, be wise as serpents, right? Look at, you know. So my point in bringing that up is we do not do ideological investing. Why? Because it is a, like so many other investment theories out there, it typically ends in tears, right? Why is that? Because investing at the end of the day, all investing is buying a future cash stream at a discounted price today, full stop, okay? Anything outside of that, what he is doing is called speculation. His investments have everything to do with his projections of future events. It has nothing to do with today's cash flows. Okay, so what does that mean? Does that mean I can't touch those things? No. What it means, if I'm going to invest in those things and they are speculative, they must be a small percentage of my overall portfolio. Full stop. Right? Because if they are a dominant form of my portfolio, then I don't have an investment portfolio. I have a speculation portfolio. And at that point, I might as well hop on DraftKings and start making bets, right? Because that's what you're doing. That's what you're doing. You're making future projections that you have absolutely zero ability or skill to make. And you're betting that today's price on that asset, which has nothing to do with the underlying cash flows, We're not basing that value of that crypto asset on assets sitting on a company's balance sheet. We're not basing it on a BACO they own that produces X amount of dollars for them per month. It's all just a speculative guess. Okay. And what I would tell people is, can you invest in something like that? Absolutely. How much? Right. I tell my clients this all the time, and it's kind of comes across as a weird thing where I go, this is going to sound like sacrilegious. Okay. But I want you to hear what I am saying. You can have anything in your portfolio. Okay. The question is how much, right? Is having a 2% holding of Bitcoin and Ethereum and a little bit of SpaceX or something, is that going to kill you? No, that's acceptable. Should it be 25, 30% of your portfolio? No, not unless you can afford to lose it, right? And most people I know cannot afford to lose 20 to 30% of their portfolio. And this is where you have to think about investing, because people think about investing in the way of what asset will go up the absolutely most between now and this time horizon that I'm laying out there. Okay. And then they think, if I pick that asset, I am a good investor and that's success. No, that's luck, right? It's luck. Meaning, do we want to grow our assets over time? Yes. But if you hit on a cryptocurrency or something like that, and you hit big, let's say you made 20 extra money. I'm just going to speak from experience, Todd. A lot of times that is the worst thing that I can possibly see happen to an investor, because now they have and you hear people say that, right? The conviction they talk with, they go, what do you mean it's nonsense? Look how much money I made, right? And the minute they have that success, it verifies the veracity of that investment. It verifies the fact that it works. It's proof case for them, right? But in reality, it's fool's gold. It's not proof case, because their success in that crypto asset has absolutely zero correlation with the next crypto asset investment they're going to make, right? It's pure speculation. And if you speculate long enough, you will go broke.
0: Okay.
1: There is no exception to that. There is none. And you can go back. I can show you some of the best guys that had the best track records on the street for 15-year period of time, 20-year period of time, and it finally caught up to them and they went bust, right? Because if you speculate long enough, you will draw bad cards. It's just like sitting, it literally is the equivalent of saying, what is your retirement plan? I'm heading to the casino, brother.
0: Yep, because I've been on a run, man. I'm on a...
1: My buddy made 250 grand at the pull tabs.
0: Right.
1: And he's right.
0: Yep, and I'm sitting at a poker table and I've been on a run and I've been in... I've been getting the nuts, you know, the cards that are going to win. Yep. And this has been going on for 2 hours and it's going to continue to go on. And then all of a sudden it doesn't go on.
1: Yeah. And here's one other point that I will say too. And I would file this under what I believe to be the wisest serpents kind of category as well. Okay. In a world bereft of value, in a world bereft of the ability to even sit there and identify what is a man and what is a woman. Like, it kind of sets my spidey sense off where you go, I think culture uniquely is blind to actual value today. Value as it relates to spiritual and morality value.
0: Yes.
1: But also, and when you see that disconnect with spiritual and morality, right, you know that same thing skips to other plate. Why is my camera skipping back? Oh, so anyway, you know it extends,
0: yeah,
1: right? And so... Then you kind of take a step back and you go, wait a second. In a world where these governments are living on fake money, in a world where they are printing morality out of thin air, what would a serpent buy? I think a serpent would probably buy things that you can't create out of thin air, things that have finite amounts. And they go, yeah, I like crypto. And I go, no, that crypto has a finite amount, but there's no IP, meaning what? I can go copy it and make another one right now.
0: Yeah.
1: Right now. There is no scarcity of these things, right? Now, you want to start talking about precious metals? You want to start talking about lithium?
0: Land.
1: You want to start talking about cobalt, land, water rights, timber, right? Now you're talking about. So when I'm living in a world that believes that all of these things make value, even though they're not based on cash flows and they're not based on, you know, real, finite access, real scarcity. What I think I need to own and what kind of my serpent playbook would tell me at that time is buy the things you can't print. Buy the things that everybody has to have. And so can crypto be a part of that? Like I said, we've made a killing trading Bitcoin, right? We've made a killing, but in small amounts, in measured amounts. And because you're speculating, can you afford to speculate in a portfolio? Yes, with a very small percentage of capital. So it's not a no, it's just no. This is not the portfolio that's going to get Christians done. And God does not aspire for all of us to get rich. Okay, so just disavow yourself of that idea. He just doesn't.
0: Let me jump in on this, Zach. People can go get Zach's podcast at knowyourriskpodcast.com, Bulwark Capital Management, obviously, my friend, my brother. Okay, this is a tough one because you are a fiduciary. You have to put my financial interests ahead of yours, right? And that's when you're managing my money. Right now on the podcast, you can do whatever. If the government's headed towards, we're going to get rid of cash, we're going to do a constitutional amendment so it's no longer good for all debts, public and private, and so you can't use cash money anymore, they're going to lock us into some form of central bank digital currency. And the point Jason was making in this interview was, they're going to do that through private companies. They're going to say, oh, it's not a central bank digital currency, it's just crypto, it's just the stable coins, it's not us, right? We don't control that. No, that's just private company doing private company stuff. If they're going to do that, and Zach, I know they plan to have negative interest rates. I know that if you hold your money too long in a savings account, they're going to say, yeah, we're going to take 5% from you every month because you're not playing in the economy. I know that they're going to tie that into a social credit score system. I know this leads to the mark of the beast. As a Christian man who I think my role, unlike yours, I mean, you're also a watcher at the gate, but I think you have a very specific way to warn people. By virtue of what I do for a living, I am a watcher at the gate saying, that's the beast's system. So when I see that that's the beast's system, my predilection is to gather a bunch of Christians together and go, let's go buy a property. Let's put a church in the center. Let's build some houses. Let's grow food together and share our labors and let the world get all perverse around us. And we can ask him from time to time, how's that crypto thing going for you? How's that central bank digital currency going to you? That's what I think our plan should be. But then again, that's very unlikely to happen. What do you think our plan should be if you were brought into a council of evangelical church leaders and they said, Zach, should we do that or should we play within the world system or is there some middle ground?
1: Well, I think for a lot of us, there is middle ground because there has to be.
0: Okay.
1: Meaning we may not have the, but to go along with the analogy you just rolled out, I agree with you, meaning If we are going to fashion an investment portfolio after the times that we currently live in,
0: yeah,
1: that to me, because people forget about this all the time, right? And I think in a financialized world, it becomes very easy to do this. Remember, it really isn't about what financial asset you want to own, especially in an inflationary world. And let me give you a perfect example. If we look at the world over the last 10, 20 years, okay, And I believe this is still the case. I don't know what the percentage gain is yet, but like the greatest performing stock market in the world, the market where asset prices went up the most was Zimbabwe. Okay, and you were seeing
0: Pardon
1: like
0: me,
1: 1,000.
0: For a second, I thought you said Zimbabwe. I'm sorry.
1: Right.
0: You did?
1: Yeah. But here's the catch. You know, you were seeing stuff like 800, 900, 1,000, 1,100% gains per year, right? Problem was, is inflation was rolling at 1200 to 1300%.
0: Oh,
1: right. So meaning what we need to think about is not what the value of an asset does in nominal terms. We need to think about what the value of that asset does in relationship to the things that we need to buy. Right. If I have $1 trillion of somebody else's currency and that currency isn't accepted in the country that I currently live, I am not a trillionaire because I cannot convert that cash into things that I need to live.
0: Yeah, you're a zero.
1: Right. Player. Right. I can't use that cash to pay taxes.
0: Yep.
1: I can't use that cash to buy food. I can't buy land. I can't buy water rights. I can't buy seed. I can't buy any. Right. So quit. What you need to be thinking about is what the value of that asset does comparably to the things that you have to buy. Right. The things that you have to live. Right. So what do you really want? What you really want are assets that appreciate at hopefully an exponential rate compared to the things that you buy on a daily and weekly basis to fund, right? Because that is what wealth is. That is actual the generation of wealth, where our resources, whatever assets we own, are continuing to grow in terms of the things that they will buy us.
0: Right.
1: Right. And that's what I think people always forget. No, no, no. It isn't on the thing that go up the most. It's on the thing that go up the most as it relates to the things that you must buy.
0: So, but that's, right? But that's my image as a Christian community. How much is our, you know, 1,000 acres of beautiful little homes together and our own orchard and our animals and our water and all that worth to us? That's immeasurably worthwhile, because then we can go out building the kingdom, right?
1: Bingo. Yeah. And we can we can grow our own food. We've got water rights.
0: Right.
1: We can watch our own kids. I mean, right. Yeah, no, 100%. Now, am I sitting here making an argument that if you're a Christian, you need to go out and join a commune right now? No. But what I am saying is, if you're thinking about it in terms of, hey, if I'm thinking about it in terms of investing, should I load up on crypto or do what you're saying? If you give me those two choices, I'm going with what you're saying every single time. I mean, there's no question.
0: Again, that's my friend Zach Abraham and I talking about whether Christians have to buy into crypto. Zach is putting on a free live webinar coming up, answering a lot of questions about investing this period of time. 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

0: 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It takes you through the founding of the National Federation for Decency, what has become AFA. 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

0: Welcome back to Disciples View. I'm Todd Herman. We'll get to the Tower of Babbling in a personal note here in just a moment. I've been sharing bit by bit with you some of the happenings in the Allison Inquiry, which occurred in Canada last week. And it went across, well, it was part of the weekend through the week. It went across about 4 or 5 days. And in this inquiry in Canada, which most members of parliament refused to attend, openly refused. They looked at the, number one, injuries from the COVID shots, which are not now and never were vaccines. In the United States, there's not a single human being who ever got a COVID shot who actually got informed consent, because doctors weren't allowed to describe the fullness of these shots. No one in America who got a COVID shot actually got the shot that received the emergency use authorization. That never happened. They switched the shots and pretended that that didn't matter. So there should be a massive lawsuit on that. They looked at injuries from these shots. They looked at people who were killed using the hospital protocols. They looked into doctors who lost their careers because of the COVID madness. They had testimony from a BBC reporter who had been with the BBC for, I think, 35 years, describing how every media outlet in Canada, effectively, mainstream media outlet, definitely the BBC, how it became an enforced propaganda arm for Big Pharma. So it was a broad, huge inquiry. They talked about the clear alignment, unmistakable alignment with mass injection and autism and mass injection and other forms of illness. So that's why very few, if any, members of parliament are willing to speak about this. You didn't hear about this on Fox News, because Fox News is today and always has been pro-pharma. They are today and have been for a very, very long time pro in favor of the lies of transgenderism. I mean, they'll run some stories critical of boys and girls sports because it's great copy. But they'll never come out and tell the true stories about the shots. During day three of the Allison Inquiry, a detective named Helen Gruss. Oh, she's not a doctor. No, she's not, because doctors haven't done this work. Helen Gruss looked into what happened during the FDA and Pfizer trying to hide all of the clinical safety data from the public. Do you remember this? Your government worked with Big Pharma, Pfizer, it doesn't get bigger than Pfizer, to attempt to hide all the public safety data from the so-called testing of these shots, first for 75 years, then they wanted to hide it for 150 years. Tests you paid for and the results thereof. This might be one reason why they wanted to hide that data from you. This is Detective Helen Gruss during the Allison Inquiry in Canada.
1: I do believe a criminal investigation should be conducted. It's stated right in my affidavit. It's important to note that through the disclosure that came out, it's 4.5 years. So information has come out. Information about these babies has come out through evidence that was presented at the tribunal. Of those babies that passed in that time frame, 5 of them, the causation of their deaths, those causes, they're all listed on Pfizer's 5.3.6 documents of side effects from the Pfizer vaccine. It doesn't conclude that that's what killed the babies, but further investigation must be done. And this is what I've maintained. I touched on it with my compelled interview with the Sergeant of Professional Standards, but in my affidavit, I again reiterated, given all the evidence, there's over 110 exhibits in my tribunal alone. One of those exhibits is my 10 binders that I brought forward on a USB stick. So I said, you know, there should be a criminal investigation here of criminal negligence.
0: Now, I disagree that it's negligence.
1: That's where the investigate follow the money.
0: I disagree that it's negligence. They knew. Why would they be hiding the safety data? They knew. I'm sure you're familiar with a woman named Naomi Wolf. She was a good doctrinaire, straight down the middle, liberal, Democrats supporting woman, supported inherently pharma. And then she began looking into the shots. And using the heft of some of her organizations, she's built some really successful internet organizations and investigational organizations. Naomi Wolf has arrived at her opinion that these shots targeted birth. They were, her mind, they were designed to limit births, to create miscarriages and spontaneous abortions. She points out that out of 270 pregnancies in the trial, records on 234 were lost. Whoops. We lost 234 records out of 270. Whoops. Whoopsie. Oh, and by the way, of the remaining 36, more than 80% ended up with dead babies. But they lost 234 out of 270. I know this is frustrating, but keep this in mind. God is a perfect judge. He has perfect insight into what they did and why they did it, and God's justice will reign. And me, I need to watch my heart, because it's very easy for me to allow Satan to move me into hating these people. So I'm just reminding myself, love your enemies. On this program, we thank the Lord for placing supposedly wise people, like them, on tall towers of shaking sand with their feature called the Tower of Babel.
2: 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A Disciple's View presents the Tower of Babel.
3: Free fries when you get vaccinated? I got vaccinated, but there's also a burger element to this.
0: Yes, Bill de Blasio. Yes, first socialist mayor. Openly socialist mayor of New York, Bill de Blasio. There was a burger component. You were bribing people to take the shots. First soundbite in today's Tower Babbling. There was a bit of whining that went on about how poorly Muslims are treated in New York City. Did you know that? Very, very poorly treated in New York City. Zoran Mondami made some stuff up. I don't think any of this actually occurred.
4: There's still, you know, this illusion, and it's partially a result of settler colonialism, that all of us can become New Yorkers, that all of us can settle into the city. And yet there would be these moments where I would be reminded by someone whose intent was to tell me that you do not. And one of those first moments was on 9/11, when, before I knew what had happened, my teacher had pulled me and a Muslim classmate of mine out of the class and told us that something has happened and you may be bullied. And I want you to tell me if that happens.
0: This was before we knew who flew the planes or had any idea. I mean, you could guess. Do you think that happened? Next soundbite in today's Tower Babbling. I mean, the reason I ask, it's not that that's impossible. It's incredibly unlikely. But Zoran Mondami's a liar. And in my judgment, a Manchurian candidate sits here to destroy New York and with it, America. After all, he told a story about his beloved aunt and how frightened she was in New York.
5: I want to use this moment to speak to the Muslims of New York City. I want to speak to the memory of my aunt who stopped taking the subway after September 11th, because she did not feel safe in her hijab.
0: In Tanzania? Because she was in Tanzania. So after 9/11, she stopped taking the subway in Tanzania and stopped wearing the hijab in Tanzania because New York. Got it. Last soundbite in today's Tower Babbling. Speaking of untrue things, do you remember when Oprah Winfrey said this about the previous election, because there's a midterm coming and people are actually going to vote.
6: We don't get to sit this one out. If we don't show up tomorrow, it is entirely possible that we will not have the opportunity to ever cast a ballot again.
0: Well, possible, but completely unlikely, and in fact did not occur. I wonder if Oprah will come around and say, you know, I was wrong about that. Just kidding. No, she won't. And that's a wrap for today's Tower of Babbling.
2: That was the Tower of Babbling.
7: I don't have anything to share with all of you at this time. And I'll just leave it there.
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0: On a personal note, I wish I remembered the name of the gentleman who's written the book about sleep from a Christian perspective. And he points something interesting out. God didn't need to design us to need sleep. I mean, there are animals who sort of sleep, like fish kind of sleep. There are other animals that sleep pretty soundly, like our dogs and our cats. But he didn't need to design us that way, particularly human beings, because we're busy, busy. And yet he did, and this author described this as sort of a daily enforced Sabbath. He also described it as a method through which God reminds us, you are not me. You don't have boundless capabilities and boundless energies. You have a weakness. The spirit is willing and the flesh is weak. His friends who could not stay awake and pray for him the night before Christ went to the cross. I believe, and I've heard it said by people who have a lot more maturity in the Christian faith and a lot more knowledge than I do, that God speaks to us sometimes through dreams. I think the enemy does too, because he knows we are in a state of vulnerability, particularly during nights of restlessness, where the enemy can come in and start to put in your mind things that can keep you further awake. And I've had both experiences. I've had dreams that I think were very much Satan-inspired, waking in absolute absence of feelings of the fruit of the Spirit. I've also had dreams where the Lord reached out to me. When we were going through the mess of the family and teen adolescent mental health care system, and praise God for how our daughters allowed the Lord to work through her life, that seems so long ago in so many ways, we knew we had to leave Seattle. Our daughter was simply not safe there. No child who has

I had a dream about doing our radio show, my radio show, from a bedroom in Idaho. And ultimately, the company for which I worked allowed me to do that. Praise God. Thank you to them. And one morning, I'm in the middle of the radio show, and I realized this is the room. We didn't paint that room the color we did out of taste. It was expediency. Our daughter sort of liked the shade, the shape, but the view. Normally, I had the windows closed during the radio show because I had soundproofing up. That morning, I had forgotten to put the soundproofing up, so I was beginning the show without the soundproofing behind me, and it hit me. It was the room with the view God showed me in a dream a year prior. Sometimes he speaks through dreams. In the beginning was the Word was with God, the Word was God, because we believe we speak, because he first loved us. We speak his Word and walk in the path of Jesus Christ to make disciples of all nations until God grants us permission to speak again together. May his peace wash over you. On behalf of Randy and AFR, I'm Todd Herman, and this has been A Disciple's View.

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2: 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I am a Christian, and I embrace the teachings of Jesus Christ.
3: What did Thomas Jefferson really believe about Christianity? 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
4: For American Family News, I'm Chris Woodward. Millions of Americans find themselves in new congressional districts ahead of November's midterm elections. Fox's Jared Halpern has more from Washington.
5: A new report finds nearly 35 million Americans, about 1 in 10 U.S. voters, now live in a different congressional district than 2 years ago. It's the outcome of unprecedented mid-decade redistricting this past year, aimed at giving both parties a stronger advantage in dozens of House districts. President Trump urged the Republican-led legislature in Texas to redraw congressional maps. California, led by Democrats, followed suit in that state, along with several other state legislatures. Courts have blocked some of the redistricting.
4: Warren Buffett is stepping down as chairman of Berkshire Hathaway. He will now become chairman emeritus. His son Howard will become the new chairman. The recent catastrophic floods in Nepal have some people blaming it on man-made climate change. Here's AFN's Robert Thornton.
6: The floods were caused after a collapse of bedrock and glacier ice sent debris and water surging through multiple Himalayan rivers. The death toll has risen to over 1,400. Some scientists say the Earth's temperature is rising at a faster rate because of the burning of fossil fuels, and that the chances of such disasters increase, especially in the Himalayan mountains, which some say are warming faster than other parts of the world. Climatologist David LaGates of the Cornwall Alliance talked about something he'd seen in an article on the Himalayas warming faster.
7: I thought the Arctic was warming faster than the rest of the world. And the Arctic's a whole lot bigger than the Himalayas. At least it was on my globe.
6: He offered some perspective on the tragic floods in Nepal.
7: You know, let's suppose this happened 100 years ago. How would we have seen this? First of all, there's likely not to have been as much of many people died because there just weren't that many people around, and they weren't generally living in dangerous areas. The second thing is all we would have is an event that some wall of water and debris and all this stuff came blasting down from the mountain. We don't know what happened. We don't have satellites to go back and figure out what happened. We just have this, and the reporting is going to be down because 100 years ago, how much, what was covered in the news from that international? You

0: didn't have CNN. You didn't have television, so you wouldn't have pictures of it.
1: He said there was a fast-moving debris avalanche in Peru in 1962 that buried a town and killed an estimated 4,000 people. I'm Robert Thornton.
2: Back to the U.S. now, where there is a new superintendent for Des Moines Public Schools. Matt Smith will replace Ian Andre Roberts. Roberts was arrested in 2025 for being an illegal immigrant from Guyana. Health officials are sounding the alarm after a new synthetic opioid that's stronger than fentanyl. Fox's Tanya J. Powers has this story.
3: It's called cyclorphine and can quickly overwhelm the respiratory system, even in small doses, making someone unconscious or unable to breathe. Its effects are still being studied, and most toxicology tests given by hospitals, first responders, and law enforcement officials are not equipped to catch it. A threat notice about the drug was issued in April by the Office of National Drug Control Policy, calling it, quote, up to 10 times more potent than fentanyl. The notice said it had been linked to 55 deaths nationwide between 2025 and 2026. With the majority of the confirmed overdoses in Tennessee.
2: Roku TV viewers can now get on developing what's next on the system. Fox's Evan Brown explains.
4: Roku, the smart TV platform, is now inviting its users to test new apps and share their feedback with Roku Labs. It appears as a tile on the screen. The experience is no longer just a place to find streaming media, though it's still a big part of it. Roku is also featuring gaming, and one new game is already in the Roku Labs for user trials. The developers are also looking for user opinion on a series of apps designed to bring weather, news, and stocks to the smart screen. Fox Corporation is in the midst of an acquisition of Roku.
2: In final news, security is tight at the University of Mississippi ahead of this weekend's football game. The Ole Miss Rebels will face Lane Kiffin and the LSU Tigers. Kiffin was the coach at Ole Miss before moving to LSU. Find more news on AFN.net.
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6: Thank you for standing with the American Family Association as we seek to stop the erosion of godly values. 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
7: Religious freedom is about people of faith being able to live out their faith, live out their convictions, no matter where they are.
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10: 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I'm Walker Wildman. 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Well, let's turn our attention to the scripture. Acts chapter 21 is where we have been this week. Acts chapter 21. Here, Paul is basically being convinced not to go to Jerusalem, not to continue his proclaiming of the gospel of Jesus Christ by some of his friends and associates, and specifically this gentleman named Agabus. And he, this prophet named Agabus, this is once again in Acts chapter 21, looking at verses 10, and 11, it says, when he had come to us, he took Paul's belt, bound his own hands and feet, and said, thus says the Holy Spirit, so shall the Jews at Jerusalem bind the man who owns this belt and deliver him into the hands of the Gentiles. Verse 12, now when we had heard these things, both we and those that placed from that place that pleaded with him, talking about Paul, not to go to Jerusalem, then Paul answered, what do you mean by weeping and breaking my heart? For I am ready not only to be bound, but also to die at Jerusalem for the name of the Lord Jesus. And so here we have Paul being warned of the danger of his journey, but Paul knowing that the right thing to do, the courageous thing to do, the faithful thing to do is to continue on his journey to Jerusalem to witness to the Jews. And so he does that, and he sticks to it regardless of the cost. And so in today's context, we can take an ounce of encouragement from Paul and the fact that he knew the cost, he counted the cost, but he continued on being faithful to the calling that God had on his life. We ought to be able to do the same. And if we can just display a portion or an ounce of the courage that Paul had, God will use that for mighty things. That's Acts chapter 21, looking at verses 10 through 12 in Acts chapter 21. Well, speaking of the Apostle Paul, we're going to be going to Greece in March of 2027. I can't believe we're already talking about 2027, but we're going to be going to Greece, and we're going to be traveling through the country of Greece, looking at many of the sites that the Apostle Paul visited, taught, preached, etc., even where he was imprisoned. And so we're going to start out in Thessaloniki, and we're going to hit the sites of and the towns of Corinth and Philippi, Berea. We're going to be even ending in Athens and many other sites as well within that itinerary. But if you would like to join us, you can go over to tours.afa.net, tours.afa.net to register, view the itinerary, the pricing, all the frequently asked questions are there on the website. And one other thing I want to mention is that my parents are going to Italy the week after. So if you want to go on both, you can. If you just want to go on one, that's great. Go over to tours.afa.net. And what we do here, we do it both domestically and internationally, is we take you on a spiritual heritage tour. So all of these trips that we go on are in some way either directly tethered to the scripture and the historical accounts of the Bible, or to our history as a Christian people, as a church. When you talk about American history and the role of the church in America and our founding and the faith of our founding fathers, all of that's part of our domestic trips. And then when you go to places like Greece and Italy and Israel, well, those are historical sites in the scriptures and the Holy Scriptures that we're getting to go to. So, but nonetheless, on all of these trips, we are connecting to our faith. We are learning about the faith of generations past and recalling these great lessons throughout human history as we travel. So go to tours.afa.net, tours.afa.net to check out more information on those trips. Well, let's jump into some of our content for today's program. The Democrats are itching to impeach President Trump for the, seems like, 10th time when you count the first administration and now. But we'll probably get into the 3 or 4 range to be serious on the number of times that the Democrats have attempted to impeach President Trump. But Representative Al Green, Democrat, he brings up articles of impeachment about as much as he eats dinner, which is about daily. And he is on the move again. And if you had any doubts on whether the Democrats would try to impeach President Trump should they get back control of the House of Representatives, well, look no farther than the Democrat himself, Representative Al Green, presenting his articles of impeachment for the 100th time, probably. Clip one, let's listen.
11: I rise to give notice of my intention to offer a question of the privileges of the House. The form of the resolution is as follows. H. Res. 1486, impeaching Donald John Trump. President of the United States for high crimes and misdemeanors. Resolution, resolved that Donald John Trump, President of the United States, is impeached for high crimes and misdemeanors as he has violated Article 2, Section 1, Clause 8 of the United States Constitution.
7: And there you have it. That's Representative Al Green presenting, once again, articles of impeachment before the House of Representatives. Now, of course, this resolution didn't go anywhere, but if there were Democrats in control of the House, you better bet it would go somewhere, because no Democrat would dare go against the party and the Democrat Party leaders when it comes to impeachment. They would be fully on board with impeaching President Trump. And the more I think about the midterms, the more I have clarity on what we're actually voting about. All right. Now, if you listen to kind of the talking points out there and different elected officials and politicians trying to convince you what they can do for you, I think this is in some ways the problem, where voters are constantly looking for, what can Washington do for me? How can Washington help me? Now, Washington definitely has some work to do in the sense that over the course of a half century or more, Washington elected officials and bureaucrats have created somewhat of a mess in Washington through overregulation, overtaxation, the overexpansion of government. We have agencies that exist that shouldn't exist per the Constitution and the Charter. And so there are things that Washington does need to do. Mainly, they need to shrink the size of government. So I'm not completely excusing Washington. But the counterpoint that I want to offer this election cycle is, I think we should look at elections a little bit differently. I don't think we should look at what Washington can do for us. I think we should look at this as who's going to leave me alone, to simplify this. I don't want Washington busy trying to just, quote, do stuff for the sake of doing stuff in Washington. Why? Because when you look back over the last several decades, pretty much the vast majority of the stuff that Washington has done legislatively has just been bad. Obamacare, expanding the welfare state, passing bloated trillion-dollar spending bills, passing kickbacks and pork, funding, mass migration, and the list goes on. So when you look at the two parties, who is going to encroach upon my liberties and my rights and my abilities more? And who is going to leave people to live their lives, to work hard, to earn a living, and do honorable things? That's what we need to be looking at this. That's how we need to be looking at this. I actually don't want Washington doing more to, quote, help me, because their version of helping me actually doesn't help me. We don't need more regulation. We don't need more legislation. As a matter of fact, we need less. And so that's what I would argue is on the ballot this November, is which party is going to get their hands off of my pocketbook, not try to encroach upon my liberties and my rights, is not going to try to expand government into every aspect of American life, and which party wants to do those things. I don't want a $5,000 check from the government. I don't want the Congress to try to make things, quote, affordable. Because their track record, my friends, is just terrible on this stuff. And I also want to put the ball back in the court of the American citizen and the American voter. I've about had enough of the moaning and groaning and complaining and blaming everybody and blaming Washington and blaming politics and blaming this and blaming that. This American system, even as flawed as it is, but this American legal and economic system that we live in and this constitutional republic that we live in, my friends, gives people the best likelihood at success in all areas of life, not just economic, but otherwise, than any other nation on the planet. And it's not even close. And it is a proven fact that people who have integrity, who work hard, who are willing to do the right thing and be good stewards of that which God has entrusted them, and have ingenuity and have a good work ethic, people can be very successful in America if they do those things. And so that's what I think the future is. I think the future is not, you know, what can Washington do for me? How much money can they send me? What kind of government program can I get signed up for? I think we need to take individual responsibility of our families, of our neighborhoods, our communities, our churches, our towns, our cities, our states. And we need to do the right thing. We need to flourish. We need to love our neighbor, and we need to be good citizens and quit waiting on Washington to, quote, fix our problems.
12: For this reason, a man shall leave his father and his mother and be joined to his wife, and the two shall become one flesh. My name is Abraham Hamilton III, and this is the Hamilton Minute. Contrary to norms in some societies, the scripture instructs us, husbands, that our primary life focus shifts to our wives in marriage. We have a specified, God-ordained responsibility here. Both husband and wife must break with their families of origin and make our spouses and marriages first priority. Family leadership includes leading and prioritizing the newly established family. Instead of fitting our families into our lives, we must structure our lives around our families. The way forward requires returning to biblical foundations. This is the way.
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12: AFR listening family, their joy is yours to share. This is Abraham Hamilton III. Bible rooted joy is the kind when God's word takes root and a life is never the same. 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
7: Hello, I'm Walker Wildman. My brother Wesley and I, we're going to be leading a group to Greece in March of 2027. We're going to be traversing and walking the footsteps of Paul, visiting cities like Thessaloniki, Athens, Philippi, Corinth, just to name a few. Many of the sites that the Apostle Paul walked and taught and preached and converted unbelievers to Christianity as part of our early church history. And then right after that trip, my parents, Tim and Allison, they're going to be leading a group to Italy, looking at a lot of the rich Italian history, along with the history of the early church there in Italy. They're going to be visiting the cities of Venice, Rome, and Florence, just to name a few. 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
10: Welcome to The Core here on American Family Radio. Glad to have you with us on this second segment of today's program. Well, we only got to one clip in the last segment, and you shouldn't be surprised because I do tend to talk pretty frequently. But let's continue our discussion of what's going on and what's at stake on the ballot this November. Vice President Vance positioned this midterm as the election of either common sense candidates or crazy candidates. And he pretty much made the proposition in Dallas at the first ever midterm GOP convention that on the ballot is common sense, sanity, and normalcy, or craziness. That's pretty much on the ballot is what Vice President Vance summarized in his speech. And when you hear this clip, you will definitely be able to resonate and put a little bit of facts behind that sentiment. James Tallarico is running for the U.S. Senate seat in Texas against Ken Paxton, the attorney general. And James Tallarico, his track record on the issues of our day is not very good, very liberal. And there is a litany of evidence to back up his liberal positions. And this one on transgenderism is no different. This is a committee hearing where when James Tallarico was a lawmaker, he is calling people who believe in God's design for human sexuality abusers are guilty of quote-unquote child abuse. This is clip two.
15: That would be... I think there are some folks and that would think that if you deny your child's gender identity, that that's incredibly harmful. And whether or not we label it with the term abuse, I mean, it's abusive for sure. And so that's where I think some of us have concerns. And I don't want to speak for other members.
16: Yeah, should it say... Are you suggesting it ought to say that it should include a person's willingness or unwillingness to acknowledge a child's gender, or should it be silent as to whether that is abuse, whether it needs it at all?
15: My just concern is ruling it out as not being abuse, I think, is dangerous and could certainly harm some of our most vulnerable kids in the state.
10: All right, you see where we're going here, folks. The mom and dad that don't want to cater to their child's gender dysphoria, they are child abusers. You see how twisted the ideology here is? You see how dangerous this is? And when the vice president says this is the party, that this is an election between normalcy and insanity, and then you listen to that clip, it immediately makes sense. It immediately clicks. And so that was James Tallarico telling a committee that, you know, we need to leave this on the table. The definition of parents who refuse to acknowledge their child's gender dysphoria and call them by different pronouns and names and do the cross-sex hormones and all of this, we ought to be able to label them as child abusers. That's what James Tallarico said at that committee hearing. And this isn't theory. This isn't hypothetical. Folks, this gender ideology is wicked, it's dangerous, and it is at our doorstep. And there is no other way to describe this than demonic. Because as a society, those who adopt this radical, non-scientific gender ideology of transgenderism and homosexuality and and LGBTQ and, you know, the plus, whatever that means. This is ungodly. It's unnatural, unscientific, and in direct rejection of known truths and the natural law before our very eyes. But back to the harms, not only do they want to call parents who believe in God's design for human sexuality abusers, they also want to take our kids. And I've got a story here out of Massachusetts where this has actually happened. So if you've been thinking for years that, well, the people warning about this, they're overstating it, they're over-dramatizing it, this would never happen in America, folks, it is happening. And this is why this radical political movement should be defeated. As I've said before, we should not let these people within 1,000 miles of positions of power. We have the ability. We can't control what everyone thinks. We can't control what everyone says and what everyone believes. And that's not what I'm suggesting. What I am telling you is that as American citizens and as voters, we do have the full authority and control per our Constitution and per our God-given rights to pick our leaders in our country. And we can roundly as a people reject these supposed leaders and politicians that reject God's design for human sexuality and embrace utter wickedness. That is fully within the control of you and me and voters in this country. Here's a story, horrific story, in Massachusetts of parents having their daughter taken away from them because they do not adopt her pronouns and her gender transition that, guess who? The school decided would be a great idea. This is clip four.
17: A devout Catholic family in Massachusetts locked in a huge legal fight to stop the state for transitioning their teen daughter to a boy without their consent. Mm. Lauren Green's got more on this story here in New York. What have you found out, Lauren? Good morning.
18: Hey, Bill. You know, Joseph and Arlene Kutzko haven't spoken to their daughter since the end of 2024 after the Department of Children and Family Services removed her from their home. Family claims it was because of their Catholic faith that would not allow them to affirm their daughter as a boy. An emotional Joseph Kutzko reading the birthday card his daughter Sophie gave him in October of 2024.
19: Without you, I would have nothing. So it's wholeheartedly, fully, sincerely, I love you with no end.
18: Less than 3 months later, Child Services removed Sophie from their home and accused them of abuse. The Kutzkos say their daughter's school, Algonquin Regional High School in Southborough, Massachusetts, exposed Sophie to a culture steeped in gender ideology and blame a school counselor for socially transitioning their daughter to becoming a boy without their knowledge or permission. They claim the counselor contacted Child Services. The school had no comment regarding the allegations.
20: You start with school policies that refuse to inform parents when a child rejects their sex and claims another identity. That's part of a system that starts everything down the rabbit hole. Now, in this case, the school then reported these parents to DCF. So there was a direct school to DCF pipeline in this case, as we have seen elsewhere.
18: Now, DCF has assumed guardianship of their daughter. A permanent restraining order remains against Arlene and Joseph and Sophie's older brother. Her father and mother are distraught.
21: Mama miss you. Please come home. Mama miss you. Please. I'm begging you, please.
18: Now, we reached out to DCF for comment, but they have not yet responded. Last Friday, a judge temporarily blocked the state from giving Sophie a high-dose testosterone, and the next court date is October 29th.
10: So that's the true horror story going on in Massachusetts as we speak, where the state has taken the daughter, and placed a restraining order on the family because they don't want to go along with the gender insanity. Now, what I'm waiting on is the first governor from a state that has their head on right that is going to offer this family and daughter asylum and refuse extradition. That's what I would do. Governor DeSantis, Governor Reeves,
7: Governor Abbott? Which governor is going to step up to the plate and say that this family can have asylum in their state? And that's what it's going to boil down to. We're going to have to choose, where do we want to live? Do we want to live in tyranny? Do we want to live in freedom? And this is why I'm somewhat hopeful about the future of America. Because the people that we're running against, the anti-common sense crowd, they are so off their rocker. They are so crazy. They are so loony that I would think there's enough people in this country that can roundly reject them taking control of the country. Now, unfortunately, we have pockets of America, like in Massachusetts. By the way, same state that this Lindsey Clancy trial was tried in, there in Plymouth, which I'll actually be in Plymouth next week. But this, with the exception of the pockets that I'm talking about, your Massachusetts, your Californias, there's a handful. And they are just places you don't want to be. On the other side, there's 30, 35 states that have common sense leaders, law and order, thriving local and state economies. The criminals are locked up. The education systems are improving. The taxation is affordable or non-existent in some instances. And so we're going to have to decide as a people, where do we want to spend our time? Where do we want to spend our energy? And do we want to live in a state where we constantly have to look over our shoulder because our very freedoms are being threatened? Our very rights, in this instance, as parents, is being threatened. And rights, in this instance, being outright taken away. And as a brief reminder, this is what happens when a culture or when a society rejects God. The logical conclusion, or the domino effect, of rejecting a sovereign creator in God that we're accountable to as people, the consequence of that is lawlessness, dysfunction, and utter insanity. Disorder is the most broad term to be used here. This is utter societal disorder. And instead of government punishing the evildoer and promoting righteousness, it's the opposite. It's government punishing righteousness and promoting and rewarding the evildoer. And in this instance, unfortunately, the state, the government, is the evildoer. By taking this child from the parents, by punishing the parents for not going along with gender dysphoria and this wicked gender ideology. And so the Democrats, as I've said before, I said this after the 2024 election, the Democrat Party at large has no capacity to self-correct. They have no capacity to restrict. Why? Because in large part, their party has been given over to the godless, to the pagans, and the wicked people. And I can play clip after clip that bears that out. On the other hand, you look at the Republicans and you go, well, I'm just not too excited about the Republicans. Well, I don't get excited about any politicians, to be honest with you. And as I said in the first segment, we ought not be looking to Washington or our state capitol to bail us out, to fix all our problems. I need the politicians to stay out of meddling around in things that they have no God-given or constitutional right to meddle around in. Government's primary function, per the biblical mandate, is to punish the evildoer and uphold a society of righteousness. That's civil government's basic functions. Now, we could get deeper into the weeds on what that actually looks like,
10: But the what our founders envisioned is to have a civil government that protects life, liberty, and property. And once again, protects, not provides, protects life, liberty, and property. And now we have a government that's going around taking people's kids, going around running this massive welfare state, going around running all these social programs, going around trying to meddle around in the private sector and control the economy and manipulate employment and manipulate interest rates and manipulate borrowing and inflation and printing money. And the government is way in over their skis here. They're trying to meddle around and do things that God never intended civil government to do. And so we need less government, less intervention, and go back to the core functions of civil government protecting life, liberty, and property. Those are biblical precepts that God created civil government to do, and that's what we must get back to. We don't need government to, quote, make things affordable. We don't need government to send everybody a check. We don't need government to do anything that's not constitutionally mandated or biblically ordained. And when the state goes from punishing the evildoer to rewarding the evildoer, it is the responsibility in this instance and in this context of voters to stage a revolution. And thank the Lord, we can stage a revolution at the ballot box to solve many of these problems that we're facing as a society. We have been given the opportunity, and we still have it today, despite what people say, we still have the opportunity to peacefully vote the insane people out of office. And if we don't do that, if we sit on our hands and make excuses and moan and groan and complain or put our head in the sand, well, guess who's responsible for that? We are.
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10: Hello, this is Walker Wildman. Midterm elections are less than 90 days away. 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We could even lose the U.S. Supreme Court. We could see Trump administration officials impeached by a left-wing Congress. 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
24: 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It is simply a repetitive thought or activity to which we have become accustomed or even dependent. 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And this is David Jeremiah encouraging you to get on the road to new life. 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
7: Welcome to The Core here on American Family Radio. Glad to have you back with us on this last segment. Well, as I mentioned earlier in the show, if you want to join us in Greece or Italy on our annual spiritual heritage tours, we would love to have you join us. We'll be going to Greece and Italy in mid-March 2027, and you can read about the itinerary, all of these cities and the sites that we're going to visit, pricing, travel information, everything is over at tours.afa.net, tours.afa.net. Well, I played a clip, multiple clips earlier in the show, just showing the level of disconnect that many elected officials have with, and governments, in the case of Massachusetts, have with common sense. And this clip I'm going to play now before we pivot and talk about other subjects. This is kind of the bow on the topic of local government losing or falling off of its rocking chair, so to speak. Fairfax County Schools has, on the 25th anniversary of 9/11, leading up to the 9/11 anniversary, instructed their teachers on the politically correct way to discuss 9/11. And if you wonder, when people critique and criticize political correctness, and you wonder, what exactly is that? Like, what's an example of this self-censorship and this political correctness that our society has been drowning in over the last several decades? This example is perfect. So Fairfax County Schools is instructing their teachers on how best to talk about 9/11, but let's not offend the Muslims while we're talking about 9/11. This is clip three.
4: Well, Virginia's largest school district is under scrutiny for what they're leaving out of lessons on the 9/11 terrorist attacks.
5: Specifically, Fairfax County Public Schools have directed teachers not to associate the September 11th attacks with Islam or Muslims, despite the fact those deadly terrorist attacks were carried out by Islamic extremists. Our Nick Minock joins us now live in Fairfax County. He's got a lot more on this story with some reaction from parents as well. Nick?
8: Parents told me they are shocked that their school system is prioritizing some kind of misplaced political correctness above accurately portraying what actually happened 25 years ago when Al-Qaeda terrorists attacked America.
25: Fairfax County is just a few miles from the Pentagon, where 184 people lost their lives when hijackers flew an American Airlines jet into the building in the September 11th terrorist attacks. Now, 25 years later, Fairfax County Public Schools' do's and don'ts regarding teaching students about Al-Qaeda's murder of thousands of Americans directs teachers not to associate the 9/11 attacks with Islam or Muslims, and to not center instruction on the extremists or the acts of the extremists.
7: Well, this is, folks, this is the rewriting of history before our very eyes. And this comes, the wickedness here is hard to explain. Because not only are we facing an anniversary of the worst Islamic terror attack on the American homeland, but now we are facing a modern renewed threat of massive Islamic immigration into the homeland, a importation of a people and an ideology that are at fundamental odds with the American way of life and the American system and form of government, not to mention the religion of our founding fathers, Christianity. But now we're telling students that, you know what, it wasn't really Muslims that did it. We don't know what their motivation was. They were some fringe element, some radical group of that which they were. Radical group of what? Muslims. And what's even more frustrating is that we don't tiptoe around any other religion other than Islam. Islam is the religion that we have to all walk on eggshells about. But if we want to criticize Christianity or Christian history, or we want to talk about the Crusades or the faith of our founding fathers or things like that, oh, those are all fair game. Fair game. Let's have those debates. Let's have those conversations. It's not going to offend me. I don't care. I'm not a snowflake. Christians aren't snowflakes. We can debate things. We can talk about history. We can admit when things are done wrong. But when it comes to Islam, oh, no, no, we can't talk about the Muslims. We can't acknowledge the fact that the hijackers were motivated by what? The Quran. Or the fact that America, for, let's say, 300 years, has been dealing with Muslim terrorists. If we want a brief history lesson, well, I would encourage you to go read about the Barbary Pirates. Go read about why the United States needed a navy to begin with. As such a young nation, why would we need a navy? We have massive expanses of water between us and our foreign adversaries, but we need a navy. Why? Because the Muslim pirates keep stealing our produce. They keep stealing our goods. They keep attacking and sinking our ships for no reason. Because they want us to pay a toll. They want to extort us during our free trade in international waters. That's 300 years ago. Even before we had the Declaration of Independence, this was a problem. And then now, 250, 300 years later, what are we doing? Well, we're trying to fight Iran, the Muslims, because they want to tax every ship that traverses international waters throughout the Strait of Hormuz. They're doing the same tactics that the Barbary Pirates were doing. Not much has changed. And now Fairfax County Schools wants us to all act like we're just not sure what motivated the hijackers on 9/11. We're not sure what faith they were. We definitely can't say anything about Islam or Muslims because of all the people we're going to offend. But you notice this narrative on offending people and sensitivity and diversity, it's a complete one-way street. Because when the Democrats dog our founding fathers, talk about how bad Christianity is and how MAGA extremists are evil, well, they don't have a problem with offending us. But if we want to talk about the Muslim terrorist on 9/11, well, we can't do that. Because somebody might get offended. That is a prime example of political correctness. Well, let's talk solutions here. Because one of the main problems that we're in this situation, one of the main reasons that we're in this situation is a country where we have now millions of Muslims in the country is because of mass migration, both legal and illegal, but mostly in the instance of Muslims, legal. For years, our country has been importing millions of legal immigrants that are also Muslims. And Europe has unfortunately fallen victim to this mass migration agenda, and their leaders are finally taking note. I came across this story, this clip on X, of a lady, a lawyer out of Europe that's leading a movement against this mass immigration movement. She's leading the cause against it. And this is her assessment on how most immigrants vote, which is liberal, and the solution to preserve Western civilization is to re-migrate the immigrants that we brought over that are destroying the country. Listen to this clip.
6: Yes, the left is losing ground, but what did they do? They're not stupid. They import new voters. We cannot sleep on that fact. Because if we, yes, we can say, okay, you know, the native white populations of Europe, they're all becoming more and more right-wing. They hear all these idiots. They're, you know, we're waking up to it. We know they're not 73 genders, okay? You know, that was maybe, that worked maybe in 2018, but not anymore. All of that's true, but the left's not sleeping. They're importing their voters in really large numbers. So we can talk about freedom of expression all we want, but democracy, 51%, and, you know, we're voted out. If soon you're no longer a majority in your own country, how will democracy work for you then? So that's why I will end on two notes. What we need, the abolishment of the EU, and the second one, remigration.
7: Well, there you have it. That is a very, very good assessment on what the solution here is remigration. And what we're talking about here, folks, is this is clearly talking about people who are on these temporary stays, on these temporary visas that are not American citizens. And thankfully, the State Department has paused permanently for now all visa applications so we can vet this stuff and figure out how many people we want to keep letting in this country. But when you look at the voting record and the ideology of many of these immigrants, both legal and illegal, it does not align with the preservation of Western civilization. And Europe is in the throes of it right now. And in some ways, America is as well. And so President Trump, this has been one of his key campaign strategies going back to 2015, 2016, and that is mass deportations of non-citizens. This is 100% fair game, 100% legal. And there are a variety of problems that are solved by remigration, one of which, an immediate relief on government systems. President Biden, people dispute these numbers or debate these numbers, but there's no doubt President Biden let in millions. I would say 4 to 6 million minimum. It's probably more like 10 plus million over his four-year tenure. The Trump administration, they claim more like 15 or 20 million. I don't know about that number, but I can tell you for sure, you just look at the border apprehensions alone, you're looking at 4 to 5 million. And that's a very conservative number. That doesn't capture the people who got through the border that weren't captured, the non-apprehensions. And then we found out that President Biden was flying illegal immigrants into the country by the plane load, the equaling hundreds of thousands. Whoa. How is that not illegal? And so the mass migration. And at this point now, the remigration and the mass deportation is just getting started. There is a lot of runway left here, my friends. And this is why controlling the executive branch matters. So I mentioned the relief on government services and community services that remigration provides. It also frees up the labor market. Because one of the reasons, not fully, but one of the reasons that we have 7 million working age men on the sidelines out of the labor market is because they're having a hard time finding a good paying job.
10: Why? Because corporate America and the lobbyists and the special interests have loved importing cheap foreign labor. It's a fact, both legal and illegal. And just to give you these numbers, if you think these are inconsequential numbers, my

0: immigrants we allowed in 2024? Well, about 1.3 to 1.4 million. So that's a combined legalization, whether it's through permanent legal residence or an H-1B process or a worker visa. That's a combined permitting or addition of between 7 and 8 million workers and citizens flooding the American labor market. That puts native-born Americans at an immediate disadvantage. And that's what President Trump campaigned on both times. And that's what he's carrying out this time, is the mass deportation of illegal immigrants, freeing up government services, freeing up housing, reducing crime rates, and allowing American citizens to be hired again.
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5: For American Family News, I'm Chris Woodward. Vice President J.D. Vance traveled to Iowa today for a campaign stop in Council Bluffs. That's west of Des Moines, just before you get to the Nebraska border. Vance said the midterm election is about keeping America great, and that includes Iowa.
6: Ladies and gentlemen, this is our heritage. This is what we own and deserve to own as Iowans and as citizens of the United States.
5: Some polls show Democrats are leading Republicans in House races, and the Senate is a toss-up. But Republicans say Democrats had their opportunity under President Joe Biden, which led to Americans voting Donald Trump back into office. A national defense analyst believes a message of deterrence prompted the Secretary of the Air Force to acknowledge that we have offensive weapons in space. AFN's Chad Groening has more.
7: Air Force Secretary Troy Mink didn't reveal the specifics, what the weapons were, how they work, or if they were targeting other objects in space or on Earth. He just confirmed that the U.S. has fielded, quote, on-orbit space control weapons capable of defending against hostile action. The U.S. had warned 2 years ago that Russia was developing a new space-based anti-satellite weapon, reflecting long-standing worries about space threats from Russia and China. Bob McGinnis is a national defense strategist and president of McGinnis Strategies, LLC.
8: It's all about deterrence, which is a message. Evidently, there was something that prompted this, and likely it had to do with perhaps the trip that the CIA director, Ratcliffe, made to Moscow a couple of weeks ago. He's not a one-message guy. Likely he talked about NATO, he talked about Iran, and of course Ukraine, but this is a possibility.
7: And McGinnis says the Russians have very good technology for space.
8: We're up there with Russians in the International Space Station. They have lots of satellites, they have lots of ballistic missiles, and the Chinese, of course, are emergent right now in their capabilities, too. They're talking about, in a couple of years, having this moon base not far from where we're talking about. So, outer space is at play. We've got to understand the world's changing.
7: I'm Chad Groening.
5: A former Georgia state representative has pleaded guilty to unemployment fraud he committed during the COVID pandemic. Here's Fox's Jessica Rosenthal.
9: A federal judge ordered former Georgia State Representative Dexter Sharper to pay $10,000 in restitution and a $2,000 fine. But he does not have to serve any additional jail time. While serving in state government, prosecutors said he filed for pandemic unemployment benefits for more than a year, starting in April of 2020, and received nearly $14,000. But prosecutors say during that time he was also receiving money for his role in the Georgia General Assembly, and his party rental business was making more than $2,000 a month. Two other representatives were charged this year for pandemic fraud as well. Both have pled guilty. All three resigned their seats.
5: A judge in New Hampshire a bid for a new trial by a woman whose 1990s case inspired a book and a movie. Fox's Tanya J. Powers has this story.
10: Pamela Smart is serving life in prison for orchestrating the murder of her husband and had petitioned the court for a new trial, arguing that

0: Prosecutors misled the jury during her 1991 trial. Smart, who was now 59, was a 22-year-old high school media coordinator when she began an affair with a 15-year-old boy who later shot and killed her husband, Gregory Smart. She denied knowledge of the plot at the time of the murder, eventually taking responsibility for her husband's death in 2024. Smart sought to overturn her conviction in January, claiming prosecutors provided jurors with inaccurate transcripts of recorded conversations between her and the teen. The case inspired the 1992 book To Die For and the 1995 film of the same name.
1: And expect to hear more about males and female sports in the coming days. Virginia state officials quietly pulled the plug on proposed regulations that would have barred biological males from competing in female-only sports and using female locker rooms. This undoing actually took place on July 30th, but it wasn't publicly announced, and it went unnoticed until appearing as withdrawn on the state's regulatory town hall website. Supporters of so-called transgender athletes say it's a matter of inclusivity, but women argue it's a violation of their Title IX rights to have to compete against males and share private spaces. Find more news on AFN.net. 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
4: Well, hey there, friends, and welcome to my favorite time of day, my favorite day of the week. It is Friday, Fri-yay, as my kids like to say, and I'm back with you to talk about a healthy habit. Now, if you've been following along since January, you know that every Friday we talk about a new healthy habit for healthy families. There is no such thing as a perfect family, but there is such a thing as a healthy family. And when we started off the year, we talked about four core spiritual disciplines. Then we talked about six rhythms your family needs. We moved into communication patterns, spent all summer talking about tech, and just finished a series on safety. And today I'm going to start my own version of the B attitudes, not scripture, but attitudes that we can have to really help level set our families. And the first habit that we will talk about today, the first B attitude, is to be hopeful. Now, we hear this all the time. Is it really the worst time to be alive? This is one of my pet peeves, I have to say, when I work with kids all the time. The honest truth is they're getting the message from older generations and from culture that this is a terrible time to be alive and that the world used to be so much better. Oh, you should have seen it how I was growing up. Oh, we had this in our childhood and oh, we didn't have that. And the message, and we mean well, we mean to share the things that we love about our childhood, but what we're really conveying to kids is, yeah, there's not much hope for you. Don't believe me? Let me give you a few examples. Many of you may have seen the movie Back to the Future. Now, I confess I've never seen the movie all the way through, but it is popular enough in pop culture. I'm sure many of you have seen it. Of course, it's a show that was made in the 1980s about going way back in time to the 1950s. And if they made that show today, it would be set in 1996. Okay, people, that is your wake-up call. I don't know about you, but I felt a little old for that. But it's still a pop culture phenomenon. That movie was about looking back to the past and being nostalgic about that. Stranger Things, also a show I haven't watched and not one I'm recommending, but is very popular. It's a contemporary show that is watched by many, many young people. But here's the thing. It's set in the 1980s. And I think it's marketed very heavily towards nostalgia. Like, this is what child looked like pre-smartphone, pre-social media, kind of more of a free-range childhood. We saw back in yesteryear, maybe the TV show The Wonder Years, that was built at looking backward at childhood, being nostalgic. Those things are good. But we often say, have you ever heard yourself even saying, thing. I know I have kids these days, right? Kids these days, and we see how we see all kinds of negative things about kids, and basically we're saying, I had a better childhood than you. We saw this with the 90s kid phenomenon, the 80s kid phenomenon. You can go onto any social media, and you can be drawn into a string of, oh my goodness, I forgot about that. I forgot about Cabbage Patch Kids or Tamagotchis or whatever it was that you're nostalgic about. We even see this in what started as a political message, Make America Great Again. And now that has been marketed because they know that again part is the really powerful part of that phrase. Like, let's go back to what we were, whether that is fill in the blank for any number of campaigns. You can see the marketing companies leveraging that nostalgia. And you see parenting narratives like, we didn't have this when I was growing up. And times are really, these are often affectionate. We're affectionate for the time that we grew up in. But when I'm not saying stop telling stories about your childhood or stop being nostalgic or appreciative of your childhood. I know I am one of the most sentimental people around, and I certainly can have some nostalgia for my growing up days pre-smartphone, where what did I do in my spare time? Well, I was apparently studying to be a professional grandmother. I cross-stitched in high school, not apologizing for it. I'm nostalgic for that. These stories are precious. What I'm asking you to do is to really pay attention to when you're sharing those stories, those anecdotes, those times with your kids, with your grandkids. Are you doing that to communicate gratitude for what you experienced or disappointment that your children and grandchildren are not getting to experience that? Now, some of those observations are legitimate. Every generation is facing unique challenges, and there are plenty of things in Gen Z, Gen Alpha, that really are not good. And that's okay to call those out. But I'm asking you to think about what happens when our children repeatedly hear that their future is bleak. Because Gen Z, that's young adults and older teenagers, Gen Alpha, about age 15 and down to about age 1, they're not just absorbing information about the world, the information that we're giving them, they're absorbing our interpretation of that information. They're not just taking that information and thinking, oh, that's nice, I'm glad you had a good childhood. They think, mine stinks compares to yours. Everything is falling apart, and it can really reinforce without them thinking about it audibly. They wouldn't be able to say this back to you, but it reinforces some core wiring for them that, hey, the world is really unsafe. Adults have lost all hope for the future. Nothing can really change. And the future is something to fear and to dread rather than something to steward or look forward to. So here is the key for what I want to communicate today. What if one of the healthiest habits that we can give our families isn't optimism about the future, but a biblically grounded hope? What if instead of saying, hey, the world isn't what it used to be, we teach our kids, we flip that paradigm and we say, the world isn't what it one day will be. God is still in the work in the middle of it, and he will redeem all of the broken things. So yes, the world isn't what it was, but it's also not what it will be. And we can have hope in that. Now, nostalgia is part of being human. One of the great things about younger generations is they're actually embracing it. You see a resurgence in selling only cameras, not a part of your phone, or listening to records again. Records are cool again. There's a natural affinity to think back to our own golden years, the best years of our life. We remember the music and the community, the family traditions, the friendships. A lot of us remember the freedoms that we had or the experiences that shaped us. And we often remember more how we felt more than we remember the complete reality of what actually was, because every generation has its own struggles and blind spots and cultural problems. I mean, we can go through and point out cultural moments in each generation that are not worthy of remembrance. Let's just be honest. But our memories can be curated. And that's a good thing, but here's an even better thing. Scripture gives us a theology of remembrance, because there's an important distinction. Biblical remembrance isn't, oh, everything used to be better. In the old days, everything was so much better. biblical remembrance and looking back, the whole purpose of looking back and being nostalgic and remembering with warm feelings was, look what the Lord has done. Look what God has done. Look at the ways that God has been faithful. And that is a biblical concept. When we look back in the Bible, we see the people of God looking back. We see Israel repeatedly building memorials to really remember God's faithfulness. And there's so many scriptures of that. Psalm 77, I will remember the deeds of the Lord. Deuteronomy 8, remember the whole way that the Lord your God has led you. Psalm 103, forget not all his benefits. And we see these celebrations of remembrance. We see Passover, remember how God delivered you from Egypt. We see memorial stones where Israel placed stones at the Jordan so that future generations would say, what does this mean? And we can tell them about the deeds of the Lord. We see the Lord's Supper where the Lord himself said, do this in remembrance of me. Psalm 77, I will remember the deeds of the Lord. It remembers God's past faithfulness. That restores our perspective. He's done it before. He will do it again. And Moses repeatedly told the Israelites to remember how God led them, how he provided them, how he sustained them. And we are instructed to give this testimony across generations. Parents are instructed to tell our children and our grandchildren what God has done so that faithfulness will not be forgotten. One of my favorite hymns talks about raising your Ebenezer, which is really a remembrance. Samuel set up a stone saying, till now the Lord has helped us. And we raise that remembrance. God, our help in ages past. Another great words of a great hymn. God designed remembrance to strengthen our faith, not to amplify our fear, not to manufacture nostalgia about some of the things that may have been broken. There, we can tell our kids, hey, there were some beautiful things about the world I grew up in. There were things I love that I wish that you could experience, and I'm so grateful for the memories that I have. But God was not finished with the world when I was young, and he's not finished with it now, and one day he will make everything right. We don't need to turn our nostalgia into future generations' hopelessness. We can share our childhood stories without making the present generation feel like they inherited the worst version of the world and there's no hope. Because instead of saying, well, kids today don't know how good they have it, they're just not appreciative, we can say, hey, here's something beautiful I experienced growing up. Maybe it will help you. Maybe it's a little something that you need to pull into your life. Maybe that's a communication skill. Maybe that's a way of being off the grid. Maybe that's a way of enjoying nature. Maybe that's a way of being fully present in the moment. Nostalgia can be an invitation to relationship building rather than an indictment of the world that they're living in with no action point going forward. Because there are reasons to have hope in the next generation. I hear a lot of negative talk, that's really a lot fear-based about younger generations. But I am telling you, you can listen to so many shows that we've done where I've interviewed people who are boots on the ground, who are eye to eye, heart to heart with young people, and they are all incredibly optimistic. Not even just cautiously optimistic, but wildly optimistic about what God is doing. We don't want to just talk about kids this generation. Mainly what I hear us talking about is they're addicted to technology. They're just using their smartphones all the time. They're anxious. They're entitled. They're distracted. They're confused. They're disconnected. They're disrespectful. Now, a lot of those challenges are really real for this generation, but they're not the whole story. And how are we going to gain influence by leading with an indictment that lectures them and gives them no hope instead of an invitation that invites them to a living hope? Because young people at the same time, they're demonstrating remarkable creativity. This is one of the most entrepreneurial generations we have ever had. And while we like to criticize their dependence on technology, who do we call when we need help with our smartphone? I call my kids. I'm like, I need a fifth grader to show me how to use this. That technology fluency is really a great gift if it can be stewarded wisely. And that's why we have to teach them how to disciple that. How do they pull technology into the context of their faith? They're also willing to talk about open health, openly about mental health. Now, there's a pendulum to that, and we don't want to medicalize every human emotion that's normal on the spectrum of human feelings. But at the same time, it's okay to say, hey, yeah, I've got a mental health struggle, but God is still good. And here's what I'm doing. And here's the help that I'm getting. And here's maybe the therapy that I'm going to. God is still good. That's still a part of me. I don't feel like I have to not ever acknowledge that. This generation desires authenticity much more than polished perfection. And I'm a Gen Xer, and I can tell you it was all about perfection. We may not have had social media, but it was all about the perfect hair, the perfect bangs, the perfect hairspray. I know some of you girls are remembering that, but for you guys, the crease down the front of your pants, the perfect penny in your penny loafers, whatever it may be, we really did not have any exemption from perfection. This generation desires authenticity. They have passion for causes they believe matter. And we see young people stepping forward to lead in ways with a biblically rooted courage that I admire. We also see creativity. They're finding all kinds of new ways to share the gospel in ways that have never been done before. New ways of ministry, new ways of sharing the word of God and the love of God. They have a willingness to question systems and ask, hey, is what we've always done before, is that really the best way to do it? We want to do something that has meaning and purpose, and we want our lives to matter. Now, if we can harness that for the good of God's kingdom, I think there's no limit on what God can do. We don't have to romanticize the next generation to have hope for them. We don't have to romanticize our generation to have hope for them, to be like it is for such a time as this. When we come back, I'll give you some practical ways that you can communicate hope and be hopeful in a world that seems like it's not. I'll be right back after this break. Hello, I'm Jessica Peck, host of Dr. Nurse Mama. 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

0: Welcome back, friends. That is All Sufficient Merit by Shane and Shane. And on a day, I'm talking about the habit of being hopeful. What else can we be hopeful in but for the wonderful love and mercy and grace of Christ? If you hear tears in my voice, it's real. It's real. That is the only reason for hope in this world. We look around and culture will tell us that there is nothing to hope for, that the only hope, the best hope that we can have is our own hope, to pull ourselves up by our own power, to help ourselves, to grow ourselves, to manifest our own destiny. I'm telling you, there is no destiny that you can create. There is no identity that you can adopt. There is no image that you can craft that is greater than the image that God created in you. Your identity is not something to create. It's something to receive from God. And God has given us the gift of his Son, who will give eternal life to anyone who asks, to anyone who believes. That God so loved the world that he gave his only begotten Son, that whosoever believes in him will not perish, but have eternal life. If you confess with your mouth that Jesus is Lord and believe in your heart that God raised him from the dead, you will be saved and you will access this eternal hope. And that is what I'm living in the light of. And that is the message that younger generations need to hear. No, we don't know what the future holds. Yes, it probably holds things that are scary. It probably holds war and conflict and tragedy and trial and trauma. We don't know specifically what the future holds, but we know who holds the future, and he is good. Even when the world is not, he is trustworthy. And I'm talking today about really conveying hope to younger generations to know that no matter what happens in this world, we have a hope of tomorrow. And when we look at young people, this is a strong word, but I despise the pessimism that avalanches towards them at times. God has always raised up young leaders. And we know in scripture in 1 Timothy 4:12, let no one look down on you because you are young, but set an example for the believers in speech and word and deed. We saw this in the Bible and Joseph, a very young man whose life was shaped through adversity. And we see Joseph who encountered many things that were so unfair. And what was Joseph's response? What Satan intended for evil, God intended for good and the saving of many lives. We see Samuel who heard God's voice when he was still a child and shared that voice with the priest, with Eli. We see David, an overlooked young shepherd who was chosen and uniquely prepared by God to lead a nation. We see Josiah, who became king as a child and he pursued reform. We see Daniel and his friends, young people who lived faithfully. They lived counterculturally in a very hostile world. And we see Timothy, a young leader who Paul encouraged not to allow his age to become a limitation, and as he exhorted him. Our job is not to tell young people the world is terrible. It is to teach them. It's not to tell them, it's to teach them. The world is broken, but God is present. You have a purpose. You have a role. You can be part of what God is doing. That is such a dramatically different message, and I fear that we are failing in our job to do that. Romans 15:13 is one of my very favorite scriptures. May the God of hope fill you with all joy and peace in believing, so that by the power of the Holy Spirit, you may abound in hope. Not just have a little bit, not just have enough to get through the day, not just have enough to hang on to when life gets really tough. You will abound in hope. Paul doesn't say, okay, may your circumstances make you hopeful. May your children behave perfectly and make you hopeful. May the news become more encouraging and make you hopeful. He says the God of hope will fill you with all joy and peace. And those are two things that I believe Satan has come to steal in this world. He wants to steal our joy and steal our peace. And when he does that, then he also steals our hope. And we don't have hope because we know exactly what tomorrow will bring. Our hope is not rooted in a prediction or in a circumstance. It is rooted in a person. And we have hope because we know that person holds tomorrow. And we have a hope that does not disappoint. From Romans 5, not only that, but we rejoice in our sufferings. We rejoice in our sufferings, knowing that suffering produces endurance, endurance produces character, and character produces hope. And hope does not put us to shame. Hope does not disappoint, because God's love has been poured into our hearts through the Holy Spirit who has been given to us. And talking, the Holy Spirit is brought up in both of those words. We have the power of the Holy Spirit to abound in hope. Hope is not a denial of suffering. Sometimes suffering is the very context in which endurance and character are developed, and that produces hope. Hebrews 6:19, we have this as a sure and steadfast anchor of the soul. Hope is an anchor. It weighs us down. It grounds us in the best possible way. It's not an escape hatch. It's not something that we hold on to fly us away somewhere over the rainbow. 1 Peter 1:3 says, we have been given a living hope through the resurrection of Jesus Christ. That is so different from the hope that the world offers through wishful thinking, through optimism. How many of you have seen a t-shirt that says positive vibes only? That's not a bad thing, but if it's not grounded in the hope of Jesus Christ, then it's pretty shallow. We find hope in assuming everything will work out the way that we want. If it isn't, then you'd be a go-getter. You just do it yourself. Christian hope is shaped by the resurrection of Jesus Christ, by the death and resurrection of Jesus Christ. So how do we know that? Maybe you're saying yes to all the things. How do we build that hope at home? Well, number one, change your family conversation. Notice, ask your kids, no matter how old they are, if they're little, if they're grown and out of the home, ask them to call out conversations that are centered around what's wrong, what's scary, what's happening in Washington, what's happening online, what's happening in culture. When we start on our diatribes that are saturated with fear, invite your family to call that out. I shared before recently, I was able to visit with a pastor in the UK, and we were talking about what was wrong in the world, and things that are broken in the UK are the same things that are broken in here in culture. And the pastor finally said, this conversation has to stop. Why are we sitting around? We are fellowshipping with brothers and sisters who have come to us from across the pond, and yet all we're doing is talking about what's wrong. Where do you see God in the world? Where do you find hope? Where do you find encouragement? What's going well? Where is God at work, even in the broken places? That's not to ignore the pain and suffering that's happening, but to make sure those conversations are grounded by hope. So ask, where did you see something good today? Where did you see God at work today? What are you thankful for? What are you looking forward to? Who encouraged you today? What is something that you think God might be inviting you to do, preparing you to do? Those are way different conversations. So that's habit number one, change your family conversation, infuse it with hope. Habit number two, practice that God, be still and know that he is God, and know that God still moves. Practice looking for the ways that God still moves. I know some of you are singing an old song. I'm singing it in my head too, but God still moves in the hearts of his people. He still moves. He doesn't sleep. He doesn't slumber. Even though the world feels chaotic, God is still sovereign. Even though I'm disappointed, I'm hurt, God is still good. Even though I don't know what happens next, God is still with me. He will never leave me or forsake me. Even though someone hurt me really badly, God is still able to redeem that hurt. Even though I can't fix this, even though I can't see God at work, God is still at work. We need to give our children a framework for processing the reality that they're in without being consumed by it. That is what faithful families do. Fear, when we're fearful, we're consumed by our current reality. When we're faithful, we acknowledge that reality, and then we pivot to what God is still doing. Number three, tell stories of God's faithfulness at dinner, at bedtime, in the car, Often we have trophies from academics or sports or things like that on our mantle. Make remembrance stones. Make a remembrance of something that God did and put that evidence in your home. Maybe it's a picture of a time when God was with you. Maybe it's a keepsake from a loved one who taught you about God's goodness. And really talk about these things. Tell me about a time when you saw God come through. If they're facing something that's scary, well, when have you been scared before and God has been there for you? When have you been worried about this before and God has been faithful? We can share answered prayers. We can share provision that we got that was unexpected, maybe even miraculous. We can share about people who God put in our lives to help us, about lessons that we learned through the hardship. Maybe we didn't see it at the time, but we see it now. Moments when a door closed and later you found out that was God's redirection. Maybe it's times that you didn't understand what God was doing until later. We can become carriers of the hope through generational testimonies. Number four, let your family see your hope on full display. Let them see how you respond to uncertainty. They don't need parents who pretend everything is fine, who is sheltering them from everything. When they see something's wrong, we're telling them, oh, nothing's wrong. There's nothing to worry about. They need parents and grandparents who can say, yeah, that's a scary thing. Yep, I'm concerned about that too. I don't have all the answers. I wish it wasn't happening. But I am not afraid, and I'm going to choose to not be afraid because God is with us. And at times when I fall back and I feel afraid, I'm going to remember that God has given me a spirit of power and love and a sound mind. That is not weakness. That's not overexposure. That is healthy discipleship. Number five, give your kids an eternal perspective. Colossians 3:2 tells us, set your mind on things that are above, not on things that are on earth. I remember my granny telling me this all the time. I would tell her, you know, one day I knew that I would live in a world without her, and I just couldn't imagine it. And I'd say, I can't imagine your house not being here. And she'd say, Jessica, these things are all going to get burned up in the fire, and you're not going to care about it because you're in heaven. Fix your mind on things that are unseen. Store up for yourselves treasures in heaven. This stuff is just stuff. And sometimes that stuff that we have is just stuff. And sometimes it's really heavy, hard stuff. But it's still just stuff. And God will make it right. 2 Corinthians 4:18 says, we look not to the things that are seen, but to the things that are unseen. And Romans 8:18 reminds us, the present suffering cannot be compared with the glory that is to come. So we can teach our kids this moment is real, but it's not all there is. Their grades aren't everything. Their friendships aren't everything. Their social media isn't everything. Politics aren't everything. Cultural chaos isn't everything. Disappointments isn't everything. Jesus is everything. He is bigger than the moment they're living in. He is bigger than the promises that we're facing. Hope is not something that we just wait to feel when our circumstances improve. Hope is something that we are actively, daily practicing. Emphasis on practice, because it won't be perfect. And we can do that because of what we know to be true about God. We can remember what God has done. We can recognize where God is working, including in the next generation. And we can rehearse. We can keep telling our family the truth about who God is and what He has promised. We don't have to convince our children that the world is perfect or that everything's going to be okay. We can't give them that reassurance. And our kids know that. And as much as we want to tell them that, we can't tell them that. But we have the opportunity to teach them that God is faithful. We have a Savior who is not unacquainted with suffering. We have a Savior who knows suffering very well. We have a God who gave His own Son. If He who did not spare His own Son, but gave Him up willingly for us all, how will He not also, along with that, graciously give us all things? The Lord God is a sun and a shield. He gives grace and glory. No good thing does He withhold from those who walk uprightly. And one day we'll understand the things that we don't understand today, or we won't understand them because they won't matter anymore. We'll be in the presence of God. And we can tell kids that you were not born into the wrong generation. You weren't born at the worst time in the world. You were born into this generation for such a time as this. And God is not surprised that you are here. I want to repeat to you Romans 15:13. May the God of hope fill you with all joy and peace in believing, so that by the power of the Holy Spirit, you may abound in hope. Make hope a habit, because that everyday habit becomes a generational legacy of hope. Now, when we come back, I'm going to talk about something really, really tough, but something we need to talk about. This is Suicide Prevention Month, and I hope that you will come back and listen to the hope that I have for you if you're walking through that, or even if you're not. More help and hope right after this break.
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friends. That is Living Hope by Phil Wickham. And if you're wondering, yep, I just broke for a praise party right there on this Friday. I am so convicted even by the words that I'm sharing with you. I'm telling you, this generation needs to know about a hope that is living. And we need to tell them the truth that then came the morning and your buried body began to breathe. We have hope in a resurrected Savior. So I hope you turn that up. I hope that you let the truth of that wash over you. And I love nothing more than hope. That is the whole mission of my ministry here to you, is to prescribe hope for healthy families. And one of the most beautiful things about this is I hear back from some of you from time to time about hope that you have found through the ministry here on this show and others on American Family Radio. And if the Lord has used American Family Radio in your life, if we've been there and given you just the right thought at just the right time, please share your story. We'd love to hear it. We'd love to hear how Christ has used this ministry in your life. You can call and just share your testimony just for a minute or two. We have a listener story line. That number is 877-876-8893. That's 877-876-8893. And you never know that we may use that story in Share-a-thon, but we need to hear stories of hope. Now, before we end our time together, I want to talk to you about something really serious, and I'll give you a listener advisory. I'm going to talk about the issue of suicide, but it's something that we need to talk about, and that we need to hold on to hope. And I also want to say, I'm just giving you educational information, not any individualized medical or mental health advice. You should definitely seek professional evaluation for any suicidal thoughts, ideation, mental health concerns like depression, anxiety. You definitely need to talk to a mental health provider. But let's talk about talking about it in our homes, because talking about suicide does not put ideas into someone's head that were not there before. In fact, asking can save lives, and talking about it, it may open a door that may allow someone to tell you what they are carrying. Asking saves lives. Don't be afraid to ask about it, to talk about it. Suicide is preventable, but prevention begins way long before a crisis. And suicide is now, depending on how you look at the statistics and how you cut it, it's the first or second. It's the one of the leading causes of death for young people. And that is just not okay. And in 2023, 20% of U.S. high school students, that's about 1 in 5, seriously considered attempting suicide, and about 10% reported an attempt in the previous year. This is definitely what I see in my clinical practice. There really is not any day that I'm working in the hospital that I don't see a kid who is dealing with this. And we don't need to really, we know that our kids are carrying this burden, but there are things that we can do to help and to give hope. Now, suicide is rarely attributable to one event or one diagnosis. Sometimes that can happen. And we're seeing that happen in cancel culture with kids who may do something one time, and then they have so much shame with that. They may engage in sexting one time and then think, I cannot face the shame of that. And at that point, they become more afraid of dying than they're more afraid of living than they are afraid of dying. But most of the time, risk is going to emerge from multiple factors: individual risk factors, relational, community, also those risk factors in the society. And we see a lot of increased risk from the cultural context, because not only do we see a mental health epidemic, we see social isolation, we see loneliness, we see cyberbullying, increased academic pressure, increased pressure to be perfect on social media. We do see a substance use continuing. That's always been a risk factor in teens, but family disruption, and especially digital environments that really intensify that comparison, conflict, and exposure to harmful content. And we still have stigma and fear that makes asking for help seem really, really difficult. And we know that about half of people who die by suicide, they do
you have a known diagnosed mental health condition. And so that means that people who have mental health conditions, we need extra safety supports around them. It also means the other half don't have such a known diagnosis at the time. So you may not see anything. So prevention can't simply be, well, watch for signs, because sometimes there are no outward signs. So instead of just asking, what's wrong with my child, and does my child have these, and I'm afraid, and let me make sure, you're not thinking that, are you? And you're not doing this, are you? We need to ask that, flip the paradigm again, and take a strengths-based approach to say, what is helping my child stay connected to life? Because we do know there are protective factors. We need to invest our energy into those protective factors, not just into letting it feed our fear. That those protective factors are being connected to family, having trusted adults around them in their life they know they can go to. I've talked about the five adults that every kid needs in their life. We talked about friendship and belonging. We've talked about school connection. Kids need coping. Those kids who have coping and problem-solving skills when they have tough emotions, those are protective factors. The kids that have a reason for living, they know their purpose, their identity, they feel wanted, and they feel purposeful. Those kids who have a strong cultural and spiritual identity with their family, that's protective. Those that connection is protection. And we can't wait until our kids are in crisis to build the relationship that we hope they'll use in that crisis. We've got to build that before. So prevention means noticing things like changes in sleep or eating or school functioning or friendships or mood or being isolated, just anything where that little spidey sense says something is off. And anytime anybody talks, even in a joking context, about wanting to die or the world would be better off without me, or I feel like a burden, or I'm giving things away, you know, if they say anything about that, we need to step in and say, are you talking about killing yourself? Are you talking about suicide? And I know those things can be really difficult to ask about. Asking does not give them ideas. And we need to say, hey, I take that seriously. I care about you. And I really want to know. Because a lot of times kids will just, and not just kids, adults too, they'll just kind of float a message out there to see, how is this received? We need to stop that. And if they say, yes, I am, then the question to come after that is, have you thought about a plan? And I know that may seem really uncomfortable, but if the answer is yes, that means you have discovered an opportunity for immediate emergent intervention. You need to say, hey, we need to get you to somebody right now. Whether that's a mental health care provider, if it's an emergency room, a trusted adult, you need to get that person to somebody right now, immediately, emergently. If they say, no, I'm just kind of thinking about it, then that's urgent. You need to get them some mental health help as soon as possible. So asking kids, not just how was your day, but just say, hey, what's been going on with you? What's weighing on you? What's encouraging you? Who do you talk to when things are hard? What's something you're worried about that you haven't told me about yet? Just really facilitate those conversation skills through relationship building and help our kids cultivate purpose and meaning in life and meaningful relationships from people who are going to convey, I care about you. I care about your future. Give them activities that give them competence and joy. Those things are really, really important. And when somebody shares something with you, the first thing that you could say, this is not a pop quiz for, oh, do I have the right Bible verse or the right words of wisdom? You just say, hey, thank you so much for trusting me to share that with me. I know that that's really heavy. That must have been really hard to share. Let's see, who do we need to bring in here to make sure that you get the help and the hope that you need? I want to help you. I'm sorry you're feeling this way. Because if you're not prepared to deal with that, if you're not prepared to respond to that, if you think I'm not a trained counselor, don't worry, because you don't have to be. Just being there, showing some love and care and connecting them to someone who can help, that is all that you need to do. Those are the ways that we need to keep kids safe. So I want to make sure that you know about the Suicide and Crisis Lifeline. The number is 988. Now, we've seen
we know in a medical emergency or in another kind of emergency where physical safety is important, you can call 911. 988 is for mental health. And we've seen since the initiation of that, the statistics have really been very dramatic in showing that this effort, calling out and calling someone, really does help. And sometimes it's hard for kids to come forward to their parents with thoughts that they're having because they think, I don't want them to worry. And I don't want them to think less of me. And I'm also afraid of what they might do. Maybe they'll freak out. Maybe they won't let me, you know, have my phone or something like that. So sometimes they can reach out to someone who feels like it's a lower threshold. So make sure that your teenagers have this number in their phone to give to a friend. And if a friend seems hopeless, just they're not saying that they're feeling that they're having any thoughts of self-harm, but just say, hey, this is a crisis lifeline. This is just a mental health number you can call or text if you ever need to. I just want you to have it. And that's really important. Now, what we don't do is we don't shame them or threaten them or make it about how that affects you. How could you do this? How could you think that? Don't you know how that would hurt? Or dismiss it as attention seeking. No, you're not. No, we take it all seriously. We don't assume they're safe just because they're better, because sometimes if they're struggling and then they're making a plan that can seem better, we need to make sure that we are having open conversation about that. We don't want to say, you just need to pray more about it. Don't be anxious for anything. We can tell them, we can bring our deepest pain to God while also accepting that the help He provides can come through people, through counseling, through community, through professional care. And if there's someone out there who's experienced the pain of this on a personal level, I want you to know your grief is real. And your loss is real. You don't have to minimize it because it was complicated. You're allowed to grieve without having all of the answers. You think, why didn't I know? Could I have stopped it? Why did they tell me? Some questions like that may never have complete answers this side of life, but their death does not erase their life. Their final moments, their final decision, their final struggle does not encompass the entirety of who they were. You are not responsible for carrying the impossible burden of hindsight. Hindsight gives us information that we didn't have at the time, and you can hold complicated emotions. Grief can coexist with love and anger and confusion and relief and guilt and sadness and even moments of laughter and gratitude. You don't have to experience that grief in one particular way. You don't have to rush towards an explanation. Sometimes the most honest prayer is, God, I just don't understand. He is not frightened by your confusion. God is not frightened by your questions. And you don't have to walk this grief journey alone. God is not frightened by your questions. And you don't have to walk this grief journey alone. Find people who can sit with you without trying to explain away your pain. And

0: bless you and keep you and make his face to shine upon you. And I'll see you right back here on Monday.
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5: For American Family News, I'm Chris Woodward. Millions of Americans find themselves in new congressional districts ahead of November's midterm elections. Fox's Jared Halpern has more from Washington.
6: A new report finds nearly 35 million Americans, about 1 in 10 U.S. voters, now live in a different congressional district than 2 years ago. It's the outcome of unprecedented mid-decade redistricting this past year, aimed at giving both parties a stronger advantage in dozens of House districts. President Trump urged the Republican-led legislature in Texas to redraw congressional maps. California, led by Democrats, followed suit in that state, along with several other state legislatures. Courts have blocked some of the redistricting.
5: Warren Buffett is stepping down as chairman of Berkshire Hathaway. He will now become chairman emeritus. His son, Howard, will become the new chairman. The recent catastrophic floods in Nepal have some people blaming it on man-made climate change. Here's AFN's Robert Thornton.
7: The floods were caused after a collapse of bedrock and glacier ice sent debris and water surging through multiple Himalayan rivers. The death toll has risen to over 1,400. Some scientists say the Earth's temperature is rising at a faster rate because of the burning of fossil fuels, and that the chances of such disasters increase, especially in the Himalayan mountains, which some say are warming faster than other parts of the world. Climatologist David LaGates of the Cornwall Alliance talked about something he'd seen in an article on the Himalayas warming faster.
8: I thought the Arctic was warming faster than the rest of the world. And the Arctic's a whole lot bigger than the Himalayas. At least it was on my globe.
7: He offered some perspective on the tragic floods in Nepal.
8: You know, let's suppose this happened 100 years ago. How would we have seen this? First of all, there's likely not to have been as much of many people died, because there just weren't that many people around, and they weren't generally living in dangerous areas. The second thing is, all we would have is an event, that some wall of water and debris and all this stuff came blasting down from the mountain. We don't know what happened. We don't have satellites to go back and figure out what happened. We just have this, and the reporting is going to be down, because 100 years ago, what was covered in the news from that international? You didn't have CNN, you didn't have television, so you wouldn't have pictures of it.
7: He said there was a fast-moving debris avalanche in Peru in 1962 that buried a town and killed an estimated 4,000 people. I'm Robert Thornton.
5: Back to the U.S. now, where there is a new superintendent for Des Moines Public Schools. Matt Smith will replace Ian Andre Roberts. Roberts was arrested in 2025 for being an illegal immigrant from Guyana. Health officials are sounding the alarm after a new synthetic opioid that's stronger than fentanyl. Fox's Tanya J. Powers has this story.
9: It's called cyclorphine and can quickly overwhelm the respiratory system, even in small doses, making someone unconscious or unable to breathe. Its effects are still being studied, and most toxicology tests given by hospitals, first responders, and law enforcement officials are not equipped to catch it. A threat notice about the drug was issued in April by the Office of National Drug Control Policy, calling it, quote, up to 10 times more potent than fentanyl. The notice said it had been linked to 55 deaths nationwide between 2025 and 2026. With the majority of the confirmed overdoses in Tennessee.
5: Roku TV viewers can now get on developing what's next on the system. Fox's Evan Brown explains.
10: Roku, the smart TV platform, is now inviting its users to test new apps and share their feedback with Roku Labs. It appears as a tile on the screen. The experience is no longer just a place to find streaming media, though it's still a big part of it. Roku is also featuring

0: gaming, and one new game is already in the Roku Labs for user trials. The developers are also looking for user opinion on a series of apps designed to bring weather, news, and stocks to the smart screens. Fox Corporation is in the midst of an acquisition of Roku.
1: 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The Ole Miss Rebels will face Lane Kiffin and the LSU Tigers. Kiffin was the coach at Ole Miss before moving to LSU. Find more news on AFN.net.
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5: The Bible is filled with some questions, real important questions. What will you do with Jesus, the Christ? Am I my brother's keeper? God asked, hey, Adam, where are you? Well, on Fireway Friday, we get questions. Now, again, may not be as short and as emphatic as those, but we're ready for those questions. This is Fireway Friday. And if you have a Bible question, we would love to hear it today. And that number is 888-589-8840, 888-589-8840. The lines are open, so you can make that call right now. We look forward to this, Alex, but let's do something real quick, Alex, as well.
6: Okay.
5: And it will require another phone number, so don't get them mixed up. But Share-a-thon is coming, which means listener stories. And we're collecting them right now, Alex.
6: Well, we really are. The number, now this is not for call-in with Bible questions. This is to share a listener story, if you would. Call it. Bert, what is that number? Give it, if you would.
5: It is 877-876-8893. 877-876-8893. 1 or 2 minutes and tell what God has done in your life as using AFR as a instrument of God to change lives, to help people, to make a difference, Alex.
6: Amen. You know, I'm on the road. I have the privilege of traveling quite a bit, and people come up and they'll just explain how the Lord has blessed their life through American Family Radio or maybe through Exploring the Word. And very often I'll say, wait just a minute, let me record this, because we give God the glory. But those listener testimonies, they will help us just praise and lift up God for what he's doing. We want God to use these programs, and we believe he is. So call in and tell us what Exploring the Word means to you and all the other great programs. That number, 877-876-8893. But now here's a completely different number. If you have a Bible questions, it's 888-589-8840. And Bert, I have to tell you, I love Friday. I really do. Do you have a honey-do list for tomorrow?
5: I already got it. I already started.
6: All right. Saturday's a day for chores honey-do, and getting things done.
5: It is.
6: Yeah. So, and will you be in a pulpit somewhere Sunday?
5: I will be at Ozark Baptist Church, where I've been interim pastor about 20 months now, man. We're enjoying that. And just if you're in Northeast Mississippi, you can find where this is off the Natchez Trace, real close. And it starts at 11 o'clock. I'd love to see you there. How about you, Alex?
6: Well, I have the great honor of being at Mount Pleasant Church outside of Greensboro. There's a little community called Kimesville or Liberty. And Mount Pleasant Church, I want to say a big shout out. I've got a dear friend, Dr. Brett Nolker. He and his wife were originally from Arkansas, and he was in the music department at UNC Greensboro for a lot of years, an amazing man of God. He preached for me last Sunday, Dr. Brett Nolker, but I'll be there this Sunday at Mount Pleasant Church, 11 a.m. in Kimesville, North Carolina. And I want to say a big shout out. He's listening right now, I bet. Matt Williams. Matt is a man of God, and he's growing in the Lord. And he just several weeks ago started leading a Bible study. He's been doing The Purpose-Driven Life by Rick Warren. And I know he's probably listening. Matt, I'm so proud of you leading a men's Bible study at Mount Pleasant. And we just look forward to God continuing to use you. And Bert, the Spirit of the Lord is calling out people and raising up people to preach the gospel.
5: Amen. And we need more of them. More churches are looking for pastors than you could ever believe. And so those of you, listen, I know a real, real good friend of mine. He's gone on to be of the Lord. He said God got a hold of his life at 40-something years old, went back to college, made a difference, and pastored churches. So don't think you're too old or too late. If God's speaking to your heart, say, God, I'm ready, equip me, and he will. Well, Alex, the phone lines, man, they started, and we've got calls on the line, so that number, and we still have some available, 888-589-8840. And let's go to New Mexico and talk to Mario. Mario, thank you for calling, brother. Go right ahead.
4: Okay, I was reading Matthew 24, verse 9, where it says, then shall they deliver you up to be afflicted, and shall kill you, and ye shall be hated of all nations for my name's sake. Is that the saint?
5: Okay.
4: And if so, where does the rapture come in?
5: Okay. Alex, this is, let me read the context before this. This is so important. Mm-hmm. Jesus answered and said to them, now, this is important questions. Jesus, they were showing him the buildings of the temple in verse 24, verse 1. Mm-hmm. And do you not see all these things? Jesus asked the question. Assuredly, I say to you, not one stone will be left here upon another that shall not be thrown down. And they came to the Mount of Olives, and he talked to them privately. And they asked, tell us, when will these things be, and what will be the sign of your coming and of the end of the age? Alex, it's setting it up. And as far as this temple, it would be, is it 56 A.D. that it was torn down, was, or is it later than that?
6: I 70 A.D.
5: 70 A.D., that's it. I knew I'd get it wrong. And go ahead, brother.
6: Well, so the Olivet Discourse, and that's what Matthew 24 is. It's also in Mark 13 and Luke 21. Fascinating. And I believe this is, as Warren Wiersbe would say, the now and the not yet,
5: yes.
6: Or really the near future. For example, in March of 70 A.D., Rome pretty much blitzkrieged Jerusalem and tore down the temple, and most of the Jewish people were dispersed throughout the world for quite a number of years. And a lot of these things did, you know, nation rise against nation. The verse 8, these are the beginning of sorrows. Believe it or not, for 2,000 years we've been in the last days. And, you know, it says that many would be delivered up and killed. But the fact that the majority of this discourse relates to the very, very end times, I mean, you look at verse 15 and following, I think we're in a way in verse 14 of Matthew 24. This gospel of the kingdom shall be preached in all the world for witness to all nations, then the end shall come. In a way, Bert, where we are in the church age is like Matthew 24, 14. But 15 and following, the great tribulation, which is yet to be, the Son of Man returning in glory, verses 27 through 31. And then, in a way, 32 through 35 is really the end of the tribulation and ultimately the millennial reign of Christ. And then finally, chapter 24 watch and be faithful because Christ's return, we don't know the day or the hour. Son of Man returns in an hour that you do not think. I think the majority of Matthew 24 has to be yet future birth. Yep.
7: I agree. And look what's happening right now in Nigeria. I mean, it is horrible what's happening to believers in Nigeria. It is hideous is what's happening to believers in Iran right now. This has been taking place, Mario, for quite a while, but it's regional because it's going to be worldwide. And so I hate to say, and like you said, Warren Wiersbe, the here now and the coming later, but these are glimpses of it. It's called Great Tribulation, but the church has in areas always been in some tribulation and difficulty, Alex. Mm-hmm. And yes. So we hope that helps, Mario. We appreciate you calling from New Mexico. Let's go to Mississippi and talk to Charles. Charles, thank you for calling. Go right ahead, brother.
8: Hello, guys. Good afternoon. And thank you all very much for preaching the Lord's word. I was wondering about, we have three meals a day. And I was wondering about when the Jews were going through the wilderness for 40 years, God supplied manna in the morning. And I was just wondering, there's the same thing in the Bible about how they worked that out as far as they used that manna that they got in the morning and kind of divided up so they could have lunch and supper, from the manna.
7: Okay, Charles, we're having trouble. I think we got enough of it. Those of you, if you could leave it off of and just talk into your phone, don't put, makes it easier. What is that I'm trying to say, Brent?
9: Make sure you don't have your radio on. Not talking through headphones, stuff like that.
7: And straight into the speaker of the phone.
9: Yes,
7: it would help,
9: you could,
7: Charles.
9: Please. If you're on speakerphone, detrimental.
7: It distorts it here. But I think we got enough of it, didn't we, Alex?
6: Yeah, we did. As I read about the time in the wilderness and God fed them by manna, the main thing that we know is they weren't supposed to try to store it up and hoard it, and how they times of day that they ate, I don't know. Different people, according to their hunger level, I guess. But the main thing is that they weren't supposed to hoard it and store it, were they?
7: And it wasn't going to last another day. The only time it lasted 2 days was the day before the Sabbath.
6: Yeah.
7: And if you got more than you needed, it wasn't going to be there the next day anyway, Alex. It would deteriorate. Again, that's a miracle from God. Charles, hope that helps. Well, let's go to Alabama and talk to Jeff. Jeff, thank you for calling. Go right ahead.
10: Yes. Good afternoon. Love you guys' show.
7: Well, thank you, Jeff.
10: I got a question that's right there in the creation story in Genesis 1. The question was, why is it, what's your opinion on this one? Day 2, God did not say that it was good. He said it was good on all the other days. In fact, day 6, it was very good, but not in day 2, the separation of the waters. Do you have any comment on that to why?
7: I will take the second one. After he made woman, he said it was very good for sure. Alex, day 2.
6: Yeah, I'm looking at Genesis 1, 6 through 7, and it does say that God called the firmament heaven, and the evening and the morning were the second day. The one thing I would say, okay, the word firmament is really expanse or space, whereas on the second day, it wasn't that something new was called into existence, but it was basically a positioning of existing matter. And whereas at the end of verse 1 through 5, and God saw that it was good. Every time God pronounces a good over everything, and like in verse 31, everything he had made was very good. On day 2, it's just more of a reordering and a positioning of existing matter, not the calling into existence of new matter. So every time he calls something into existence, he pronounces that it was good. On day two, it was the positioning of existing material.
7: And there he said it was so. You know,
6: it was so, yeah.
7: It was so. So just a little difference there. And it would work out to be good, but good call there, Jeff. We'll be back with more of Fire Away Friday right after this break. Don't go away.
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13: In Revelation 3, God told the church at Laodicea that he wished they were either hot or cold, not lukewarm. Dr. Tony Evans has some advice about how we can add some degrees to our own devotion. He'll share it with us as we spend 2 minutes with Tony.
14: Mercury is very hot. All the time, it's red hot. That's because of its proximity to the sun. Pluto is very cold. It's always cold because of its lack of proximity to the sun. Now, we live on planet Earth. That's hot and cold because it's seasonal. And because it's seasonal, based on its turning, sometimes it's hot, sometimes it's cold. The problem with God is he has seasonal saints. They'll turn to God in this season and turn away from him in another season. See, they're seasonal saints because they rotate on him. And he's looking for ongoing proximity. If the life is not opened up, God is not going to share his power. So your pursuit of intimacy, which means exposure to the Lord, is critical for power. So anything you're hiding from him is limiting power from him. Time in his presence, time in his word, that must be the goal. You say, but I don't have time. Well, you always have time for what's first. You can't use that as an excuse, especially if you call for him for power. So anything you're hiding from him is limiting power from him.
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15: Dear friends, don't be surprised at the fiery trials you are going through, as if something strange were happening to you. Instead, be very glad, for these trials make you partners with Christ in his suffering, so that you will have the wonderful joy of seeing his glory when it is revealed to all the world. 1 Peter 4:12.

0: Amen. Soon and very soon, we're going to see the King. That is King Jesus. Welcome back to Exploring the Word. Alex McFarland, Bert Harper, Brent Austin. So glad that you're listening. The number, if you've got a Bible question, it's 888-589-8840. Love to have you call in, and Bert and I will do our best to give you a good answer. And I bet we have some calls on the computer even now, Bert, don't we?
1: We are. We are lined up, and we're going to go to Virginia and talk to Walter. Walter, thank you for calling.
2: Thank you. It is a pleasure finally getting to you guys. I love you guys. I love your show. God bless you both. I was reading today, this morning, Psalm 92, where it says in the King James Version, it speaks about, it's speaking about the Sabbath, and then it has the word unicorn. And then the NIV version says, "You have exalted my horn like that of a wild ox." I got a little confused. I thought maybe the unicorn was kind of like a mythology character. So I wanted to see if you guys have some clarification.
1: Okay, that brother. That is verse 10. Again, the New King James has changed it, or has it translated wild ox. There's no evidence of a unicorn as we know it, Alex. Go ahead, man.
0: Yeah, I'm going to look this word up in the original language and see what it is. Psalm 92, verse 10. And it, kirem, K-I-R-E-M, is the Hebrew word. And the lexicon says, you know, it's a wild ox. Now, or it says wild ox or wild bull. And I have to confess why, unicornus is a Latin word comparable to rhinoceros. So let me read this. "For lo, thine enemies, O Lord, thy enemies shall perish, all the workers of iniquity shall be scattered. But my horn or my strength," very often in the Old King James, if it says like the horn of my salvation, it means strength. "God shall exalt like the horn of a unicorn. I shall be anointed with fresh oil." That's a Latin word that is basically the counterpart of a rhinoceros. Now, we know rhinoceroses exist. And by the way, do you know, Bert, we were in Africa a few years ago, and they were telling us, they were briefing us, we were deep in the wild. This was about 12 years ago. Rhinoceros are very dangerous animals.
1: Yeah, they are.
0: In fact, a lot of people annually die from altercations with a rhinoceros. So, I would say it's not the unicorn you think of like in the cartoons, but it's this very fearsome, at least a wild ox or bull, and maybe it actually was a fearsome animal that we know as the rhinoceros.
1: Yeah, and names change, but the way we use unicorn, I don't know in 1611 what they, that would be interesting to find that out. I'm going to do a search on that, too, in history about the word unicorn and when it came about. So that may be an issue with that as well, Walter. Thank you for that. Let's go to Texas and talk to Stephanie. Stephanie, you're here on the radio with Exploring the Word. Go right ahead.
3: Thank you. Thank you. God bless both of you. I have a question. I'd like to know if Ishmael is the Judas of the Old Testament. Could you please expand that out and contrast and kind of, explain the Judas was necessary, even though he was evil in the New Testament, but he was necessary for God to carry out his plan. So is Ishmael, in light of all the stuff that's happening in Iran and Iraq, in the cradle over there in the Middle East, is it necessary? In other words, is it kind of like how it was with Judas?
1: Well, let's say this, Stephanie. Interesting question. I'm telling you, did you think of that, or had you done some studying on that, Stephanie? I just want to ask.
3: No, I've been thinking about it. I've been pondering it because I've been trying to figure out how to pray about takeover in America.
1: Mm-hmm. I got you. Good, good. Anyway, let me say, yes, Judas Iscariot, God used what he did, but it was his choice to do it, Alex. God wasn't over there coercing him to do it, right?
0: Exactly. And by the way, thank you for listening to the program, and God bless you for your diligent study of the scriptures. Adrian Rogers called Joab the Judas of the Old Testament. King David had a commander in chief that really, Joab acted very devoted, but then betrayed King David. So the Judas of the Old Testament. I don't know if we could call Ishmael the Judas of the Old Testament. The Judas of the Old Testament. Bert, let me say
1: betrayal,
0: this.
1: It doesn't, it's not the same, you know?
0: Yeah, it's not exactly the same.
1: The competition is there.
0: Yeah.
1: Okay.
0: I think one of the greatest New Testament analysis of Ishmael in the Old Testament would be Galatians 4, 22 through 31, where Paul, and my goodness, probably the greatest human Old Testament scholar that ever lived, the Apostle Paul, but Abraham had two sons, one by the bondmaid and the other by Sarah, the free woman. Okay, the child of the bondwoman was born after the flesh, and that was Ishmael, Hagar. But the child of the free woman, the woman of the covenant, was Sarah, who birthed Isaac. And of course, it was through the lineage of Isaac that Christ was born. And, you know, I don't think you can understand the present moment of world history without understanding what, all the way back in the book of Genesis, it tells us there's Isaac versus Ishmael. And of course, the children of Isaac are the Jewish people today. And but I applaud the caller for having this question because, Bert, people ask me, is the Bible still relevant? Every bit of struggle in the world today, I mean, how could you not believe the Bible? The Genesis 16 says that the children of Ishmael, and I'm not trying to, look, God loves everybody. Everybody can come to Jesus if they will. But it says the sons of Ishmael will be wild, will set their face against every man, and they will dwell in opposition to their brethren. Well, the Muslims, they've been wild. In fact, I just interviewed yesterday a woman that escaped execution in Iran, and she talked about the brutality of the Muslims, and she just almost tearfully praised America for being willing to go to war and try to overturn the human rights violators known as the Islamic regime in Iran. It goes all the way back to the Ayatollah of 1979. But Bert, I don't know that we could say that Ishmael was like Judas, but he was not the covenant child. The Messiah would not come from the line of Ishmael. And God loves all the Arabs, that anybody can be saved that will turn to Jesus. But salvation is of the Jews, the children of Isaac, led up to the lineage of Jesus. And it is Jesus who died and rose again for our salvation. It wasn't Barabbas that was crucified. It's not the line of Ishmael, and Lord knows it is not the Quran and Islam. It is the Holy Bible and the Son of God, Jesus, through whom we find salvation.
1: Amen.
0: Through him alone.
1: Stephanie, thank you. Thank you for also Old Testament, New Testament, finding this. I agree with Al, not a connection there, but finding those connections and the promises and It's such a blessing to do that when you put those into context and see how God brings things about that always, since the garden, we're saved by grace through faith. You know, that salvation is real. They look forward to that day. We look back on it, but it's only through Christ, Alex, like you said, mm-hmm. not anyone else. Let's go to Ohio, and William is in Ohio. So, William, what's your question for us today? Go right ahead, brother.
4: Thank you. Appreciate y'all. I had a question. You may have had this question asked before, but or something similar, but was wondering about special needs. My wife works with special needs adults and also mentally ill adults, and all the all the challenges brought by sin. How does God deal with them regarding salvation, heaven, and okay. should we evangelize those who cannot understand the gospel?
1: William, let me just say this. It's interesting that this question had come in right after I said this, grace. Alex, I've family members, not immediate, but cousins of mine and different ones with those issues, church members whose children were in those. And I just want to tell you, God has a place for them in heaven. There's no doubt in my mind. What about you?
0: I completely agree. We had a neighbor when I was young, and they had a very, very handicapped special needs child. And Bert, it was their last name was Cooper, Cooper. Two of the most godly people you'd ever know. They loved the Lord, but they had a child that was severely handicapped that actually lived for 26 years. I know that young man went to heaven, because to turn to Christ, to repent from sin, turn to Christ, one has to have the mental capability to know what they're doing, to understand accountability. And so I just don't believe that God would judge nor condemn a person who... Well, I'm going to put it this way. God would not mandate you do something that it's impossible for you to do.
1: Amen.
0: You know, and Matthew 18:6, where Christ said, for someone to harm a child, it would be better to have a millstone around their neck and be thrown into the depths of the sea. So a person that is mentally incapacitated from birth and could never have comprehended their need of salvation, you know, they're going to go straight to heaven.
1: Amen.
0: Now, why were they born, and to what good purpose? God always has a good purpose, even if you and I don't immediately know what that purpose is.
1: Well, I want to say a testimony. My cousin Bobby, Down syndrome, he witnessed to more people. He would tell them Jesus is Lord. And I just tell you what a blessing he was. And, you know, I don't know everything about him, but I know it blessed. He blessed us. So.
0: And, you know, Bert, I got to say this too. Lena Cooper, she was a great, great friend of my grandmother. They were in Circle together, if some of you remember what Circle is. Everybody in our little neighborhood talked about what a godly woman she was, and even after her husband passed, she looked after that child. And let me tell you, a witness of the gospel and true Christianity came out of that household from the sacrificial love of that family for their handicapped child.
1: Amen. Thank you for that good question, William. We appreciate it. Let's go to Alabama. Trey, go right ahead.
5: Hey, I appreciate y'all's ministry. Thank you for all that y'all do. God has directed me to read about the life of David, and I've been, you know, started to study that, and I started in 1 Samuel and was just progressing my way through it. Well, I came to chapter 16, verse I think it's 4 and 14 and 15, about Saul. And I know Saul was rejected by God because of what he did. And but when I got to reading this part where it said God withdrew his spirit from Saul and sent a evil spirit to torment him, I was just confused by that. Oh, okay. I've been wanting to call you guys and talk about that or see what your opinion was.
1: Okay, Trey, we got about a minute. Alex, take that away. We may have to answer it on another side, but go ahead.
0: Yeah. Yeah, that's in 1 Samuel 16, verse 14. Okay, Saul had vehemently disobeyed God multiple times. He gave unlawful sacrifices. He intruded into the priesthood. He didn't destroy the Amalekites as God had told him to do. And his heart was hardened toward God. And so the Holy Spirit stopped calling. And Bert, I think there's a warning in that for all of us, too, is there not?
1: There really is. If you turn your heart toward God, you get further away, and it's going to happen. We're going to be right back after this break.
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9: For this reason, a man shall leave his father and his mother and be joined to his wife, and the two shall become one flesh. 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Both husband and wife must break with their families of origin and make our spouses and marriages first priority. Family leadership includes leading and prioritizing the newly established family. Instead of fitting our families into our lives, we must structure our lives around our families. The way forward requires returning to biblical foundations. This is the way.
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0: Jesus come. Man, Brent set us up on Jesus Christ's return today. We look forward to it. Make sure you're ready, that you've received Jesus Christ as Savior and Lord of your life. If you haven't, trust Him and do it today. Well, let's go to Arkansas. Lynn, thank you for calling. Go right ahead.
1: Hi. I called the other day, and I forgot to ask this. I asked a question on that day, but can you tell me the name of the company that is really good on tracks, where you can get all kinds of different ones that apply to different people?
0: Is that Chick? Which one is that, Alex? Would you think it'd be that? Are they still in print?
2: Do you know the Chick tracks? To be honest, I don't know. TRACTS tracks, like a little gospel booklet. I used to buy a lot from a place called American Tract Society. And they're really good. Of course, the Billy Graham Ministry makes a lot of good ones, too. And but I just rejoice that a caller wants to be giving out gospel booklets.
0: Okay. You know?
2: But look for American Tract Society.
0: Well, Brent has got some information. Go ahead, Brent.
3: I looked online. I've got a friend that he's been giving these out for years, the Chick Tracks. And, yes, they are still active. They're on I've pulled them up on Google here, and they are active.
0: Okay, I'll give you a testimony I heard on Dr. Dobson. These people were going out west, and every restroom they'd go into, male and female, they would put a track on the somewhere in the restroom, so somebody would pick it up. And later on, there's a testimony on that Focus on the Family under Dr. Dobson when he is with them about how that's how an individual got saved. So be creative in using those tracks. Lynn, we hope that helps. Okay, let's go to Arkansas. Janet, thank you for calling.
4: Good afternoon.
0: Yes. Go right ahead.
4: I've been reading Daniel and Hosea, and I can't find the exact verse that it is, but it's either when Daniel is speaking to Gabriel or the man, and they say something about the book of truth. And I was wondering, is he speaking of a Bible or something else?
0: Okay. Alex, do you remember where that might be found?
2: Let me see if it's Daniel chapter 10. Sometimes it's translated the scripture of truth, but it's definitely God's word. You know, let me look at Daniel. Alexa the cat is on my desk wanting to get into the show. But Daniel 10:21, but I will show thee that which is noted in the scripture of truth. Daniel 10:21, sometimes translated the book of truth. There is none that holdeth with me in these things, but Michael, your prince. So this is part of this river, this vision of a river that Daniel had. But I believe that the book of truth, or the scripture of truth, it's God's word.
0: Amen. By the way, go through that. If you want to do a neat Bible study, go through there in Daniel 10 and look how it says how God touched him. Verse 10, a hand touched me. And then you turn over and you find it again in verse 18, the Lord touched me. You can find that in several places. Verse 16, he touched my lips. And see what all God does for Daniel in those areas. It'll be a blessing to all of you who do that Bible study. Let's go to Virginia and talk to David. David, thank you for calling.
5: Thank you.
0: Be sure and turn your radio off, David. Yeah, we're on.
5: I'm not near a radio.
0: Okay.
5: All right, so I actually have two questions. Would you prefer I just stick to one?
0: Well, go with your first one, and we'll do that one first, and then we'll see if we have time.
5: All right, so the first one is every time we see a picture of the Ark, it's this beautiful-looking boat, and it has a big curved part in the very front. But I thought that I learned from AFR somewhere is on one of the shows that are on that it really wasn't, it was more rectangular, and it was just filled with sap, and not filled, but the pitch,
0: right?
5: It really wasn't an arc. It was an arc, but the front of it didn't arc. It didn't have a curve. My second question was the sons of Noah. Is I was listening to something recently on the shows, and they were saying that the sons of Noah were where we get the Gentiles, or like there's like I don't understand
0: the different ethnicities is what they're talking about, David. All ethnicities come from those three boys, all of them. We don't know exactly how the DNA worked or how their environment worked, but all three were doing that. Hey, we're going to answer that question about the ark. Alex, David, if you can't do anything else, if you can't go up to the ark encounter up in northern Kentucky, but if you can get online and see the ark, I think you see what it would look like. Alex, go ahead.
2: Yeah, you know, the ark was kind of like a barge, and a lot of people have written how the proportions were great for stability in rough ocean water. The ark would have been about 450 feet long, 75 feet wide, 45 feet tall, and the dimensions, many people have said, and you know, as far as we know, this was the first boat ever built. Because prior to the flood of Noah, you know, the earth was watered with moisture that came up, you know, kind of like a greenhouse. So that ark would have been not anything like a modern cruise ship, but more like a barge. But, you know, Shem, Ham, and Japheth, the sons of Noah, the Jewish people came from the line of Shem. Ham, who was the father of someone named Canaan, his sons populated Egypt, Africa, and the Middle East, the Hamites, but the Japhethites, and Bert, the first person I ever heard teach on this at length would have been the late great John MacArthur. Japheth, his sons were Gomer, Javan, and they populated Europe and Eurasia. As a Caucasian, if you're a Caucasian, you're a descendant of Japheth, the European peoples.
0: Gentile.
2: Yeah, Gentile, yeah, that's right.
0: Yeah.
2: And but Shem, Ham, and Japheth, through that DNA, all the peoples and the ethnicities of the earth came.
0: Amen. We hope that helps, brother, and thank you so much. Let's go to Arkansas. Man, we got a lot of callers from Arkansas today. Way to come through, and it's Blake. Thank you for calling.
6: Hey, how you doing?
0: Doing well, good. Man. Go right Welcome. Ahead.
6: All right, so my question was about the story of Samson. I'm trying to figure on how I can explain it to another. It does seem like at the end of Samson's story that God is advocating or condoning Samson's suicide.
0: Okay. Was it suicide, Alex, the way we understand suicide?
2: I would say it was not. I mean,
0: yeah.
2: And by the way, Samson, I love this biblical figure. One of the judges, and he's in Judges 13 through 16, you know, he committed sin, fell into bondage. And there he said, Lord, let me serve you one more time, restore my strength. Now, there's all of these pagans that are having this terrible, you know, orgy, if you will, and God gave Samson the strength and the directive to push down the columns, and so it's this worship of Dagon, and Samson pushed apart the pillars of this Philistine temple, and thousands died, including himself, and so it wasn't suicide. He was obeying God. Now, it did put him in harm's way, just like, you know, let's say a law enforcement officer gets killed in the line of duty. They answered the call to be a law enforcement officer. They die in the course of duty, but it wasn't suicide. So Samson obeyed the Lord in fighting Philistines. It did result in Samson's death, but it was a victorious obedience to God. It was not sin, murder of self, nor suicide.
0: Blake, we hope that helps, because a lot of people do that. Now, Judas, he committed suicide, you know, went out and hung himself. And but this, it's in a category, and I would agree with Alex. The military, you know, there's some people that they'll call it suicide missions, and they're in the military, and they have the possibility of getting through, but the likelihood is not. And I would put it in those categories. Hope that helps, brother. We appreciate you. Let's go to Louisiana and talk to Danny. Danny, thank you for calling.
7: Yes, bless you.
0: Go right ahead, man.
2: Bless you, sir.
0: Yeah.
7: Yeah. Listen, I'm calling for my wife. Her name's Rainey, and she has bad back problems. In fact, to the point where she has to use a walker all the time. And we've even been to the back doctors, and they said her back is so bad they can't operate on it.
0: Mm.
7: And I know if they can't operate it on it, God can.
0: Amen.
7: And I would just like a prayer for her.
0: We're going to do that. What's her name and spell it? Make sure I spell it right when I write it down.
7: R-R-R-E-N-E.
0: Oh, okay, I got you. Well, we're going to pray for her, and Danny, we'll pray for you, a godly husband that loves his wife and wants to help and care. Alex, God can do it. There's nothing too hard for God.
2: Amen.
0: But God may have a ministry. I think of Johnny Erickson Tata. God gave her a greater ministry because God did not heal her from a back injury. So say, God, I trust you no matter what. But we're going to pray for this. And if Alex, if you'd lead us.
2: Let's pray. Father, I pray for Rainey. Lord, I know by miracle or by medicine or for ministry, Lord, your will is going to be done in this person's life. And Lord, we believe in miracles. I've seen you miraculously heal. And that may be your will for Rainey's life. We just don't know. Maybe you'll, through doctors and medical science or a combination of both. But Lord, either way, Lord, we pray for your presence, the peace of God. And like the Bible says, our times are in your hands and you do all things well. So Lord, for this husband and family and this dear lady with physical infirmity, Lord, your will be done, and we thank you in advance for what you're going to do, and we lift Rainey up to you now. In Jesus' name, amen.
0: Amen. Danny, thank you, brother, and I mean it when I say a testimony of a loving husband. Man, husbands and wives, let's love one another, serve one another in the Lord. So, brother, it was a blessing talking with you. Let's go to Texas and talk to Joshua. Joshua, thank you for calling. Go right ahead.
8: Hey, guys. Yeah, so my question is about the 10 virgins, the parable of the 10 virgins. And I had a couple questions, actually. You know, all 10 virgins were anxiously, I believe it was 10, all 10 virgins were anxiously awaiting the groom. And all of them at one point in time had oil, and it's just some had extra oil. I'm wondering, what do the virgins represent, both the righteous and the foolish? And what does the oil represent?
0: Okay. The whole idea is being prepared. I know that. You got to look ahead. Be prepared for what is coming your way. Second coming in that case. Alex, go ahead. See if we can help Joshua.
2: Yeah. This is in Matthew. Let me say this about Matthew 25, by the way. I wonder, and I'm not going to be dogmatic about this, but clearly there were, you know, five wise and five foolish. Oh, they all had some oil at the beginning. And maybe, just maybe, that's the knowledge of God, the knowledge of accountability. Now, the five wise virgins had extra oil. And it was not transferable. If you've ever seen something, they'll say, well, this warranty is not transferable. The oil was personal, and it was individual. Bert, I could be wrong on this, but I think about this. Every human has some of the, and almost universally, oil represents the Holy Spirit, the work of the Spirit, the presence of the Spirit, the power of the Spirit. Everybody has some knowledge of God. Now, some, like Isaiah 55, whosoever will may come to the waters of life. No money, come and freely receive. Not everybody comes to Jesus. When you get saved, not only are your sins washed away, but you get the indwelling Holy Spirit. Maybe that's like the extra oil. And so, Bert, I think maybe the five foolish, they ignored what they had. They didn't get saved. They were not ready for the call of the bridegroom. The five wise virgins were. What do you say on handling that story, parable, Bert?
0: I would say the same thing. It is, you have to, a little bit of speculation there, Alex, you know, but we know oil is that. But the knowledge of God, you know, the knowing about God, it starts there. Okay, I hear about God. That's what we do. We tell people about God, and people can say, okay, I believe God, but that's not salvation. Salvation is a relationship that comes through Jesus Christ and the Holy Spirit drawing them. So I think what you're saying has to be close to what it is. There may be a little bit of variance there, but it is those wise, they were ready. Yes. And when the groom came. So the whole idea, let's be ready. Make sure you've trusted Jesus as Savior and Lord. Alex, I'd recommend people attend church, worship the Lord Jesus Christ with a group of people and lift his name up on high. Would you recommend that?
2: I was just going to say, be in church on Sunday. Be in the house of God Sunday and get people under the sound of the gospel. 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
1: For American Family News, I'm Chris Woodward. Vice President J.D. Vance traveled to Iowa today for a campaign stop in Council Bluffs. That's west of Des Moines, just before you get to the Nebraska border. Vance said the midterm election is about keeping America great, and that includes Iowa.
2: Ladies and gentlemen, this is our heritage. This is what we own and deserve to own as Iowans and as citizens of the United States.
1: Some polls show Democrats are leading Republicans in House races, and the Senate is a toss-up. But Republicans say Democrats had their opportunity under President Joe Biden, which led to Americans voting Donald Trump back into office. A national defense analyst believes a message of deterrence prompted the Secretary of the Air Force to acknowledge that we have offensive weapons in space. AFN's Chad Groening has more.
3: Air Force Secretary Troy Mink didn't reveal the specifics, what the weapons were, how they work, or if they were targeting other objects in space or on Earth. He just confirmed that the U.S. has fielded, quote, on-orbit space control weapons capable of defending against hostile action. The U.S. had warned 2 years ago that Russia was developing a new space-based anti-satellite weapon, reflecting longstanding worries about space threats from Russia and China. Bob McGinnis is a national defense strategist and president of McGinnis Strategies, LLC.
4: It's all about deterrence, which is a message. Evidently, there was something that prompted this, and likely it had to do with perhaps the trip that the CIA director, Ratcliffe, made to Moscow a couple of weeks ago. He's not a one-message guy. Likely he talked about NATO, he talked about Iran, and of course Ukraine, but this is a possibility.
3: And McGinnis says the Russians have very good technology for space.
4: We're up there with Russians in the International Space Station. They have lots of satellites, they have lots of ballistic missiles, and the Chinese, of course, are emergent right now in their capabilities, too. They're talking about, in a couple of years, having this moon base not far from where we're talking about. So outer space is at play. We've got to understand the world's changing.
3: I'm Chad Groening.
1: A former Georgia state representative has pleaded guilty to unemployment fraud he committed during the COVID pandemic. Here's Fox's Jessica Rosenthal.
5: A federal judge ordered former Georgia State Representative Dexter Sharper to pay $10,000 in restitution and a $2,000 fine. But he does not have to serve any additional jail time. While serving in state government, prosecutors said he filed for pandemic unemployment benefits for more than a year, starting in April of 2020, and received nearly $14,000. But prosecutors say during that time, he was also receiving money for his role in the Georgia General Assembly, and his party rental business was making more than $2,000 a month. Two other representatives were charged this year for pandemic fraud as well. Both have pled guilty. All three resigned their seats.
1: A judge in New Hampshire said no to a bid for a new trial by a woman whose 1990s case inspired a book and a movie. Fox's Tanya J. Powers has this story.
6: Pamela Smart is serving life in prison for orchestrating the murder of her husband and had petitioned the court for a new trial, arguing that prosecutors misled the jury during her 1991 trial. Smart, who is now 59, was a 22-year-old high school media coordinator when she began an affair with a 15-year-old boy who later shot and killed her husband, Gregory Smart. She denied knowledge of the plot at the time of the murder, eventually taking responsibility for her husband's death in 2024. Smart sought to overturn her conviction in January, claiming prosecutors provided jurors with inaccurate transcripts of recorded conversations between her and the teen. The case inspired the 1992 book To Die For and the 1995 film of the same name.
1: And expect to hear more about males and female sports in the coming days. Virginia state officials quietly pulled the plug on proposed regulations that would have barred biological males from competing in female-only sports and using female locker rooms. This undoing actually took place on July 30th, but it wasn't publicly announced, and it went unnoticed until appearing as withdrawn on the state's regulatory town hall website. Supporters of so-called transgender athletes say it's a matter of inclusivity, but women argue it's a violation of their Title IX rights to have to compete against males and share private spaces. Find more news on AFN.net. Like us on Facebook, follow us on X, and subscribe to our free daily email news briefs on AFN.net. 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
1: Of our nation's capital in Washington, D.C., bringing compelling interviews, insightful analysis, taking you beyond the headlines and sound bites into conversations with our nation's leaders and newsmakers, all from a biblical worldview. 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
2: He said this bill would be his greatest legislative achievement.
3: It is Friday, September 18th. Welcome to this edition of Washington Watch. I'm your Friday host, Jody Heiss. So glad to have you joining us today. We've got a lot to cover on today's program. The U.S. Postal Service has halted its work on a computer system tied to the Trump administration's mail-in ballot restrictions. This comes after a Supreme Court ruling that blocked that measure. And Wisconsin Congressman Glenn Grothman, who is a member of the House Judiciary Committee, will be joining us shortly to discuss that issue and more. Plus, Caleb Dalton, senior counsel at Alliance Defending Freedom, will be joining us to examine the threats facing freedom of speech today as we mark the 239th anniversary of the U.S. Constitution. And then there's some new data on the rise of singleness among young men in America, and it is raising some very serious and concerning questions. Dr. Sean McDowell, professor of apologetics at Biola University's Talbot School of Theology, will be joining us for a biblical worldview discussion and on these findings and what they could mean for the future generations. So all this and much more is coming your way straight ahead on this edition of Washington Watch. Well, the U.S. Postal Service has stopped work on a computer system prompted by President Trump's executive order to restrict mail-in voting. Of course, this came after the Supreme Court blocked its implementation ahead of the midterm elections. And joining us now to discuss this is Washington Watch and Washington Stand reporter Casey Harper. Casey, what in the world is going on with this? How did we get here?
4: Yeah, thanks, Jody. A big update here. So as you said, the Postmaster General, David Steiner, confirmed that USPS has halted development of that system while that court injunction remains in place. Now, the system was designed to support the new rules requiring states to submit voter information through that federal portal, follow uniform requirements for mail-in ballot envelopes after President Trump's executive order. But USPS says it will not enforce President Trump's order during this election and will continue to follow its previous election mail procedures. So they're going to continue to provide mail-in ballots services for this year's midterm election as they have. And it's worth noting, Jody, that early voting already started today in many states.
3: Yeah, speaking of, you know, of these elections, as you said, early voting is underway. It's hard to believe. I shook my head that we're this close, but early voting has started today in several states, including Virginia. So let me kind of hone in on Virginia. What are some other pretty important ballot measures, particularly for those in Virginia? What can you tell us about that?
4: Yeah, that's right. Virginia has a couple of unique ballot measures that are really significant. They could change Virginia's state constitution for the worse, to be sure. So the first proposed amendment would add protections for the so-called reproductive health care decisions, which, of course, is just about abortion. And in this case, allowing late-term abortion enshrined right in the Constitution. It would essentially make abortion a constitutional right in the state of Virginia. Now, the second proposed amendment, if approved, would redefine marriage in the state. It would change the existing constitutional language from, you know, marriage between a man and a woman to marriage between two adults, regardless of sex, gender, or race. Now, Jody, these two measures, I don't have to tell you, violate biblical principles and something that folks need to be praying seriously about.
3: Absolutely, indeed, indeed. We need to be calling on folks all across the country to be praying, particularly for Virginia. And we need to urge Christians there to get out and vote against these unbiblical measures. Casey, let's look ahead to next week. The Senate Help Committee is expected to take up a couple of big issues, including an important nomination. Can you tell us about that?
4: Yeah, that's right. The U.S. Senate Health Committee will hold a confirmation hearing next week for Dr. Heidi Overton. That's President Donald Trump's pick to lead the Food and Drug Administration. Now, this is expected to bring attention back to the abortion drug mifepristone, the chemical abortion pill, which the FDA continues to allow to be sent all around the country, including to pro-life states. Now, if the Senate confirms Dr. Overton, she will replace FDA Commissioner Marty McCary, who resigned back in May, Jody.
3: All right, Casey, thank you so much. We appreciate you getting us kicked off as always. Let's turn back now to the issue of mail-in voting and get a congressional perspective. Joining us now to discuss this and more is Congressman Glenn Grothman. He's a member of the House Judiciary Committee as well as the Oversight Committee, and he represents the 6th Congressional District of Wisconsin. Congressman Grothman, always good to see you. Welcome back to Washington Watch.
5: Well, always glad to be on the show, and you're bringing up a very, very important issue. Years ago, when they opened up mail-in balloting in the state of Wisconsin, I was the leading person on the floor of the state legislature arguing against it. You know, when you have a mail-in ballot or absentee ballot of any sort, you never know who filled that out for sure, right? And that is a huge problem. You know, you have a situation in which you don't know if that person was coached, even if the right person was filling it out, right? You could have a boyfriend or girlfriend weighing in. They can sign it themselves. You can have an elderly relative who maybe doesn't understand what's going on be assisted in filling things out one way or the other. So it's a big problem. President Trump had wanted to restrict the mail-in balloting. There are other states in which literally every voter gets a ballot. Talk about a recipe for disaster. Obviously, you can have a situation in which an illegal immigrant is filling it out. You can have somebody filling it out when it was mailed to an address and that person isn't there anymore. So an old roommate or an old boyfriend, girlfriend is filling it out. It is typical of so many things. And by the way, insofar as we have it in Wisconsin, it was something that was pushed by the Democrats. There was a Senate majority leader who attached it to another bill. The Republicans did not hold the line, and that's why we have it here in Wisconsin. And
3: so what do you think? Your reaction to the Supreme Court ruling then, was this a matter of just simply timing? I mean, we already have some states that opened up the ballots today, started the voting process. So what do you think of the Supreme Court's ruling that knocks this out of the president's court?
5: Well, it's a problem. I can understand why maybe a president should be able to dictate how we do elections. On the other hand, you really don't have a fair election as long as you have a significant number of ballots filled out and you don't know who filled them out, correct? I mean, that's what we're going to wind up having here. 20 years ago, 30 years ago, if this was done, you wouldn't believe it, right? I mean, throughout most of our history, you go into most of the ballots are at the polling place. You go into the polling place. Even your husband or wife doesn't know how you're voting, right? It's a private ballot. Well, as we get away from that, we see why it used to be that way. It used to be that way because we wanted honest elections. And right, like I said, right? If you have a ballot mailed to 123 Elm Street, you no longer know who lives in 123 Elm Street. You don't know if it was picked up and signed and returned by somebody before the actual voter got home. It's just a recipe, along with so many other things we have today, for cheating on elections. Why do some people want photo ID? Why do they not want proof of citizenship? Why do they want ballots filled out at home when you're not sure who's actually filling them out? The only reason you want these things, and President Trump hit the nail on the head here, the reason they want these things is they want to cheat. That's why you'd want these things.
3: Let me before I let you go, turning to another issue that's been in the spotlight here in recent weeks is that of artificial intelligence. Of course, public fears have been mounting in response to warnings from top AI executives and researchers and so forth about potential dangers stemming from all of the capabilities therein. But there are some who are calling for Congress to put safeguards in place. What's your take on all of this? Will that happen?
5: I don't know whether something will happen because so many people involved in the industry don't want that. I'll tell you what my concern is, Jody, and you can already see it before this and things like Google and that. Whoever determines what AI has to work with determines your view of the world, right? If a student is supposed to write an essay on whatever, on the Cold War, say, the information that they're going to use to write that essay is decided by the people who make out the AI, right? And if they want to downplay the importance of communism, they can downplay the importance of communism. If they want to unnecessarily trash certain political figures of the time, who were even heroes at the time, people like Richard Nixon, who did a great job during the Cold War and a great job as a U.S. congressman, if they want to remove that from AI, all of a sudden, students will know what's going on there or won't know what's going on. So it is a very scary thing. It's very much like 1984 in the sense that I am afraid when people no longer look for books for information, there's some information that the young people or older people are never going to know, right? Once you give up, and I don't know how to prevent it, but once you give up the ability to look at any books in analyzing the past of this country, you give up the ability to think for yourself, right? The thinking is being done by AI, and it's a very scary thing. Reminds me very much of
3: the 1980s. On a related note, this week the House passed overwhelmingly some bipartisan legislation aimed at shielding consumers from higher energy costs, particularly when new data centers are built in their communities. But that was one of a handful of energy-related bills that were passed this week. So what message do you think the House sent this week that the American public needs to know about?
5: Well, not without cause. The public is very concerned about these things. They're built by very politically well-connected companies. They're very powerful. They'll have an impact on water. They'll have an impact on electricity. And a lot of times very powerful companies. And they have to maybe make some municipalities happy, but obviously they're going to affect more than the municipality they're located in. They're going to affect other municipalities as well. And Congress, I don't know if they're going to have other bills in the future, but Congress is making it very clear that they do not want not only individuals, but municipalities being taken advantage of these data centers.
3: We've only got about 30 seconds, but what are you hearing back home? Are people hearing the message that you just talked about,
5: is it kind of going under the radar? I'm very scared about what's going to happen in this election. People should not be voting on whether it's $55 a gallon or $3.50 a gallon. That's going to go up and down. It'll fall in the future. We all know that. We have to think of the big issues like immigration. Are we going to ruin our country there? DEI, that sort of thing, which are going to be there well past November. And I'm afraid if the public doesn't focus on those issues, it will be a disaster for the future of our country.
3: Thank you, Wisconsin Congressman Glenn Grothman. Always great to see you. Appreciate you joining us today. All right, next, a quiet threat to free speech that many are not aware of. We'll discuss it next. Don't go away.
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7: Here's the most important point for looking at our Gospels. 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Now, this is a problem, because how did Jesus die? He died by the most shameful way to die in antiquity, through death on a cross. So one of the strong motivations for telling the tale the way that the New Testament writers told it is to make clear that though this would appear to be the most horrific and shameful death ever, that yet he was still not only a good person, but he was God's person on top of that, and that after his death, God vindicated him.
6: Visit thegodwhospeaks.org.
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3: Thank you for joining us today on Washington Watch. Welcome back. I'm your Friday host, Jody Heiss, and glad to have you on board with us. Just a quick reminder, our Pray Vote Stand Summit is just 6 days away, coming up next week. It'll take place September 24th through the 26th at the Cornerstone Chapel in Leesburg, Virginia, just outside Washington, D.C. We want to be sure to have you come join us. So for details, to register, text the word SUMMIT to 67742, and we look forward to seeing you there. All right, in case you missed it, yesterday was Constitution Day. That's a day commemorating the formation and signing of the U.S. Constitution by 39 brave men on September 17th, 1787. That, of course, was 11 years after the Declaration of Independence in 1776. But our Constitution, a historical document that set up the framework for the U.S. federal government. And 3 months after that, the Bill of Rights was added to the Constitution. These, of course, the first 10 amendments written with the intention to protect the American people from government overreach. And leading the way of those, of course, is the First Amendment, which protects the freedom of religion, freedom of speech, the press, freedom to assembly, and the right to petition the government. And all of this is what we want to focus on right now. And joining us to discuss this is Caleb Dalton, who serves as senior counsel with Alliance Defending Freedom's Center for Life. And since joining ADF, he has served on multiple teams representing private individuals and government entities to affirm the fundamental freedoms of speech and religious liberty. Caleb, welcome back to Washington Watch. Good to see you.
13: Jody, thanks for having me.
3: All right, so Constitution Day, this is one of those days really that doesn't get the kind of attention that it deserves, unfortunately. I think many in America really don't understand just how special and important this document is. It's not just like any other document. This is something special, isn't it?
13: It is. It's an incredible document. And it's because the founders had insight into human nature and the world that God made us to live in. The Declaration of Independence that you mentioned as we were starting off, it talks specifically about our rights coming from God, not from a government, right? So when we're talking about the First Amendment, for example, that's not a privilege that the government hands out or can take away. It's a fundamental human right, and it's something that belongs to us. And one of the brilliant things that the founders recognized was that power corrupts absolutely, right? And they said, we are not going to give the government the power to decide what you can and can't say. And that freedom is fundamental to the rest of the freedoms that we enjoy, not only under the Constitution, but more broadly in our United States of America.
3: Absolutely. And turning more specifically to the Bill of Rights, there's a reason that we have the First Amendment as the First Amendment. I mean, this reflects priority, doesn't it?
13: It absolutely does. If you think about it, if you live in a country where you cannot express your beliefs, you're living in a tyranny, not a democracy or a republican form of government. And in such a tyrannical form of government, you're subject to, you know, the power of the government coming to decide what you can and can't say. And we can talk about these terms that are becoming more and more common in even our country here, these terms like misinformation or disinformation or malinformation, these terms that can now be co-opted by the government at times to then censor speech that they don't like. And that's where the value of our First Amendment comes in here in the United States. It prohibits the government from deciding what you can and can't say, what it thinks is misinformation or disinformation. And it allows us, the people, the freedom to hear that information, to use it responsibly, and to speak what we believe is true.
3: Yeah, and unfortunately, I mean, we are seeing our rights under vicious attack, and many people may not be aware that there's even a concerted effort. I mean, this week you highlighted the censorship industrial complex, so let's you got to unfold there this for us. What is that, and how does it work?
13: That is a complex topic, but I will try to lay it out as quickly as I can. It's most easily, I think, seen during the COVID era. During that administration, we saw a complex web of nonprofit entities, often funded by the government, who would research social media posts, for example, and flag them and say, this is misinformation. Then that flag would maybe go to a government agency. The government agency could look at that and say, oh, well, this information is dangerous. That information there is shared with banks, social media companies, even traditional media companies, who then do the government's bidding to engage in censorship of American's speech. And we saw that happen during that era. We are now seeing that web institutionalized even overseas as well through what's called the Digital Services Act that was adopted by the European Union. And you may think, hey, we're here in America. We have the First Amendment. We don't have to worry about what's going on there. But that's actually part of this complex web of censorship. That DSA, the Digital Services Act, what it does is it adopts this lowest common denominator. So there's these, for example, in Germany, a law that says you can't call a politician an idiot or post memes about a politician, for example. Clearly a violation of the First Amendment here in the United States. But they apply that law to speakers. Let's say you post on X, on formerly Twitter here. You post that, it can be censored by these European countries, by the European Union. They can fine X if X doesn't delete your tweet, if that makes sense. So we have to actually be worried about it here. The head of the EU sent a letter threatening Elon Musk when he had President Trump on X to host an X Spaces event, saying you may be in violation of the Digital Services Act if you host the President of the United States on X.
3: All right, about 30 seconds. What do you say to those who think that they're not going to be a victim of this type of thing?
13: Well, I'm afraid you would have your head in the sand. We know this happened in the last administration, and whenever the government has power, it will abuse it. So we need to use it responsibly. We need to step up, there's federal legislation being proposed right now called anti-jawboning legislation that would help prevent some of this. We can use our free speech responsibly to engage with our communities, right. And we can call on our legislators to do the right thing and protect us and uphold the First Amendment.
3: Thank you so much for joining us today, ADF Senior Counsel Caleb Dalton. Great to talk with you. All right, coming up, we're going to share what one Alabama-based ministry is doing in Ukraine as Russia's deadly war against that country continues. So stay with us. We'll be right back on the other side of the break.
14: Hello, I'm Walker Wildman. My brother Wesley and I, we're going to be leading a group to Greece in March of 2027. We're going to be traversing and walking the footsteps of Paul, visiting cities like Thessaloniki, Athens, Philippi, Corinth, just to name a few. Many of the sites that the Apostle Paul walked and taught and preached and converted unbelievers to Christianity as part of our early church history. And then right after that trip, my parents, Tim and Allison, they're going to be leading a group to Italy, looking at a lot of the rich Italian history, along with the history of the early church there in Italy. They're going to be visiting the cities of Venice, Rome, and Florence, just to name a few. Both of these trips are back-to-back. 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We'll see you in March of 2027. tours.afa.net to register. Find out all the information and view the itinerary.
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3: Welcome back to Washington Watch. I'm your Friday host, Jody Heiss. Thanks for tuning in. As Russia's war on Ukraine continues to take its deadly toll, we want to highlight a ministry that's bringing faith and encouragement to soldiers in Ukraine. Dr. Tom Benz is the founder and president of Alabama-based Bridges of Faith International, and he shared with Washington Watch reporter Mary Stackhouse about how they're bringing hope to the soldiers directly in the trenches of war. Here's that conversation.
19: Dr. Benz, I would love to hear about Bridges of Faith International's efforts to get Bibles in the hands of soldiers in Ukraine on the front lines. You've sent 21,000 waterproof Bibles so far, and over 60,000 more will be coming. Can you walk us why they need the Bibles?
20: First, Ukraine is a part of the former part of the Soviet Union. They were officially atheists. They didn't have a chaplaincy. And so in the years of independence, that still has not developed. We were able, just through a series of relationships and situations, we're able to become a part of helping them develop, especially the Protestant side of that chaplaincy. So we helped to recruit, train, and deploy about 700 of the roughly 1,300 Protestant chaplains in the Ukrainian army. The need, of course, was, you know, we put pocket-sized Bibles in the hands of soldiers, and a good rain, 2 or 3 weeks, those Bibles were really worthless. So our opportunity became, gosh, let's find a good contemporary translation in Ukrainian, and then if we could, make it waterproof. So the first waterproof books the pages were waterproof, but the binding was not. We were able to find a company that had developed a good glue to put those books together. Really excited to have the Word of Life, God's Word, in the hands of soldiers. I mean, they're the guys who are in harm's way and likely would not see another day. So it's our opportunity is to bring the hope of the gospel to those soldiers on the front lines.
19: And that's amazing that they're waterproof. I'm sure that's exactly what they need, you know, in order to withstand the elements. Now, I want to ask you, once the military chaplains receive the Bibles, what happens next? Can you talk about how those are distributed?
20: Yeah, there's an organization that we are a part of called Kitchen for the Soul. And in this Kitchen for the Soul project, chaplains will drive their volunteers and they drive their own vehicles down behind the front line, set up a kilometer or two behind that line, set up a field kitchen. They serve a hot meal, give toiletry, hygiene products, have a time of fellowship, music. And of course, there's a presentation of the gospel. And during that time, then of course we can present these waterproof Ukrainian New Testaments to the soldiers. That's been just an amazing ministry. And to have these, it's mostly younger guys who are risking their lives to go into this area to share the gospel. It's a fabulous thing to be a part of, Mary.
19: That's incredible. And you talked about the great demand for these waterproof Bibles. What are you directly hearing from soldiers on the ground?
20: We had a call in our office in Romania from a soldier on the front line, and he was requesting a Bible because he was in a very dangerous position. He didn't know how much longer he might live. So he requested us get him a Bible. At that time, we were out, and Thomas Krauss, our man in Romania, was the person who picked up the phone. He told this guy, look, we don't have them. Give us your information. As soon as we get them, we will send them to you. Took down the information, completely lost track of the guy, does not answer his phone. There's no way to be in touch with him. Of course, we fear the worst, but it underscores the urgency to put God's word in the hands of those soldiers.
19: Absolutely. And hopefully he did get access to a Bible. So what are you hearing about the persecution of Christians in parts of Ukraine that are occupied by the Russians?
20: The abuses and atrocities committed by the Russian soldiers are many. They are unspeakable. It's just a horrible situation. We've worked with a group in Bucha, a city outside of Kiev, that was occupied early on in the war. And then, of course, the Russian soldiers were driven back. But while they were there, they took over the church grounds, which it was more than just a church. They had a child care center. They took care of foster kids. They had about 18 foster kids the pastor and his wife took care of, in addition to their own four children. So they took over those grounds, made the ministry family serve them, and set up artillery rocket launchers in the churchyard. There were things that happened there that I just won't discuss on the air. The persecution was horrible for them. And it's not an isolated incident.
19: And that's what we're hearing too. And so we're certainly going to continue praying for them, for the churches in Ukraine. Can you tell us how people can contribute to your efforts to distribute more waterproof Bibles to soldiers?
20: It takes about $5 for us to print one of these waterproof scriptures, ship it, and get it actually in the hands of a soldier. And so donations can be made. Our Facebook page is actually the best place to catch up with this. It's just, you just type in Bridges of Faith International and we appear. Facebook.com/Bridges of Faith. And you can make your donation and designate it for Bibles.
19: Thank you, Dr. Benz.
20: Thank you so much.
3: That was our Mary Stackhouse's conversation with Dr. Tom Benz, founder and president of Bridges of Faith. Along with sending Bibles to soldiers, the ministry also serves orphans and other children in need in Ukraine, where they offer humanitarian aid and share about Christ. Thousands of children have experienced the love of God and have heard the gospel through this great ministry. And many of those children, in fact, have been brought to the ministry's retreat center in Alabama, where some 200 adoptions have taken place through that ministry's Ukrainian Orphan Project. To find out more about the ministry, go to TonyPerkins.com and we'll include a link of today's episode. All right, coming up next, Christian apologist Sean McDowell will join us, so stay with us.
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25: When you faced a big test at school when you were younger, your success depended on preparing for it. 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Well, how does this apply to our spiritual lives today? Hello, I'm Sam Rohr with another Stand in the Gap Minute. 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We don't sit around and do nothing. Instead, we are to be about our Father's business. In a time when many are giving up in despair, believers are challenged to live for the Lord and to share His message of hope with all who will listen. Don't fail to plan. Keep watch. Keep looking forward to the time Christ will take us to be with Him forever. 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
3: Good afternoon. Welcome back to Washington Watch. I'm your Friday host, Jody Heiss. Thank you so much for tuning in today. Before we get to our next guest, I want to encourage you to sign our Declaration for Life. This is a statement from pastors and Christian leaders, and is spearheaded by U.S. Senator Josh Hawley of Missouri. You know, as followers of Christ, we are called to protect the defenseless. We're called to speak for those whose voices have been silenced. And quite frankly, justice requires an advocate. They need somebody to step into the gap. And that begins, in this case, with defending the right to life, which, of course, is the most fundamental of all rights. So we encourage you to come on board and sign the Declaration of Life and join with us in standing for life. Simply text the word DECLARATION, that's DECLARATION, to 67742. Also, another quick reminder, hard to believe, our Pray Vote Stand Summit is just 6 days away. Next week, September 24th through the 26th at the Cornerstone Chapel in Leesburg, Virginia. That's just outside of Washington, D.C. Tons of issues will be included in multiple conversations, abortion, artificial intelligence, the Middle East, the next generation, much, much more. So for details, and yes, to register, it's not too late to do that, text SUMMIT to 67742. And speaking of the next generation, new data released earlier this month reveals some very troubling findings regarding young men in America. According to statistics compiled by the Institute for Family Studies, more young men in America are remaining single now more than ever before. The rate of male singleness almost doubled over the last 25 years. So what's driving all of this? And what could be the implications? And perhaps even more important, what can be done to turn all of this around? Well, joining us today to discuss this and more for our Biblical Worldview segment is Dr. Sean McDowell. He's a professor of apologetics at Biola University's Talbot School of Theology. He's also the co-host of Think Biblically. This is a podcast that's a powerful one. He's also the author of many books, including Apologetics for an Ever-Changing Culture, a Biblical and Culturally Relevant Approach to Talking About God. Dr. McDowell, welcome to Washington Watch. It's great to have you with us.
1: Thanks for having me, Jody.
3: All right. Well, you know, we're seeing the numbers of single men in America hit literally record highs, some 30 million or so now. And I want to get into that specifically. But before we dive into that issue, let's begin more fundamentally. What does the Bible teach about God's design for men when it comes to marriage and family and this type of thing? What does the Bible instruct?
1: Well, marriage is pretty central to the Bible and what it means to be human. We have marriage in the first two chapters in the Bible, clearly laid out in Genesis chapter 2. A man shall leave his father and mother and cling to his wife. So marriage is God's design more than anything else to reflect his love for the church. Paul tells us in Ephesians chapter 5, that's really the primary purpose of marriage itself. But of course, companionship. And of course, as we see in the beginning of Genesis, to populate and fill the earth. Now, I don't want to leave out that both Paul and Jesus say there is a role for single men. Jesus was single. Paul was single. We can honor the Lord through singleness and honor the Lord through marriage. But the facts are, for society to thrive and survive, we need lots of healthy marriages. And the data shows, as we're going to get into, for the vast majority of people, what brings the most significant happiness in life is not career, it's not how much social media followers you have, it's not how much money you make, it's actually your family. And so that's why these numbers are so concerning today.
3: Yeah, it is so concerning. And I think it's so important for us to have that biblical understanding of the general call. And of course, you brought out that there are exceptions to that. But, you know, a lot of these men that we're talking about are kind of like drifters. I mean, many of them are out of work. They're out of college. Some of them even out of community for all practical purposes. So from a biblical perspective, a biblical standpoint, what do you think is really happening when we have such a large segment of a generation of men that seems to have lost their purpose when it comes to marriage and family?
1: Well, there's the famous saying in the Bible that without vision, people perish. And this relates to what's happening in terms of marriage perishing in our society, so to speak. Now, there are some economic reasons, which you hinted at earlier. The number of men going to college is now being dwarfed by women. Economic instability is on the rise. Joblessness is on the rise when it comes to men. So they're drifting here. That's a piece of the story. But I think the larger piece is a lack of a larger vision, a lack of a deeper purpose and the goodness and beauty of marriage. I think more than anything else, the large theme that we're seeing here is certain secular ideas about what it means to be human, about the purpose of human life, about what brings happiness. Marriage in itself is now seen as just my means of finding my romantic partner and finding happiness. That's what it's about. So if a lot of people think they can get happy without having that, what's the purpose of getting married? So biblically speaking, I think people have lacked a biblical vision of what marriage is for. Again, companionship, again, to populate and fill the earth, but even more than anything else, to mirror to the world God's love for the church. So I think at its core, we have a spiritual battle that's taking place, a worldview battle that's taking place, where people have believed lies, in particular men, that their happiness and meaning and purpose that men are built to yearn for is going to be found somewhere else than in family.
3: You know, I look at this, and there is one hopeful sign in the numbers, and we've dealt with this a few times on the program, but young men are returning to church and returning to faith as a whole. So I think this provides an enormous opportunity for the church to disciple these men and kind of lead them into a way of understanding the biblical sacrificial responsibility that they have. What would you say to churches right now and church leaders, pastors, as we're facing this really an opportunity?
1: I love that you brought this out, because I remember the conversations 10, 20, 25 years ago about the feminization of the church, whether it was in worship, whether it was in the sermons, that women were far more likely to go to church and men would kind of only go if the women would drag them there. We've seen a shift in this. Now, I mourn that a lot less women apparently want to go to church as a whole when you look at millennials and Gen Zers as other generations. But I am thrilled that more men want to go back to church. And there's probably a lot of reasons for this in young men. But as the article points out, there is a connection between going to church and the message you get there about God's design for sexuality, about God's design for history and the world that includes marriage as a good place. And also, if you just start going to church, you're likely to meet people of the opposite sex with common values who also probably want to get married. So I would just tell churches, this is an opportunity. Meet together and lean into this. Take advantage of this and make sure you're equipping men. Make sure the church serves that you have are inviting to men and giving them the practical resources to lead their families, and even single men potentially to find a spouse.
3: Great points. If I can, let me bring up another troubling trend and get your thoughts on this. We've certainly been seeing a measurable decline in support for Israel, even among conservatives, generally speaking. And it's being driven primarily by younger Americans. In fact, a Pew Research Center survey earlier this summer said the percentage of U.S. adults who say they have a favorable opinion of Israel and Israeli people is at 52%, and that's down from 67% of just a couple of years ago, just 4 years ago. So what's your take on what's going on there?
1: This is profoundly concerning to me. I teach apologetics at Talbot School of Theology, and I'm always looking at like cultural trends that are shifting. We have issues like AI, we have the growth of Islam, and this one is on my radar, really probably since October 7th. That's when we've seen this really explode. That I had a friendly debate with an Orthodox Jew, and I said, so after October 7th, did you start experiencing anti-Semitism? He goes, no, it happened on October 7th, the very day. So the cultural narrative has shifted against Israel. And I think one of the main reasons for this is just the ubiquity and influence of TikTok and social media, where quite literally anybody can have a platform. And I think certain podcasts that are popular with younger generations and even older generations who can say things unchecked. And we live in an era where if you can give some kind of conspiracy theory or secret insight that nobody knew before in a kind of Gnostic kind of sense, people will jump on that. But we also live in what's called a critical theory moment, where people are conditioned to see the world between the oppressed and between the oppressor. And ironically, for a lot of reasons, Israel is seen as the oppressor. And so it kind of fits this cultural moment that we need to be on the side of the oppressed, in this case, Palestine, and be against Israel. So I think there's a range of kind of a perfect storm coming together at the same time. And we're seeing that increase in anti-Semitism, especially among younger generations and Gen Zers, is what really concerns me.
3: And all of this, what we think about family, what we think about Israel, what we think even about the headline news, it all comes down to having a solid biblical worldview and being able to explain it. And, of course, that's something that you help people to accomplish through your teaching, your podcast, your books, and so forth. And one of your more recent books, Apologetics for an Ever-Changing Culture, a very practical how-to guide for conveying and upholding the Christian faith in our current culture. So when engaging today's issues, it's not just about having head knowledge. A big emphasis in the book is that how we say something matters just about as much as what we actually say. I'm talking about the tone, the relationship, and so forth. So why put that much weight on attitude and compassion when you're contending for the truth? Lay that out for us.
1: Well, the reason is because we're not proclaiming truth to make ourselves feel better. We're not proclaiming truth to just win an argument. We're proclaiming truth because Scripture commands us to do so, and because we actually want to persuade people. I'm amazed. If you take basic communication, you have the sender, you have the message, and you have the receiver. A lot of people send a message that they care about, but it doesn't cross their mind, how well will this be received? I was showing my wife an email I got yesterday where somebody just basically blatantly attacked me. And I thought, does this person actually want me to read this charitably? Do they want my defenses to go up? So I think if we care about the gospel, we care about defending truth, we should not only ask, do we have the content and the truth, but is it going to be received? And there's a time for a prophetic voice where we speak boldly and clearly and call out lies. Absolutely, there's a time for that. But I think more often than not, like it says in Romans 2, it's your kindness that leads to repentance. Or Proverbs 15, a soft word breaks a bone. So I think Christians should be known not only for the content of what we share, but the means by which we share it, with kindness. And in our angry culture today, you just don't see that a lot. I'd love to see Christians speak truth boldly and clearly, but with a kindness and with a heart meant to persuade people.
3: Yeah, so spot on. Your book's title, even in itself, stresses the reality that we are in an ever-changing culture. What do you think's changed about the questions that people are asking today that make some of the older ways that we defended our faith fall flat? What's changed today from the past?
1: So I think there's timeless questions people have always asked and always will ask. Is there a life after death? Is there meaning to my life? Does God exist? Those are timeless questions. People have asked those, they will ask those. But then there's certain timely questions. Today there's a lot of questions about artificial intelligence. What does it mean to be human? There's certain unique questions about sexuality. I saw a new book that's coming out on polytheology, defending polyamory. I think this Israel question is somewhat of a new cultural dominating question. So I think what's changed is certain particular questions, but we also have big issues of the way people communicate. So artificial intelligence is changing everything about our ability to know what is true. We have a mental health crisis that affects the way people process truth. And I also think we live in a cultural moment that's kind of a conspiracy first mindset where people just lean in and are far more likely to have their ears tickled with conspiracy than in the past. So that's a few ways that some of these issues and apologetic approaches have shifted.
3: Well, I want to thank you so much. One more time, real quickly, where can people get a copy of your book?
1: They could just go to seanmcdowell.org, get a link, or any bookseller online would have it as well.
3: Well, all your books are fantastic. I want to thank you so much, Dr. Sean McDowell, Professor of Apologetics at Biola University's Talbot School of Theology. We deeply appreciate you joining us today on Washington Watch. All right, friends, that wraps up this edition. And yes, it wraps up another week of Washington Watch. Hope you have a fantastic weekend. Hope to see you at our Pray Vote Stand Summit next week. Have a great weekend. God bless.
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0: women that any of us will ever meet.
1: President Trump won Iowa in the last three presidential elections, but Democrats say the current administration has not done enough to combat inflation. Republicans argue the Democrats are part of the problem with big spending bills and stimulus packages under President Biden. A California town installed 143 Flock cameras, creating backlash at a citywide forum. Here's Fox TV reporter Tom Vakor.
2: If Flock cameras are anything, they're modern-day double-edged digital swords that can be used for good or for bad. The Santa Rosa Police Department has a flock of 143 of the controversial cameras. So, Santa Rosa Police Chief John Cragen hosted an early evening interactive forum.
3: And I'm going to provide a comprehensive overview of our automated license plate reader program, of our policies, our procedures, our training.
2: Between 400 and 500 people showed up, mostly to express heartfelt concerns.
1: The rollout of Flock cameras has triggered nationwide controversy over concerns about privacy, abuse of power, and mass surveillance. While pregnancy resource centers offer vital clinical care, local churches are stepping up in a big way to support abortion-vulnerable mothers. Autumn Christensen of Her Plan says churches are uniquely positioned to offer both emotional and material backing.
4: One of the things that churches can do is they can be a place where moms and single-parent households or even couples who are struggling can go to receive material support and be introduced to a community of emotional support.
1: From mother baby resource closets stocked with diapers and cribs to church parking lot events providing free oil changes and family support, communities are proving that moms do not have to face crisis pregnancies alone.
4: They had women from the church, families from the church there to welcome each mom and their kids into their playground and into the church space and just talk with them and support them and love on them, give them a gift, really offer them both emotional and financial support, showing the hands and feet of Christ, really being the church.
1: Christensen encourages individuals to find out how they can plug in. You can take a quick 10-question survey to find custom volunteer pathways right in your neighborhood at the Her Plan website. A new cat species has been identified for the first time in more than a century, and it's a 3-pound miniature leopard look-alike. Fox's Gianna Gelosi has more information.
5: The tiny feline is named the Leopardus tilcayo and was found in Bolivia's lush Yungas forest after a biologist received a call in 2016 about a weird cat given to a local wildlife sanctuary. It came from a local man who found it as a kitten on a road near the forest. He took the kitten in, thinking it was a domestic breed until its wild side appeared. Then he gave it up to the sanctuary. The tilcayo is 18 inches long and weighs just 3 pounds, making it smaller than the average house cat. It's light brown, slender, and covered in spots like a leopard. After years of research, biologists realized they had found the first new cat species since 1923. Still, little is known about the tilcayo, including the size of its wild population, how it reproduces, what it eats, and how it lives day to day.
1: In final news, a new report blames a millisecond software defect for the cancellation of over 2,000 flights in and out of the United Kingdom last week. NATS, formerly known as National Air Traffic Services, said today that the glitch on September 8th was behind the mayhem at British airports and beyond, rather than any human failings, as many had speculated at the time. It said a software defect in the National Airspace System, which allocates code so air traffic controllers can identify flights on radar, was behind the decision to axe the flights. The move impacted hundreds of thousands of travelers. Find more news on AFN.net.
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1: Good evening, everyone. Welcome to the Hamilton Corner. Abraham Hamilton III is my name, and we are ready to rock and roll with today's edition of the program. Of course, we have the producer extraordinaire, the real Jay Mack, holding down the fort for us as we are ready to proceed with today's program at this very moment. Many of you, if not most of you, are making your transition from your part-time jobs where you generate an income to your full-time jobs at where you generate an outcome. And as you do so, I want to remind you to do so with intentionality, understanding the primacy that God places on family in welcoming his view to govern, to guard, and to guide your view as you engage. I say this repeatedly, and I will continue to do so. We will never out-politic, out-vote, out-Supreme Court opinion, especially if you read that opinion from this week concerning mail-in ballots. Oh, my goodness. We will never outpace the deficiencies that abound in the home. God established the family with marriage at the center as his first institution intentionally. That is not a casual coincidence of creation. It is God's divine design. He did that intentionally. It is why the family is the fundamental building block of the church, yes, and it likewise is the foundational and fundamental building block of society. And if you evaluate the encroachments of the ever-expanding, you know, Leviathan state, it corresponds with retrenchments that have transpired in the family. You know, it is as a result of families disintegrating to a degree. We have an expansion of things like nursing home facilities and other things like that. If you survey our nation's history, that is a relatively recent phenomenon. That is something that did not happen in a general sense in terms of the majority of the population historically in our nation's history. But as the family has retrenched and as the family has been disintegrated, then the state has stepped in various places in various ways. And it is also, it should not be lost on us, that God has given commands that apply within the familial context. I say this, and this is no shade to youth pastors, but the Lord did not say youth pastors rear other people's children in the nurture and admonition of the Lord. That is not in the scripture. Of course, the church has a role. Pastoral staff can aid the family, but the family is the first institution. It is my responsibility as a father to lead in the evangelizing and the catechizing and the discipling of the children that God has blessed my wife and I with. That is my primary responsibility. Now, the church's role is to equip the saints for the work of ministry. One of the foremost components of that equipping is for churches to inform parents. Hey, by the way, do you realize that God has ordained you as a first line responder to what transpires in your home? Do you realize that? Secondarily, are you equipped for that task? You know, it's one of the things we talk about in our local church. I know people are familiar with the concept of baby dedications, but we often discuss parental commitments. God has blessed you to conceive new image bearers. So God has blessed you to adopt an additional image bearer in your family. Are you committed to obeying what God requires of you as a parent? Are you, husband and father, committed to meeting and obeying God's responsibility? As Ephesians 6:4 says, fathers, do not exasperate your children, rather rear them in the nurture and admonition of the Lord. Are you committed to obeying that scripture? Because family and parenting is not merely a relational context, it's a station of mission. And if we could understand that and embrace it and apply the scripture, starting first and foremost in our homes, then there's no question as to what could transpire in society. So as you are making your way, transitioning from your part-time jobs to your full-time jobs, do so with insight, biblical revelation, and intentionality, and understanding that that is your first outlet to light up the darkness. That's your first external outpost to execute the King's commission. And as you've heard me say numerous times, husbands and wives, don't allow the presence of your children to cause you to neglect your spouse, because that is the first thing. My first responsibility for my children is to demonstrate to them what Christ-like love for my wife looks like in practical application, because in so doing, I set a foundational guardrail, if you will, for both my sons and my daughters as to what they should expect to meet should God bless them to be able to forge a family on their own. To the word of God we go. We're going to begin the program today in Matthew chapter 19, and this is going to contribute to what we are going to discuss throughout today's program. In Matthew 19, I want to go here because it's sadly stated, quite erroneously, that, well, Abraham, Jesus never said anything about family and marriage. Jesus never condemned homosexuality. Jesus never did any of these things. And I was like, Madan Ting Soya, sadly mistaken, boy. Sadly mistaken, you did not read the Bible correctly. You're not rightly dividing the word of truth. The first error that is committed when that type of assertion is made is the erroneous assertion that Jesus has no bearing on the Hebrew scriptures, the Old Testament, the Hebrew Bible. The Hebrew Bible is a part of the word of Jesus Christ. When the Bible says in the beginning God, the Hebrew word for God there is Elohim, which is a plural word, in fact, that reflects the triune Godhead, Father, Son, and Spirit. This is why the Apostle John explains in John 1 that in the beginning, the Word was God. The Logos was God. He was there in the beginning. This is why the Apostle Paul says all things were created. They were created through Jesus and created for him. So everything from Genesis to Malachi is included in the Word of Christ. Not only that, when specifically asked about marriage, Jesus affirms the incarnate Messiah during his incarnate ministry in his first advent. Hey, because another one's on the way. In his first advent, Jesus, in answering a question concerning marriage, affirms the biblical creation narrative and affirms his definition that he announced in Genesis as to what a marriage consists of. All right. And that's what we're going to read in Matthew chapter 19. So when Jesus is asked a question about marriage, he responds. If you look at verse 4, it says, he answered, meaning Jesus answered. He answered, have you not read that he who created them from the beginning made them male and female and said, therefore, a man shall leave his father and his mother and hold fast or cleave to his wife, and the two shall become one flesh. So they are no longer two, but one flesh. What therefore God has joined together, let not man separate. Now, it may not be obvious that when Jesus offers this answer, when he says in verse 4, have you not read that he who created them from the beginning made them male and female? That is a direct quote from Jesus, quoting Genesis chapter 1, verse 27. So when Jesus is presented with the question concerning marriage, he doesn't just immediately go, so, well, let me tell you all about marriage. He begins by affirming what he already said. Some of y'all catch up to that in a moment. What he already said in Genesis chapter 1. All right. Then when he goes on to say in verse 5, and therefore a man shall leave his father and mother and hold fast to his wife, and the two shall become one flesh. That is a direct quotation from Genesis chapter 2, verse 24. So Jesus affirms the creation account of what maleness is, what femaleness is, and what marriage is. Notice he says, a man shall be joined to his wife. That's not my word, that's his word. His wife. So let's dig a bit deeper. Why is that important? Well, when he says, therefore, a man shall leave his father and mother and hold fast to his wife. The Greek word there literally means an adult male for man, an adult male, a mature male. Arein is the word in Greek. And he says, and this man, Arein, shall leave his father and mother. Isn't that interesting? Though Adam and Eve have no biological parentage, God nevertheless announces that the origin source, if you will, for candidates for marriage will derive from a familial unit that is comprised of a father and a mother. A pater and a mater, which also is, you guessed it, a man and a woman. A man shall leave his father and mother and hold fast to his wife. The Greek word there for wife is gune, which forms the root word for a particular medical discipline that we have currently called gynecology. All the sisters, y'all know what I'm talking about, right? Some of the fellas be like, gyne who? Gynegalactus? Gynegalapagos? Gynecology, gune. There's only... I want to be gentle here and kind, but there's a certain kind of plumbing that would make one conducive to the medical practice of a gynecologist. All right, y'all with me? And here's the thing. Jesus announces this: for this cause shall a man leave his father and mother and be joined to his wife, and the two shall become one flesh. Jesus affirms that the only physical conjugal complementarity that would comprise a union between a arene and a gune will lead to a one flesh union. That's reflecting the physical conjugal reality, also the spiritual reality, which is why he goes on to say, and what they're no longer two, but one flesh, and what therefore God has joined together, let not man separate. Now, here's something that is a radical revelation, especially when you consider its contrast with previous societies like medieval societies and others, because in previous societies, even in patriarchal societies, historically, whenever there was a marriage, there was an expectation that only the wife would leave her family and become a part of the husband's family. But notice, God doesn't do that. God places a particularized affirmative duty upon the man and say, no, no, no. It's not only the wife who's leaving her family. It's also the man shall leave his father and mother, turn his attention, direction, and focus to his wife, and they are forming a new familial unit or a new band. The band for which the husband is the house band. The new primary physical natural investment is the husband into his wife and the wife into her husband. And what God has joined together, no longer two, but one. And what God has joined together, let no man, not families of origin, not in-laws, sometimes called outlaws, not the culture, not the world. What God has joined together, let no man tear asunder. Let no man separate. What God is conveying to us there, brothers and sisters, is that there is an elevated responsibility, an elevated attention, an elevated priority that must be placed upon that union between the man and the wife, the husband and the wife. But in many ways, we've suffered kind of a injury by a thousand blows to the familial institution, to the marital union, allowing it to be kind of relegated to a secondary posture. But we have to reverse that. The biblical adage to leave and to cleave is not just sounding, not just poetic verbiage. It's not just something that sounds good. It's not this, oh yeah, go on your honeymoon, child, and y'all will be all right. No. It's meant to convey a transition in life priority, which is why this union between a husband and his wife, that is a lifelong union with the capacity to bear offspring, is the only institution, the only human institution that's been described in Scripture as illustrative of Christ and his bride. It really is a big deal, guys. It really, really, really is a big deal. And I know there's a lot of noise around us. There are lots of things that are transpiring. But as I've been saying repeatedly, I don't want to be among the ranks of those who just diagnose the darkness. I want to be a part of the ranks that put the light on the lampstand. And one of the central features of the light being put on the lampstand is that we embrace God's perspective as it pertains to marriage and family. So when Jesus affirms the creation account and describes to the exclusion of any counterfeits that the marital union is comprised of a mature male and a mature female, there's a reason why both Adam and Eve were created full grown. They were not created as adolescents. They were created and stayed in the state of maturity intentionally. And that is the state that the two were joined as the first couple in human history, the first married couple in human history. There's a reason for that. And we would be served well to embrace God's view on this vital first institution.
0: A Discipleship Minute with Joseph Parker.
2: My encouragement and challenge to every single listener is that you pray and ask the Lord the question, Lord, what do you want me to do? You know, that's the prayer that Paul prayed right after he received Christ and put his faith in the Lord on the road to Damascus. He asked the question, Lord, what do you want me to do? And as it relates to following and serving the Lord, that's a wise question to pray actually every single day. It's a good prayer and a question to ask the Lord every day. Lord, what do you want me to do? And as it relates to being involved in this important cause of standing for life and standing against the tragedy of abortion, the question and prayer is a wise one to pray. Lord, what do you want me to do? There are many that God would have them to become faithful intercessors who pray every day. Lots of spiritual warfare happens around every pregnancy clinic, and lots of spiritual warfare happens around abortion clinics as well.
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1: Welcome back to the Hamilton Corner. Abraham Hamilton III here. I'm delighted to be joined by my lovely wife here in studio. Last time we were together, we were having a conversation really following the tragedies with the trial in Massachusetts where this wife and mother, who was a nurse herself, murdered three of her young children, and how the culture has really turned in a general sense really towards a hostility at certain levels toward children, but in a more particular sense, to really persuade women, largely as a result of, you know, second wave feminism thereafter, to scorn really childbearing and child rearing as, you know, something to be rescued from, as opposed to recognize that it's one of the God-designed unique features that apply to women that men cannot. Cannot be a part of, and how so many of women in our society who are image bearers of God, but they've been seduced into the lie that will get them to forego or entirely abandon, or at worst, even if they don't abandon it, they will lionize all of the things that transpire outside of the home, but to diminish the gloriousness of following the Lord and to recognize the home is central to God's vision for his kingdom. And the family is central to God's vision for his kingdom, and to scorn that in favor of doing what? Punching a clock somewhere else? You know, in embracing the kind of boss babe kind of phenomenon. And it's had quite a deleterious effect. And as I kept saying, that you have people protesting in favor of a woman who murdered her children. I haven't seen anybody doing any type of public lament or anything in favor of the children. Like, the children seem to be just a footnote in the story. And even I played audio on the show. One of the jurors was, you know, astounded that the one male juror who was a holdout, and I learned he's a father and all kind of things. He just couldn't get past that the defendant had viciously murdered her own children. Yeah, that's kind of the point. That is kind of the point. But in light of that, I wanted to have a conversation today on the flip side, because as I've explained numerous times, people say things, you know, there's a war on masculinity. And I'm saying, well, really, it's a demonic attack on God's image bearers in total. It's an attack on masculinity. It's a demonic attack on femininity, because it's an effort to try to reverse God's design for his image bearers and to cause us to forfeit and abandon what God has ordained for us, and to embrace countervailing narratives and treat them and to lionize them. And I was been doing some reading and some research on my own, and I came across a book by Nancy Piercy that we're going to get into. And she posits a thesis in the book, and this is the thesis. What happened to children when fathers left home all day for work in factories or in offices corresponding to the Industrial Revolution? Well, the short answer, and this is Nancy Piercy's short answer. Excuse me. Her short answer is they were the first generation of American men to be raised by women. I'm going to go a little bit further. She writes, quote, boys found themselves with a great deal of unstructured time to spend with their peers, free from their father's guidance and supervision. What structure they did have was largely enforced by women, by mothers, and female teachers. The best known psychologist of the time, G. Stanley Hall, wrote a groundbreaking tome titled Adolescence, which was published in 1904, in which he deplored the lack of fathering. Never has the American boy been quite so wild as now, and never in the world have so many young cubs been so half-orphaned and left to female guidance in school, in home, and church. Over time, with this reality setting in, our culture, and boys in particular, began to regard godliness, virtue, and things that are taught in scripture, and to associate them exclusively with femininity. And so boys began to adopt this notion of being wild in an effort to reject the concept of being associated with femininity. When you hear me read that those things from Nancy Piercy's book, and I'm talking about her book titled The Toxic War on Masculinity and How Christianity Reconciles the Sexes. When you hear me read that, Maria, what comes to your mind?
10: Yeah, you know, I hadn't really considered the impact on the young boys. You know, growing up in the era that we've grown up in, where we are raised by our moms, all the children are primarily, and I know in my culture growing up in Puerto Rico, fathers went to work and mothers stayed home, and we were raised by our moms. And so I didn't ever consider about how that would impact the sons to not have that masculine presence for the majority of their day, you know? Mm-hmm. And I can see that, you know, I know that God has created us in his image and likeness, and he's made us, he's given us specific personalities. And you have the boys, you know, who are strong-willed, and then you have the boys who are rule followers. And so we can see that, and we can see that both girls and boys, but we can see that in boys, but I never considered that rebellious streak or that wild, you know, let boys be boys, be a rejection, or somewhat of a rejection to the feminized home environment. And it's important that fathers understand this, because we know in our own, in very, very own home, in our own experience, how I can, not wanting to, right, but like be a somewhat of a detriment to our boys. Either moms want to coddle the boys too much, we want to protect them too much, or we want to, we don't trust them because they're wild, you know, quote unquote, that we want to like kind of house them, kind of keep him controlled. And that stifles their development as masculine men. And so it's incredibly important that husbands understand their role.
1: Man, there's so many incredible insights in this book. She goes on to say, quote, let's set the stage. Prior to the Industrial Revolution, children worked alongside their parents, siblings, and extended family most of the day. Children chopped wood, tended gardens, milked cows, fed chickens, worked in the fields, and took care of younger siblings. Children knew they were indispensable partners in the family's economic enterprise. But after the Industrial Revolution, social commentators began to lament the loss of children's chores, especially for boys, whose fathers were no longer available to supervise daily tasks. Fathers could no longer include their sons in their own work either because it took place outside the home. As a result, work no longer offered a way to connect fathers with their sons. And without a role model provided by fathers, boys became unsure about what it meant to be a man, end quote. Now, I want to be clear about something. Obviously, there were benefits from the Industrial Revolution. It was one of the major things that led to America becoming an economic superpower on the world stage, of course. But we also should not be callous toward unintended consequences that might have developed and the massive societal shift that occurred with the Industrial Revolution and how it impacted children.
10: Yeah.
1: You had some thoughts after I finished that last.
10: Yeah, I mean, I'm just thinking about the family unit, you know, and how weak it has become as the generations continue, right? As the decades go on, and how weaker and weaker and weaker. And we know the work of the enemy is to completely sever us from Christ, from the Lord. And one of the best ways, one of the most strategic ways for him to do that is to destroy the family. And he's been doing that in many different ways, not only with divorce, right? That's a high rate now. And not only with like the disdain for having children and for, you know, growing the family, when once upon a time God said children are a blessing. Now we're seeing them as a burden societally. But also the concept of what a man's role in the home, what does that bring? Like, what does it truly bring on a day-to-day basis? I'm not saying that you have to come home and do the chores that I should do, right? Like, I'm not saying come home and clean, even though that'll be, you know, a blessing if you were to do that, whatever. But it's not that we're saying men become feminized and come under the authority of the keeper of the home, right? Because women are keepers of the home. We're not saying, let's not twist scripture, right? We're not saying that the fix to the problem that Nancy Pelosi is highlighting is that men come under the authority of the keeper of the home. No, no, no. The husband remains the house band, like you've always explained, where women are keepers of the home, but the husband sets the tone for the home. Mm-hmm. He continues to be the leader of the home, even if he has chores and things and outside of the home, if you will, right? Today, we don't live in an agrarian society any longer, or at least most of us don't, right? Could we homestead? For sure. And that's wonderful. But when husbands have things to do outside of the home, like in our example, for example, you have still the authority by God, the right of responsibility to set the tone as leader of our home and for your time to be demonstrated there, you know?
1: Yeah.
10: And what does that look like regularly, you know?
1: Yeah. The point of this is, you know, I don't have Marty McFly's DeLorean. We're not trying to go back
10: right
1: and pre-industrial revolutionize. But the data following what the truth of scripture says, like I quoted earlier, Ephesians 6:4, there's a reason why the Lord says through the Apostle Paul, fathers, do not exasperate your children, rather rear them in the nurture and admonition of the Lord. Rear them. Biblically speaking, child rearing was never meant to be solely the province of moms. So the issue that needs to be brought to the fore is that we need to get our marching orders for what is masculinity from the scripture and not from a culture that does not embrace the scripture. All right. So within our modern context, how can we, in light of the data that we have, in light most importantly of the scripture that we have, mm-hmm. how can we govern ourselves to execute what God requires of me? I'm not on the farm. I'm not a farmer. I wouldn't mind of learning to be a farmer, though. I didn't get that certain set of skills. But how do I, in my modern context, take advantage of the time that's given me so that I am a constantly present and actively engaged participant in the rearing of my own children? That is the question.
10: So let me ask you a question, right? Let's flip the script.
1: Host. You can't ask.
10: No question. I'm a host for a second.
1: So I'm scared, what? Jeff.
10: He's scared, ladies and gentlemen. Listen.
1: I'm scared.
10: How would you describe your role practically in our home mm-hmm. to set the tone? Like, how do you set the tone in our home with this shift of mentality? Not shift, because we've been living it, but, you know, like where you embrace the idea of you being present intentionally in our home. Like, what does that look like?
1: Yeah, well, and I would add not merely setting the tone, but actively engaging as a father as God requires me to be engaged. Not just like setting a tone and going away.
10: Correct, yeah.
1: The simple reality is, as I endeavor, not, I know everybody has different circumstances, but I endeavor to build my schedule around my family and mm-hmm. not my family around my schedule.
10: That's
1: Does that
10: good.
1: Make sense?
10: That's good, yeah.
1: So, you know, we have six children. we've discussed the reality that we do a lot of things corporately. You know, I lead devotions in the evenings for our families, but the majority of our family time is spent together. And so I intentionally set out time to take time to be with each of our children individually, to communicate to them that they are individually important to me. They're not just important to me as a member of the Hamilton clan, but they are important to me as individual bearers of God's image with individual callings, individual giftings, individual cares and concerns. Mm-hmm. And my interest in them is who they are, not merely what they produce.
10: Yeah.
1: And so I want to schedule and structure my time to reflect that in my affirmative communications to the children, as well as how my schedule is structured, and make sure the children are aware of that schedule. Also, I would say that our children know that something we say in our family may sound cheesy to other people, but there's mommy daddy time. And the children know when it's mommy daddy time, y'all don't come knock on the door, leave us alone. Because I need them to understand that as much as they are a priority, mommy comes first. So those are two things that I seek to establish and then build out our family dynamics and family orchestration around the fact that family is first and everything else comes after that.
10: I think it's incredibly important having four boys.
1: We have four boys and two girls.
10: Yes. So the four boys, and for the girls too, because the girls have to see what it looks like to be a man, right? Like up close. For the longest in society, and I know what happened in my culture growing up, where it was traditional that the husbands left the home in the morning, you know, with their briefcase, going off to work, maybe probably more like the 70s and 80s and 90s in the United States, and they go out.
1: Actually, it dates back to further than that. I'm going to get into that in a moment, but
10: okay,
1: go ahead.
10: Okay, real quick. So then I grew up understanding that manhood meant you go out, you bring the bacon, and that's really all you do. You just provide, right? And so then boys grow
1: material
10: up.
1: Material provision.
10: Yes, that's right. And there were so many gaps, so many gaps that we grew up with all kinds of issues as a result, right? So our boys are getting the blessed. I'm just so grateful to the Lord, are being blessed by seeing what it looks like to be a biblical man, like to grow up, to see biblical manhood in action. That is an intentional, loving priest cover, you know, provision, like provider, like all these aspects of manhood that God has so clearly expressed in His Word through all the accounts. You can see His character and how that, you know, man is supposed to emulate that. The boys are growing up understanding that, right? That they don't just check out. They don't have a man cave where they just get to check out, you know? I know there's, you know. Anyway, so that's a blessing for boys to be able to grow up and see that.
1: Mm. Speaking of the man cave, well, you said something earlier I wanted to mention. So respond to, you mentioned about the prevalence of divorce. It's interesting that the data shows that the divorce numbers actually are not as prevalent when you have a committed husband and wife who frequently worship together in corporate worship.
10: Praise God.
1: That when you have a committed husband and wife who worship together, this data shows at a minimum three times per month that the divorce rates are severely low.
10: Mm.
1: The divorce rates increase when you have nominal Christians who profess to be Christians but don't really worship the Lord together, don't really go to church. And then when you have, you know, non-Christians, the divorce rates are similar. Actually, the divorce rates are higher amongst nominal Christians who don't worship together, even than their secularized counterparts.
10: Yeah.
1: But when you have committed Bible-believing Christians, when the husband and wives worship the Lord together and demonstrated in church attendance, the divorce rates are actually really, really low.
10: Yeah, that makes sense.
1: So I'm saying we got to get rid of this lie that divorce is as high in the church as in the world. Actually, that's not true, because you have to distinguish between nominal Christianity and committed Bible-believing active Christianity. It's an entirely different ball game. Then you also mentioned about the phenomenon on the man cave. I was surprised to learn, and I'm gonna share this with you guys. You might think, did it start with the advent of college football and the SEC versus Big Ten rivalries? No. It actually started much earlier before that, because it was a continuation of the uninitiated masculine repudiation, what they viewed as feminine virtue. Godliness was associated with feminine virtue, and men wanted to retreat from that to have an isolated pursuit of wild masculinity. We're going to get into it on the other side of this break.
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14: While in the emergency room with my wife, as she was struggling with the COVID-19 virus herself, and I looked at her, I said, "Are you scared?" 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
14: 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And so when we live with those kinds of uncertainties, anchoring ourselves in Christ alone, that's the only place we can run to where there is certainty.
15: To read this article and more, visit afa.net/the stand.
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1: Welcome back to the Hamilton Corner. Abraham Hamilton III here with my lovely wife, Maria Hamilton, and we're having a conversation about biblical manhood. And in addition to that, kind of as a subscript, what happened to the formation of families following the Industrial Revolution, and what was the impact, particularly upon boys, with the transition in the way that fathers earned a living. And we started a conversation, which was to introduce a topic that was somewhat surprising to me to learn, that the phenomenon of the man cave is something that is not a recent phenomenon. It actually dates back quite a ways, and I want to share a little bit of that with you. Back to Nancy Piercy's book, she begins now to say, well, what happened to these boys when you have the first generation of men who are raised by women? And as I mentioned earlier, there was an effort to begin to repudiate what they described as civilized, being civilized, and saying that that was associated with femininity. You know, actually, that's where the term sissy came from. The term sissy initially came from, that was a term that was used to address one sister. But boys began to describe one another in that term by saying you're acting like a girl by being honorable, by being respectful,
10: by having
1: mm-hmm. manners. Those things were no longer deemed to be virtuous. They were identified overly as being feminine. So that's how the term began to be utilized. But Nancy Piercy writes this, quote, "What happened as these boys grew up? They brought boy culture with them." Now think about it. These are boys growing up into men, but they're bringing boy culture with them. They brought boy culture with them. As adults, they continued to protest against the imposition of what they saw as women's standards. Mm. A new word entered the English language, over-civilized.
10: Wow.
1: People began to worry that city boys were becoming soft and emasculated. They were no longer the strapping young men produced by harsh pioneer days or rugged farm life. The three principal institutions that dominated early childhood socialization, family, religion, and education, were increasingly staffed and run by women. Men began to feel that to retrieve a sense of robust manhood, they needed to escape from women and the home and even from civilization itself. Philosopher and poet Henry David Thoreau became famous for living a semi-hermit life at Walden Pond. Why did he feel compelled to leave town and live alone by a lake? In his words, "A civilized man's house is a prison in which he finds himself oppressed and confined." Mm. To avoid stagnating, Thoreau said, "we need the tonic of wildness." Mm. The drive to escape was at first expressed in small ways. Most men did not have their own Walden Pond, but they began to seek ways to withdraw even within the home. Around the 1850s, houses began to be built with a separate den for the husband as an escape from the pressures of family life, the proverbial man cave.
10: Wow.
1: End quote. Y'all, that dates back to 1850, where you then had a theme that in order for something to be masculine, the man had to be away from family, away from wife, away from children, out in the pioneer, alone at sea, in different places.
10: Adventures, yeah.
1: Where, yeah, the adventure, though, was viewed as something that had to be away from family, which was a contrast. When you read literature prior to the Industrial Revolution, it would discuss man's, husbands, and men's adventures would include the home.
10: Yeah.
1: That it was a central feature. But that began to turn the structure to the degree to where even now, even as I travel to homeschool families, the homeschool conferences and minister, one of the things that's a frequent question is, well, I'm a dad, what do I do?
10: Yeah, without any clue.
1: With the expectation that this is something that is outside of what should be my jurisdiction.
10: Yeah.
1: But the question is, what does the scripture say? You wanted to react to that.
10: Yeah, I mean, I'm just thinking about the whole adventure perspective, where the adventure is fun and thrilling, and it pleases the man, and the family is boring. There's shackles. You know, these ideas are demonic. That's from the devil. I think one thing, though, that we have to make sure we reiterate is in modern America, because a lot of times, especially for those of us that are stay-at-home moms, if we embrace the idea that our husbands, quote unquote, come home or have more of an intentional, you know, dedicated time in the home, sometimes we cringe at that, right? Because we're like, man, this is my domain. I run this. I'm the one that's been called to be a keeper of the home, and rightly so. But we don't want any interruptions. We want the man cave. Go over there and play your little video games, and I'm gonna be over here running the show. Where that's ungodly on both fronts, right? The man wants to check out, and the husband don't want the man to come in and be the leader of the home, because we want to be the leaders, you know. And it's unfortunate, because that's the demonic deceit. So we as wives also, we need to understand that our rightful role as helpers is a blessing from God for the health of the family. Like, our role is extremely pivotal, but in the right way, in the right place, right? Like, likewise for you guys as husbands, that you, I say set the tone, but it is an intentional living in the home and providing that atmosphere and culture of leadership in the home, so that the wife and the children can function and be as fruitful as possible according to the way that God designed it. Mm-hmm. I think when everybody embraces the role properly in the home, it becomes a strong and healthy home that impacts then the church and then the society, mm-hmm. and our culture at large. But I think as wives, we have to remember to step back and let the husbands lead, you know?
1: Yeah, and I want to reiterate a point that I made earlier, and I think it's important to reiterate this. I am not hankering for, we got to go back to ye olden days.
10: Right.
1: That's not what I'm saying. What I'm saying is that what we should seek as Christ followers and Bible believers, we should seek to employ what God requires of us in his word.
10: Amen.
1: And not take our marching orders from what is prevalent in the culture in a fallen world, but we go back to ground zero, which is God's word. What does God's word say? And seek to construct within our modern context, but to construct our operation consistent with what the scripture says. Because it's not there's a reason, like we're larger normally. Mm-hmm. We have more bone density. We have more testosterone. We have more of the chemical makeup to make us risk takers. None of that needs to be tamped down.
10: Correct.
1: Or eliminated.
10: Yeah.
1: But how do we exercise that in a biblical manner?
10: Mm-hmm.
1: And I've often said there has been no greater adventure than following the Lord's will.
10: Amen.
1: And leading my family in that regard to see there's no greater thing to do with your life than to put it in the center of God's hand and say, Lord, what do you want to build?
10: Amen.
1: in this life and through this life? And then carrying a family with me in that direction. This is the way, walk ye therein.
10: Amen.
1: This is what it looks like to follow the Lord. Because the reality is he calls us to be peculiar. So one of the major indicators that what God calls us to do, it ain't going to look like what's popular on the broad road of the world.
10: That's right.
1: It's going to be swimming against the current.
10: Yeah.
1: It's going to be swimming upstream. And having that reality, not something we pursue in isolation and segregated from what we do in our families, but that being a central feature of what it means to be a godly man in our families. And then we execute what God calls us to do, the cultural mandate, the creation mandate, mm-hmm. Subduing the earth and subjecting to the lordship of Christ. That is what I am in advocating for and encouraging, and us to have an objective and honest conversation and look at what's happening. As you're hearing me talk, do you think the cultivation of the hearts and minds is something that's just the woman's job, your wife's job? Mm. Do you cede that authority to her exclusively? You know, have you not considered that the scripture says, again, fathers, do not exasperate your children, rear them in the discipline and instruction of the Lord. Do you think it's a coincidence that mom can say something a certain way, but daddy says it one time and there's a different response? Do you think that's a coincidence? Because it's not.
10: And also the reality that wives get so, or can get so, like, emotionally frustrated with those moments where the children are, you know, just not behaving, and they're you know, they need to be disciplined, and they need to be, you know, character needs to be reformed and all those things. And we feel the weight of, like, I'm raising them. Again, for those of us that are stay-at-home moms, that's our full-time, investment. And so we're here and we're working. And then, man, when husbands get home, we're like, man, tag, you're it. Like, I need to go and shower, you know. But those moments shouldn't be, and I'm not talking about a utopia, right? I'm talking about a reality of working together on what is the culture of the home, and what should it reflect, right? The character of God. So when the scriptures say the discipline and instruction of the Lord, it is a cultivation of the heart and the mind. How will you do that, father, husband, if you are elsewhere majority of the time, or not involved? Let's say it that way, right? You have to be able to inspect the heart of the children. You have to have the time to see how your wife is doing, to be able to lead and say, this is what we're going to do with this child. And we do this all the time. We have what we call debriefings, where we're like, man, this child is exhibiting this type of heart condition. And I've been, you know, telling them this and this and that. And I have an anecdote, if you don't mind me sharing.
1: No, go for it.
10: So earlier this week, the kids, so our kids have chores, right? And so they had,
1: chores.
10: Yes. We old school living here. So they, every Saturday, they're supposed to clean their bedrooms and their bathrooms. They do their own laundry as well. Like, literally, I do not clean their bedrooms or their bathrooms, and I do not wash their clothes. I only wash my husband's, yours, and our little baby son, because he's too little. And so they're supposed to do these things. I don't have
1: to. Let me
10: just
1: say this.
10: Not.
1: We're not saying you have to be identical to us.
10: No,
1: that's
10: no,
1: how
10: this
1: we're
10: is
1: doing.
10: Just how we're doing it. Yeah.
1: All right.
10: So I should not have to stay on top of them to do this, because we have explained how this is to be done, right? So Monday I go to their bathroom, and it looks like a murder scene. It legitimately looks like a murder scene. Okay. Like, it looks like it has not been touched. Now, I could take the blame that I should have probably been on top of it a little bit more, right? But I was trusting my kids, error on my part. And I was like, Lord, if you don't help me, Holy Spirit, I'm going to sin against these children, because I'm like on 9 right now. What is this, right? So I was very firm and explaining to them, and come in here and look at this mirror and look at this sink. And it's not about, I want a spick and span, you know, catalog house that I can put on Pinterest. That is not it. I want their character. I want them to honor God with what is required of them. When we say I'm going to clean my room, we do it heartily as unto the Lord and not unto men. It is not to please others. Nobody goes into their bathroom. So it's not for others. It is not even for mommy and daddy's approval. It is for them to glorify God in all that they do. Now, I don't understand their children, but I'm not going to excuse that they're children and say, oh, because they're children, therefore I should expect sin. No, sin is to be casted out. We defeat it. It is sin. It is death. Overcome. So, yeah, so we are not going to give in to that idea. So I, you know, felt like I was being coming Godzilla, and I was like, oh Lord. So I went to my room and you were there, and I was like, Abraham Hamilton III, listen to me carefully. These boys, what, 11 and 9.
1: Yeah.
10: I'm sorry. You are old enough to understand the instruction and to clean a mirror. Come on. So I know the character can lean toward laziness and like bare minimum so they can get to what they want to really do. Right. So I am like emotionally like angry because I'm like, how do I get these children's hearts to be right with God? You know, and I'm already like borderline like, oh God, I don't want to sin. So you.
1: But it's the Spirit of God that does that. But anyway.
10: Amen. Amen. And so you very calmly don't even like go and like, boys, come in here. None of that. None of that. Hours go by. I'm over here venting like I can't just believe it. I don't understand it. Da, da, da, da, and all these things. And then you later on say, OK, I know what I got to do. I'm going to talk to them tonight. Very calmly, I'm like already like, you know, coming down off my anger because I'm like, okay, I know that you're going to, because it's not only on me.
1: Yeah.
10: And I can very easily, you know, get really emotionally invested in this. And again, my emotions are rightly placed in their character, right? And they're, I don't want them to be, you know, in sin, but your help, you come in and you're like, okay, let me talk to them. And y'all, I was blessed to be in the room when you talked to our boys, and it blessed me. It blessed me to no end, because this man sits these two boys on the bed, and the two boys, they look like twins, right? But they're sitting there.
1: We at the table.
10: No, this is in the bed. This is in the room. And they come and they sit on, you know, close to you in the bed.
1: In my bed, yeah.
10: And I'm over here acting like I don't listen, but I do listen. I'm listening. And you literally gave them a whole lesson on manhood, on responsibility, on doing everything heartily as unto the Lord, on making sure they understand that this is training ground for manhood. It's not, you did not say to them, clean your room because your mommy said. Mm-hmm. You see what I'm saying? Like, that's like what Nancy Pierce is talking about. We don't feminize them. Mm-hmm. What we're saying is, like, you set the expectation of for them to understand what manhood really looks like. Obedience, respect,
1: well, also
10: responsibility,
1: reliability and trustworthiness.
10: Reliability, integrity, trustworthiness. Yeah. Those are things that these boys were rebelling against. That's civility. But we're talking about biblical manhood. Mm-hmm. So for you to sit them down and talk to them man to man, if you will, right? Letting them know, like, I'm expecting you to understand that these things that are implemented in our home, because we expect you to clean your bathroom and your room every week, is that you are growing to becoming a man.
1: Mm-hmm. Yeah, well, I didn't know you was going to share that, but, well, glory to God for that. But that's a part of it, and God has given us as men a particular grace and an anointing to convey to our boys in particular what is required of them. And while we want them to enjoy their adolescence, my job is for my boys to become men.
10: Amen.
1: And if the Lord tarries, they will be men far longer on this side of eternity than there will be boys. And they need to understand the things that we're implementing in them is to prepare them for manhood, not to have them having a protracted adolescence.
10: Yeah.
1: And so they identified with that. And here's the thing. Boys want to become men.
10: Mm-hmm.
1: So when we speak to the men in them and call the man in the king to arise, we'll often find that our boys will meet that moment.
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21: For American Family News, I'm Chris Woodward. Millions of Americans find themselves in new congressional districts ahead of November's midterm elections. Fox's Jared Halpern has more from Washington.
22: A new report finds nearly 35 million Americans, about 1 in 10 U.S. voters, now live in a different congressional district than 2 years ago. It's the outcome of unprecedented mid-decade redistricting this past year, aimed at giving both parties a stronger advantage in dozens of House districts. President Trump urged the Republican-led legislature advantage in dozens of House districts. President Trump urged the Republican-led legislature in Texas to redraw congressional maps. California, led by Democrats,

0: fuels, and that the chances of such disasters increase, especially in the Himalayan mountains, which some say are warming faster than other parts of the world. Climatologist David LaGates of the Cornwall Alliance talked about something he'd seen in an article on the Himalayas warming faster.
1: I thought the Arctic was warming faster than the rest of the world. And the Arctic's a whole lot bigger than the Himalayas. At least it was on my globe.
0: He offered some perspective on the tragic floods in Nepal.
1: You know, let's suppose this happened 100 years ago. How would we have seen this? First of all, there's likely not to have been as much of many people died, because there just weren't that many people around, and they weren't generally living in dangerous areas. The second thing is, all we would have is an event, that some wall of water and debris and all this stuff came blasting down from the mountain. We don't know what happened. We don't have satellites to go back and figure out what happened. We just have this, and the reporting is going to be down, because 100 years ago, what was covered in the news from that international? You didn't have CNN, you didn't have television, so you wouldn't have pictures of it.
0: He said there was a fast-moving debris avalanche in Peru in 1962 that buried a town and killed an estimated 4,000 people. I'm Robert Thornton.
2: Back to the U.S. now, where there is a new superintendent for Des Moines Public Schools. Matt Smith will replace Ian Andre Roberts. Roberts was arrested in 2025 for being an illegal immigrant from Guyana. Health officials are sounding the alarm after a new synthetic opioid that's stronger than fentanyl. Fox's Tanya J. Powers has this story.
3: It's called cyclorphine and can quickly overwhelm the respiratory system, even in small doses, making someone unconscious or unable to breathe. Its effects are still being studied, and most toxicology tests given by hospitals, first responders, and law enforcement officials are not equipped to catch it. A threat notice about the drug was issued in April by the Office of National Drug Control Policy, calling it, quote, up to 10 times more potent than fentanyl. The notice said it had been linked to 55 deaths nationwide between 2025 and 2026, with the majority of the confirmed overdoses in Tennessee.
2: Roku TV viewers can now get on developing what's next on the system. Fox's Evan Brown explains.
4: Roku, the smart TV platform, is now inviting its users to test new apps and share their feedback with Roku Labs. It appears as a tile on the screen. The experience is no longer just a place to find streaming media, though it's still a big part of it. Roku is also featuring gaming, and one new game is already in the Roku Labs for user trials. The developers are also looking for user opinion on a series of apps designed to bring weather, news, and stocks to the smart screen. Fox Corporation is in the midst of an acquisition of Roku.
2: In final news, security is tight at the University of Mississippi ahead of this weekend's football game. The Ole Miss Rebels will face Lane Kiffin and the LSU Tigers. Kiffin was the coach at Ole Miss before moving to LSU. Find more news on AFN.net.
5: Are you standing up and fighting for the faith? 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This is From His Heart with Pastor Jeff Shreve, who today is going to teach us how to face off with the devil and fight for the faith, particularly in the days in which we live. He's going to expose how Satan is working deceitfully, even especially in the church, to spread poison and attack Christianity from the inside out. But we can and must fight back if we'll just recognize the poison for what it is and the effects it will have if not stopped. The message today is entitled, Sound the Alarm. And if you can't be with us for the entire message, please go online to promiseheart.org, click the Listen link to hear part one from last time. 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Right now, though, if you can, open your Bible to the book of Jude. Here's Pastor Jeff to sound the alarm so we can better understand the need and the importance of facing off with the devil and fighting for the faith.
6: Let me tell you, the devil has two main attacks against the Church of the Living God, against the faith, as the scripture says, once for all delivered to the saints. Two main attacks. The first attack is to root out the faith and the truth through satanic persecution. That gets some, but persecution isn't his best method. So if he can't root it out through satanic persecution, he will try attack number two, to rot it out through satanic infiltration. That's like termites getting into the wood. They're going to eat it from the inside out.

0: out, they're going to rot it out. Now, against persecution, we're to stand under persecution. But against infiltration, we're to stand up to infiltration. Now, I want you to notice there are three main areas where the enemy comes to attack. Three main areas that are discussed here. Area number one, the enemy attacks the word of God. Look at verse 3 again. He said, "Beloved, while I was making every effort to write you about our common salvation, I felt the necessity to write to you, appealing that you contend earnestly for the faith, which was once for all delivered to the saints." The word faith literally means the truthfulness of the message. Now, the devil will attack the truth of God, the word of God. Why is that? Because he hates it. Why? Because when you do battle with the devil, if you have an offensive weapon, you can shoot him through with the sharp edge of the word of God, that two-edged sword. He hates it. And the way he attacks the word of God is he tries to water down the word of God. To water down the word of God is to try and smooth out the sharp edges of the two-edged sword. And we see that happening all over the place where people who say they believe this book, preachers, they say they believe this book, people who hold their Bibles high, but then in the church service, they don't ever open their Bibles and they don't preach the word of God and they don't believe the word of God. They'll want to have somebody just say, "Hey, preach a message that makes me feel good. I just want to feel good." There's an attack from the enemy. He has crept in unnoticed, and what does he do? He attacks the truth of the word of God. Second area of attack. Not only does he attack the word of God, the enemy attacks the grace of God. Look at verse 4. "For certain persons have crept in unnoticed, those who are long beforehand marked out for this condemnation. Hell's hottest flame exists for the people who do what he's getting ready to say. Ungodly persons who turned the grace of our God into licentiousness and deny our only master and Lord, Jesus Christ." See, not only do they attack the word of God, but they attack the grace of God. And they turn the grace of God, they exchange it and turn it and change it for licentiousness, which is unbridled lust. And they say, "Well, you know what? Because of God's grace, it doesn't matter how you live. We can live any way we want. We're not under the law, we're under grace." And most Bible scholars believe Jude was dealing with a heresy that was just at its beginning stages. It's called Gnosticism, from the Greek word gnosis, which means to know, and the Gnostics, G-N-O-S-T-I-C-S, the Gnostics were people who said, "We have a super knowledge, we're in the know." And listen, let me tell you something, the body is evil. That's what they would say, the body is evil. The only thing that's good is the spirit. The spirit is good, the body is evil, so it doesn't matter what you do with the body. So you can live a lifestyle of sin, unbridled lust, because it doesn't have anything to do with your spirit, and all that matters is your spirit. The body, matter is evil, only the spirit is good. And so they were introducing this destructive heresy into the church and saying, "Hey, you can sin all you want to, just sin it up." They were changing and turning the grace of God into licentiousness. You mark this down, the grace of God is not a license to sin. When you receive the grace of God, it doesn't mean that you got this license that says, "Well, I can sin because I'm under grace." That's what they said in the book of Romans. That's what Paul answered in the book of Romans. He said in Romans chapter 6, "Well then, should we keep on sinning so that God can show us more and more of his wonderful grace?" Of course not. One translation says, "What a ghastly thought. God forbid that you should do that, that I should do that, that we should do that." Have this attitude that the grace of God is just a license to sin. And if because of sin, God gives grace, then hey, if you want to have a bunch of grace, just sin a bunch. And sin produces grace. And so if I want to have a lot of grace, I just sin a lot and I just get a lot of more grace. He says, no, that's not what we're to do. Grace of God is not a license to sin. The grace of God changes your attitude towards sin. How do you know if you have personally received and experienced and have been touched by the grace of God, which is another way to say that you have really been saved? Every person who's really been saved has experienced God's grace. Grace is the unmerited favor of God. You didn't earn it. You don't deserve it, but he gives it to you the moment you turn to him in repentance and faith. How can you tell if you've really experienced God's grace? Because it changes your attitude towards sin. See, you don't have this attitude that, well, I continue in sin so that grace may abound. You have an attitude that says, I don't want to sin anymore. God, I don't want that anymore. The person who has really experienced grace, he doesn't want to go back to the old way of life. Now, he still has a pull. She still has a pull. We deal with sin. And as that song says, prone to wander, Lord, I feel it. Prone to leave the God I love. We still deal with that. But listen, deep down in your heart of hearts, the way you know you're a Christian is you don't want to keep sinning. You have a different attitude towards sin. One preacher told his congregation, he said, I have a confession to make. He said, I sin all I want to. They looked at him. You do? He said, I do. I sin all I want to because I don't want to. There's something different in me. My wanter has been changed. I want to please God. I want to serve God. I don't want to live a pig style kind of life anymore. Has that happened to you? See, the enemy attacks the grace of God. And the enemy says, well, you can do anything you want. It doesn't matter because you're not under the law. You're under grace. And you know what we get in that kind of environment? We get churches that don't preach the truth, that don't present the truth, that don't have any standards for truth. We get people who are they don't look any different from non-Christians, Christians and non-Christians. And whether they're Christians or not, who knows? God knows. But they come into the church and the church gets so polluted, you can't tell the difference. And there's as much divorce in the church as there is out of the church. There's as much sexual immorality in the church as there is out of church. There's as much sexual perversion in the church as there is out of the church. And they just say, well, I'm under grace. Christians aren't perfect. They're just forgiven. Hey, Christians are different. They are forgiven, that's true. They aren't perfect, that's true, but they're different. And they desire to worship God and serve God and obey God. And if you don't desire to worship God, obey God, and serve God, you've never been saved. See, that's not popular today. Jude didn't sell a lot of CDs in his day because that wasn't a popular message. But it's the truth, and you don't hear it today, and we desperately need to hear it. Why? Because the foundation is being eaten up by the termites that say, whoa, time out. Why are you getting on a rampage on this stuff? Just tell us we're good, and tell us God loves us, and tell us there's another blessing coming. You got to deal with stuff in your life, gang. We got to stand up for the truth. No one is perfect. I am definitely not perfect, but I know the difference between someone who's really experienced grace because I have and someone who hasn't. And I know that when God really touches your life, you desire to obey him. And when you don't obey him, it's like a knife in your heart and you feel it. And you say, God, forgive me. I've sinned against you, and you want to get things right.
1: See, that's the difference. That's genuine faith. You're not running to sin. You're running away from it because of the love the Heavenly Father has put in your heart. 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Now let's get back to the message today, Sound the Alarm, from Pastor Jeff's series, Face Off, Fighting for the Faith, and continue to learn how to protect ourselves against the last area of attack that Satan launches in the lives of believers.
0: The enemy will attack the Word of God, he attacks the grace of God, and lastly, he attacks the Son of God. It says, and they deny our only Master and Lord, Jesus Christ. How true is that? The word deny means to literally to say no. And the apostates, the tares among the wheat, what are these ungodly persons who are marked out for condemnation? They say no to the Lord Jesus Christ. And they say no in three critical areas. They say no to three critical truths. They say no to the fact that Jesus Christ is the God-man. They say, no, that's not true. He's not the God-man. He's just a man. He's just a good man. He's just an exalted man. But he's not God. You look at every single cult in the world today, and a cult is a group that presents themselves as Christian, but they're not. And the reason that you know that they're not Christian is because they deny the deity of Jesus Christ. They will say he's some kind of in-between God. He is not co-equal with God the Father. The Mormons, what do they say about Jesus Christ? Well, they don't agree that Jesus Christ is co-equal with God the Father. They say Jesus is an exalted man. They said Jesus is a God with a little g. They literally say Jesus and Lucifer started out as brothers. But Jesus won the crown to be the Savior. And so it's a twisted, polluted logic, but theology, but they say, you know, you can be just like Jesus, and he's going to be the God of a planet, and you can be God of a planet one day. And see, you keep believing lies, and you keep opening the door for the devil to come in and say, well, that's not that big a deal. That doesn't really matter. It matters. Hey, this is the faith once for all handed down to the saints. If we keep letting the lies come in, your next generation doesn't have any faith. There's nothing left. That's why it's a call to arms to say, stand up for the truth. I fully believe there's going to come a day they're going to put me in jail for preaching the word of God. Man, that's happening in different countries. Don't clap. I don't want to go. But I think that's going to happen. And man, you're going to see guys put their tail between their legs and shut down. Oh, I don't want to rock the boat. Man, it seems like my whole boat is always rocked. Everywhere I go, it's just a rocky boat, you know? If you stand up for the word of God, the devil comes at you. You want to get along with everybody and just, oh, hunky-dory, then don't stand up for anything. Man, I get tired of people telling me, well, you know, Jeff, you got so much controversy surrounding your life. You know, why don't you be more like Jesus? Oh, man. Yeah, he never had any controversy around him. He had a whole group of people that were constantly saying, how can we kill him? And they finally did it, right? He's love in the flesh. And they nailed him to a tree. Man, it is not loving to lie to people. It is loving to tell people the truth. If you have cancer, do you want to go to a doctor who tells you, well, you know, I could tell you have cancer, but that would hurt your feelings. I'm just going to tell you you're okay. All the tests came back good. I'm giving you a thumbs up. And 6 months later, you're dead. And he could have, if he had told you the truth, he could have given you a treatment that would have perhaps saved your life. I want to go to the doctor that's going to tell me the truth. I want someone that's going to tell me the truth. Hey, Jesus is the God man. That's true. He's as much God as though he were not man at all. He's as much man as though he were not God at all. There'll never be another like Jesus. The Bible says in 1 Timothy chapter 3, verse 16, great is the mystery of godliness. God was manifest in the flesh. Wow. That's God in the flesh. Who do we worship? Jesus Christ, who is God in the flesh. And he's coming again one day. Jesus is the God-man. They deny that. Jesus, number two, is the only way to heaven. The only way. John chapter 14 and verse 6. Jesus said, I am the way and the truth and the life. No one comes to the Father but through me. So Jesus said, I am the way and the truth and the life. No one comes to the Father but through me. So let me ask you this question. How many can come to the Father without Jesus? No one, zero. He's the only way. You're not going to get there through Confucius. You're not going to get there through Buddha. You're not going to get there through Muhammad. You come, there's only one road, and that's through the Lord Jesus Christ, through his death on the cross and through his resurrection. That is the only way anyone ever gets to heaven. He's the only way to heaven. Now, we live in a world today where people want to have a bunch of roads. Oprah Winfrey had a show not too long ago. She was talking about Jesus can't be the only way. Well, he is the only way. You may not like it. You may not agree with it, but it's not up for discussion. He's the only way. You can't get there any other way. Barack Obama was asked the question when he was running for president the first time, and he said, is Jesus the only way? And he said this, Jesus is the only way for me. No. Jesus is the only way, period. He's the only way, period. You can't try and evade it, try and punt, try and say, well, it's just, you know, it's just for me. It's everybody's truth. No, he is the only way. 2 + 2 = 4. Doesn't equal 3, doesn't equal 5, doesn't equal 3.995, doesn't equal 4.0009. It equals 4. You know, people say, well, you're so narrow, Jesus is the only way. 2 + 2 = 4, is that narrow? No, it's just right. It's just right, it's just the way it is. And so they'll attack that and they'll deny that. Oh, surely Jesus is not the only way. And they attack truth number 3, Jesus is the master and judge. See, they deny our only master and Lord, Jesus Christ. And this goes to the crux of an apostate and a false theology and the devil's lies. He does not want you to bow your knee to Jesus. And at the heart of those who don't want to follow Jesus, the reason they don't want to follow Jesus is because they want to be their own God. Luke chapter 19, where Jesus told a parable about a king who went away to receive a kingdom and then was coming back and entrusted his possessions to his servants. The Bible says they sent a delegation after him after he left his city to go receive a kingdom and come back. While he was in between, they sent a delegation after him and they said this, we do not want this man to reign over us. That's the heart of sin. We don't want you to reign over us, God. We don't want to do what you say, God. We're not gonna bow the knee to you as master, Jesus. He's the only master and Lord. He is King of kings and Lord of lords. And ungodly people say, I'm not going to bow my knee. An ungodly person has no reverence, has no fear, has no submission to the Lord Jesus Christ. And an ungodly person misses the fact that Jesus Christ, he is Savior and Lord. He is also judge. Jesus said in John chapter 5, the Father judges no man, but has given all judgment to the Son, that all may honor the Son even as they honor the Father. He said, he who does not honor the Son does not honor the Father who sent him. They deny those three key truths, and that has infiltrated the church of the living God. Hey, we're to stand up for the Lord Jesus Christ. He is the God-man. He's the only way to heaven. He is the master and judge. He is the God of grace. This is his word. The book of Matthew, Pilate asks the greatest question that was ever asked in the Bible. He said to the people as he brought out Jesus, do you want me to release Barabbas or Jesus? And they said, Barabbas, Barabbas. And then he says this, what then shall I do with Jesus? who is called Christ. The greatest question that was ever asked was asked by an unbeliever. What then shall I do with Jesus who is called Christ? What will you do with Jesus? Neutral, you cannot be. Someday your heart will be asking, what will he do with me? The alarm has sounded. God's word is under attack. God's grace is under attack. God's son is under attack. Here's the question. Will you stand up for Jesus?
1: With the alarm sounding in your heart, you must ask yourself, what have I done with Jesus? Are you spiritually sensitive enough to hear God's voice ask you honestly to answer that question? If so, then you have questions about what becoming a Christian really means. What does it demand of you? How will you change? How do you ask Christ into your life? 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It's free. 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And there's a lot more there too. So hope you'll do that. Today's message was called Sound the Alarm, the first of four in Pastor Jeff's Face Off, Fighting for the Faith series. He'll continue this series for the rest of the month. Here's just part of what's to come on Monday.
0: Here's the thing that most of us don't realize. It's dangerous to come to church because at church, you're going to hear truth. You're going to hear God's word as it is preached. And God's word goes forth, and you hear Sunday after Sunday after Sunday what you are supposed to do, how you can be born again, how the Lord wants to change your life. And if you come to church and you don't take the word and unite it with faith, all you do by coming to church is amass judgment against yourself.
1: Be sure to be right back here when Pastor Jeff continues to explain what happens when we reach the point of no return. That's when we'll open up God's word and share real truth, real love, and real hope from His heart.

0: 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This is Abraham Hamilton III. 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
2: May I suggest to you that you were saved and called to a vocation so that you might honor God in your job? 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
3: 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Maybe you start each day with Bible reading and quiet meditation, certainly an important part of the Christian life, drawing near to God in that way. But does that mean you're not close to God during the parts of the day when your mind is occupied with other things, like when you're on the job? Well, today John MacArthur gives you helpful biblical truth to apply on the job. His study here on Grace to You, called Wisdom for the Workplace, is showing you how to glorify God in just about any task. So now let's hear from John. Here's today's lesson.
2: Well, it's time to turn again in the Word of God to 2 Thessalonians chapter 3, looking at verses 6 through 15, under the title, Work, a Christian Duty. It fascinates me how practical the Apostle Paul is. Here is a brief epistle of only three chapters. Up until chapter 3 and verse 5, it is lofty. It deals with the Lord Jesus Christ coming in righteous judgment and flaming fire revealed from heaven with His mighty angels. It deals with eternal retribution, eternal destruction. It deals with the coming of Christ to be glorified in His saints. It talks about the rapture of the church, the gathering together. It talks about the day of the Lord, the career of Antichrist, and how his career will be broken. It talks about the gospel. It talks about sanctification. So many lofty, grandiose theological truths. And then it comes squarely down to earth in verses 6 to 15. And it talks about work. How practical. That was Paul. No matter how elevated his theology became, it never left the ground. It never so elevated a man that he no longer had a responsibility in the routine of life. And it so happened in the Thessalonian church that there were Christians in the congregation who refused to do their job, to work, to earn a living. They perhaps had been influenced by some of the Jewish background of the scribes who thought that anything other than studying the law was an unworthy way to spend your life. They surely were affected by the general Greek attitude that work was demeaning and sordid and base and low and belonged only to slaves and not to free men. The Christian faith does not accept a utilitarian work ethic. The Christian view of work is transcendent. That is, it escapes me and my world and directs its attention toward God. And so here at the end of this great chapter, which is really the close of a great book dealing with grandiose theological concepts, he puts his feet squarely on the earth and says, let's talk about work. It's not the time to put your pajamas on and sit on the roof and wait for the coming of Christ. It's not the time to be indolent or indifferent toward what it is that God has skilled and gifted you to do in your vocation. It's time to go to work. And he gives them six motivations, six reasons, six incentives. The first one is disfellowship in verse 6. We command you, brethren, in the name of our Lord Jesus Christ, that you keep aloof from every brother who leads an unruly life and not according to the tradition which you received from us. What he's saying there is you need to alienate yourself from them. The first thing that's going to stimulate them to work is that they're going to get cut off from fellowship. That's what he says. Keep aloof is the key word there. Stay away. I don't know what your translation might say. The idea is alienate them. Stay away from them. Make them know there is a price for their indolence and their laziness. And the price is they lose fellowship. The second motivating principle, example. In verses 7 to 9, he says, you yourselves know how you ought to follow our example, because we didn't act in an undisciplined manner among you. That is, we didn't forego work. Undisciplined means they never went to work. They were unruly. They were scattered around. They never brought their life into line and worked. He says, we didn't do that. We didn't eat anyone's bread without paying for it. But rather with labor and hardship, we kept working night and day. Remember Acts 18:3 says he was a tent maker, working with leather. And he had to set up his business even in the few weeks he was in Thessalonica. And he had to work and sell it so that he could get a living from it. He had to literally set up an enterprise. And we did it night and day so that we might not be a burden to any of you. So he says the second motivation they should have is our example. Let's go to the third one. The third one is very straightforward in verse 10. For even when we were with you, we used to give you this order. Now, let me stop there for a moment. He's harking back now to one of the things that he had been teaching them. When we were with you, back when we were there for the three Sabbaths and the two-week in-between period, and then the following weeks that we stayed to get the church rolling, just a brief period of months at the most. When we were with you, we used to give you this order. In other words, we repeated it. We didn't give it once. It was a matter of course. We told you this all the time, and here it is. If anyone won't work, don't let him eat. That's it. If anyone will not work, neither let him eat. That's an axiom. That's a maxim. That was a Pauline tradition. That was a divine, authoritative, revealed truth. If you don't work, you don't eat. Ignorance was not their problem. They knew this. He had told it to them over and over. Wrote about it in the first letter, chapter 4, verse 11, chapter 5, verse 14. They didn't have a problem of ignorance. Secondly, they did not have a problem of inability. They could work. He's not talking about people who can't work. And neither did they have a problem of opportunity. They did have the opportunity to work. They had information, they had capability, and they had opportunity. And when you have that, and you don't work, you don't eat. That's it. That's the Christian view. If someone won't work, let him go hungry. There's a fourth principle that he uses to motivate them. We'll call it harmony. We'll call it harmony. And it comes in verse 11 and following, for we hear, and we don't know how he heard, so there's no sense in speculating. I mean, could have been Timothy coming back with the report, could have been some people on the road from Thessalonica to Corinth. The Christian communication, which we call the grace vine, we don't know how it came, but it came. He says, we hear that some among you, and it must have been a fairly good group, some are leading an undisciplined life. There's that same term used back in verse 6 and over in 1 Thessalonians 5:14, translated unruly. They were undisciplined. They didn't have their life together. They were not working. We hear that they're leading an undisciplined life. Here's its definition. Doing no work at all, but acting like busybodies. Literally in the Greek, it says, it's a play on words, actually. It says, not busy, but busybodies. They are not busy, they are busybodies. They uses the word erga, from which we get ergo, which has to do with energy. Even talking about ergs, which is a component of energy. They were not air ergazamenos, they were peri-ergazamenos, which means they were all over the place. Peri, around. We use it for the periphery of something. They were just moving around all over the place to no particular good. They had nothing to do. They just wandered around, interfering in the lives of others, meddling, probably trying to get other Christians to stop working, telling them Jesus was coming, they're in the day of the Lord, work is beneath us, whatever their message was. They were an irritant. They were creating disunity and discord. People were getting tired of these deadbeats. They'd show up on Sunday and they'd say, uh-oh, let's get out of here. Here he comes. He's going to want food. He's going to want some money. And it was beginning to affect the loving harmony and the effective witness of the community of faith. With no job to do, they were taxing others, and they were making the ones they taxed resent them. And they were fiddling in people's lives. It's reminiscent of those in 1 Timothy 5:13 that the Apostle Paul talks about those young women who are widowed. He says they learn to be idle. They go around from house to house, not merely idle, but also gossips and busybodies, talking about things not proper to mention. Therefore, I want younger widows to get married. When a young girl is widowed, she's still young, she's got nothing to occupy herself, she needs to get married because she doesn't need to just be flitting around, gossiping, involving herself in things she shouldn't be involved in, talking about things she shouldn't be talking about, and falling into the sins of idleness. Well, that's what these people were doing. The definition of what happens when you've got nothing to do in 1 Timothy 5:13 fits these people. They were just busybodies. You know what that means. It's a very graphic term. So Paul reiterates in verse 12, such persons now we command, that's very strong, and exhort, that's more compassionate, parakaleo, the paraclete, the comforter. So it's both commanding and comforting. It's a command with some warmth in it. We command and exhort in the Lord Jesus Christ, that is those of you who are in Christ, within the family of God, the idea being emphasized here in Christ. Some versions have in the name of Christ, but that doesn't appear in the older manuscripts. It's best to see the idea emphasizing our unity in Him because of the importance of our unity, because we all belong to Christ. We command and we exhort, not only in His name, but in the unity of Christ, those people to work in quiet fashion and eat their own bread. Settle down, he says. That's what work in quiet fashion means. Stop running around, meddling, moving uselessly. Go to work. Begin an ordered life of quiet, consistent work. Now, this is really amazing to me. Because you would think, on the one hand, that if Jesus was coming, if you really believed He was coming, and if the end of the world was near, people were on the edge of damnation and judgment. And since we believe the Bible is the absolute priority and the most wonderful thing you can do to occupy your time, you would think the apostle would say, I certainly want to commend you for just saying no to work. I just want to commend you for pouring your life into ministry. I just want to commend you for studying Scripture. I want to commend you for not wasting your time in some job. I just want to commend you for being out there zealous and proclaiming Christ and studying Scripture, because that's really what you ought to do with all your time and energy. But he doesn't say that. He says, go to work, shut your mouth, and do your work. I don't even think he sees the job as an evangelistic field, particularly. I think what you have to say on the job by how you work is the platform on which your individual witness will begin to have some credibility. He just says, quietly, get your life in line and go to work. And somebody's going to say, but it's not as spiritual. It is. It's a command. It's a way to glorify God. It's why you were placed where you were placed in the flow of the creative mandate. It's all a part of God's plan. And it will affect your witness, believe me. It also makes for unity in the church, which affects the church's corporate witness. Just keep your mouth shut and go to work. Calm down. Settle down. Get some discipline in your life. Be productive. You don't need idle time. And you don't need to be doing these kinds of enterprises which assume you don't need to work. God says work. That's all part of the very, very basic command of God for us. Why? So you can earn the bread you eat. And you won't be a burden to the community. and you won't be a burden to the church. Let me warn you, folks. There are people who are still running around saying, you know, I need to be in the ministry. I need to be studying the Bible all the time. Or I need to be preaching or evangelizing all the time. Or I need to be a missionary. And they're maybe ungifted, unauthorized, unordained, unassociated, unaccountable, but they're getting support from people. Be very careful of that, because it may well be that they just don't want to work. And the greatest ministry they might have is effectively working. You say, what about evangelism? You be a good worker where you are. Believe me, the Lord will bring the people across your path. He wants to come, and you'll have the opportunity to share why it is that you live the life you live and the way you live it. And then verse 13, there's a word to the rest of the folks. It's obvious, I think, if you think about it. When I first read it, I thought, well, what does this have to do with anything? And then as I thought, I saw it. But as for you, brethren, that's the rest. Those of you that are working, those of you that are having to pay for these people, having to pass out your money and give them food, the rest of you, brethren, do not grow weary of doing good. You see, the potential was they would become so tired of these deadbeats. They become so fed up with giving this money and this charity to these lazy people that they would become very weary of the whole process. And then when somebody came with a real need, they would be indifferent to it. So he's saying, look, don't you grow weary of doing what is really good. The assumption is they were weary of taking care of these people who should have been taking care of themselves. And he says, don't let your weariness translate over to weariness in doing what you really should do. Doing what is good, kalos, is the term that's attached to the verb there. It means what is perceived by others to be noble. So says Milligan in his lexicon. What is perceived to be noble. Do what is noble. I mean, you go back to the Psalms, and you're going to find out over and over again that we're to take care of the poor, and that when you take care of the poor, God will bless you. Go back to Proverbs, you're going to find the same thing. Go back to Isaiah. Go to Luke chapter 14, verses 12 to 14. And what does Jesus say? When you have a dinner, when you have a reception, don't invite the wealthy people who are going to reciprocate. Invite the blind and the lame and the halt and the maimed and the poor, who can never pay you back, and God will pay you back in eternity, in the resurrection. Take care of the poor. In Acts chapter 20 and verse 35, the apostle Paul says, you saw me work and labor, and I showed you how that you ought to do that in order to give to people who have need based on what our Lord said, it is more blessed to give than receive. And even in the letter to the Galatians chapter 2 and verse 10, he says, they only asked us to remember the poor, the very thing I also was eager to do. Who asked him? The church at Jerusalem, the leaders there, John, Peter, James, Barnabas. We remember the poor. Paul went around collecting an offering for the poor, the really poor, the truly poor, who want to work and maybe work a little but can't earn enough. You've still got to make up what they can't earn. If they're willing to work, there's still going to be people that can't make up enough. There are people in our community, there are people in our church who try hard. Their skill level keeps them at a low income level, and they can't support their family maybe in all the areas they need to, and we help them. There may be single parents who do everything they can, who try hard, and they work as hard as they can, but they still come up short. There may be people who have physical disabilities, and consequently they have needs, and I applaud that our society will meet those needs. That's a right thing to do, and certainly it's a right thing for Christians to do. So he says, don't you get weary in doing what is really good for people who genuinely have need. And that's a very important balancing point. Now, these things will keep our harmony together, our unity together. All this discord that's coming into the church, people are so weary of these people, they're so sick of them, that they want to. The tendency is to stop doing good to people who really have need. You can see it was fracturing the fellowship, and discord and animosity was coming in. He says, you people go to work on the one hand, and the rest of you who can supply the lack for those who genuinely have need, you do that, and that'll keep the harmony of the church. Maintain the unity, and that's essential to the testimony. Fifthly, shame. Not only does disfellowship, example, survival, and harmony constitute a motive for going to work, but shame. Look at verse 14. If anyone doesn't obey our instruction in this letter, take special note of that man and do not associate with him so that he may be put to shame. If anybody doesn't obey the instruction in this letter, I'm telling you, they are really obstinate. He said it over and over again when he was there. He wrote it a couple times in the first letter. He's now saying it again. And if these people don't obey this instruction, you take special note of that man. Mark him out. Give him serious attention. Keep on noticing that person. Keep your eye on that person for the purpose of not associating with him. Watch him so that you can avoid him. Stay away from him. Withdraw your fellowship. A double compound verb meaning do not get mixed up with. Put the pressure of isolation. Only this time you're pushing him further. This continues to be that third step of discipline where you're isolating him, but your isolation is keeping him at a distance. You take note, you watch the pattern, and you avoid the man in order that he may be put to shame. Now you've gone beyond just his isolation. You're trying to make him feel shame. That's a distasteful word, shame. Literally in the Greek, it means to turn on yourself, to feel what you really are. Let him see what he really is, a wicked, disobedient, recalcitrant sinner. Shame him because he won't work. But there's one final incentive left, and that's love. And I'm so glad Paul put this last statement in verse 15. And yet, do not regard him as an enemy, but admonish him as a brother. Don't treat him yet like a tax collector or a heathen. Don't treat him like an enemy of God, an enemy of Christ, an enemy of the church, an enemy of a believer. Don't treat him that way. You haven't yet totally thrown him to Satan, turning him over to Satan that he'll learn not to blaspheme, as is discussed in 1 Corinthians 5 for the unrepentant adulterer. It hasn't so far yet. You're still at the third stage. You're still admonishing him, that is, warning him about his behavior and calling him to obedience. And you're regarding him not yet as the tax collector, not yet as the outcast, the tax collector being the most outcast person in Jewish culture. That's why that illustration is used by our Lord in Matthew 18. You're not throwing him out yet. You're not alienating him as an enemy. You're still calling to him as a brother. He is still in the family of God. Treat him with love like you would a brother. Treat him with affection like you would a brother or sister. Like Proverbs 27:6 says, faithful are the wounds of a friend. Show him tenderness. Understand that you need to lift him up considering yourself lest you also be tempted, as Galatians 6 says. Restore such a one in love. You know the interesting thing about this little list I've given you? Disfellowship, example, survival, harmony, shame, and love. Those motivations to the person who won't work should also motivate anyone in any sinful behavior. It's very generic in that sense. No matter what the sin is, it's the same things that should motivate. The threat of losing the fellowship with other believers. The fact that you have not followed the holy example of those who have walked before you. Even the issue of survival, because you can die from continued sin. Some Corinthians did. And certainly the idea of harmony, you're disrupting and ripping and tearing the unity of the church. And certainly shame, you should feel guilt and shame. And certainly love should call you back as those who are in the body of Christ and are your brothers and sisters woo you. And so, this is how we deal with any believer in any pattern of sin. And if they resist this, then you can treat them like an enemy. Then you can turn them over to Satan. Then Paul says in 1 Corinthians 5, I don't want you to have any fellowship with them. I don't even want you to eat with them. I want you to turn them out totally. But here, Paul, one more time, for the third time in three steps, is pleading with the church to call them back. The American work ethic has eroded. That's where we started. That's a good place to end. But the Christian work ethic hasn't changed one bit. May I suggest to you that you were saved and called to a vocation so that you might honor God in your job? When you go to work, that's a divine vocation. God has given you the skill and the opportunity to do what you do. And you're to work for His glory. Father, we thank You that Your Word again has been so down to earth and clear. Make us faithful as we do the tasks that You give us to do at home and at our job and just the general work that is all around us as we subdue this cursed world. Help us to know that as we do it, we please You, we honor You. And we pray, Lord, for those who have never come to Christ, who are still in their sins, who have never known forgiveness, who have never repented and turned from their sin to embrace the Savior and receive eternal life, and thus have had no transcendent ethic for anything in life. Father, I pray that You would move in the heart of such a person and that You would open their spiritual eyes, as it were, open them to the reality of Christ and the fact that He came into this world as God in human flesh to die on a cross and rise again for their sin, to pay the penalty for their sin and to give them eternal life if they will turn from their sin and embrace Him as Lord and Savior. Father, we ask that You would save some today and put them on the path of righteousness that they might work, even their work, with a new commitment to Your glory, something they've never known. And to Christians who are here, Lord, give all of us a fresh new joy and exhilaration about what we do and how You view it. Give us this wonderful balance that we find in this passage as we live as Your people in this world for Your glory in Christ's name. Amen.
3: 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And then be here Monday and consider this question. How can every person, even those who will never hear the gospel, be guilty before God? We're launching John MacArthur's sobering study titled Without Excuse, with another 30 minutes of unleashing God's truth, one verse at a time, on Grace to You.
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6: For American Family News, I'm Chris Woodward. Vice President J.D. Vance traveled to Iowa today for a campaign stop in Council Bluffs. That's west of Des Moines, just before you get to the Nebraska border. Vance said the midterm election is about keeping America great, and that includes Iowa.
7: Ladies and gentlemen, this is our heritage. This is what we own and deserve to own as Iowans and as citizens of the United States.
6: Some polls show Democrats are leading Republicans in House races, and the Senate is a toss-up. But Republicans say Democrats had their opportunity under President Joe Biden, which led to Americans voting Donald Trump back into office. A national defense analyst believes a message of deterrence prompted the Secretary of the Air Force to acknowledge that we have offensive weapons in space. AFN's Chad Groening has more.
8: Air Force Secretary Troy Mink didn't reveal the specifics, what the weapons were, how they work, or if they were targeting other objects in space or on Earth. He just confirmed that the U.S. has fielded, quote, on-orbit space control weapons capable of defending against hostile action. The U.S. had warned 2 years ago that Russia was developing a new space-based anti-satellite weapon, reflecting longstanding worries about space threats from Russia and China. Bob McGinnis is a national defense strategist